0: of Policy and Political Affairs at Stand Up America, where he manages the organization's political and policy strategy to pass progressive legislation, defend voting rights, and build a more representative democracy. He has held numerous positions in politics, policy, and law, including as a litigation attorney, law clerk in federal district court, and an aide to former National Security Advisor Zbigniew Brzezinski. Welcome to Background Briefing, Brett Edkins.
1: Thank you so much for having me.
0: Well, thanks for joining us, Brett. And what did you make of yesterday's Senate hearings for the confirmation of Todd Blanche to become the Attorney General? His nomination could be tanked just by one Republican senator voting no.
1: Yes, I think on Wednesday, Todd Blanche told the country everything it needs to know, even if he said it by accident. Asked by about his relationship with Trump, Blanche said, "I'm his lawyer," before quickly recovering and saying "was his lawyer." And that's no surprise. Todd Blanche spent years as Donald Trump's personal defense attorney. He still believes that's his role, and that's how he'll act as attorney general. I think in his hearing, we saw that he wouldn't commit to meeting with Epstein survivors. He wouldn't answer questions about having ICE officers at the polls. And in the words of one key Republican senator on the committee, he basically confirmed that the $1.8 billion slush fund for January 6 insurrectionists is still alive and well. Now, Trump spent his first term asking, "Where's my Roy Cohn?" And in Todd Blanche, I think he's found his answer. This is a nominee who answers to one client, Donald Trump, and it's not the American people.
0: And the one Republican senator who asks real questions, of course, is Senator Cornyn, who Trump stiffed and gave his nod to his rival in Texas, Paxton, who was spectacularly corrupt. So the question would be then, Brett, do you think Senator Cornyn is sufficiently annoyed, I'm using a polite word, annoyed with Trump to vote against his nominee?
1: I think Senator Cornyn is still undecided. And certainly there's no love lost right now between Senator Cornyn and Donald Trump, but Senator Cornyn is still a conservative. But I think Senator Cornyn has some real concerns, as do most Americans, about the settlement agreement that Donald Trump reached with his own Justice Department, a settlement agreement that not only provides immunity for Donald Trump, his family, and his businesses from IRS audits and investigations, but also created a $1.8 billion taxpayer-funded political weaponization slush fund, which they said they would start to hand over to January 6 insurrectionists, people who were prosecuted and found guilty of crimes, sometimes violent crimes against police officers. And what Senator Cornyn did in the hearings this week was read directly from the settlement agreement, because it says in its terms that it can only be changed upon the written agreement of the parties. Now, Todd Blanche has heard the objections about this fund. He knows it's wildly unpopular and corrupt. And so he's publicly distanced himself from the fund, even though he was the architect of it. But he's never done any of the formal steps that you'd need to actually kill the deal. And that was what Senator Cornyn was digging in on. And so Cornyn asked him point blank, is this written agreement to end the fund? Does it exist? And it doesn't. Blanche could only say in the hearing this week that the fund is not moving forward. And he conceded that Trump's lawyers could still move forward to enforce the settlement down the road. Now, Cornyn then told CNN after the hearing that he's still undecided and that Blanche had basically confirmed to him that the fund isn't dead. So I think this is a real concern and could sway Senator Cornyn to oppose the nomination.
0: But the slush fund, the $1.776 billion, is the second bite of the apple. The first thing that Trump asked via Todd Blanche was for $10 billion of taxpayer money. I mean, he's shaking down every American. It's extraordinary that anybody had the chutzpah to do that.
1: That's right. This nomination is a real exercise in corruption, plain and simple for all to see. The president is trying to install his own lawyer, his own personal fixer, in the highest law enforcement office in the country. And instead of nominating someone independent, he's trying to ram through a nominee whose main qualification is blind loyalty to Trump. from withholding the Epstein files and leading politically motivated prosecutions of Trump's critics to attempting to set up this $1.8 billion political weaponization slush fund, and to just covering his tracks and going after political enemies for Donald Trump. This is still the work of a personal attorney, but now being done with the full force of the Department of Justice.
0: But the extraordinary claim that he made, Blanche, in questions about the 3 million documents that still haven't been released from the Epstein files, which a law was passed, the Epstein Transparency Act, to demand the release of all of this evidence. Blanche claimed that it would be illegal for him to release the 3 million pages that he's sitting on to protect Trump. He also said that he's also couldn't meet with the survivors for some bogus or some manufactured reason. But he could spend 2 days with one of the worst people on the planet, this depraved English socialite who was convicted of procuring all these young girls, and in a very cynical way, because she sort of mothered them and then turned them over to this monster, Epstein.
1: Right. And today we're seeing Senator Tillis, another key Republican vote on the committee, saying that he won't vote for Todd Blanche unless he meets with the Epstein victims. Now, I think that's too low of a bar. I think that Todd Blanche has already shown that he's unwilling to do what the law requires him to do, which is to release the full Epstein files minus personally identifying information of the victims and, any other very sensitive national security information if that was in there. But this is a guy who defended Trump by saying, well, it isn't a crime to party with Jeffrey Epstein. Former Attorney General Pam Bondi, who was fired after she failed Trump's loyalty test, told Congress that Blanche was in charge of the process and the entire release of the Epstein files. She made clear that the decision to withhold 3 million files required by law to be released was not hers. Instead, Todd Blanche took over. As you said, he spent 2 days personally questioning convicted sex trafficker Ghislaine Maxwell, keeping the prosecutors who built the case against her out of the room, which is all very unusual. And we know that Maxwell's lawyer is a close personal friend of Todd Blanche's. Blanche still won't say what assurances he offered her in those closed door interviews, or why days later she was moved to a relatively cushy minimum security prison. As you said, millions of pages are still not released, including victim interviews and materials from Epstein's own computers. And while DOJ redacted names of Epstein's powerful associates, and Todd Blanche has publicly said that Donald Trump's 1,800 mentions in the Epstein files is not worrying in any way, DOJ did reveal personally identifying information of his victims. But Todd Blanche is saying that the review of the Epstein files is over.
0: Well, one of the questions from Senator Adam Schiff, and Adam Schiff is a former federal prosecutor, so he's talking to another former federal prosecutor and basically saying, what happened to you when you were at these SDNY? You were a good prosecutor and a decent human being. What happened? I mean, he didn't say, why did you sell your soul to the devil? But something along those lines. What did you make of that?
1: Well, I think Todd Blanche was Donald Trump's lawyer for years before entering this role in the New York hush money trial, the Mar-a-Lago classified documents case, and in the criminal investigations of January 6. He left a top law firm job to defend Donald Trump in the January 6 cases. And this is a client, an attorney who is now too close to his client and still thinks he works for that client. The Justice Department exists to uphold the law for all of us, for all Americans, and to uphold the Constitution, not to serve a single politician. That's why the Attorney General is called the people's lawyer. By nominating his former criminal defense attorney and personal fixer, Trump is putting his own interests ahead of the interests of the American people. And I think Todd Blanche said the quiet part out loud. When he was asked by Senator Kennedy if he and Trump are friends, Blanche quickly said, I'm his lawyer, before catching himself and correcting himself to say, was his lawyer. And that's the truth. Blanche has never stopped representing Donald Trump, even when he's been the Deputy Attorney General and the Acting Attorney General.
0: So What do you know of the disclosures that he's made? There's some indication, and some people are looking into it, Senator Whitehouse and others, that, you know, Trump paid him supposedly $1 million to be his defense attorney. But Trump, being a notorious cheapskate, apparently basically sloughed some of that responsibility off on the federal dime and is paying him via the DOJ. Do you know anything about that?
1: I don't have any insight onto that, but what I believe is happening writ large is that Donald Trump didn't get exactly what he wanted in Pam Bondi. He wanted someone who was more pliable, who would do his bidding without question, even though Pam Bondi really was already doing corrupt things, corrupting the Department of Justice, firing prosecutors who were independently pursuing cases. And now he has found his Roy Cohn. Todd Blanche spent years as his personal fixer. He has endorsed this extreme view that the Department of Justice works for the president personally. And he said publicly that Americans should be happy that Donald Trump is deeply involved in DOJ decisions. He said the idea of separating the White House from the Justice Department is, quote, the most false statement I have ever heard. His only professional goal is to serve Donald Trump. As acting AG and deputy AG, Blanche has upended almost every post-Watergate reform that we had in this country to separate politics from federal law enforcement. And he is using right now the full power of the Department of Justice to do what he spent his career doing, shutting down investigations into Trump and shielding him from accountability. We've seen him go after Trump's perceived enemies, criminal inquiries into Cassidy Hutchinson, who was a key January 6th witness, an investigation into Act Blue, a Democratic fundraising entity, an indictment of the Southern Poverty Law Center, which tackles hate crimes all over the country, and a second indictment of James Comey after a judge dismissed the first. And he's also said the DOJ will investigate any criminal referrals that originate from the White House or the Mad King and in charge of the White House. This is not a law enforcement agenda. This is his client's hit list. And as I said, the Attorney General is supposed to be America's lawyer, but Todd Blanche never stopped being Trump's.
0: Well, one of the more alarming things that Blanche said was that he didn't have a problem with ICE and federal law enforcement showing up at polling stations in the upcoming elections. And a lot of people can think that ICE, that's murdering Americans on the streets of America, are essentially coming to your neighborhood soon. In other words, getting us used to the militarization of our streets and our elections. So if Trump does what he's expected to do tonight after this program comes off the air in Los Angeles, his speech begins at 9 p.m. Eastern tonight, he's expected to come up with some bogus manufactured intel about Chinese interference in the 2020 elections, and then segue into saying that the elections in Georgia were stolen, that Senators Ossoff and Warnock are illegitimate, and that he should have won the state of Georgia in 2020. So if you add that dangerous delusion to Todd Blanche, his enabler and his consigliere, who's willing to have federal ICE people at polling booths in November, you've got the beginnings, I think, of even a possible civil war in this country. Because if the majority come out to vote against Trump and the Republicans, which is the expectation, what are these angry voters going to do when they find out that Trump is trying to steal the elections or has canceled the results?
1: Look, I think it's right to be concerned about ICE at the polls. But I also think it's very important in these moments to distinguish the things that Trump says from the things that Trump does that have actual force and truth on the reality on the ground, to distinguish what's important from the rantings of a mad king who's desperate to change the subject. Now, he knows that his party is headed to a midterm loss. And so he's, one, desperate to change the subject, and two, desperate to do anything to cast doubt on those possible results. The federal government does not run our elections. The states do. He has no role, and the federal government has no role in saying who is the winner in a Georgia Senate race or a local dog catcher race. That is not the role of the federal government. The citizens vote, and they decide. They have a right to vote, and they chose John Ossoff and Warnock to be their senators. Saying now that they're illegitimate has no force of law. It's ridiculous. It's absolutely overblown. We should laugh it off because it is absolutely unenforceable and doesn't change the fact that they are duly sworn in elected members of the US Senate. In truth, what this is Donald Trump's inability to get over the fact that he lost an election in Georgia. He cannot stand that Georgians rejected him and that the Black Georgian population voted overwhelmingly against him. This is, at its core, a sign of Donald Trump's racism. And to his delusions of the 2020 election being stolen. These have been litigated over and over again in courts across the country. Not a single shred of proof has been offered. He can post about it all he wants. He can give as many speeches as he wants, but there is no proof of these things. Now, as you said, he has a lackey as his nominee for attorney general. Todd Blanche has said, there's tons of evidence, this is a quote, there's a ton of evidence that the 2020 election was rigged. That is clearly not true. Todd Blanche has also fired over 200 prosecutors and FBI agents who were involved in January 6 prosecutions, sometimes against violent criminals. And Todd Blanche has bragged about getting them out of the DOJ and the FBI and said he's cleaned house. So there's certainly worrying elements here. And if Senator Tom Tillis, can be taken seriously, that he cares about January 6 and holding those violent insurrectionists accountable, then he should be voting against Todd Blanche because Todd Blanche has excused seditious conspiracy convictions. He moved to vacate the convictions of 12 Proud Boys and Oath Keepers who attacked the Capitol. And he is proud of Trump's record of pardoning those who attacked police on January 6th.
0: Robert Edkins, I thank you very much for joining us here today.
1: Thank you so much for having me, Ian.
0: And again, I'll be speaking with Brett Edkins, who is the Managing Director of Policy and Political Affairs at Stand Up for America, where he manages the organization's political and policy strategy to pass progressive legislation, defend voting rights, and build a more representative democracy. He's held numerous roles in politics, policy, and law, including as a litigation attorney, law clerk in federal district court, and an aide to the former National Security Advisor, Zbigniew Brzezinski. We're going to take a brief station break, back looking into yesterday's Senate testimony by Jay Clayton to become the next Director of National Intelligence, replacing Bill Pulte, who has lowered the bar so much that Clayton's inability to acknowledge Biden won the 2020 election will not matter, even if Clayton is only marginally more qualified than Pulte.

0: Welcome back. I'm Ian Masters, and this is Background Briefing, available 24/7 at backgroundbriefing.org. And joining us now is Karen Greenberg, an International Studies Fellow at the New America Foundation, a fellow at New York University's Law School's Rees Center for Security, and a permanent member of the Council on Foreign Relations, as well as the co-host of the Spy Talk podcast. She is the author of Rogue Justice, The Making of the Security State, Subtle Tools, The Dismantling of American Democracy from the War on Terror to Donald Trump, and Our Nation at Risk, Election Integrity as a National Security Issue, co-authored with Julian Zelizer. Welcome to Background Briefing, Karen Greenberg.
1: Very nice to be here. Thank you for having me.
0: Well, thanks for joining us, Karen. And in terms of your latest book with Julian Zelizer, Our Nation at Risk, Election Integrity as a National Security Issue, that's apparently going to be what Trump is expected to talk about tonight, because essentially he's going to try and sell the Save America Act, which otherwise should be known as the Save Trump Act, with manufactured evidence to support his bogus beliefs that the Chinese interfered in the 2020 elections, and his racist delusion the 2020 election was stolen in Georgia by black voters. So that's something I obviously want to talk to you about. But let's start with the hearings yesterday for Jay Clayton. Do you think that because Bill Pulte lowered the bar so much that Clayton will squeak by simply because he's marginally more qualified than Pulte?
1: Well, I do think that Pulte is, the from the point of view of Jay Clayton, the saving grace, right? I mean, it's just somebody so incompetent who has so little, really no experience at all in national security, even though the law says that there has to be substantial national security experience. I think it's pretty much a done deal, but we'll see. This, you know, that was a tough, maybe I would have liked it to be tougher, but that was a tough interrogation yesterday at the hands of Ossoff, and he didn't do well. And so who knows what this will actually mean. But to your question, is Bill Pulte's presence there a reason to push this through despite whatever happened at the hearing? I would say yes.
0: Well, the Republicans have yet to show any ability to break with Trump. They're still apparently intimidated by him. But I think one of the things that wasn't discussed is that Jay Clayton is a drunk and he should have to be made the same pledge that Hegseth apparently made, that he wouldn't drink on the job. But that aside, is there any qualifications there? I mean, at the heart of this, it seems to be what's at stake is for the Republicans and for the intelligence hawks who want Clayton and want to renew 702 of the FISA Act. And the Democrats on the Intelligence Committee want to reform the FISA Act. Do you think that his pathetic and embarrassing testimony, where he was simply unable to acknowledge that Joe Biden won the 2020 election, do you think that might jeopardize the intel hawks who want 702 renewed?
1: It's really hard to say. I do think he has some, it's hard to say that he has no qualifications. I know some people have said that, but it really is hard to say that. He does have, you know, much more background than Pulte and some. So I would say that, you know, being at SDNY, the Southern District of New York, as U.S. attorney, and I think there's more there than with Pulte. That's the comparison you're referring to at the beginning. In terms of what this will mean for 702 passage, it's really hard to say, because the 702 passage has been blocked in a bipartisan way, not just by Democrats, right? In terms of what the government has the right to do in terms of searching the information that is collected. It's ostensibly collected of foreign targets and outside the United States, but that sweeps up Americans' communications as well, and is then queried, or can be queried. And so, I think it's really, really hard to say. I think, to your greater point, how much has the deference to Donald Trump in these matters lessened at all? We have seen it lessened. We've seen it lessened in the case of 702. We've seen it lessened in the case of the SAVE Act and how it is not going easily through, despite the Republican presence. And so I really don't know how this is going to play out. But I think the deeper issue here is how fragile everything is. There's nothing that seems to happen in a common way, in a commonplace way, in a something that you would expect. Every single thing is an issue. Every single thing is a piece of combat, and it just seems to be a kind of quagmire whenever it comes to Congress, and particularly when it comes to things that Trump wants. So nothing's going to happen easily, is what I have to say.
0: Right, but we're at war because Trump doesn't know what he's doing, and because nobody around him seems to be able to stop him, like Mattis, the adults in the room, and the former JCS chairman. I mean, apparently the current Dan Kane, the current JCS chair, does present options, but doesn't really urge which one Trump should take,
1: Yes, that's right.
0: and it's frightening to think. You can see how his incompetence and his desperation. You know, we're going to lose the Iran war twice. I mean, that's in itself extraordinary.
1: Well,
0: I despair. And of course, he then one day he's going to charge a

0: power. And if you can't even admit that Joe Biden won the 2020 elections, then because you're afraid that Trump will pull your nomination, then you're not going to be able to speak up about anything.
1: Good point. I just want to underscore something else he said. It's not just people around him, like Jay Clayton, that would say that's a bad idea, but to say to him, that's an illegal idea, that you can't do that, that the law would prevent you from doing whatever it is. For example, going to war without asking for the approval of Congress, right? So just to give you an example, the question is, where is the loyalty here? Is it to the law or is it to Trump? It's not just about, is it to good ideas or bad ideas, or is it to Trump? It's fundamental to how our country is built. And so I think we're in very precarious territory. And you're right. We don't have a sense that Clayton would say, don't do that, Mr. President, because it not just isn't a bad idea, but it violates the law. We don't know. And you're right, because of his non-response to Ossoff, that's where we sit now.
0: So apparently this MAGA journalist, John Solomon, has led a White House task force sort of sifting through intelligence community documents to come up with the rationale that somehow China interfered in the 2020 elections. Apparently there's one Intel hawk, former intelligence analyst Christopher Porter, who served as a national intelligence officer on cyber at the Office of the Director of National Intelligence. He wrote the dissent in this report that was about China's alleged interference in the 2020 elections. And he claims that somehow they buried his dissent, which is not true. So what do you think is going to happen tonight in terms of Trump trying to sell all of this 2020 election conspiracy nonsense? I mean, most of all, I think he's going to go after Georgia, but let's at least start with China here.
1: That is a very hard question to answer. What do I think is going to happen with Trump? Because I think in many ways, although we keep predicting, he is unpredictable in where he'd go. I was surprised to read that what he's going to do is take on China in this way right now. What is the benefit of that? I think the larger context we have to see this is his repeated, whether it's with his initial executive orders, whether it's with the SAVE Act, whether it's with the SAVE America Act, there have been many iterations of this, but to undermine trust in the elections, that this is really important to him, even though it may come under the guise of, oh, we need to make sure our elections are safer. Therefore, you know, we have to, if this happens, we have to take these actions to make sure China doesn't interfere. All of this, just like the idea of, you know, how many voters are fraudulent, which is, you know, 0.000 something incidences of this happening, I think he wants to undermine trust in the election. And remember, he said at one point, maybe we won't even have any more elections. And it was a throwaway comment. It wasn't really attached to anything. But understand that this is not about the specifics. This is about the larger picture, particularly as news reports and poll reports are, you know, that his influence is weakening, that he's losing not a lot, but people here and there at different parts of the Republican Party. And so you get what I'm saying? I mean, I think the real issue is, what is he going to do tonight to undermine trust in our elections? Or is he going to say, I can make them infallible, these elections, and I can do this by taking care of interference by China and other things? But I think the ultimate thing is not wanting to, the trust that's been eroded in our elections so far is a lot. And it's not just the trust. It's the fear of going to the polls. What could happen when you go to the polls? Will there be armed guards there? All of this is sort of in abeyance right now and terrifying, actually.
0: Well, but Trump is using the power of the presidency to do everything he can. This is his principal obsession.
1: That's right.
0: Because, I mean, he refused to sign a bipartisan bill, which is so rare nowadays, to give people the ability to buy houses, particularly low-income people. I mean, that would have been a win for the Republicans, but he's in a fit of pique. He's refused to sign that, even though it's going to become law, simply because of his obsession. And by the way, you know, a while back, he did an interview, a podcast with that former deputy head of the FBI.

0: FBI, this ridiculous guy, Bongino, where Trump said, look, the Republicans have to take over the elections. That way, we'll always win the elections. This is not very complicated. This guy is making it crystal clear that he wants to steal the next election, and he's going to do everything in his power to do so. And on the Democratic side, as far as I can say, I don't think they get it. I think they realize that this freight train was heading for them. And the only person that seems to get it is Mark Elias, the election lawyer. But
1: I think they're starting to get it. I think whether or not they get it and know what to do about it is another thing. I think watching Ossoff yesterday was sort of better than we've seen from many in terms of persisting and persisting. But to your point, I think in both hearings yesterday, both Clayton and Blanche, I think there was too much deference, too much lack of ability to go on the attack in the way Ossoff did, too little follow through on questions, whether it was about Epstein or anything else. And I think that that's really what the Democrats have to get over, and they have to do it soon. But don't you think there's been a little bit of more energy in terms of recognizing what the stakes are recently?
0: I think so, but maybe I'm overheated here because of my anxiety, because it all seems so obvious to me, Karen, what's happening. I think this is massive criminality, and that this guy is a criminal. He was tutored and trained by Roy Cohn, who represented the mob and was deeply cynical. And Roy Cohn famously said, as he represented godfathers of the New York crime families, that I don't care what the law says, I only care who the judge is. And that's kind of a mafia mentality. And if you recall the audio of Trump's attempts to get Raffensperger, the Secretary of State of Georgia, back in 2020, to find 11,860 votes, that was pure mafia boss. You know, hey, go, you just find me the votes and I just need one more, okay? Unbelievable. And somehow that hasn't gotten through to a lot of people, and particularly to Republicans. For the life of me, all of these senators that are going to vote for both of these dreadful guys in this cacistocracy of a cabinet, I don't know.
1: I like to just, you know, playing devil's advocate here, or whatever you call, angel's advocate, maybe. I keep trying to see this as an opportunity, because I'm trying to think of another moment where democracy has been challenged on so many sides all at the same time on so many issues. It's not that it hasn't been challenged in the past. We know that. But there's so much going on right now that needs to be addressed, and or the democracy itself will fail. And that's why elections, which stand at the center of how we understand our democracy, are so pivotal to how we understand the future or what we can expect from the future. But the challenge is real, and so is the opportunity. We need to know that the way our democracy is set up, it can work to save itself. And that's what we're trying to find out right now. And you're right, it takes more energy, more discipline, more engagement, but we are there right now. We're at the precipice. And I think that the speech tonight is going to be extremely interesting, because it's hard to imagine what he's going to say, A, that Americans haven't heard before in one way, shape, or form. B, what he's going to say who's his audience here? Is his audience the American voter? Is his audience Republicans? Is his audience foreign entities? Who is his audience here? And that's what I'm waiting to see.
0: Well, Karen, I saw a billboard somewhere in the Midwest, a big billboard that had Trump's slogan, America First. And somebody had crossed out the A and left in M-E. And then they crossed out the rest of it, ICA, so it read me first. And that's it. This guy is only interested in himself, and his claims about this election and the need for the Save America Act, which I refer to as the Save Trump Act, it is the Save Trump Act, because he is literally saying the best argument he has is that I need you to do this. So that's what he's going to say.
1: Don't minimize the nefarious part of it that's about excluding people from the polls. And yes, it all is about him, and we can buy all that. But to really focus on the idea that we really need to limit who can vote and to institutionalize these limits on who can vote. And the other part of this, of course, is getting the federal government involved as is in an unconstitutional way in local in state elections. And so, yes, it's about him, but it's also about us, and it's also about the system that we have come to expect is the system that underlies our elections and therefore our democracy. And I think this idea of exclusion, exclusion, exclusion is really, we've seen on so many levels in so many different ways in this particularly second term, that I think we have to pay attention to that as well. What does this mean, and how can we combat against this now and in more formalized ways for the future?
0: Right. So if you show up, if the Save America Act passes and you show up at the polls in November without a passport or without a birth certificate, or if you're a married woman whose name has changed,
1: Right.
0: you're out of luck. I mean, it is so cynical, and it is so obviously a voter suppression bill of the worst
1: And
0: kind.
1: not to mention the mail-in voting,
0: Right.
1: trying to limit the mail-in voting and have those roles determined by the federal government, and who's allowed to get a mail-in vote and who isn't allowed to get a mail-in ballot. And that too is exclusionary, and that affects Republicans, as to my understanding, as well as Democrats. And so, it's a very weak, so when you do things in that broad a way, it can hurt the people who you think support you as well. So we'll see.
0: Well, Carol Greenberg, I thank you very much for joining us here today.
1: No, thank you.
0: And again, I've been speaking with Karen Greenberg, who is an International Studies Fellow at the New America Foundation, a fellow at New York University's Law School's Reese Center for Security, and a permanent member of the Council on Foreign Relations, as well as the co-host of the Spy Talk podcast. She's the author of Rogue Justice, The Making of the Security State, Subtle Tools, The Dismantling of American Democracy from the War on Terror to Donald Trump, and Our Nation at Risk, Election Integrity as a National Security Issue, co-authored with Julian Zelizer. We're going to take a brief station break and be back ahead of Trump's address to the nation tonight, in which he's expected to try to sell the Save America Act, otherwise known as the Save Trump Act, by using manufactured evidence to support his racist delusion the 2020 election was stolen in Georgia by black voters.
2: And now, a word from the president.
3: Damn, it feels good to be a gangster, getting voted into the White House. 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Other mothers better not upset me, or I'll send 1 million troops to die at war. To all you Republicans that helped me to win, I sincerely like to thank you.
0: Welcome back. I'm Ian Masters, and this is Background Briefing, available 24/7 at backgroundbriefing.org. And joining us now is Alan Abramovitz, who is a professor emeritus of political science at Emory University, who studies American politics, political parties, elections, and voting behavior. His books include The Polarized Public, Why American Government is So Dysfunctional, and The Great Alignment, Race, Party Transformation, and the Rise of Donald Trump. Welcome to Background Briefing, Alan Abramovitz.
4: Thank you.
0: So, Alan, it looks as though, at least there's an expectation that tonight Trump will claim that the Chinese interfered in the 2020 elections, but he will also claim that the elections were essentially stolen in Georgia based upon this delusion of his that the election was stolen in Georgia by black voters. Of course, we know that Trump is a racist. And already the senator, John Ossoff, a Georgia senator in Georgia, has warned that this is why Trump is doing that. He said that the president is obsessed with Georgia because he can't get over the fact that it was black voters and black political power who was instrumental in his defeat. And he also addressed the likelihood or the possibility that Trump will declare tonight that both Ossoff and Senator Warner's are illegitimate senators. So that in itself is beyond provocative. What's your expectation, Alan?
4: I think that's very likely. I think that I'd be shocked if Trump does not advance further claims that the 2020 election was stolen, and specifically that the election in Georgia was stolen, that there was some sort of foreign interference that he's uncovered as a result of this supposed investigation that has been going on, which we know has been a completely bogus investigation with a preordained conclusion, given the way this came about and the people who are conducting it. The
0: You
4: vote,
0: mean Tulsi Gabbard?
4: yeah, Tulsi Gabbard and Kash Patel, and the other characters who may be involved in this. But the fact is that this election in Georgia was conducted by Republicans. Republicans control the state government here. The governor is a Republican, and was at the time Secretary of State was a Republican. The votes were counted, recounted, and recounted again. We've had this whole attempt to cast doubt on the votes in Fulton County in particular, which of course is a county that's has a very large black electorate, and nothing has come of it at all. So I don't think we're going to see anything really new here, except that he's going to claim that there is some sort of evidence of foreign interference, that has been uncovered by his bogus investigation.
0: Well, he's saying, isn't he? And he's been saying this for some time, and I think this is what he's likely to target, is the touchscreen voting systems, right?
4: Correct. The claim is that these touchscreen voting systems can be hacked into, that somehow foreign actors have figured out a way that they can somehow hack into them and alter votes. There's no truth to that. The machines are not connected to the internet. There's really no way that they could be hacked into. This is a claim that's been thoroughly debunked. And again, keep in mind, these particular voting machines that we've been using in Georgia were chosen by the Republican political leadership of this state. They were chosen by the Secretary of State with the approval and understanding of the Republican-controlled state legislature here. And there were never any questions raised about it, except by Democrats. I mean, Democrats actually had some concerns about them. But Republicans didn't begin to raise any concerns whatsoever about the accuracy of these machines or the integrity of the voting process here until after Trump lost the election, and then after two Democratic senators were elected. And that's when Trump and his allies begin to raise all these sorts of questions. And I really think what this is all about is an attempt to try to create uncertainty and doubt and his, and give people who pay attention to him a sense of questioning the accuracy and integrity of the voting process. And this is all in anticipation of the 2026 midterm elections. And Trump's trying to raise doubts about that because, of course, he can see what's coming. I'm sure his advisors have warned him about what's coming in the midterm elections, that the Republicans are very likely to lose control of at least the House of Representatives, and they could even lose control of the Senate as well as the House of Representatives, the way things are going. And so the strategy here, given that there doesn't seem to be anything they can do to alter the political environment, given all the what's going on with this war in Iran and with the economy, with inflation, and with growing public discontent with Trump's handling of the immigration issue, even. Rather than try to come up with some policies that might actually appeal to the electorate and try to win people over, instead, he's trying to raise doubts about the legitimacy of the election. So it's and no president, no other previous president in the history of the country has tried to do anything like that.
0: So you're referring, of course, when you talk about the Georgia Secretary of State, you're referring to Brad Raffensperger.
4: Yes.
0: And on just last week, Brad Raffensperger made the following statement: "We will continue to conduct audits after every election. We run elections with near perfect accuracy, and we will never stop reminding the public their machines are accurate, their counts are accurate, and that elections in Georgia are accurate.
4: Correct.
0: So this is the same Brad Raffensperger that we heard on tape after the 2020 elections, or during the count, actually. Trump called him up to ask for 11,860 votes and in a mafia-like shakedown. Let's actually play that tape just to remind the American audience and the American people what they're dealing with Donald Trump. If he tried it once, he also tried an election coup on January the 6th of 2021 after he failed to get Raffensperger to hand over the state of Georgia to him. This is who we're dealing with. Let's play the clip.
5: So, look, all I want to do is this. I just want to find 11,780 votes, which is one more than we have, because we won the state.
0: And you just heard Trump trying to shake down Brad Raffensperger. So, Alan Abramowitz, given that this is a bogus argument about voting machines, what really worries me is that we know that Trump just fired the remaining two Democratic members of the U.S. Election Assistance Commission and another Republican member resigned. Apparently, at least this is what we're afraid that he's going to do tonight, is he's going to raise these national security concerns in his speech to justify ordering the U.S. Election Assistance Commission to decertify voting systems. That's why he got them out of the way, so he could just say that this voting systems in Georgia, these touchscreen systems, are a national security issue, and they have to be either discounted or replaced or whatever. I mean, is that what the strategy is here?
4: It would not surprise me at all to see him do that. I don't think it will succeed, however. If he tries to make some claim about or make some move toward decertifying the results of the election, it won't work. Our elections, in fact, of course, are largely controlled by state and local officials. They're conducted at the state and local level. So this election result was certified, and the electoral votes were counted, and despite Trump's best efforts to prevent that from happening, and if he does try to overturn the results of the election and claim that the two U.S. senators are not legitimate, they will have no effect. And of course, any actions he attempts along those lines and attempts to try to interfere in the 2026 midterm elections will also be met with resistance, I think, from Republican and Democratic election officials around the country who are in charge of running these elections. And of course, will also be undoubtedly met with challenges in the courts. And the courts have consistently rejected Trump's claims. Republican and Democratic appointed judges alike have consistently rejected Trump's claims that the election was illegitimate, that there was interference in the election, or that undocumented immigrants voted in the election, or anything like that. You know, all these ridiculous claims that he's made have been rejected, and I don't think that's going to change between now and November.
0: Well, Senator Ossoff is running against an election denier, isn't he?
4: Yes. Yes,
0: and,
4: he is.
0: And how's that going in the state? Because I don't know what the polls are with Ossoff, but it's my understanding that Keisha Lance Bottoms, running for the governorship, is actually ahead in the polls.
4: There hasn't been a lot of polling, but what there has been indicates that Ossoff seems to be in very good shape. In one poll that was released about a week ago, or maybe a couple of weeks ago, after the primaries, he had a double-digit lead over Mike Collins, who is his Republican nominee, who has a checkered history. He's not just an election denier, but someone who has other sorts of allegations of misconduct and corruption against him. And I think Ossoff's in very good shape. He has a huge war chest. He has very cleverly identified himself with some, nonpartisan issues, such as trying to prevent child abuse in state facilities. It's an issue that he's highlighting in his political advertising. So I think he's in very good shape, and I think Democrats have their best chance in many years to win some of the other statewide elected offices here in Georgia, including the governorship. I think it's going to be a very competitive race, and I certainly don't think anything guaranteed, but I think Democrats have a better shot at winning the governorship and other statewide offices here in Georgia than they've had in many years. And that's in large part due to the increased motivation of Democratic voters in general to turn out, but especially among African American voters who make up close to one third of the electorate here in Georgia.
0: And just in closing, it also helps that Trump chooses the worst possible people to run, like Collins
4: Right.
0: in and also Paxton in Texas.
4: Exactly. So time after time, and we saw, we've seen this in previous elections, Trump endorses candidates who are ideological extremists, election deniers, and who have cost the Republican Party winnable races. We saw this in, in Arizona. We've seen it in Georgia. We've seen it around the country. And I think there's a good chance that we'll see it again in the midterm elections this year. Some of these candidates, the most bizarre example of this I can think of is he just endorsed Mike Lindell for the governorship of Minnesota. Now, I don't think any Republican has a chance of winning that race, but Mike Lindell is probably the weakest candidate the Republicans could possibly nominate. The head of the state Republican Party there just reacted with shock and dismay to this endorsement of Mike Lindell, the pillow guy, by Donald Trump. And yet there he goes. I mean, all Trump seems to really care about is choosing people to run who will just do his bidding, who have proven their loyalty to him and are willing to do whatever he wants them to do, regardless of whether it makes any sense or, whether there's any truth, to the claims he's making.
0: Well, Alan Abramowitz, I thank you very much for joining us here today.
4: Sure, glad to be with you.
0: And again, I'll be speaking with Alan Abramowitz, who is Professor Emeritus of Political Science at Emory University, who studies American politics, political parties, elections, and voting behavior. His books include The Polarized Public, Why American Government is So Dysfunctional, and The Great Alignment: Race, Party Transformation, and the Rise of Donald Trump. And this has been Background Briefing. I'm Ian Masters, and I'd like to thank producers Graham Fitzgibbon and Asher Price. And if you've missed any of today's program and would like to explore our vast archives, you can visit us at backgroundbriefing.org, where we'll include extended interviews searchable by topic and have made it easy for you to sign up for the daily email updates that provide links to resources, articles, and books discussed on the program. 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Bye for now.

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1: This is Robin Collier, president of Cultural Energy. Chaos continues in the Middle East, disrupting the world's economy. RFK Jr. has cut pathogen monitoring, and now 3,000 in the U.S. are sickened with severe diarrhea. In this time of economic uncertainty and Trump's attack on health, education, science, and democracy itself, public affairs reporting is essential. 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
1: On the line with us is Christopher Armitage, a journalist, criminal justice researcher, former law enforcement officer, veteran, author. The Existentialist Republic on Substack is his newsletter. Christopher, welcome back to the program. It's always great having you with us. You've got a bunch of cool stuff over on your website right now. And I just wanted to get very quickly, because I want to get into conservatism as America's personality disorder, which is a brilliant piece that you wrote. I want to talk about it in depth. But you also wrote a piece earlier in the week, or maybe it was last week. The headline is, "We are officially beginning the process to convene grand juries over DOGE." And I was just wondering, have you actually hit the threshold for, you mentioned that there are six states where citizens, by petition by and large, can convene a grand jury and have all those powers of, you know, a subpoena and everything else to go after Elon Musk and DOGE and whatnot and find out what the hell happened here. Any forward progress on that?
2: Yeah, so that article was our cattle call to look for folks who are live in the relevant jurisdictions who are interested in volunteering. We want to make sure that we find folks who are residents in that area and suffer because they have a social security number, are victims of the criminal actions of DOGE that we have in the public record, even in court records. So we put out cattle call. We got tons of volunteers in those six states. We are now going to be equipping those people with the tools that they need to take, you know, to gather signatures and convene that citizen grand jury and use, you know, the attorneys generals. We reached out to all 50 states and had Existentialist Republic readers over the last 10 months file tons of police reports and contact their district attorneys. And those individuals have chosen not to act because they fear, I suspect they fear retribution, yeah. Although there could be existing criminal cases that they're just not disclosing publicly. And I should definitely mention that. But that article got it started. We got volunteers, and we're going to be reaching out to folks and organizing.
1: That's great. And those states are Kansas, Nebraska, Nevada, New Mexico, North Dakota, and Oklahoma. And if you live in one of those states, get thee over to the Existentialist Republic on Substack. Christopher, your piece, Conservatism, America's Personality Disorder, you start out talking about your experience as a police officer and in the prison system. Tell us about that and how that is kind of meta to America's larger personality disorder.
2: Absolutely. So I did almost 10 years as U.S. Air Force military police. And at a certain point, I decided I'd try to become a corrections officer. And, you know, pay grade was great, great benefits, that sort of thing. So I entered that job. And I remember in the training, one of the things that they talked to us about was you're going to learn things here that are really horrific, even to share the stories of, you know, what happens in these facilities and what the people, you know, what some of those people did would be traumatizing for others. So you got to keep that to yourself or, you know, among your coworkers. And once I get into the job, I learned that even, you know, it was very different from being military police, that you were able to be openly conservative, but there were sort of closeted lefties. And over time, you'd find out who those folks were. And maybe if you worked with them, it'd come up. But, you know, conversations around like trans folks who represent about 1-2% of the prison population, that we'd come up every single day, you know, transphobia, that sort of thing. The Fox News playing in the day room, the inmates and the guards, largely conservative. You know, the longer somebody was a guard, the longer the more likely they were to act just like the most hardened of the inmates. And so it was a really fascinating thing. And over the course of that year, I saw myself changing in some ways that I really didn't like, losing my sense of humor and just becoming, you know, less trusting and that sort of thing. And so that impact on me really drove me once I left to explore the psychological side. And so I wrote Conservatism, America's Personality Disorder with retired clinical psychologist D. Carl Brown, PhD. Mm-hmm. And we looked into, you know, this idea that there's an empathy deficit, just like the incarcerated populations. They gravitate so strongly to Donald Trump and Fox News and that rhetoric, and trying to find that through line between empathy deficits and conservative ideology.
1: Yeah, and the people who are empathy is the ability to feel and experience in yourself what other people are experiencing. You know, it's this thing called mirror neurons in our brain. And Elon Musk famously said that empathy is the big bug in Western civilization. He considers it a bad thing. That's a fairly common maybe not with regard to Western civilization, but just dissing empathy is a rather common perspective among sociopaths and psychopaths. In fact, one of the major differentiators, one of the major things that identifies sociopaths and psychopaths, is that they don't experience empathy, or they experience it in a very, very small measure. What do we do with that knowledge?
2: Well, so that's something that we hoped to explore in the book, and I think we found some pretty solid conclusions. You know, right now, there isn't a reliably effective intervention for improving empathy among adults, you know, who have the most severe personality disorders. Largely, that's because most of those disorders are the people who have them don't admit to themselves that they have them. They don't want to work on that. To them, they're really good at it. So those are the people who therapy doesn't work on. Right. The people who say they don't have anything to do wrong, and they lie to their therapist, and they believe very much. Absolutely. And that's part of why these people really, it's fascinating, because they'll, you know, the tough on crime, they're very good at ignoring the rhetoric that puts them down. And so what we can do with it, though, is we can look at the research that's found that people can shift their views, their beliefs, their identity, but it takes them being in different communities, having different information being brought to them. If you're surrounded, our beliefs and our identity are so largely influenced for every single one of us by the beliefs of the people who we communicate with, who we trust, who we love, and the information that's being brought to us. And so when we look at MAGA, what we see is that these people, their worldview is totally logical to them. Their, you know, lack of empathy with certain populations is the default. It's obvious to them. It's common sense, right? Mm-hmm. And if we ever want to change that, they have to be getting different information brought to them. There was one study that found that just spending a few weeks away from Fox News actually improved amygdala function and prefrontal cortex function in people. They were more capable of experiencing empathy, and they were more closely attached to what reality is as far as the information environment. So there are things we can do. And one of the suggestions, too, that I just want to bring up in the book is, you know, actually teaching cognitive empathy in schools and in education and to our children. You know, parents who identify as conservative are less than 50-50 chance that they're going to say that empathy is a value that they want to pass on to their children. But for parents who identify as liberal or progressive, about 80% of them say that that's something they want to pass on to their children.
1: Right. And probably that empathy deficit or access to empathy is the predicate for the political worldview. I mean, you know, Rush Limbaugh used to make this joke on the radio all the time. What do you do with a person when he's down? You kick him. Otherwise, he won't get up. Right. I mean, that's like the rationalizations being used to beat on minorities, to beat on homeless people. I mean, literally to physically beat on them in many cases. So your suggestion is that to be training empathy, because it seems to me that a lot of a lack of empathy in people like Donald Trump is the result of childhood abuse, that they just turned off their emotions, basically.
2: Yeah, that really is the intergenerational trauma that we continue to deal with the, you know, effects of. Fred Trump seems like he was pretty terrible, and he really hated his son, Donald. And we are paying, you know, daddy issues are responsible for a lot of the problems that we face today. And, you know, those interventions, we, you know, largely it's young people who still can, you know, have the most ability to rise past that and develop empathy, cognitive empathy. And, you know, so we as a society need to be having more conversations about how we can develop that on a societal level, because otherwise the entire human race is cooked if we can't learn to actually care about one another and that sort of thing.
1: One of the big things that I remember when Sesame Street came out, the argument, you know, back in the 70s, I think it was, the argument was made that, you know, many of the cartoons of that era that had preceded it were about, you know, good guy versus bad guy, or win versus lose, or, you know, the mouse beats the cat, you know, who wants to kill the mouse, et cetera. And that Sesame Street was about characters who experienced each other, that it was training and teaching empathy. And I wonder if that's one of the reasons why conservatives are so aggressive about going after PBS.
2: That's a really good point. I mean, fraud, deception, and dishonesty, they also profit off of these things. You know, if you lie while selling a stock, you'll get in trouble for securities fraud. But if you lie in regards to politics, you get to profit billions of dollars. And for some reason, we've segmented off abuseful language, total lies, attacks. Those are completely segmented off in the political world. But in everywhere else, you know, if people are being paid to, you know, encourage violence and incite violence, That shouldn't be acceptable in any environment. And, you know, it's in hate. And so many other countries have realized this, that you can have free speech, but, you know, you're not allowed to run into a movie theater and scream fire in the hopes of, you know, making people trample each other and hurt one another. And right now, other countries are knowingly stoking fear, hate, mistrust, and lack of empathy, kindness, unity in the United States. And it's highly profitable disinformation and hate machine.
3: Yeah. Russia being one of the leaders of this. I mean, you know, this is something that goes back to 2016. And, of course, the GOP is the principal beneficiaries of that. Christopher Armitage, a journalist, criminal justice researcher, former law enforcement officer, veteran author, and most importantly, the author over at the Existentialist Republic on Substack, cmarmitage.substack.com, or just go to Substack and type in Existentialist Republic. Or just hit a search engine and type in Existentialist Republic, and pops right up. Christopher, thank you so much for dropping by.
2: Thanks for having me, Tom.
3: Always great talking to you. I appreciate it. But you'll recall in September 2022, Joe Biden asked the networks, asked the big three networks, to preempt their programming to carry a speech that he wanted to give about the future of democracy in America. And they said no. They refused to carry the speech. They said it was too political. So I wanted to share with you just a few words from Joe Biden's speech. I'll just read these, do it quickly here. This is what Joe Biden said. He actually gave this speech at Freedom Hall in Philadelphia, and it was not seen by the American people. And what's astonishing is that the warnings in it and the statements he made have not been referenced more recently by the American media in saying, yeah, Joe Biden warned. Here's what he said. Quote, "Too much of what's happening in our country today is not normal. Donald Trump and the MAGA Republicans represent an extremism that threatens the very foundations of our republic. There is no question that the Republican Party is dominated, driven, and intimidated by Donald Trump and the MAGA Republicans, and that is a threat to this country. These are hard things. And here, in my view, is what is true. MAGA Republicans do not respect the Constitution. They do not believe in the rule of law. They do not recognize the will of the people. They refuse to accept the results of a free election. And they're working right now, as I speak, in state after state, to give power to decide elections in America to partisans and cronies, empowering election deniers to undermine democracy itself. MAGA forces are determined to take this country backward, backward to an America where there is no right to choose, no right to privacy, no right to contraception, no right to marry who you love. They promote authoritarian leaders, and they fan the flames of political violence that are a threat to our personal rights, to the pursuit of justice, to the rule of law, to the very soul of this country. They look at the mob that stormed the United States Capitol on January 6th, brutally attacking law enforcement, not as insurrectionists who placed a dagger at the throat of our democracy, but they look at them as patriots. And they see their MAGA failure to stop a peaceful transfer of power after the 2020 election as preparation for the next elections. They tried everything last time to nullify the votes of 81 million people. This time, they're determined to succeed in thwarting the will of the people." End of quote from President Joe Biden. It's not like we weren't warned by the President of the United States, for God's sake. So what's on your mind today? Let's pick up your calls here. Tony in Buffalo, New York. Hey, Tony, what's up?
4: Yeah, about 8 o'clock last night, ICE issued a statement that they had gone into the car, which they didn't allow the local authorities to get near for 3 days, and found three bags of crystal meth in the back of that car that where the fellow who was 23 years old was killed.
3: Right.
4: They issued that statement last night, 8 o'clock. Why do you think they issued that statement at 8 o'clock at night and try to give an excuse now for why they killed this man, to destroy his reputation and destroy his family?
3: Oh, that's what they did with Alex Brody and Renee Good. After they murdered Renee Good, they started going off on, oh, she's a lesbian, and oh, she's got this little kid, and oh, my God, she's got a girlfriend, and she's an activist. And when they went after Alex Brody, they found this video of him kicking the taillight out on an ICE car, you know, a week earlier, and said, look at this. This guy's a violent criminal. I mean, you know, yeah, this is character assassination, Tony. I completely agree with you. And I don't believe for a minute that, you know, there were drugs in that car. And whether there were or not doesn't matter. This was not What they did was illegal.
4: Well, Senator Collins is going to lose her election because she's done nothing to help the people of that area of Bedford, Maine, or in Maine itself. And she goes along with $70 million worth of extra money for ICE and destroys their own communities.
3: Yeah.
4: This is unbelievable, and they're going to pay for it sooner or later.
3: Yeah,
4: thank you.
3: Thank you, Tony. Yeah, she was the deciding vote to give $70 billion with no strings attached to ICE. Thank you. Brett in Michigan City, Indiana. Hey, Brett, what's on your mind today?
5: Hi, Tom. Long-time listener, and thank God for a person like you to keep us informed.
3: Well, thank you, Brett.
5: You know, with the white supremacy, and I'm a student of history, Tom, and the white supremacy, well, of course, this nation was founded for white people to be superior and white Christian nationalists. But every time there are perceived gains of blacks, there is a staunch white movement to detract from the perceived gains. Now, I'm going back to Reconstruction, and I'm going to Barack Obama. Now, after Reconstruction, when Reconstruction failed, was the Ku Klux Klan came in. Black folk had been doing good, and that worried the heck out of white folk. But we have, as black folk, it's erasure, and we have fought in every war that this nation has had. We fought for the right to fight when they said that we weren't even smart enough to fight, Tom. Huh?
3: Yeah, you're right. From the Revolution. In fact, the first guy killed in the Revolutionary War was a black man, Crispus Attucks. Yeah.
5: Yes. Yes. And I live here in Ruby Red, Indiana. You know? Mm-hmm. So, and it just begrieves me because the United States government, since its inception, has sanctioned racism through housing, through health care, through the judicial system, through education, all of the red line, everything, Tom.
3: Mm-hmm.
5: And it just begrieves me that we are still there.
3: Yeah.
5: And I ask people to the listeners, get the Kerner Commission report, and it breaks it down. Are you familiar with that?
3: Well, Well, it came out, what, 2 decades ago? 3 decades ago?
5: Yeah, 66.
3: 66, okay, 5 decades ago. I recall the, you know, it was shocking when it came out. And what Trump is trying to do and what the MAGA Republicans are trying to do, as Joe Biden pointed out, is roll back history, is reverse all the progress that we've made and go back to a world where basically straight white Christian men run everything, period, full stop.
5: Right. And a lot of those guys are closeted.
3: But that's kind of a distraction. But you know, the bigotry endures, right? Regardless of its motivation, and you know whether it's fear or stupidity or the way they were raised or you know, God only knows, right? But it's there, it's a real thing.
5: And I don't want to just go repeat myself, but it's happened every time we as black folk make perceived gains. It's a movement of white folk to detract from those perceived gains.
3: Yeah. And I suspect that if you were to look at the history of pretty much every country in the last 200-300 years anyway, and in fact, I'm guessing you could probably go back to ancient Rome on this, whenever the majority population perceives a minority who has been oppressed gaining equality, there's a backlash, whether it is, you know, in Ireland and Northern Ireland. It doesn't have to be racial. It's just this majority feels threatened by the minority thing. And we've got to figure out a way to get past this because it is a sickness in the human race. And it's a sickness that has infected Western civilization since the beginning. I mean, the Bible teaches it, right? I mean, throughout the Old Testament in particular, it's we are the only chosen people. We are the good ones. Everybody else, God wants us to kill, et cetera, et cetera. And of course, it's not just the Bible that talks like that, right? I mean, you'll find it in Hindu scripture. You'll find it in it's all over the place. So it's something in our psyches or in our humanity that we need to. I mean, we've overcome a lot, right? You could argue that the impulse for sex, to just randomly have sex with people. You know, we've created a society that controls that. The impulse to steal, we've created a society that controls that. The impulse to engage in a lot of bad behavior. So we've figured out socially appropriate governmental laws and moral strictures and things that control those things. And this is kind of the last barrier. And it's going to be a tough one. It is a tough one. I mean, we've been struggling through my entire lifetime with this, certainly, Brett.
5: Right.
3: And I'm sure yours, too. But, Brett, thank you. You said it so well, and I appreciate you bringing it up.
5: Thank you, Tom, for what you do. Thank
3: sure
5: you.
3: Enough. Good talking to you. Thank you. My daily take over at Harbinger is titled, Midterm Elections, the Con Always Works Right Up Until the Moment It Doesn't. And Donald Trump is going to go on TV, and he's going to tell us all about how the election in Georgia got stolen, and John Ossoff is not legitimately elected United States Senator, and how Raphael Warnock, oh my God, the black guy, how did a black guy get elected in Georgia? He's obviously not the legitimately elected senator from Georgia, and that Joe Biden wasn't the legitimately elected president from Georgia. And when Trump was calling up Brad Raffensperger, the Georgia Secretary of State, and begging for 11,000 votes, it was because he knew that there was fraud. And see, now we've got proof of it because Tulsi went down there and they got all these ballots and we went through them and here's what we found. And you and I both know it's all going to be BS. Right? The state of Georgia recounted those ballots three times, once by hand. Every single ballot. And this was a Republican administration. But he's going to try this big lie anyway. This is just Roy Cohn 101. I wrote a book about this, The Last American President. The first third of the book is about how Roy Cohn was Donald Trump's mentor. And, you know, it just basically said, you might be guilty, it doesn't matter. Don't settle, don't apologize, attack the accuser. I mean, you know, Roy Cohn had three rules. Attack, never defend. Deny everything, admit nothing. And claim victory no matter what actually happened. And that is what Donald Trump is doing with Iran. It's what Donald Trump is doing with Venezuela. It's what he's doing with Cuba. It's what he's doing with our economy. It's what he's doing with ICE. It's what literally everything is. He is following these rules. And now he's got a bunch of little Roy Cohns working for him. You've got, you know, two of them up for up for nomination this morning. You know, one to be the director of national intelligence, the other to be the attorney general, and they're both just lying their teeth off. The guy who wants to be director of national intelligence could not even say on television this morning that Joe Biden won the 2020 election. Even though he won it by 7 million votes, he could not say it. Because he's terrified of the man who wants to be emperor, who thinks he's emperor. And now Trump is saying, you know, the Save America Act is what's going to save us, and we got to stop these communists. And you got Mike Johnson getting increasingly hysterical, talking about taking out the communists. And, I want to talk about that in far more detail tomorrow. But this is dark stuff. And this so-called Save America Act that'll make it so that women who didn't legally change their names, their birth certificate and their driver's license, they have different names on them, can't vote. People, it's 21 million Americans who can't even find a birth certificate for a whole variety of reasons. They weren't born in a hospital, the hospital burned down, the records are gone, whatever. Won't be able to vote. That, you know, Roy Cohn would be proud. And the last thing that Trump has not done to turn America into a fully fascist state. I mean, he's laid the foundation for so much of this. You know, in fascism, first of all, you know, Benito Mussolini said fascism should more rightly be called corporatism because it's the merger of corporate and state interests. Check. Donald Trump has the federal government buying parts of corporations. He's got corporate overlords, CEOs, and billionaires basically buying politicians and buying legislation. You create a secret police force that's answerable only to the boss. That's now ICE. He's created this 5,000-person unit within the National Guard of Trump loyalists who are a, quote, rapid reaction force ready to deploy on a moment's notice. Like when the people get pissed off because the election gets stolen this November. Because where I started this sentence was the last thing that he hasn't done, the only thing he hasn't done is seize control of our elections. He's asserted control over our news. He's got Brennan Carr out there saying that 39% cap on media ownership, where, you know, right now the law says that no one media company can own media that reaches more than 39% of the American electorate. Obviously, you know, to try to avoid the syndrome that we had a century ago with William Randolph Hearst of, you know, one guy controlling basically the opinion of America and leading us straight into the Spanish-American War. But, you know, saying to Frederick Remington, just give me the pictures and I'll give you the war. So you've got Carr trying to undo that. You've got Carr threatening these networks. You've got them going after ABC now. They're going, you know, you've got this Nepo baby who's trying to buy CNN now that he's already bought CBS and turned it into a propaganda outlet. So you've got the media. You've got education. You've got the colleges cowed. You've got the legal profession cowed. You've got the police departments on your side. You've got your own private police department. You're messing with the schools. The last thing is the elections. You know, I used to live in West Germany. I lived for part of the year that Louise and I lived there. We spent a lot of time right on the East German border in a little town called Herheim. And in East Germany, they had elections. Now, Putin was running the KGB in East Germany. He wasn't the number one guy, but he was way up there, you know, for the whole country. And they had elections, and they had a 98% turnout on their elections. Everybody voted. Because authoritarians don't ever abolish elections. They'll still have elections in Turkey. They have elections in China. They have elections in Russia. They have elections. It's just that the government controls the outcome of the elections through a whole bunch of different mechanisms. Through voter suppression, through manipulating the media, through deciding who can vote and who can't vote, to deciding which votes to count and which votes to throw out. That's the last piece, and that's the piece that Trump is working on right now. And that's where this is going. A really significant, I think, seminal moment in the history of the United States. And we need to be paying careful attention, and we need to be ready, because this assault, this is the final assault, right? This is the final wall that they want to take down to end democracy in America and turn this into a complete police state, a neo-fascist police state right here in the United States.
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3: You know, Jefferson said eternal vigilance is the price of liberty. Yeah, let's do that. All in Ambler, Pennsylvania.

0: by the ICE death squads. Maine doesn't want to have anything to do with her. Bill Clinton's come out, and he's just absolutely given, finally, you know, got up off his ass and did something useful for America in this regard during the Trump era, gave a devastating speech. He came to his full Bubba aura. Basically, he said Susan Collins voted $70 billion in the last appropriation bill for ICE.
1: Right,
0: and
1: with
0: for
1: no restrictions.
0: No restrictions. And the little, not even a bone, the crumb that they left was $20 million for body cameras. And I think another, I don't know, 10 or 20 million. Oh, no, not money. You had to have a judicial warrant. Mm-hmm. Well, in Maine, no body cameras. They're on order. No judicial warrant. They didn't even get the right guy.
1: Yeah.
0: The guy that they shot and killed wasn't even the person they were looking for.
1: He was here illegally.
0: So, yeah, but he was the wrong guy. It doesn't matter. Yeah. He was the wrong guy.
1: No, I said he was here illegally. He was not just the wrong guy, but he was, you know, they're killing American citizens and legal residents.
0: He's a legal citizen, but, Tom, there's supposed to be law enforcement agents going after targets.
1: Yeah.
0: They got the wrong guy. They obviously didn't know what they were doing.
1: Yeah.
0: They're incompetent.
1: Yeah.
0: And you're giving people who are basically trigger-happy sociopaths $70 billion.
1: Yeah. So you just referenced the new polling in Maine, and then you didn't finish that sentence. What was the
0: polling is showing a generic Democrat is more likely to win than even Graham Plattner.
1: Hmm.
0: It's devastating. I think what's going on, and you know, today they showed up, the people of Maine are literally in front of the office of Susan Collins, pounding on the locked glass doors.
1: Yeah.
0: Vote her out.
1: Right.
0: They've had it with her. Whatever you think or don't think about Graham Plattner, it wasn't up for an electronic lynch mob to take him out. The people of Maine are disgusted that they don't have any rights, any say, any anything.
1: Right.
0: They might as well have been given the JFK assassination and then shot the guy that they said shot JFK. They don't believe any of these lines. They don't believe any of this stuff. Not about Graham Plattner, but about how they're being having their election taken away from them.
1: Yeah.
0: Now they're going to pick somebody, hopefully someone decent.
1: Yeah, I think
0: but
1: it's
0: Maine has had it, and so is Susan Collins.
1: Yeah.
0: She's done.
1: Yeah, it's probably going to be either Troy Jackson, the former state senator, or Shauna Bellows, who's the Secretary of State, as I recall. So we'll see. We'll see. Paul, thank you very much for the call. Good to hear from you. 2 days ago, well, now 3 days ago, I guess, Mike Johnson stood at the podium and told America why the Pentagon needs an additional $350 billion. He said, "We're fighting communism on our own shores." He added in a social media post, "The barbarians are inside the gate." The communists and barbarians, by the way, are you and me and anybody who voted in a Democratic primary for a progressive. And, I mean, just the idea of returning to this McCarthy era of red baiting like Johnson's doing here is obscene. And every day brings a new one of these outrageous stories, right? I mean, literally every day there's a new outrage. But this isn't random stuff. The media needs to start reporting this like it's part of one large story, which it is, which is the conversion of America from a relatively functioning Democratic Republic into an oligarch-run, essentially dictatorship, which is, I believe, Donald Trump's end goal. You know, a one-party state. And Trump is following a classic dictator's checklist. And we know this checklist because, you know, we've seen it. We saw Hitler do it. We saw Vladimir Putin do it. Between 2000 and 2012, he converted a struggling democracy into a full-blown authoritarian state. And this is not new, by the way. It goes back to Machiavelli and 20th century Europe and here now. Putin's first move was the media in 2001. Masked tax police raided NTV, the last independent television network in Russia, and handed it over to a

0: state-controlled company. Here, Trump is suing the networks for defamation, just like Putin did. And then the FCC became a weapon aimed at broadcasters, you know, trying to take down Jimmy Kimmel and taking Stephen Colbert off the air. And, you know, quack, quack, quack. And now Trump's toady at the FCC, Brendan Carr, is trying to do away with the rule that says that no one billionaire can own television stations that reach more than 39% of the American population. Putin's second move was the oligarchs. He started out by arresting Mikhail Khodorkovsky. Trump hasn't done that. He hasn't arrested any oligarchs. Instead, he's embracing them. His approach is more carrots than sticks. But everybody got the message in the Kremlin. You know, if you want to do business in Russia, you gotta give your share to Putin. And the same thing is happening here. You know, Trump is running a pay-to-play scheme for pardons, as it certainly appears that way. Crypto policy, fossil fuel policy, chip exports to foreign governments, bearing gifts. I mean, it's all for sale, right? Third with Putin came the security forces. Putin spent years building police and paramilitary units loyal just to him, including the Rosgardia. This is his equivalent of ICE, basically. And here you've got the Pentagon has created this National Guard Rapid Reaction Force and ICE, you know, and fourth, Putin criminalized the opposition. His foreign agent and extremism laws turned public dissent into security threats. Here we have NSPM-7, Trump's national security directive, which treats progressive political activity as, quote, an indicator of terrorism. In his speech at Mount Rushmore a couple of weeks ago, he said that we must banish communism from our shores. And he's demanded on his Nazi-infested social media site that democratic socialism be criminalized and its elected leaders be deported. You know, that threat includes sitting members of Congress as well. Then came the courts, the history books, and the public square. Putin perfected what Russians call Basmany justice, courts that reliably rule for the Kremlin. Here Trump has the Supreme Court and their shadow docket. Putin then imposed unified patriotic history textbooks across the country. That's happening here. The white Christian nationalist version of American history is being taught in most red states now. Putin fenced off the squares, the public squares. Oh, and by the way, on the history thing, Stalin hung giant banners of himself on buildings all over Moscow. Trump is now doing that in D.C. Putin fenced off the public squares, and now, you know, we learn that the White House just released a plan to fence off Lafayette Park across the street from the Capitol building, where people have been protesting since the Thomas Jefferson administration. And finally, there's the foreign policy aspect of this. Marco Rubio says that we're going to dismantle the International Criminal Court brick by brick. Why? Because the International Criminal Court has issued arrest warrants for Vladimir Putin and Benjamin Netanyahu, and could issue one for Marco Rubio and Donald Trump for war crimes. I mean, we bombed Iran with no provocation whatsoever. They had not attacked us. And we're killing people in little boats in the Caribbean, again, with no provocation, no proof, no. I mean, these are war crimes. These are just explicit war crimes. We killed 120 little girls, first day of the Iran war, a war crime. And now, on top of this, our government announced yesterday, the State Department announced yesterday, that they're sending grants, up to $3 million grants, to groups, to nonprofit organizations in Europe, in Western Europe, that are promoting essentially Nazism. AFD in Germany, the Le Pen's organization in France. Basically, we are now supporting the far right in Europe. Joining, by the way, Putin. Putin has been supporting the far right in Europe for a long, long time, both explicitly, even with money, in the case of Le Pen's movement. It got busted for it, in fact. And, of course, through the Internet Research Bureau, or whatever it's called, that you know, runs millions of bots on social media, particularly on the former Twitter. Meanwhile, Trump and Putin have spoken 14 times that we know about since Trump came back into office. That's about once every 2 weeks, basically. And, you know, I spent decades doing international relief work in countries that were taken over and run by despots. And it's just amazing to me how the formula is pretty much the same wherever you go. Control the airwaves, buy or break the rich, seize the legislature, build security forces loyal to one man, name an internal enemy, tame the judges, rewrite the school books, fence the squares, and befriend the world's other strongmen and oligarchs. And so, you know, look at this so-called speech. Early indications are that he's going to say, oh, the Chinese rigged the election in Georgia, and so John Ossoff and Raphael Warnock aren't real senators, and I really was elected president, and Joe Biden never was president. And, you know, we're quack. This is the final stage. This is the last thing that Putin did, was seize control of the elections. And here we are, all over again. This is the final step. Is he going to be able to pull it off? Will his lies be rebutted? We'll see.
1: This is the Tom Hartman Program.
0: Why are your flights getting bumpier? And did RFK Jr. break the law to rig the midterms? Stick around. So why are your flights getting bumpier? New research from the University of Reading has found that instability generating wind shear in the jet stream. Now, that's the upper layer of the atmosphere where when your plane is flying at altitude, you know, 30,000 to 35,000, 36,000 feet, has soared by 15% since 1979. And the clear air turbulence on busy flight routes, which is really, you know, kind of the consequence of this, is up 55%. And what is driving this? Climate change. Stronger wind shear. This is from a pilot who said that he's a stronger wind shear within and around the jet stream creates more clear air turbulence, which is particularly challenging because it cannot be seen on weather radar. So the pilots are essentially flying blind when it comes to this kind of, you know, violent response in the atmosphere. So, another point of why we need to stop burning fossil fuels and start figuring out what to do with all this carbon we put in the atmosphere. Meanwhile, my Senator Ron Wyden, one of my two senators, has alleged that Bob Kennedy Jr. Broke the law with regard to two phone calls. There's two House races in Iowa where the Republicans are facing very strong Democratic challengers, and there's actually a chance the Democrats could win. And the thing that's really helping that chance is that in those races, there are Libertarian candidates as well. And the Libertarian candidates are polling at 2 or 3% of the vote, which they would be, of course, pulling away from, by and large, the Republican candidates. And so Bob Kennedy called up these Libertarians and essentially offered them a job if the, you know, one of them actually recorded the conversation. You know, he danced around it. He probably was legal in everything he said. I mean, Bob is a lawyer, not a doctor. It's why he's, it's why he's incompetent when it comes to public health. But he certainly knows the law. But Ron Wyden is saying, no, even when you dance around it, it's a violation of the Hatch Act. You can't use federal facilities and your federal job to influence elections. Kennedy said, quote, I can't go into specifics because, you know, there's legal prohibitions about that. If it's something that you want to work on together, if there's other ways you think you might be effective, you know, like I said, I will be your advocate. I will make an agreement that puts me in a position where I can make a real difference in people's lives. And he said that he could be Stewart's liaison with the White House. Kennedy said, I don't want to be fighting subpoenas for the next 2 years instead of improving America's health. So for me, there's an immediate pragmatic reason for this phone call. In other words, he wants to influence the outcome of the election by getting this guy off the ballot. So this is Senator Ron Wyden calling this out. He wrote a letter to the U.S. Office of the Special Counsel saying, I think that you got a Hatch Act violation here. Now, it's been a long, long time since anybody actually went to jail or paid a meaningful fine for Hatch Act violations. Donald Trump is breaking the Hatch Act on a regular basis. Even his daughter Ivanka was selling what was it, beans or something from the White House. Of course, Elon Musk selling Teslas from the White House. I mean, this is all illegal. But Republicans don't care. Trump doesn't care. You know, the law doesn't matter to rich people. It's not for rich people. It's only for the little people. Morris in Inglewood, California. Hey, Morris, what's on your mind today?
2: What was the date that Papa Joe Biden gave that speech?
0: It was September of 2022.
2: Close enough. Hey, check this out, Tom. Now, I've been trying to figure Donald Trump, he's got one way out, and I'm not talking about the Allman Brothers band, martial law. He's looking for an excuse to employ martial law. Now, what will that do? What will that do? Will that improve the economy? No, but that will suspend federal elections. That's his objective. He's facing prison, Tom. I'm not talking about Judge Rahm Emanuel and third war convictions. And not only is he facing prison, all of his family wealth will be seized. He knows this. Magamite and Trump, they already told you what was coming. Everybody knows what's coming. And the only way to stop it would be a martial law, because you know which way Congress is going, and look like where the Senate's going too. Now, remember when Nixon, when Nixon, everybody knew that Nixon was going to prison, and then Ford got up in there and gave him a pardon. And don't forget what Johnson said about Ford. He came walking two drums at the same time. He did okay for Nixon, didn't he? But anyway, this time, when we have this transition of the Democrats coming into power, and it comes time to hold these people accountable, the opposition, that wall that's going to kind of slow that down, are going to be AIPAC recipients. Mm. Chuck Schumer is an AIPAC recipient.
0: Yeah.
2: Jeffries is an AIPAC recipient.
0: Yeah.
2: And look, we got some serious crimes going here. You know these stock trades. Let's get on that for a quick minute. The executive office, Obama, Bush, Clinton. You know how many stock trades all those guys had? Maybe three. You know how many Trump's had just in his first 2 years? Over 3,000 plus, okay? Mm-hmm. It's incredible the criminality that's taking place. So what am I saying? At the end of the day, we got to vote, and the war's not over when we get the Democrats in there, because even within our own party, and our umbrella's kind of big, our umbrella's pretty big, even within our own, we still got a battle. The AIPAC recipients. And anyway, Tom, I don't know what other people think, but I think we're going to be all right, man. I really do. Things kind of go in cycles, right? You know, like a boomerang thing.
0: Yep.
2: And when the Democrats get up in there, all the things that we've lost, we get the right people in there, we're going to get them back. Remember when your boy Biden was so close? Remember the guaranteed income for families,
0: mm-hmm.
2: except for the two senators that had their knee on his neck. One was Sinema, and another guy down in the South, I forget his name.
0: Yeah,
2: but we were that close. Yeah, thank you, Tom. You're smarter than me. But we were that close. We're that close again. So all we got to do is make sure that this guy is not able to employ martial law. And believe me, Tom, and everybody listening, we're going to be all right. Okay, talk to
0: you. You know, Morris, I think we're going to be all right, too. I agree with you on that. And I agree with you that he, martial law is part of his end game. And I think that that's part of why he and the Republicans have been aggressively trying to get literally hundreds of billions of dollars into ICE. ICE has now amassed the largest non-military arsenal of weapons in the history of the world, in the history of America, anyway. You know, it's huge. And then he's got this rapid reaction force that he built within the National Guard that nobody talks about. 23,500 guys. They're in literally all 50 states. They are trained in crowd control, you know, batons, pepper spray, tear gas, stuff like that. And they are prepared for this fall, right? They're, you know, for when Trump tries to steal the election and we go into the streets. I think it's going to get wild, Morris. I really do. I'm very concerned. But I agree with you. I think at the end, I don't think these guys are going to win. Morris, thank you. It's always great talking to you. You're one of the smartest guys I know. I appreciate the call. Thank you. Skip in Morristown, New Jersey. Hey, Skip, what's on your mind today?
3: Hey, Tom. I wanted to get your take on this tangent I had on the conservative mind. I can't remember the author. I keep always wanting to say Kirk.
0: It's Russell Kirk.
3: Russell Kirk. There you go. And this whole communist projection thing that's going on now. Could it be that Kirk's warning of the strong middle class and what it'll bring in the future, could they have shifted and said, now with the Soviet collapse and China becoming an authoritarian capitalist state, that we no longer needed a strong middle class, that we could go back to just having the working poor and the great wealth discrepancies? What's your take on that?
0: Well, I think that was the essential argument of Kirk's book, and it wasn't the main argument, but it was kind of under it all, and it was certainly the argument that Kirk's peers at the time, people like William F. Buckley and Bill Kristol's father, I'm forgetting his first name, but he was, you know, a contemporary of Buckley's. That was the argument that they were making, was that the middle class is like this artifact, this artificial thing that Franklin Roosevelt created with unions and whatnot. And you had a whole lot of people who were getting paid a whole lot more than they were worth. And the result was damage to the U.S. economy because American business wasn't as efficient as it would be if you did not have all these labor regulations, if you didn't have these workplace safety regulations, if you didn't have the minimum wage, if you didn't have requirements for insurance for people, you know, stuff like that. So, you know, yeah, they have been making that argument since the days of the revolution. Conservatives have been.
3: Just to
0: finish that thought, the subtitle of Kirk's book, The Conservative Mind, is From Burke to Eliot. And Eliot is T.S. Eliot, but the Burke is Edmund Burke. And Edmund Burke, during the American Revolution, wrote, "It does me no harm if a man is allowed to engage in as servile a profession as tallow maker or hairdresser, but it does society considerable violence if such a man is allowed to participate in governance," in other words, to vote. That's their position. You know, there should be an underclass, not a middle class.
3: Didn't Thomas Paine spend time with Burke for a while?
0: Oh, that's why Thomas Paine wrote The Rights of Man. Thomas Paine went over to England and spent 2 weeks at Burke's house, and they got into such a fight that Thomas Paine wrote an entire book as a rebuttal to Edmund Burke. Yeah. Or I guess it was Ireland. Burke was Irish, not British, but yeah.
3: Right. You know, it's just I'm concerned about this, you know, how they always do this projection thing. They scream at us about, you know, like in this case, communism, yet he's buying up all this stuff.
0: Yeah.
3: And that's very communistic.
0: Yeah. Well, they don't care about those labels. And I actually could make a good argument for the federal government owning some shares in some companies and creating sort of a sovereign wealth fund or whatever. But, you know, it's a pretty esoteric argument, and it's not the reason that they're doing it. This is just pure corruption, simple, you know, pure and simple.
3: Right.
0: Skip, I got to run, but thanks for the call. It's nice to hear from you. I appreciate it. Stay with us. Ken in Lafayette, Colorado. Hey, Ken, what's up?
4: Hi, Tom. Thanks for taking my call.
0: Sure.
4: So my question might have been appropriate for Mr. Christian Armitage, but a little bit ago you had mentioned your concern about the upcoming elections and how Trump is hell-bent on stealing it, intimidating people at the polls, et cetera. So my question, so Trump, as you know, pardoned the January 6th rioters and then hired a lot of them to be part of his goon squad. Okay.
0: Right, and he's trying to pay them, too, with his billion-dollar fund, yeah.
4: Yeah, yeah, exactly. So my question is, why doesn't the Democrats, if you will, amass our own, quote-unquote, law enforcement team, if you will? Because I refuse to believe currently that every single law enforcement agency today are corrupt. There has to be people in law enforcement that actually believe in the rule of law and understand that Trump is a criminal. Okay? So why don't we amass our, I don't want to say goon squad, but our law enforcement team to protect voters at the polls?
0: There is a variation on that going on right now. I mean, you've got a couple of organizations, in particular the civil rights organizations, but there's a couple of organizations that are trying to organize people to be poll watchers. And then you've also got groups that are trying to organize people to be poll participants, in other words, to work the elections, because the Republicans are going to be there. They're in particular challenging signatures on mail-in ballots. And so, you know, it's less goony, you know, less tough guy stuff. But I think it'll be, frankly, more effective.
4: Well, but I think we need, well, that's great for these folks, but we need actual law enforcement to, because, as you know, Republicans are going to be more violent, if you will, and lash out violently, okay? So why can't we, for example, this last murder in Maine by this ICE agent is also a real estate agent. So why don't we have our Democratic again, I don't want to say goon squad, for lack of better terms, just go out and arrest this clown for murder.
0: Yeah.
4: And then deal with the...
0: Well, I think there's a false predicate there in your logic, Ken. And that is that there are police departments that are not corrupt. I realize there are police departments, and probably the majority of them, that are not technically corrupt. But in this context, when the Olympics came to Atlanta, this was in the 1980s, I was living in Atlanta, and I was I always wanted to write novels. I've written probably 10 of them, and they're just terrible. I'm not good at it. But at that time, I was writing a series of novels about a private detective, and I hooked up with this guy. Dewitt Wanamaker was his name. He was a former small-town sheriff and a police chief and a full-time private detective. And he kind of took me under his wing so I could learn private detective, because I was writing a novel about private detectives. And the Georgia Police Academy opened up that year to run people through their regular program. It was kind of a slight variation on the regular program, so that they could work security for the Olympics, because there was this going to be this additional demand. And so DeWitt got me into that program. And so I went through this month-long program at the Georgia Police Academy with a couple hundred people who were going to become state police officers, county sheriffs, local police officers, you know, all the police agencies in the state. Many of them use the State Police Academy for training. And I went through that training with those people and hung out with them, got to know them, ate meals with them. And I can tell you about a third of them were there because they were just couldn't wait to get out and beat on somebody's head. They were just basically violent people. About a third of them were there because it's a good job that has good benefits and good pay, and they came from parts of the state of Georgia in particular where there just weren't that many good jobs, and say, what the heck, you know? And they were kind of apolitical. And about a third of them were there because they actually believed in law enforcement. And among those people, you could probably split 50-50, Democrats and Republicans. So the bottom line is maybe 1/6 of all those people who are going to become police would probably end up voting Democratic, and probably 5/6 would end up voting Republican, or at least, you know, well over half. And having that Republican worldview. And, I mean, this was before there was Fox News, but I'd be surprised. I remember CNN was on the TV, and they had this huge dining room where they also did marching, you know, indoor during storms and things, indoor marching, because it's a very military thing. I'd be amazed if it's not all Fox News all the time now.
4: So, in other words, we're screwed. You're saying that
0: I don't think the police are going to save us, is what I'm trying to tell you.
4: Oh, yeah.
0: And I don't think the police have ever saved us, frankly. I mean, you know, it was the police, you know, modern American policing came out of the slave patrols.
4: Yeah. Well, doggone it, because it seems like we're just bending over and taking it. And
0: yeah,
4: we have no repercussions of the blatant lawlessness that this Trump administration is imposing on America.
0: And I think, generally speaking, you know, militaristic, violent, police-type stuff, all that, you know, it doesn't so much appeal to Democrats. But you will get Democrats who will be election observers. You will get Democrats who will be poll workers as well as poll watchers. And I think that's where we should be focusing our. And I know that there's groups, including the DNC, that are doing that. Ken, I got to move along, but thank you for the call. And special thanks to Louise Harmon, Sean Taylor, Jamie Holly, Nigel Peacock, Sue Nethercutt, Patrick Hoyt, Geraldine Halbert, Ron Hartenbaum, Chase Spross, Nicholas Miller, Pat Sweeney, Jeremy Peterson, Connor Arroyo, Carna Verde, Martha Salinas, Josiah Western, Mateo Robertson, Diane Russell, and Ruben Michaels, all the fine folks who work on this program. Have a great afternoon. Be good to yourself and the folks around you. Stay safe. Get out there. Get active. Tag your it. And we'll catch up soon.
5: We will be having a 10-minute report at 9 o'clock from Pacifica on President Trump's 30-minute speech, alleging all kinds of new evidence that he's uncovered. So, again, at 9 o'clock, 10-minute report from KPFA on the president's speech.
6: Of Taos, New Mexico. 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
5: This is Robin Collier, president of Cultural Energy. Chaos continues in the Middle East, disrupting the world's economy. RFK Jr. has cut pathogen monitoring, and now 3,000 in the U.S. are sickened with severe diarrhea. In this time of economic uncertainty and Trump's attack on health, education, science, and democracy itself, public affairs reporting is essential. 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
7: All of these projects you're describing in Nevada have one thing in common. 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
8: Mr. Chairman, I request unanimous consent to enter into the record this amazing new technology that apparently the Secretary is unaware of. It's a battery.
9: Without objection. So ordered. We live in a world of imbeciles.

0: 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I'm Brad Friedman, your friendly investigative blogger, journalist, troublemaker, muckraker, an all-around swell fellow, says me from bradblog.com. Thank you very much for joining us for another thrilling edition of the Bradcast, wherein we will be featuring Desi Doyen and her Green News Report a little bit later.
1: Yes.
0: We have been bringing the Green News Report to you on this program for well over 18 years now, if my math is correct. Desi Doyen, is that right? 18?
1: Sounds about right.
0: Something like that. I think coming up on our 1600th episode in the next week. Each episode in and of itself, a warning, often more than one, about what was to come if we did not heed the mountain of science warning about what was to come. In the early days of the GNR, there were even a lot of people who identified as Democrats back then who were duped enough to believe that climate change or global warming or whatever you want to call it, it has been called both for decades. No, Democrats did not stop calling it climate change when, or stop calling it global warming when, predictions of warming somehow failed to materialize. The predictions did materialize. They are materializing just as the scientists warned us that it would. The two phrases, climate change, global warming, have been commingled for decades. Is that fair to say?
1: Oh, definitely.
0: In any event, yes. When we started the GNR, way back when, about circa 2008, I think, there were many on the left. Let's call them the far left at the time, such that we have a far left in this country, who fell for the fossil fuel funded rights claim that all of this was just a scam to make Al Gore rich. Remember that? Or something like that. In fact, it was Democrats, if I remember correctly, in the Senate at the time when we started the Green News Report, who were actually blocking climate change legislation, a carbon tax, from being adopted back when they had the votes to adopt it. But yes, even Democrats were duped and or paid off by the fossil fuel industry and succeeded in blocking what might have prevented so much of what we are now seeing today with our very own eyes, as warned about repeatedly so many years ago. The warnings will continue on today's Green News Report coming up later this hour, but with so many related disasters going on all at once, some of which have broken since we recorded today's Green News Report, that I want to dig a bit more into a few of them, since clearly 6 minutes a day, twice a week for 18 plus years has not done the job, at least not yet, to light the proverbial fire under all of us to truly appreciate what is happening and what will continue to happen and to worsen until we begin to take this issue with the serious as a heart attack attention that it warrants, because guess what? Well, today, given the conditions outside, it could be causing a lot of heart attacks. If you live in most of this country or in Europe over the last week or three, you probably don't need me to tell you about the heat. If you live in the Midwest or the Northeast or the Mid-Atlantic, you probably don't need me to tell you about the air, though some might, because it's about to get much worse for many over the next day or so. As Washington Post, which has been very good on climate over the years and still is, I think, as they warned on Thursday, dangerous wildfire smoke is filling the skies from the Midwest to the Mid-Atlantic. And in some areas, conditions are expected to worsen. Through Friday, more than 115 million people are forecast to be exposed to air quality levels that are unhealthy or worse, as winds funnel smoke south from out-of-control fires in Canada and Minnesota, and a heat dome traps that smoke near the ground. You know, where the people are. Over the course of 18 years on GNR, let me know if this is just me or not, Desi, but it seems to me like each successive summer has become worse and worse with those wildfires up in Canada.
1: Yes. Basically, they are. Naturally, there is a bit of variability between years from one year to the next. But overall, yeah.
0: It's just worse,
1: definitely
0: more
1: overall,
0: and more. Yeah.
1: It is getting worse.
0: At least in parts of Canada. And it continues to make those fires worse with their drilling of tar sands oil, which helps lead to these ever-worsening fires, at least in my layman's observations of what we cover year after year in our coverage on GNR. Well, from late Wednesday into early Thursday, Chicago, Detroit, Minneapolis, and New York had some of the worst air quality of the world's major cities, according to data from IQ Air. In Detroit, the air quality index reached a value of 728 late on Wednesday, far worse than the peak of 465 in New York during the apocalyptic June 2023 fires, when the whole place, you might recall, turned orange. Yeah, we covered it back then. We warned about it back then, and we are still warning, even as it gets worse, as we had warned that it would. On Thursday morning this week, the smoke drifted into Philadelphia and Wilmington, Delaware during the early hours of the morning and was tracking southward along a path that roughly followed Interstate 95. However, shifting winds closer to Baltimore and D.C. may keep the worst of the smoke out for most of the day on Thursday, which is a shame that the lawmakers in D.C. won't get to see the worst of it. But by Thursday night, it may come into D.C. as well. We'll see how many lawmakers are still in town by then. That's when unhealthy air quality levels are forecast to abruptly develop as the smoke plume accelerates south, engulfing much of Virginia, parts of North Carolina, conditions that are forecast to last through Friday night. Meanwhile, a second strong smoke plume is also forecast to waft toward New York and Boston on Thursday afternoon and evening, with the New York City Emergency Management Office warning that, quote, this could become the most significant smoke event in New York City since 2023.
1: And remember, wildfire pollution is more toxic than fossil fuel pollution because wildfire smoke includes all the other stuff that got burned up with it, parts of homes, right? Plastic, chemicals, all kinds of stuff.
0: New York is making free KN95 masks available at all police precincts and public library branches across the five boroughs if you live out there. But by all means, those of you who thought that wearing one of those during COVID was a scam, did that make Al Gore rich too? Please feel free not to wear one if you like. And then go jogging and do a lot of outside yard work. Too mean? Farther north and west, air quality reached hazardous levels, the worst on the scale. In parts of northern Minnesota, we heard from friends up there saying it was terrible. Michigan and northern Wisconsin saw similarly hazardous levels on Wednesday. These dangerous conditions now show no signs of abating, at least as of Thursday, although a wind shift on Friday could cause what the Post describes as brief improvements before more smoke may pour south from Canada over the weekend. Enjoy it. It's all going very well. Quote, it is recommended that when possible, you avoid strenuous outdoor activities, especially those with heart disease and respiratory conditions like asthma, the Michigan Department of Environment, Lakes, Great Lakes, and Energy wrote in their statement on Wednesday. Keep windows closed overnight to prevent smoke from getting indoors, and if possible, run central air condition with MERV 13 or higher rated filters, the department says. I don't know what MERV 13 means. We don't have air conditioning out here. The largest fire among hundreds now burning, 20 are large and out of control. The largest is about 150 miles north of Lake Superior in the remote Wabakimi Provincial Park. It has exploded in size to more than 867,000 acres. But yes, by all means, let's keep drilling the tar sands up there, shall we? But just to make sure that some of you folks who enjoy the conspiracy theories, that you still have something to conspiracize about, given that the whole Al Gore is making up climate change to become rich thing is kind of falling apart by now. Well, here's something you can cogitate on in today's report that's kind of fun. I don't know if you saw this, Desi. And given the guy in the White House, frankly, this theory, this conspiracy theory, is not particularly far-fetched. On Wednesday afternoon, a National Oceanic and Atmospheric Administration NOAA satellite named GOES-19, which provides real-time imagery of conditions across North and South America and the Atlantic Ocean, on Wednesday afternoon, it experienced a, quote, anomaly, and it suddenly stopped transmitting data.
1: Oh, dear.
0: Yeah. Just when we need that data the most. Isn't that crazy?
1: Right when we need eyes in the sky.
0: Yep. NOAA wrote that engineers were working to recover the satellite and that a timeline would be provided when available, which apparently not by Thursday afternoon. At the time that it went down, the satellite was providing imagery that helped with the tracking of this wildfire smoke. Another NOAA satellite called GOES-18 is still capturing wildfire activity, but its view is not as central to the fires as that of the GOES-19 satellite. So, see, you can still conspiracize without cutting off your nose to spite your mask-covered face. Unfortunately, that is not the only climate change-driven disaster that we need to cover in the U.S. today alone. Rescuers saved dozens of stranded drivers and people trapped in homes from absolutely catastrophic flooding down in Texas, while many more fled to higher ground on Thursday across a region still recovering from devastating floods just 1 year ago. Texas, where Republicans have been allowed to take over the state to funnel money to the fossil fuel industry and have seen their residents battered by one climate catastrophe after another in the bargain, all, by the way, while making it harder and harder for those residents to afford the health care that they need in the wake of these seemingly unstoppable disasters, from deadly floods to hurricanes to tornadoes to freezing cold to unbreathable heat. At an ever-quickening pace, year after year after year. While the Republican Party pretends there's nothing to worry about here, there's nothing to see at all. What global warming are you talking about? Everything's fine. Keep burning that oil and that coal and that gas, okay? So far, in this latest disaster down in Texas as we go to air, at least one person has died, according to Governor Greg Abbott. After days of pounding rain, the National Weather Service said a, quote, large and deadly flood wave was barreling down the very same river that was wrecked by flash floods last summer, almost exactly a year ago, when two dozen children and counselors were killed at Camp Mystic on July 4th last year. Forecasters over the past several hours issued urgent warnings, quote, move to higher ground now, they said, as rivers rose by the hour, turning them into fast-moving seas of white water. Several tornado warnings were also issued, just for good measure. The Texas Hill Country floods over the July 4th holiday last year killed in total more than 100 people. More than 1,300 personnel were responding and have rescued well over 70 people, the governor said on Thursday this week. For many, reports AP, the unfolding crisis brought back haunting memories of last summer's unimaginable floods. Quote, it's crazy, happening two times in 1 year, said Josiah Rodriguez, who woke to the sound of heavy rain around 2 a.m. on Thursday in Kerrville. He navigated flooded roads to try to evacuate relatives. It's not crazy, Josiah. It's climate change. We tried to warn you. Your political leaders tried to lie to you. Residents said they were caught off guard a year ago. They didn't receive any warning at the time when floods overtopped the Guadalupe River. Local leaders were criticized for not acting quickly. The storms and the flooding this time threatened multiple counties close to the border with Mexico and in the Texas Hill Country near San Antonio. City officials in Kerrville urged people to shelter at the highest levels of their homes. Floodwaters overran the city of Uvalde overnight, cutting off outside access. That's right, the town is now completely cut off from the rest of the world as we go to air. The Leona River normally dry most of the year, has filled the streets with water. Quote, people really can't get anywhere, said Carmen Rodriguez, who was nervously watching water engulf her neighborhood on Thursday morning as a helicopter roared overhead, adding, quote, we have a place to go, but all the streets are closed. Phones buzzed with warnings throughout the night, warning of flash floods in the morning. Uvalde police had ordered some mandatory evacuations, with first responders notifying people directly. Cool, evacuate. But to where, if the roads are cut off? Uvalde officials sent out rescue boats and found multiple people trapped in their vehicles overnight. Quote, there's no way into the city at this point, said Julia Alvarado, a spokesman for the Uvalde police. And, of course, no way out of the city either. Texas game wardens rescued more than 40 people, mostly in the Uvalde County area. Gauges in some spots along the Guadalupe River showed that it rose more than 30 feet in hours overnight. One gauge outside Kerrville showed the river had risen 32 feet in 4 hours. Close to Camp Mystic, which remains shut after its owners had tried to reopen it this year, but were prevented due to local outrage. Thank you, locals. The Guadalupe River near Hunt reached about 20 and a half feet, according to a U.S. Geological Survey gauge, which is just under the level expected to inundate structures and roads. Volunteer firefighters spent the night helping people evacuate their homes, answering calls about rising water in Ingram, just up from Hunt, where summer camps still dot the shores of the Guadalupe, according to Ingram Mayor Claude Jordan on Thursday morning. While the water didn't rise as high as a year ago, not yet, he believes this round of flooding was more widespread and, quote, worse in his city. The rural part of Ingram, all the roads are just trashed, he said. There are a bunch of businesses that haven't reopened from last year. They're still trying to rebuild from the July 4 floods. The July 4 floods last year. This doesn't help, he added. Residents at an RV park in the ironically named Comfort, Texas, near the Guadalupe River, moved their trailers as local fire department sirens sounded. Water rose over the hoods of vehicles that were parked closest to the river. While the water started to recede, another surge is expected, said Duke Irwood, the manager of the Comfort RV Resort, which has about 200 residents. Markers showed the flooding already matched the level from the big flood last July. Quote, too familiar for sure and too soon, he said. If you're just tuning in, this is not something that has already happened. This is not an historic story. This is going on right now as we go to air. The flooding in Texas, the smoke choking millions across at least a dozen states. The heat broiling much of the country. And if you listen to the scientists, which so many spent years not doing, they will tell you that this summer, the summer of 2026, might be the coolest summer many of us will ever experience again from here on out. The Weather Service said that 10 to 20 inches of rain had fallen in the past 2 days down in Texas, with 8 inches in just 2 hours earlier on Thursday.
1: There's a way to visualize that.
0: Yeah.
1: Roughly, very roughly.
0: Yeah.
1: 1 inch of rain equals 1 foot of snow.
0: Mm-hmm.
1: So in one part of Kerrville,
0: yeah,
1: they recorded 2 inches of rain in 1 hour.
0: 2 inches of rain in 1 hour.
1: So that's like 2 feet of snow in 1 hour.
0: Yeah.
1: But in one part of the city, they got half an inch of rain in 5 minutes.
0: Half an inch of rain.
1: So that would be the equivalent.
0: In 5 minutes.
1: So that's 6 inches of snow in 5 minutes. That's a dump. That's a bomb.
0: Like a thunk. Yeah, exactly.
1: Right.
0: In fact, the deluge dumped nearly a foot of rain in some counties and put people in multiple counties under flood watches, with some expected to remain in effect through Friday evening. So it is not over yet. The governor issued disaster declarations for dozens of counties across the state. As of late Wednesday, 6 million residents in 57 counties were under a National Weather Service flood watch. So we all know why this is happening, right? We all know that the man-made burning of fossil fuels is hastening all of this, making it worse. Many nations that are not the USA have both figured that out, and with the fuel crisis caused in the wake of Putin's war on Ukraine and Trump's war on Iran, many of them have realized they need to accelerate their moves away from fossil fuels and their moves to clean, cheap, renewable energy like wind and solar, and they are doing so now, happily so, faster than ever right now. Here in the U.S., on the other hand, because we have a corrupt imbecile as our president, we have cut incentives for people to buy electric vehicles, and Detroit has been dumb enough to go along with Trump's demands that they essentially stop making them. Making it all worse, of course, Trump and his Republicans have gutted funding for new, clean, cheap, renewable energy, at least at the federal level, with the Trump administration now using your tax dollars instead to pay scores of companies to not build clean, cheap, renewable energy. Pay them money to do nothing. Pay them money to go away and not create this much-needed, clean, renewable, cheap energy like solar and wind. Despite the rapidly growing need for energy, thanks to both climate change. Yes, air conditioning needs a lot of electricity. And, of course, AI data centers that absolutely nobody asked for, but that Trump supports and which use ungodly amounts of energy and water to stay up and running. Trump, of course, sees all of that as a fantastic thing. Why? Well, because he invested in AI and data centers personally. So the more that, you know, that go up, more those centers go up, the better for him. And the more fossil fuels that they require to run, well, double bonus. Also better for him and all of the fossil fuel investments that he and his billionaire friends have made. That, despite the fact that those data centers are wildly unpopular across the board, across the partisan divide in this country, at least for now, like few other topics. America agrees, for now, data centers suck. Nobody wants them in their communities. Not that that has stopped the Nerd Reich AI boys from muscling them into communities across dozens of states anyway. This week from New York Times, PGM, the nation's largest electrical grid operator, released results of an electricity auction that would add $6.3 billion in costs to the bills of millions of households and businesses within the next 3 years, an increase driven by the power demands of data centers. During the annual auction, power companies supplied prices that they were willing to accept to supply electricity to PJM at times of peak demand. Those prices are then factored into the electricity rates that are eventually charged to the grid's customers in 13 eastern states and the District of Columbia. In a statement, PJM said data centers were increasing electricity demands throughout the region. Quote, these auction results show that demand for electricity continues to grow faster than electricity supply, said the president and chief executive at PJM in an announcement of the auction results. Quote, we are working with government and industry leaders on multiple fronts to restore that balance by bringing on new generation as fast as possible and managing the growth of new load on the grid. Over the last few years, individuals and politicians have grown frustrated with PJM's operations as electricity prices have steadily increased. PJM's grid serves all or part of New Jersey, Pennsylvania, Delaware, Maryland, Virginia, West Virginia, North Carolina, Tennessee, Kentucky, Ohio, Indiana, Illinois, and Michigan, as well as the District of Columbia. If you live in one of those states, you may have already noticed how your costs are going up. In the bargain, anger over data centers is also going up and has spread nationwide. So stick a pin in that for a moment, because this week, the great state of New York is finally doing, well, at least something about it, even as the Trump administration and its idiot leadership, like Energy Secretary Chris Wright, former fracking executive, are actually out there trying to gaslight people, which is the perfect phrase, both literally and figuratively here, on several levels, trying to gaslight people that, you know, American consumers should not believe their eyes or their energy bills. That, in fact, data centers, you'll be delighted to hear, are driving electricity costs down, not up. Seriously, that's what he's trying to tell you?
1: That's the lie he's trying to tell you.
0: And I will explain that lie and why it's a lie, and along with much more proof on all of this. Next on the Bradcast, I'm Brad Friedman.
1: What the public hears on the public airwaves matters. 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And thanks.

0: 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It's the Bradcast. 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New York State Governor Kathy Hochul this week signed an executive order barring the construction of new large-scale data centers using 50 megawatts or more of power for up to 1 year, making the Empire State the first state in the nation to impose such a ban, as the Democrat announced earlier this week.
1: We're in the midst of one of the most significant economic upheavals in generations, perhaps ever. These hyperscale AI data centers consume enormous amounts of power, truly threatening to outpace our grid's capacity, and they drive up costs for local ratepayers. And I refuse to let those costs be passed on to New Yorkers.
0: Okay, good. According to CNBC, Hochul's sentiment echoes that of many state residents and environmental leaders who have heavily scrutinize these hyperscale data centers on the basis of their excessive consumption of power and natural resources, particularly fresh water. The announcement noted that New Yorkers have seen their electric bills surge, with the state's average residential electricity price climbing nearly 68%, 68% since 2019. This fact has skewed public opinion starkly against new data center.

0: communities fighting against an onslaught of massive data center proposals, stated Laura Schindel, director of New York State's Food and Water Watch. It comes as the direct result of immense public pressure from people across the state demanding their elected leaders protect them from big tech's assault, which threatens the state's clean air and water and New Yorkers' financial security. Quote, technology should make our lives better, not pollute our water, strain our energy grid, or drive up our utility bills, said State Senator Kristen Gonzalez, a Democrat. In the New York State announcement, she said, quote, by giving our state time to plan, we can ensure that development and innovation do not come at the expense of all of us. Speaking about the 1 year for now moratorium. But it's not just Democrats. A Siena Research Institute poll conducted last month in June revealed that 46% of respondents believe that a one-year moratorium on new permits for large data centers in New York would be good for the state, 46%, whereas only 21% said that it would be a bad thing. So by more than 2-1, they're against these things. The issue appeared to be fairly bipartisan, with Democrats backing the idea of the 1 year moratorium by a margin of 37 points, and Republicans also supporting it by a slightly smaller margin of 13 points, but they support it. The same poll showed Hochul, a Democrat, leading her Republican challenger, Nassau County Executive Bruce Blakeman, this November by a margin of 20 points, a promising sign for her reelection campaign. Tuesday's moratorium might not be the last action taken by the governor's office either, according to CNBC. The Responsible Data Center Development Act, passed by the state legislature earlier this year, contains a one-year moratorium on the construction of new data centers with a peak energy demand of 20 megawatts. So Hochul's moratorium blocks these data centers that would use 50 megawatts or more of power. The one that has passed the state legislature would block those that seek to use 20 megawatts or more. In fact, I've seen some critical of Hochul of her action here in enacting her moratorium because it's sort of Bigfoot's, you know, it only blocks new construction of data centers demanding 50 megawatts or more. And so her moratorium kind of Bigfoots what the state legislature passed when they put the limit at 20 megawatts.
1: Yeah, so she's only going for the so-called hyperscalers, the ones that are truly, truly massive data centers, and that, in a way, will preempt the state legislatures.
0: Right, for now. And some are claiming that she's doing that exactly for that reason, to preempt that other legislation. Hochul has yet to take action on that legislation. She has indicated, however, she will work with the legislature to, quote, further review its nature, whatever that means. A statement released by her office stated that the governor is actively, quote, pursuing legislation to repeal sales tax exemptions for massive data centers across the state. That's good news. In addition to the pause on new data center construction, Hochul directed the New York State Department of Public Service to, quote, consider approaches to require data centers to fund new clean electric generation dedicated to their operations, including but not limited to customer-sited distributed energy resources and battery storage. Good. Don't just consider it. Do it. Many, however, according to CNBC, largely Republicans, voiced their dissatisfaction over Hochul's moratorium, claiming that it would hinder New York's and the United States' ability to compete in a rapidly expanding technological field. Quote, a statewide moratorium is the wrong answer, New York State Assemblyman Scott Gray, a Republican, and said, along with three of his colleagues, in a letter to the governor in June opposing the moratoriums, quote, it freezes investment and takes decisions away from the communities that should be making them. These, of course, we laugh because these, of course, are the same Republicans that have been passing bills across the country in state legislatures that they control to ban local

0: communities from things like banning fracking in their own communities.
1: And banning data centers in their own communities.
0: And banning, you know, plastic bags in their own community. When they do that, no, that's right out. The state just bigfoots them. You can't do that. Here, they're like, let the folks in the communities decide. Yes, taking decisions away from the communities that should be making them. So feel free to ignore those opportunistic crackpots if you like. Speaking of opportunistic Republican crackpots, here's how Donald Trump's energy secretary crackpot, Chris Wright, a fracking executive, responded to Hochul's moratorium this week on Fox News.
2: And of course, unfortunately, Governor Hochul has it exactly backwards. Data centers are the greatest tool we have right now to stop the rise of electricity prices and ultimately to bring them back down. It's the Democrat green energy policies that have driven energy prices up in New York State. They passed these crazy green energy mandates and an insane climate law. So the energy is expensive in New York and now sparse because of bad Democrat policies, nothing to do with data centers. In fact, that's the solution, not the problem.
0: Right. So, yes.
1: He lies like he breathes.
0: Don't
1: man.
0: He, though? Never mind his crazy green energy mandates nonsense, Democrat policies. What the hell is he talking about when he argues that you know, the truth is the opposite of what Hochul is saying about lowering costs? Quote, data centers are the greatest tool we have right now to stop the rise of electricity prices and ultimately bring them back down.
1: That's
0: also, the sky is green and up is down and everything else. Obviously, he's hoping, probably correctly, that the dopes who watch Fox News are not going to look into what he's saying and sort of accept it at face value. But as I had not heard that argument before, so I kind of looked into what the hell he thinks he was saying, what he wants you to believe that he is talking about. His argument is apparently based on a single crackpot economic theory that's popular with the tech bros, used to justify their insatiable need to build these dumb data center monstrosities. The idea is that large, steady industrial loads, large demand, can improve grid utilization because it will spread fixed costs across more kilowatt hours, eventually lowering average rates. If you understand that, good luck. He's implying the data centers are actually beneficial because they buy huge amounts of electricity. Therefore, their constant demand supposedly makes the grid run more efficiently because we'll have to invest more in it to allow them to do so. And then utilities can spread that infrastructure cost over more and more customers. Mm-hmm. Therefore, retail rates should eventually fall.
1: Eventually. But remember, ratepayers, households, also pay for the build out that goes to benefit data centers.
0: Of course. And of course, you know, if it keeps on going, basically it's a whole lot of speculation with little of any, you know, real world support to back it up. But it seems like that's all they got. And you really don't need a degree in economics to see the flaws pretty quickly here, especially as electricity rates across the country keep rising, but particularly in states where data centers are being built at an alarming rate. Apparently, it's the same argument that is used, I've come to learn, by the AI bros, the crypto mining bros, the petrochemical plants, and these other high-load industrial users, that the more you let us raise the demand, somehow the cheaper it will get. If you let us use more, it's going to be cheaper. Good luck with that. In the real world, however, data centers increase peak demand, forcing utilities to build new generation and transmission, and those capital costs are passed on to ratepayers. They consume enormous amounts of electricity, requiring new gas plants and new transmission lines, and they raise congestion costs and capacity market prices for everyone when demand is peaking. They increase local distribution upgrades. And yes, as Desi said, that is paid for by everyone, which is why Virginia's rates rose due to data center expansion. Georgia Power is raising rates because of data center load. Minnesota regulators are warning that data center growth will raise bills. New York has repeatedly said that these new large loads are causing increases, and it's not just Democratic states. In Texas, they have seen upward pressure on rates as well, not downward, as these invidious jerks in the Trump administration, like Chris Wright, is trying to sell to the dopes over at Fox News this week. Do not buy it, even as with climate change over the past many decades, the liars and the deniers will be selling you all kinds of this nonsense and malarkey that you will be paying for, as much as those folks trying right now to keep from dying in floods today down in Texas are wearing KN95 masks to keep from choking to death in much of the nation today. But of course, in the end, it's just gaslighting. And while this administration is very good at literally nothing else, they are very good at gaslighting the public. One of their favorites that has been driving me crazy for the past year or more is the one that knucklehead gaslighter Chris Wright included in his announcement on July 4 that the administration had now ended all federal subsidies for clean, cheap, renewable energy, even while continuing to spend $35 billion a year in subsidies for the deadly, dirty fossil fuel industry, much as they have for the past more than a century. In his announcement, Chris Wright used a favorite phrase of this administration when he explained why he believes that solar and wind power is, quote, low-value energy.
2: It's low-value because the wind doesn't always blow and the sun doesn't always shine.
0: That's why it's low-value. It just doesn't produce energy when we need it because the wind doesn't always blow and the sun doesn't always shine. Well, that makes sense. These guys say this all the time. Chris Wright, Donald Trump, his equally buffoonish Interior Department Secretary, Doug Burgum, which would have made a great argument against wind and solar, I guess, about 20 years ago, maybe. But now that we have mass battery storage, I guess, you know, nobody told Trump about that or his energy and interior secretaries about it. I know they haven't told the Fox News dupes about it, that's for sure. In a recent hearing at the House Natural Resources Committee, Burgum tried to defend the administration's push to kill solar and wind, even as House Democrats repeatedly hammered him about the fact that while American families are trying to pay for rising electricity bills, the administration is halting permitting for new wind and solar projects and has tried to outright cancel projects that are already under construction. Burgum lied and obfuscated about verifiable facts that renewable energy is both reliable and cheaper to build and operate than natural gas or coal-fired power plants, when he definitely knows better. He also tried repeatedly to pretend that, yes, batteries don't exist. Batteries? Never heard of them. Democratic Congressman Jared Huffman from California was ready for it at the time.
3: All of these projects you're describing in Nevada have one thing in common. When the sun goes down, they produce zero electricity.
4: Mr. Chairman, I request unanimous consent to enter into the record this amazing new technology that apparently the secretary is unaware of. It's a battery.
5: Without objection. So ordered.
0: So ordered. So, Desi, I'm exhausted. Can you unpack that nonsense and disinformation while I get a glass of water?
1: Well, sure. So let's just set aside for a moment the pollution and climate case for renewable energy. You know, climate impacts obviously cost us a lot of money, and pollution also costs us a lot of money in public health. We're going to focus right now just about cost and delivery of electricity. Mm-hmm. So first, remember that natural gas is a physical, finite commodity. That price of natural gas is set on the global market, and it is volatile. It is subject to supply and demand and geopolitics, which is what we see from the Iran war. But the sun and wind are free, and once you've installed renewable energy, you no longer have to pay for fuel.
0: Oh.
1: The sun and wind can't be embargoed or locked up in the Strait of Hormuz.
0: Nice.
1: So up until now, utility companies have used natural gas peaker plants. Those can be ramped up quickly to meet peak demand, like during a heat wave in the summer afternoons. That can be dispatched quickly, and that's why it is called dispatchable power.
0: Uh-huh.
1: Gas peaker plants get fired up only when prices are really, really high, and peaker gas plants literally sit idle for most of the year, but you pay for that as a ratepayer. They sit there unused until they're needed at the very last minute.
0: In the hearing, Democratic Representative Susie Lee of Nevada criticized Burgum for stalling proposed solar projects in the Nevada desert. Solar projects in the Nevada desert, yeah, of all places. And she included facts on cost.
6: I want to get back to your assertion that you're looking at all affordable types of energy. According to Lazard, the world's largest independent investment bank, when faced with a choice of what kind of new power sources to build, wind and solar are the clear cheapest choice when accounting for capital, fuel, operations and maintenance costs. That's true even without the federal wind and solar subsidies that Republicans and the president have unwound.
0: So Democratic Congressman Seth Magaziner of Rhode Island, he started his question time with Burgum with a video of Burgum back when he was the governor of North Dakota. Remember that? He touted, yes, wind energy at the time, and today it provides more than 40% of North Dakota's electricity.
1: And they have the cheapest rates in the nation.
0: Yes, they do. Keep that in mind when you see Burgum talking about how wind just doesn't work. Magaziner even held up signs with the word true and false to debunk Burgum in real time as he asked him basic questions about renewable energy.
7: Because you know better,
3: what I do
7: I'm going
3: know...
7: to ask you to help clear up a few things for us. President Trump said...
3: What I do
7: know, sir.
3: If you
7: have a window near your house, the noise causes cancer. True or false, Mr. Secretary? False. The noise does not call cancer. According to the American Cancer Society, they have not found any evidence that any kind of noise causes cancer, particularly noise from wind energy. China has very, very few wind farms. True or false? The answer is false. China added more wind generation last year than the rest of the world combined. They get 15% of their electricity from wind, which is almost as high as North Dakota. The most expensive form of energy ever, wind and solar, says the president. True or false?
3: That's true. And
7: not according to the Department of Energy under the Trump administration. The EIA under this administration projects that over the next 5 years, solar $58 per megawatt hour on average, wind $56, combined cycle turbines, including natural gas, $77. So according to the administration's own data, that is not true. Enough of the games. The American people want lower energy costs. They want lower prices.
0: So, we could go on and on and on with this.
1: Yes.
0: I mean, multiple federal agencies, including Trump's own and independent energy analysts like Lazard and other firms, all show the cost of generating electricity is cheaper with solar than natural gas and way cheaper than coal. Basically, at this point, if you have a solar plant with batteries, you can do it all. There are some things, very few things that you can't do that you must have fossil fuels for. So I tell you what, Ben, build wind and solar for everything else. Save the fossil fuels for that until we can figure out how to replace that as well. Even the lefty pinko commies over at the Financial Times recently accepted reality. Their article, The Dawn of 24/7 Solar Power. All the rest of the world is figuring it out. Now we just got to wait for the U.S. Instead, for now, because of the Trump administration and the Republican-controlled Congress, we are stuck with fossil fuel profiteers peddling disinformation and BS. Like, yes, the former fracking CEO turned Energy Secretary Chris Wright, who is determined to keep Americans shackled to expensive, deadly, polluting fossil fuels forever, just flat out lying on CNBC.
2: The world runs on hydrocarbons. It did when I was born. It does today. It will when I die. We just simply don't have replacements for most all of the uses of hydrocarbons.
0: Just don't believe a word these people say. The world does have replacements for most fossil fuel applications. And like I said, we can still use fossil fuels for those things that can't be replaced, but almost everything else can be electrified. And you can conserve that oil and gas for the few applications where they are actually needed until replacements are developed for those too. Otherwise, we will keep having reports like today's Green News Report.
8: If both of the region's major oil export routes were to be shut simultaneously, it could cripple global trade in ways that this war has so far not seen.
1: Iran threatens to shut down another key oil and gas shipping route.
9: If species do not have homes, they cannot be protected from extinction.
1: Trump administration is trying to dismantle the Endangered Species Act. Plus,
10: 2026 is already the nation's worst year for cases of the diarrhea-causing parasite.
1: RFK Jr.'s cuts to the CDC not helping in cyclospora outbreak.
0: All of that explosive crap and more straight ahead from bradblog.com. I'm Brad Friedman.
1: And I'm Desi Doyen.
0: Stand by for 6 minutes of independent green news, politics, analysis, and snarky comment.
11: Hey, America, how you feeling? Good? Is your tummy okay?
0: This is your Green News Report.
11: Well, enjoy it while it lasts.
0: Okay, Desi Doyen, as far as I can tell, you have got nothing cheery at all in today's Green News Report, so let's have it.
1: Okay, well, first up, there's no end in sight for Donald Trump's war on Iran, and the Strait of Hormuz is effectively closed again. Iran on Wednesday threatened to shut down the other vital Middle East shipping route for oil and gas, the Bab el-Mandeb gateway to the Red Sea. Now, Trump has retreated from his vow to levy an illegal 20% toll on all ships transiting the Strait of Hormuz after Gulf leaders pushed back. Then he claimed that he was always against the idea anyway.
0: Sure he was.
1: Trump also again threatened to bomb civilian infrastructure like power plants and bridges, which can be considered a war crime.
0: Plus, it'll also win hearts and minds.
1: Heat domes are baking the U.S. and Europe again, the third in 6 weeks, exacerbating wildfires and pollution. Heat domes are weather patterns that stall over a region, intensifying impacts and trapping smoke from distant wildfires close to the ground. In Europe, the heat and tinder dry vegetation are fueling raging wildfires in Greece, Spain, and France. Drought and heat have warmed the rivers in France that are used to cool nuclear reactors,
0: great,
1: forcing those reactors to again shut down in the middle of record power demand due to the extreme heat.
0: Great.
1: A massive heat dome is broiling North America, with miserably high temperatures across two-thirds of the U.S., intensifying more than 830 wildfires burning in Canada that have turned the skies of Toronto an apocalyptic orange.
0: Wow.
1: Hazardous smoke from fires in both Canada and Minnesota is causing severe air pollution in the Midwest and eastern U.S. Exposure to wildfire smoke is linked to heart and lung disease, plus higher risk of Alzheimer's disease and dementia in older adults. And heat is the number one cause of weather-related deaths in the United States. A growing body of research links high temperatures to increased accident rates at workplaces and upticks in violent crime. The current heat dome is also intensifying severe storms and flash floods in central Texas.
0: Those floods in Texas are amazing.
1: Yes, truly stunning. Meanwhile, the Centers for Disease Control has still been unable to trace the source of that unprecedented outbreak of intestinal illness caused by the parasite Cyclospora that has now expanded to at least 31 states. It's found on contaminated fresh produce and in water. CDC used to monitor for cyclospora in the food supply, but a year ago this month, Trump Health and Human Services Secretary Robert F. Kennedy removed it from the federal government's mandatory program monitoring pathogens in the food supply.
0: Who needs it?
1: In other news, the White House late last week moved to dismantle the Endangered Species Act, which over the last 50 years has saved iconic species like the American bald eagle. The administration is seeking to severely curtail the meaning of the word harm under the law so that it means only the direct killing or injury of an individual animal or plant.
0: Wow.
1: So destroying a species nest or its home or bulldozing its entire habitat.
0: That's all fine.
1: That would all be okay, despite a U.S. Supreme Court ruling establishing that the word harm includes species habitat. Environmental groups are likely to sue to stop the rollback. Tara Zuardo of the Center for Biological Diversity tells the Green News Report that the Trump administration's efforts would be a death knell for the Endangered Species Act.
12: The primary driver of extinction is habitat degradation, habitat modification, because without a home, species can't live. So if we don't have protection of habitat, if harm does not include harm to habitat, then we cannot protect species effectively under the Endangered Species Act. It's almost as though the law doesn't exist.
0: Told you there wasn't a lot of happy news today.
1: Sorry.
0: For much more on all of those delightful stories and more, check out our website at greennews.bradblog.com. I'm Brad Friedman.
1: And I'm Desi Doyen.
0: And this has been your Green News Report.
13: Don't worry. 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
0: The grimmest Green News Report of all time, or the grimmest Bradcast of all time?
1: Well, I think
0: You're
1: it
0: welcome.
1: Does underscore more
0: Either
1: than
0: way.
1: Anything how much elections matter.
0: Oh,
1: how much
0: go.
1: It matters who you vote for and who is in office when these things happen. So
0: there
1: yeah.
0: you go. By the way, they have filed suit, I understand
1: yes,
0: it,
1: on that Endangered Species Act attempt to roll it back and dismantle it. The environmental groups have now filed their lawsuits.
0: And they have now found what they think is the source of the explosive diarrhea across the country. The Trump trots, as some are referring to them today.
1: Diarrhea Don?
0: Yeah, there you go. So things are looking up. Don't you worry, Don. Thank you very much, Desi Doyen. Thanks to all of you for spending a portion of your day or night with us. 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
1: Yeah, and it's a big one.
0: Shut up. 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On the social medias, I am the Brad Blog, and Desi Doyen is
1: Green News Report.
0: Say hello to her over there. That's it. Until we meet again, I'm Brad Friedman. Good luck, world.
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2: Donald Trump delivered a rare primetime address to the nation Thursday, a format typically reserved for national tragedies or major military action. But instead, he used the speech to focus largely on election security ahead of the November midterm and revive long-debunked claims that the presidential election more than half a decade ago was rigged.
3: Tonight, I'm announcing the immediate declassification and release of critical intelligence revealing shocking vulnerabilities in our election infrastructure.
2: And he used the 25-minute address to once again raise doubts about previous elections.
3: Over a period of years, starting during the 2020 election cycle, the People's Republic of China carried out what is believed to be the largest compromise of election data in history, resulting in China's illicit acquisition of 220 million U.S. voter files.
2: He also announced the creation of a transparency task force and intelligence advisory board, saying agency leaders had reviewed findings that he alleged showed foreign interference.
3: Reveals that members of the deep state, very, very famous group of people, many cases, in our intelligence agency worked to actively suppress and downplay information about the extent of China's sinister election meddling, covering it up from both the president and the American people like nobody thought was possible.
2: He further claims that Americans, specifically the press, colluded.
3: The Chinese government sought to identify U.S. journalists who had reported negatively on the U.S. president and pay them large sums of money to write more negative articles about him, as many as they could, and they didn't care what they said.
2: Trump would go on to allege that over 200,000 undocumented immigrants are registered to vote, a claim that has been repeatedly disputed by election officials and even the conservative far-right think tank, the Heritage Foundation. He would use the closing minutes of his address to advocate for the SAVE Act.
3: Congress must pass the Save America Act.
2: Notably, Donald Trump did not raise doubts about his election wins in 2016 or 2024.
4: Donald Trump is the conspirator in chief.
2: That was House Minority Speaker Hakeem Jeffries, who spoke to the media ahead of the address. Jim Haynes, a ranking Democrat on the House Permanent Select Committee on Intelligence, who authored an opinion piece in the New York Times, says there has been no evidence of successful interference in the tabulation of votes in any federal election, but said that ahead of this year's midterms, quote, Mr. Trump is setting the stage to undermine the confidence of the American people in our elections, close quote. He shared this comment on social media.
5: So the effect is going to be, now, 3 out of 4 Americans are going to say, oh, my God, we've heard this story before. There is zero evidence. We remember Rudy Giuliani at Four Seasons Landscaping and all of the nonsense. But a few Americans are going to hear that and say, our elections are not secure. And whatever happens, if Donald Trump loses, it's because there was fraud. And I am here to tell you, as one of the last guys out of the chamber of the House of Representatives on January 6, 2021, that that is a very, very dangerous moment for our democracy.
2: Himes says he believes that Trump's claims could be used to justify changes to election law, including stricter voter ID requirements, such as the SAVE Act, which Donald Trump has repeatedly endorsed. Kentucky Republican Thomas Massey, however, said he remains unconvinced by allegations of widespread voter fraud.
6: I think it's ironic that we control the House, the Senate, the Supreme Court, and the White House, and we're yelling election fraud. I mean, we won all the damn elections.
2: Senate Minority Leader Chuck Schumer said regardless of how tonight's address was framed, it's ultimately not about the 2020 election.
7: Donald Trump's election speech tonight is not about the election Trump lost 6 years ago. It is a threat against the election he is afraid to lose this November. It's about undermining the 2026 election before a single vote has been cast.
2: Notably, Trump focused on China and largely omitted Russia, even though U.S. intelligence assessments have concluded that Russia sought to influence both the 2016 and 2020 elections in ways that favored Trump's campaigns. For Pacifica, I'm Lauren Schmidt.
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0: Welcome to Spirit in Action. My name is Mark Helpsmeet, and each week we bring you visits and conversations with people doing healing work for this world, hearing what they're doing and what inspires them and supports them in doing it. Welcome to Spirit in Action. I read an article by Bill Durland in the May-June 2023 issue of Western Friend called Martyrs for Conscience Sake. And I also note that there's a podcast, a visit with Bill, on the Western Friends site as well. The article provides a very short history of those martyred as they spoke truth to power over the past 2,500 years. Today, we'll visit with Bill and Jeannie Durland about the article and about the violence in Israel-Palestine, a place they've both visited to gather facts and serve as witnesses in. Bill is an attorney, and he has served with the Virginia House of Delegates, and both Bill and Jeannie have served with the Center on Law and Pacifism at the Pendle Hill Retreat Center and with Christian Peacemaker Teams, and in other ways and with other groups. Thanks to Andrew Jansen for production assistance on today's program. Bill and Jeannie Durland join us today via Zoom from their home near Denver, Colorado. Bill, it's good to talk to you again. It's been 10 years since I had you here for Spirit in Action.
1: Yeah, I remember that. That was a wonderful time we were with you.
0: And it was good that I was down in your area or over in your area of the country there in Colorado, where I've been just a few times in my life. It was a nice week we had there back in 2013. As I recall, during that interview, you said something about wanting to retire. Have you managed to do that now that you're 90 or so?
1: Well, I retired from my law practice in 2016, but nobody would let me retire. And then I was writing plays, as you might have known, for about 10 years to 2020. So we've been very busy in our retirement.
0: If people want to get a hold of the plays, what's the most convenient way for them to track them down?
1: They're all contained in a printing that we put together several years ago. If somebody wants to get one, I can get more printed and send it to them.
0: So should they just email you?
1: Right. Or they can call us.
0: Okay. Well, just so you know, folks, I have the email for Bill and Jeannie Durland on the northernspiritradio.org website. So you'll be able to contact them if you want to get a hold of the compilation of the plays that they've been writing. We talked about that 10 years ago. Do you know how many you're up to? How many plays?
1: There are 10 in there between 2010 and 20. Interestingly, the last one had a conversation between Donald Trump and Dorothy Day of the Catholic Worker Movement.
0: This sounds delightful. I don't suppose you have it handy so you could read us an excerpt.
1: Here's the Dorothy Day. So Trump stays off. I'm a New Yorker too, Miss Day. Tell me how about a night on the town with me? I love Catholics and I'm a quick worker. Dorothy Day says, I know all about you, Donald. I'll pass up that offer. And Trump says, but I don't know about you. Are you worth a million? And Dorothy says, let me talk and you be the judge. And it goes on from there. It's pretty extensive. Day talks about loving your enemy. Trump goes on, and so does Dorothy. Dorothy says, as far as the Catholic worker, never was anyone turned away, much less for race, creed, gender, or any ism. We created Catholic worker farms as a place of work and respite, refused to pay taxes for war, and witnessed to what we believed until we were thrown in prison. Our paper was only a penny a copy. Trump, a penny a copy? That's no way to make a deal. You need to read my book on how to bully your way to economic wealth. I don't visit prisons, even though some of my friends are in them. So they kind of separate themselves. This one says, our philosophy is a principled one. Do what works for everyone and get caught doing it through our witness, which is open and transparent no matter where it leads. And sometimes that's jail. And Trump says, ugh, that's the last place to go. Not productive. And neither is your crazy religious economy. No matter, I've always been a winner because my following is comprised of far-right Christians. I call them fricks. They support the other part of my base, militarism, confederism, and conservative corporations. We rule America by keeping it white and blocking out immigrants. I love America first. Certainly not money. I'm the saint, not you, Dottie.
0: Do you think that Donald Trump would stand by the words that you're putting in his mouth in this play?
1: I tried to be consistent to what he was saying and what I know of Dorothy, who I met personally and spent some time with many years ago before she died. So I think I had a understanding. This was written 3 or 4 years ago, but it's typical Trump.
0: Just to be clear, these 10 plays that you've written between 2010 and 2020, are you the writer? Are you and Jeannie the writers? Is she your editor? How does this work?
1: That's a good question. This all started, and I didn't realize I could write plays at the time. And I would just have something in my head. I'm 92 and 82 then, so there was a lot of memories and a lot of information piled into my brain. And it would just flow out, and I would do one play and figure that was it. I said what I needed to say, and then months later, something else, and I could write them very quickly. Jeannie has been the editor and puts it in print, which I could never do. And so she is a co-conspirator on this operation.
0: It sounds like a very good partner to have in your work.
1: She is. All these plays were presented publicly in all kinds of different places by what we called the Reader's Theater's Player. Friends of ours and others we got to know when the plays became popular. It was sort of a family operation. Nobody got paid. The money that we collected usually went to needy situations and operations. So it was a very enjoyable thing. COVID came along and that stopped it for just the last play, which was presented during the COVID period.
0: It sounds like something I have to check out. All you listeners for Northern Spirit Radio, for Spirit in Action, on my website, I'll include whatever links I can come up with so you can connect with these plays, including contact information for Bill and Jeannie Durland. But that's not why I invited you here today, Bill. It's because I read the article in the May-June issue of Western Friend, an article called Martyrs for Conscience's Sake. In it, you talk about speaking truth power, and you talk about over history for 2,500 years, various people who have been martyrs for conscience sake. I had an observation about the content of this article, and I hope that Jeannie is nearby so she can hear this too.
1: Yes,
2: I can hear.
0: When I interviewed the two of you back in 2013, and you talked about how you initially connected back when you, Bill, were a professor, the course you were teaching that she was taking, she described it a bit in that interview, and it sounds a bit like the content of Martyrs for Conscience's Sake. Does that ring any bells for either of you?
1: Yeah, that was limited theologically and otherwise to Jesus, Gandhi, and King. This paper picks up, and it's much broader, as you can see, from very early times to later ones. So, Jeannie, do you want to say how you wound up in that classroom?
2: Well, I had just decided to go back to school after a divorce. I was interested in philosophy. That was my major in college. And I was interested in peace studies. And so that course seemed perfect. What it taught me was that peace, pacifism, is not a political position, it's a way of life. So it's all-encompassing. It's to do with everything in your day-by-day life, as well as how you look at things like war. I mean, that's in a nutshell. That started me on my present career, which is as a trying to live the life of peace and as a peace activist.
1: I think there was another thing we shared, and that was when we say Jesus, Gandhi, and King, this is the Jesus who might look like you. This is the Jesus who is a person, a man, a human being, who preached and practiced it and became a martyr as a result of that, because he said things that were out of belief at the time as how human beings should act together with love, justice, and mercy.
0: I posted something on Facebook that was referring to some of the information, the stuff that we get from Jesus, the Sermon on the Mount. And another Quaker that I know came back with the counterpoint that really the stuff attributed to Jesus in the Sermon on the Mount is really from Hillel, the Jewish leader of the early times, almost contemporary with Jesus. Is Hillel one of the people you studied too?
1: I came to know several rabbis, and one who interested me very much, I can't remember his name right now, but he wrote that Jesus was a Jewish martyr. Jesus was in the line of Jewish history, but was just the opposite of Moses, who declared wars and violence. And Jesus came up with a teaching and practice for a life that this rabbi said, although I respect Jesus, this would never work among Homo sapiens, which sometimes I call Homo stupidians. And they were right, because Jesus said, Moses of old said an eye for an eye and a tooth for a tooth, but I say for you to love your enemies. Well, that should be practiced, and it is practical, and would have something to do with the elimination of military assault weapons and the terrorism of a Palestinian people over 75 years, where they are indigenous and their land was taken to them by a violent power.
0: Right. Well, let's talk about the overview of this article. Again, it's in Western Friend in the May-June 2023 issue. It's by Bill Durland, who we're speaking with, also his wife, Jeannie Durland. The overview of the article is you start talking about power, and this essay is a brief history of a few of the countless individuals who have spoken truth to power over the past 2,500 years and sacrificed their lives for it. So this article is particularly about martyrs for conscience' sake. Are martyrs in some ways more important than those who don't get killed for their witness?
1: Well, the name of the word martyr doesn't necessarily mean that a martyr has to die for conscience' sake. It means that they stand up and are refused in their lives for what they believe. But in a 6-page paper, and you know, in Western Friend, I've had some things printed there that were radically reduced because of the space and done very well. So I had to limit myself to those who died. That came to my mind as I wrote this paper.
0: Again, you start the article by talking about this phrase, speak truth to power, that originates back in, I guess it was probably the 1940s. Bayard Rustin is the person who first we know as speaking it. Could you talk about the concept of speaking truth to power, what that means?
1: Yeah, I would say I knew very little about Bayard Rustin. He was there when I attended the March on Washington in 1963, but he becomes much later given credit for doing much of that 1963 preparation and statements. And speaking truth to power by these people and others who followed him, I think constitute, you know, as they say with people in war, that they're afraid, but their courage takes over their fears. And speaking truth to power takes place by people who are willing naturally to overcome the objections to what they have to say. In my case, I always wanted to be popular and happy and say the nice things that brought me more friends. But I learned through the life that principle has to be what we say to power, and it does work.
0: So I think part of the essence of this is speaking truth to power as opposed to force meeting force, you know, an eye for an eye, as opposed to skullduggery, manipulation, behind the back manipulations. speaking truth to power is coming straight on without weapons in hand. Does that seem accurate?
1: It is. And if I could give you a little aside from my own experience, when I was in the Virginia legislature in the 1960s, I had a bill, the PKU bill that was called, which was a condition that newborns would get and they would become damaged, but a simple change of diet would prevent that happening, which would take place over 18 months if the diet wasn't adhered to. And it seemed like, you know, the easiest thing. I was a civil rights attorney, and this was brought to my attention. You wouldn't realize how much opposition to something so obvious. And in the dark holes one Friday evening, as we were going away for the weekend, a assistant to the governor, who was also Democratic, came up to me and said, if you don't vote for the governor's sales tax bill, which tax poor people, if you don't vote for that, we're going to kill your baby bill. And I said, well, the blood's on your hands. I'm not going to vote for it. I stand by the babies and you can do what you want. And wouldn't you know, it was successful. It passed and started saving 23 lives a year when it was first passed in the population and is still in existence today.
0: It was a child nutrition type bill, the bill you were advocating for?
1: No, it was about phenylketonuria is a type of protein that causes disabilities in children if that protein is continued in the diet. So you take it out of the diet and they're okay. Otherwise, they became, what did they call them at that?
2: In those days, they said mentally retarded. But it was a simple blood test to diagnose it. That's what the bill required.
1: Yeah, the bill required a blood test in order to find out whether the child would be damaged by phenylketonuria. And if that blood test showed that, then you simply remove it from the baby's diet and it doesn't become mentally damaged.
0: And it was successful then. And how was it successful that your speaking truth to power actually worked?
1: Well, when I started to say, Mark, at the time, I didn't know anything about truth to power. I wasn't a Quaker. I was influenced by the Dorothy Day, Catholic Worker Movement, and all that kind of things eventually. But it just seemed to be the right thing. And I think speaking truth to power begins when we think that this is right and that is wrong. And what am I going to do about it? When people come up to you and try to bully you, sometimes that gives you more confidence to go ahead. We see that happening today, to go ahead and speak truth to power, because that's what's left for you to do with that strong opposition facing you.
0: The first example that you give in your article is going back, I think, to ancient Greece, to Socrates. Could you relay Socrates' situation?
1: Yeah, once again, we don't have a large movement. We have a would-be philosopher who was inquisitive. And basically, the Socratic method that came from Socrates was simply to think more logically and critically about what you're hearing people to say as a conclusion without any facts or evidence to support it. That's how he starts off, simply asking people questions that sometimes embarrass them so that eventually he becomes unpopular. He says the unexamined life is not worth living. And people today, you can see many who don't examine life or serious issues of life and death, but are either comfortable with taking themselves away from all these serious questions and practices and just being individuals apart from what the whole world is experiencing. We see that in climate change. We see that in weapons and we see that in war. And you see the polls that we've seen and how people are so challenging to themselves when the polls don't seem to be logical and critical, even in the answers that they get. they contradict themselves, but they don't recognize them.
0: What I think you're saying is that one of the first steps of speaking truth to power is to step back from all of the things around us and try and find truth, try and connect with truth and not be swayed by the various opinions swirling around us, the norms. Does that sound like the first step? And the questioning of Socrates was in effect forcing that.
1: Yeah, I think as a philosophy teacher, the critical method, if you use it, and not all the deepness of logic, but the simple teaching of critical thinking and the ways to do that and the ways to question what is being said to you, question it because quite often it is only a conclusion of somebody's thinking, but question whether there's any facts or evidence behind it. And what those facts or evidence should be what influences you rather than the general conclusions that people make without it.
0: So how did this turn out for Socrates?
1: Well, he got in your hair. You know, I see you still have some hair. I don't. He made people think, and when they thought for the first time, many of them, they resented thinking. Therefore, they resented Socrates, and so he becomes a martyr, but he resists. Others might disagree. He resists with the choice to escape easily or to stand up to the Greek government. But he says that it is the government he's trying to create as an ideal, and therefore he can't use any kind of resistance, even his own life, to that government in hopes that someday governments will be of the people. So he gives his life for that.
0: The next example that you go on to in the article is Cicero. Marcus Tullius Cicero, who was a defender of the Roman Republic. Could you give me the synopsis of his situation?
1: You know, this paper was a part of something that I wrote about Cicero. Cicero was one that influenced me to write these papers because I read three books by Robert Harris about the life of Cicero. Everybody should read those books. They're so well written and so historical in a historical novel way of doing it that it seems so poignant for today. Here's somebody who wants to preserve the little bit of democracy that the Roman Republic had obtained when they threw out the kings and took on democracy. And Cicero is the epitome of that. He, unlike Socrates, has some power, but like Socrates, he's in the minority, and people lust after these powerful people like Mark Antony and Octavian, and slowly but surely, he's the only one standing up to this, and so he is given a trial, and the trial he gets is in his own home. When these powers that be come and cut off his head and hands, and he becomes a martyr, he's not the type, you know, of many of these people that they think of themselves as martyrs. It's others that create that for them as they're simply speaking and practicing their truth to power.
0: Again, I think an essential element of what you're talking about as speaking truth to power is focusing on truth, and instead of attempting to force it on anyone, it's the open conveying of the truth that we're hoping wins out the day. But it sounds like with both Socrates and Cicero, it didn't win out. That's not unusual. That's what gives us martyrs, I guess. If it does win out, I guess they're just heroes.
1: Yeah, I think it has a lot to do with Quaker theology and George Fox as I see it today, where you don't stick your nose in somebody else's mouth. You witness and you vigil to the truth. And your example can even be in silence, but that silence becomes a resistance as well. I told some Quakers once that I had recorded silence if they'd like to hear it. And they didn't laugh so much at that. But anyway, that's how I emphasize silence in my own understanding.
0: We don't need to go through the entire article that you, Bill Durland, have written, but folks, you can find it in the May and June issue of Western Friend. I'll have a link to it on northernspiritradio.org. And folks, just so you know, on that site, you can also listen to my interview with Bill Durland and his wife, Jeannie Durland, back 10 years ago, 2013. I visited with them when I was in Northern Colorado. 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Give us your direction of where to go, because I'm

0: stations across the United States that carry our Spirit in Action and Song of the Soul programs. Again, we're talking to Bill and Jeannie Durland today. They're in Colorado. They're members of Mountain View Friends Meeting in Denver. Bill was a U.S. attorney, a peace activist, author, educator, and at one point in the 1960s, he was a member of the Virginia State Legislature. Amongst other things, he taught at Pendle Hill, which is a Quaker study center not too far from Philadelphia. He was active as the Center on Law and Pacifism and active with the Christian Peacemaker Teams. And the Middle East is one area of concern that he's brought to this. All of that simply to say, let's talk a little bit more about the article here. I hope people just go and read it. And even better than reading what came out in the publication, online, there's the longer form of the article, the essay that you wrote, Bill. So we've talked about Socrates and Cicero. Jesus is next on your list. There's Christian martyrs in Japan. You talk about Quakers, and this, so this is getting up to the 1600s. And you talk about Mary Dyer, who was killed by Puritans in the area we call New England at this point, Massachusetts. Why did you include Mary Dyer in this list?
1: She is probably the best known Quaker who gave her life for her beliefs, although for my reading and understanding, there was many more, and people in prison, even children, simply so that dissident Christian groups could have a separate and free and equal life, which is what we're asking today so much for indigenous people. Mary Dyer impressed me because she simply wanted to witness to her beliefs with her friends in Massachusetts that was governed by a very powerful and somewhat violent Calvinist rulers. And the Quaker beliefs were just the opposite of that. When her friends were in trouble with the government, she went there the first time and stood with them. And the government said, anybody who comes back is going to be prosecuted and executed. And when she left, and they were all kicked out, her friends came back and they were sentenced to death, she decided that she had to be with them and not in the safe place she was, and went back to Puritan, Massachusetts to be with her friends. And she was also executed and gave her life, a true martyr, because she knew that was going to happen to her. In obedience to the will of the Lord God, I came, and in his will I abide faithful to death, she said as her last words. Quakers should remember the activists and the people who were uncomfortable in their witness on the streets, which Quakers had a reputation between the 17th century and until recently. Quakers tend to do everything in committees, very much like we did in the state legislature. I would call more Quakers to be out on the streets. Many of them I know who are and are witnesses to our own issues today that are very much like this.
0: One of the things that I've wondered about Mary Dyer, again, she was killed by the government there, the Puritan government in Massachusetts, the colony of Massachusetts. But she wasn't the only one. I understand she was at least one of four Quakers who were killed at that time. And I've seen statues for Mary Dyer, but I don't think I've seen them for any of the other three. Was she just a better speaker? Was she more photogenic for a statue? Or why did she get the statues and recognition where we don't remember the other three's names?
1: It's hard to answer that question, and that's what I wanted to illustrate, that there were many Quakers, unlike Mary Dyer, who are not publicized in modern times, who have done the same kind of thing. I think she was singled out from the other three Quakers is that they were there, and they weren't as vocal and didn't have an opportunity to do what she had and choose between her freedom and speaking truth to power and simply being with her friends. if that's what they're going to do, or

0: to her friends, then that's what they're going to do to her. And we've seen that repeated in Hitler's Germany and Mussolini and Stalin and all of that. And we see an emergence of those kind of people who are trying to kill witnesses to power in our own time.
1: Well, maybe we should move forward a little bit. Your article does deal with Abraham Lincoln. I don't even know how to correctly pronounce the name of the Austrian, a Catholic farmer named Franz Jagerstatter. That's my attempt. And Gandhi certainly is one of these. So you're coming through history, finding these various people who have been faithful to truth, spoke truth to power, and become martyrs for that. The one that got closest to my time was Archbishop Oscar Romero, who in the 1980s was killed. He was speaking up for the poor, for the disadvantaged, those who weren't serving the needs of the Central American dictators. He ended up disappearing, dying for that. I assume he was one of the people who maybe was inspirational to you coming up through the Catholic worker inspiration for a lot of your pacifism.
0: This reminds me, Mark, that there are some people who are not activists and stand up for witness, and there are other people who publicly resist that. In the case of Romero, he was simply doing his job. One of my favorites you mentioned is Franz Jagerstatter, who was simply a farmer when Austria was invaded, and he was drafted into the army to fight for Hitler, and he refused to carry a gun. What's interesting about Jagerstatter is that, as the story goes, his pastor told him that it would be no sin for him to fight for Hitler. The sin was on other people, so he could do it innocently. He refused. His wife said, "What about your family? We need you." And his mayor said the same thing. These three different people, very close to him, tried to change his mind. Some would have said that perhaps he should have, but he, as a witness, made a witness, not through himself who chose it, and he was beheaded in 1943 for his witness by the Nazis. These people, I would say my Catholic upbringing, there were a lot of Catholic martyrs, and so when I heard about George Fox and Mary Dyer and became a Quaker, I saw that a continuation for me of the witness of religious activists and just plain people who would stand up for what's right and truth.
1: And that again happened in our time. By that time, you were probably in your 50s when Oscar Romero was martyred by the government there, by the military. But we come even closer in time when you start speaking about Rachel Corrie, who was over in Palestine, the Israeli demolition of homes. I don't know how many people even have understood that there has been a systematic program carried out by Israel to just go in and bulldoze, knock down homes. And by that method, without actually just necessarily going and killing people, has made it untenable for Palestinians to live in their own territory. And Rachel Corrie was over there helping out. She was witnessing. She got in front of a bulldozer and she refused to move and she got run over by that. I think it was probably 10, 12 years ago, I interviewed her aunt who lives in this area where I do in Wisconsin. How did Rachel come to your attention, Bill?
0: I'm going to say sort of a general introduction and have Jeannie talk about Rachel because she was dear to Jeannie's heart, and Jeannie accentuated that years ago in my mind. What I want to say leading up to that is that as a child, most of my friends were Jews. Only accidentally, because we all played baseball together, there was a lot of prejudice and discrimination in the United States before, during World War II, and even after, and my friends experienced that. So I had an understanding of what prejudice and discrimination and violence could be first to these Jewish friends of mine. And I think I carried that out into, thanks to Jeannie, the Palestinian experience. And I'd like to say something about that when Jeannie is talking about next on Rachel Corey.
2: Okay. When we were working in Palestine with the Christian Peacemaker teams, one of our primary foci or focuses, whatever the word is, was the home demolitions. We worked with an Israeli committee headed by an Israeli Jew named Jeff Halper, who formed a group called Israeli Committee Against Home Demolitions. Our group would often occupy a house that was under a demolition order in the West Bank. Rachel was working in Gaza, and she had made friends with this particular family whose house was under demolition order. It was that simple. She simply went out to try to stop the bulldozer and paid for it with her life. We formed here in the U.S. a group that raised money each year to send a new person that had never been there, but who had a heart for this work, to go to Palestine and help the Israeli Committee Against Home Demolitions to rebuild the home. They did this year after year with a particular family in suburban Jerusalem, and they would rebuild the home, these volunteers, and the Israelis would come in and destroy it. And so the next year they would rebuild it. This would seem to some to be a fruitless effort and a waste of money and manpower, if you will. And yet it was a powerful witness, and it moved many people to understand how brutal the Israeli occupation is. The final thing I want to say is about the word martyr. During all of our work in Palestine, we would often visit the homes of families, just to hear their stories and understand how they have to live. And we constantly heard the word martyr, even among people who didn't speak English but had that word. They used it to refer to any innocent person that was killed by the occupying forces, especially children. They would refer to their children that they lost as martyrs. This has always stuck in my heart as being a very important understanding of that word.
1: Yes. And you had some more to say, Bill?
0: I think people forget in the current media and political coverage of an attack by Hamas on Israel that killed 1,300 people, that the Palestinian people are the indigenous people in that land. You may remember Moses invaded it and took it over once before from the Canaanites, who were the ancestors of what we now call the Palestinians. And the British occupied after World War I that area of Palestine, a very little Jewish population, but welcomed there originally. But after the population grew and the British were still there, three terrorist groups, Haganah, the Stern Gang, the Irgun, Zionist terrorists, tried to take over the land, and the UN partitioned it. And then the Zionists began their war against the UN and the partition and took over land that was not by the UN theirs. It's 75 years Israel has violated international law by their invasions and occupations, and it is not right to kill 1,300 people. As a pacifist and as a Christian and a Quaker, I know that, but I can understand the passion, just like the Native Americans. As indigenous people, when a foreign power, the United States, takes over their land and they fight back. And it's fighting back just as it is in Ukraine, as the Russians try to take over that land, is the history that you don't hear. I haven't heard it for the last 2 weeks on MSNBC and the programs that I and the commentators that I listen to regularly, because they have been required by the media administrators to emphasize solely the massacre of those 1,300 when millions of Palestinians have been mourning over 75 years and their land still not returned to them, and the U.S. saying they will stand with Israel?
1: It is hard. I don't think in any way we want to blind our eyes to the horrific thing that Hamas did. But at the same time, it also needs to be considered in the full context. What are the facts on the ground? I'm afraid that so many people are not willing to see truth, which is why it becomes so important to speak truth to power. If you were going to state more fully the truth that you saw on the ground in Palestine, Israel, could you summarize that at all, either you, Bill, or you, Jeannie?
0: You know, Mark, I would say that we live with the truth that these were conquered people, and that what we could do in speaking truth to power on the ground was to assist and help people who were damaged and violently treated by the occupiers. For us, I remember when we were fired on by the Israelis for 3 hours in Beit Jala while we were visiting some Palestinian family, that the truth was that this was not certainly the truth how human beings should react to each other. So we were inspired to help individuals as best we could. We were interviewed by CBS, and I remember them saying, how could you two people think you could do anything to bring a change in Palestine by your witness over here? And he said, you're elderly and you could die over here. And I said, we don't want to die over here, but we don't want Palestinians to die either. And that's why we're here. It was really moving experience for us to meet people who needed individual help for individual civilians, children, and others in need.
1: Thank you so much, Bill. And thank you and Jeannie for going over there and witnessing, being part of it, being part of the support of the Christian Peacemakers teams. Speaking of the article again that was shared in Western Friend in the May and June issue of 2023, eventually, as you were working through some of the witnesses for Speaking Truth to Power, you got to Tom Fox. I imagine he's a martyr that few people in the United States know about. Could you talk about what happened with him and the Christian Peacemaker team in Iraq?
0: We both knew Tom Fox, and he was a friend of ours.
2: We were part of the original team that CPT sent to Iraq before the so-called shock and awe, to investigate the need for a permanent team in Baghdad. So we did have an introduction to life in Iraq under the sanctions. Eventually, a permanent team was established in Baghdad, and Tom and three other men were kidnapped and held for several months. Nobody knows why Tom was singled out and taken away from this group and killed, but that's what happened. And he was a Quaker, and he was doing his witness for the sake of his faith and these people under sanctions and threat of war. Eventually, the other three were released. You're right, Tom is not remembered by many people.
1: Because I travel in Quaker circles, I, of course, met a lot of people who knew him, who were supporters of him, who were inspired by him. Is that Christian Peacemaker team still in Iraq?
2: They have gone to Kurdistan. They stayed in Iraq for some time until their Iraqi colleagues, who they worked with, told them that it was just too dangerous for Americans and Brits and other foreigners to be living in Baghdad, that they should leave. So they left and went to Kurdistan, and they're still there. There is a permanent team of CPTers in Kurdistan.
1: And again, folks, CPT, Christian Peacemaker Teams. It's a very important group to learn about, and maybe you'll have a leading, a calling to follow that work, participate in it. There's one more person that stands out for me in the article, Martyrs for Conscience Sake, written by Bill Durland with his ghostwriter, Jeannie Durland, also. And that is an Iranian woman, Mahsa Amin, and her Amin, I'm not quite sure how to pronounce her name, in part because I don't speak Farsi, but she did some really important witness, ended up a martyr. Could you talk about her?
0: Well, this 22-year-old woman met her death. She was arrested for improperly covering her hair with her hijab. She was placed in a detention center where she was beaten into a coma and died 3 days later. And then there were uprisings for that. But because of the dictatorial government in Iran, there are still people following her that have been put in prison and become martyrs for conscience sake. And it's a very sad event to talk about that, along with everything that we have. Some people think all of this is in the past, but it's right in our present and right in our face.
1: It's still happening everywhere. In the United States, in other countries, in Iran, it's happening in Russia and in Ukraine. It's happening everywhere. There's just a few more things I want to ask you, Bill and Jeannie, about speaking truth to power. What are the guidelines for speaking truth to power? If I stand up with a bullhorn, is that speaking truth to power? Is there something about the manner in which we do it that is part of the essence of what we want to call speaking truth to power?
0: I think there's an ideal and there is a realistic and practical. We've had experiences from, I guess about 50 years with communities and activists that did that. Some move to go out and plan and resist the government and other entities, and others who are just called because their conscience is moving them individually to do those kind of things. I want to accentuate, and Jeannie might want to add, that I remember we set up a organization in Fort Wayne, Matthew 25. It was a nonviolent organization and provided free help for needy people in that city. We wrote up a one-page statement about support for nonviolence from conscience sake. And I remember a woman or two people who said, well, I can't sign that because I don't know whether I can do all those things. And we said, nobody knows that. Nobody knows what's going to happen next. This is a statement of what we would like to believe and practice. And that's all you have to be in order to sign this document for our nonviolent organization. And so I want to emphasize that people may not know they're speaking truth to power, or that they have not been moved to do that, or to witness for conscience sake, but they may be called or not. These are all good people, no matter. Our friends of Arrogance were in everybody's face, as you remember, back in the 60s and 70s. I didn't think they were following my ideal of how to do this, and I had done very little at the time. But there are all kinds of manner, and some I would be more attached to. I don't like to block people in that pass our witness or activism, as some people have done from their own conscience. So there are different ways of going about this. But before we get all through, and I want to read something from George Fox that kind of sums up my view upon it. And Jeannie, did you want to add to that?
2: I would like to just take a moment to go back to Christian Peacemaker Teams, because I really think their method is the way to go. Their method, whenever they form a team in a foreign situation, and they are in Colombia and native land up in Canada and things like that. Anyway, they don't simply go in and assess the situation and try to make up their own minds about what's needed. They require to be invited by the local people that are in need. And then they put themselves at the disposal of local people and allow the local people to tell us, the foreigners that come in, what they need from us. So I would say that any activism of speaking truth to power requires us to understand the position of those that we want to support and witness for. It's necessary for us to understand the needs of the most marginalized people that we come in contact with.
1: Thank you, Jeannie. And Bill, I think you wanted to share one more thing, a quote from George Fox.
0: Yeah, I also wanted to tell your listeners that Christian peacemaker teams was founded by what are known as the historical peace churches, and that would be the Mennonites, the Quakers, and the Church of the Brethren, and that's how it came about. For me, one of the most inspiring things that George Fox said about the Quaker movement of speaking truth to power, which didn't use those words, but went back to 1652, and how you go about it. He said that the Quaker mission was speaking the truth abroad, awakening the witness, confounding deceit, and gathering out of the transgression into the life of the covenant of light and peace with God. Let all nations hear the word by sound or writing. Spare not tongue or pen, but be obedient to the Lord God and go through the work and be valiant for the truth upon earth. Then you will come to walk cheerfully over the world, answering that of God in everyone. Then that will happen to you. And you will be cheerful for your witness and your speaking truth to power, for your speaking to people who have some of God in everyone.
1: And you, Bill, and you, Jeannie, certainly have been doing that with your lives for decades. I'm so, so thankful for your witness in the world, the way you've taught and the way you've led, the way you've modeled how we can best serve the world with our witness, and even if that leads to martyrship. Thank you both for joining me again today for Spirit in Action.
0: Thank you.
1: And folks, I am going to have links so you can track down the plays that have been written by Bill with Jeannie Selp and other organizations that we've connected with, including the Christian Peacemakers teams. 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
1: This is Robin Collier, President of Cultural Energy. Chaos continues in the Middle East, disrupting the world's economy. RFK Jr. has cut pathogen monitoring, and now 3,000 in the U.S. are sickened with severe diarrhea. In this time of economic uncertainty and Trump's attack on health, education, science, and democracy itself, public affairs reporting is essential. 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

0: From Pacifica Radio in San Francisco, this is Flashpoints. I'm Dennis Bernstein. Today on the show, Pink Notes, our weekly collaboration with Code Pink. Today on Pink Notes, Cynthia welcomes Olivia Danucci. Code Pink DC coordinator Olivia sailed to Cuba from Mexico on a recent aid flotilla mission and was a crew member on the most recent Gaza flotilla, and will also feature the latest edition of the powerful Electronic Intifada newscast with Nora Barrows Friedman. And Nora's mom, Anita Barrows, joins us for a continuum in the reading. It is day 1014 in the genocide. She has written a poem for every single day of the killing fields. All this and more coming up straight ahead on Flashpoints. Stay tuned. And you're listening to Flashpoints on Pacifica Radio. My name is Dennis Bernstein. This is your daily investigative news magazine. 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That is KPFA in the Bay Area. We have been broadcasting on free speech, non-corporate airwaves since 1949, and we intend to continue the tradition of free speech, particularly in the age of Trump. And again, we begin with our weekly collaboration with Code Pink. We call it Pink Notes. Our host for this is Cynthia Papermaster. Cynthia, welcome back to Flashpoints. Introduce us to your guest and your colleague. She's been busy too.
1: Hi, Dennis. Can you hear me okay?
0: Yes.
1: Oh, good. Sitting in a spot that where the reception's not so great, so I just needed to check. So thank you again for having us, and can I make a couple of announcements before we go to Olivia?
0: Please.
1: Okay. I want to let people know that we are going to be doing an action at the exclusive male-only Bohemian Grove Retreat on Saturday morning. We're gathering at 10 a.m. in Monterrey, a little town that's on the Russian River. And for your listeners who've been to the Bohemian Grove action before, we are starting it up again. One of the things that we're doing is honoring Mary Moore.
0: You're honoring, I think we're losing you. Are you there, Cynthia? Okay, we've lost Cynthia. Cynthia, I think we still have Olivia Danucci. Are you with us, Olivia? Are you there? Olivia?
2: Yes.
0: Can you?
2: Yes, I'm here.
0: All right, great. I think we lost Cynthia for the moment, but we've got some sound of a recent action in which you were confronting somebody who apparently needed to be confronted. Would you set this up for us, and then we'll play a little sound, and we should be able to bring it together after that.
2: Sure, yeah. 2 days ago, Washington, D.C., the CEO of Northrop Grumman was speaking on a panel about, you know, what's next for America innovation. There was the CEO of the New York Stock Exchange, Ford, Zillow, congresspeople. It was the net worth in the room was pretty hard to believe, billions and billions of dollars. But we were targeting and confronting the CEO of Northrop Grumman, Kathy Warden, because of their war profiteering and the fact that they make billions of dollars from Pentagon contracts to develop things like the B-2 bomber that dropped in Iran, the B-21 that they're fast-tracking to be built to, you know, devastate and just destruct more people and communities and the planet, as well as the Apache helicopter that's being dropped in Gaza. So Northrop Grumman is one of the largest weapons manufacturers in the world. And there was about five or six of us, and we disrupted her, I think, four or five times, forcing an intermission that was not planned. And yeah, we got our message across.
0: Well, we've got some sound here. Let's listen to a little bit of the sound of you in action. Let's play it now.
3: Stop making it! Oh my God!
4: The woman is making a killing off of killing. She makes $24 billion a year, and we have a $1.5 trillion Pentagon budget. From the Apache helicopters to the B-2 bomber. Stop making it!
5: What do you think is more American, hot dogs, baseball, or the defense industry?
6: Kathy, do you have a conscience for killing people in Gaza while Northrop Grumman is providing weapons to supply Israel to continue to bomb Gaza?
7: War is big business. Every single company here has blood on their hands.
8: Twins. You should be ashamed of you. Your war puppeteering is so disgusting.
9: You are disgusting. The fact that you are sitting here on an important genocide, you are disgusting. You are ashamed of yourself.
2: We just got kicked out of an Axios panel where the CEO of Northrop Grumman was speaking about the future of innovation. Northrop Grumman has gotten billion-dollar contracts from the Pentagon, $1.5 trillion budget that they're about to pass this week. That money goes to the B-2 bomber that is transforming into the B-21 bomber, the Apache helicopters that are destroying communities and people in Gaza. And this is all for the rich to make a killing off of killing while the poor die here from home because of the lack of services. So these summits in D.C. that center around research and innovation, there is no future on a dead planet. There is no future when we are obsessed with bombing and destroying communities and lands.
0: And that was Olivia DeNucci being heard trying to hold accountable a CEO that's a profit master, really. The money that's being made, they can't rush the equipment there fast enough. They don't have enough planes, boats, whatever, to get the weapons on the front line, despite no matter what anybody says, Democrats, Republicans in the United States, the weapons shipments continue unabated. The battle is continuing on that front. I think we've got Cynthia back with us. Cynthia, we lost you there. I think we have you. You want to try and make a few announcements and ask your colleague a question or two about what provoked her action and why she does what she does?
1: Yeah, thank you, Dennis. Yeah, you lost me for a sec. Or I lost. So I just was announcing the Bohemian Grove action on Saturday morning in Monte Rio, California, right on the Russian River. We're going to honor Mary Moore, who organized that action for about 30 years. She's 90. We have something, a ritual called Resurrection of Care, which is in contrast to what they're doing inside. Men-only exclusive retreat inside full of oligarchs. And we're going to do a Resurrection of Care ritual. And then we're having a Code Pink skit. And people love our skits because they always have a happy ending. In this one, we get to confront the oligarchs, an immigrant, a student, a teacher, a healthcare worker, all confront the oligarchs with the problems that they're having. And then we tie them up and we have a victory celebration that we've defeated the oligarchs. So that's happening on Saturday in Monte Rio. Go to codepink.org and you can find out all you need to know about that. Olivia, I just am weeping with joy when I hear and see the most incredible, courageous things that you do. Did they hurt you? You confronted Kathy Warden, the CEO of Northrop Grumman, one of the five largest weapons companies in the world. And I'm so proud of you. Tell us what happened there.
2: Yeah, I like we said, you know, in Washington, D.C., we have an incredible community of people who are from D.C. or who have lived here, made a community. And, you know, we have a lot of local issues and things that we're fighting for at the local level. But we also have a lot of war criminals amongst us. You know, this is happening in downtown where inside of that room, like I mentioned earlier, the CEOs of like billion-dollar, some Fortune 500 or Fortune 100 companies in that room and talking, and they're so disillusioned with the issues that are needed at the levels for people to just survive, let alone thrive. And yet their goal is profit, right? Building innovation, building competition is based off of this capitalist exploitative process. But especially Northrop Grumman, who is a weapons manufacturer that makes the killing off of killing. We can't say it enough. They are war profiteers, that a war is looked at as an opportunity, right? The stocks of Northrop Grumman, of Lockheed, of Raytheon, they skyrocket in the beginning of the war in Iran, particularly, and then, you know, through their biggest client is the Pentagon. And we see just this week as well, the Pentagon budget actually didn't pass. There was more opposition to the Pentagon budget than ever before, particularly around this endless funding for Iran, which many of us see it as another endless war. So we were confronting her, and, you know, parts of the video that, you know, kind of went viral were the fact that I was thrown out of the room by the security there. But it wasn't, you know, the entire room gasping, the fact that they had to take an intermission because there were more people disrupting right after that. And this is not like a fringe, take or a fringe, you know, realization. People around the world are suffering at the gas pump, at the grocery store, at the hospital. Like, prices are skyrocketing for food, for healthcare, for transportation. Yet the stocks and the profits are skyrocketing for the weapons manufacturers. So the exposure to the fact that these weapons manufacturers, that these Pentagon contractors, that their pockets are dripping in blood, and it's not like a backdoor deal anymore. It's the general narrative, the general public are knowing this is happening, that these wars are not popular. And what's popular is for people to actually be able to afford their rent, to afford their food. I mean, we were just calling that out on a regular Wednesday in D.C.
0: Let me jump in here for a second, Olivia. Let me just jump in here and ask you, I want to ask you about what it feels like to do direct action, why you've decided to take it into the street, to take it in terms of a direct confrontation. You have stood eye to eye with various kinds of folks that you consider war criminals. What does it feel? Are you frightened when you speak out? What's that like?
2: You know, the hardest part about it is waiting until they get on. You know, we sat through 2 hours of people talking beforehand. Every person in that panel at that summit should have been disrupted. I often get anxiety that I didn't say enough, or I didn't say the right thing, or I didn't word it well enough. The message wasn't clear. Like, to your point, like, I've gone after, you know, I've spoken directly to Hegseth, to Rubio, to Blinken, to Biden, to Trump, to Vance, to Miller, Ben-Gvir, Gallant. Like, I have this strange, I guess, like, I'm a war criminal magnet sometimes. I just run into people unannounced too often.
0: You're on the war criminal tour. Yeah.
2: Yeah. Oftentimes it's because I'm on the way to an art gallery, or I'm on the way to a meeting a friend for coffee and just literally run into them. Other times, you know, these are public events. We find out about them. We go in. But, you know, we're just expressing nonviolently, using almost always just our voice, standing up and speaking, you know, very much protected by the First Amendment, although they're trying to take that away.
10: Doesn't span.
2: Of course, you know, the butterflies go, you do get nervous, you kind of black out when you're up there talking. For me, it's the least we can be doing right now. I do think that the state of repression in this country is not new. You know, it didn't start with Trump. Sure, it's escalating under this administration. But I think it's a duty, right? A responsibility to speak, especially when they are platformed in a way that, like, people are gawking over them. The proximity to power in this city is quite disgusting. And I actually do think that people feel really powerless. They feel like they can't do anything. And I'm not saying that like us disrupting people is going to like change much. However, I do think it's part of a movement of people who want to at least be able to use their voice to say like, we dissent on the fact that these people are fueling genocide, they're fueling wars, even in a day and age where there is a huge crackdown on protests, on dissent.
0: All right. We're going to have to leave it there. Cynthia, if people want more information, they want to follow the next action, maybe some folks want to be a part of it, best way to do that. How do they contact Pink Notes?
11: They contact Code Pink at codepink.org on the internet. That's our national website. We have an events calendar there. You can see all of the Bay Area, Sonoma County, and national actions going on. So go to codepink.org. And I just want to thank you, Olivia, for your courage. You are amazing. You're just amazing.
0: All right. We thank you both. We thank Code Pink. You're listening to Flashpoints on Pacifica Radio. We're going to take a very short break, and we're going to be back with poem 1014. That's right. 1014 days of genocide in Gaza, and the suffering remains immense. Stay with us.

0: 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Day number 1014. Every one of those days, every one of those days has been suffering and dying, and it's been documented in poetry by Anita Barrows, and we've been sharing that poetry all through this genocide. She continues to write these extraordinary poems. And Anita Barrows, we welcome you back. We thank you for the work that you're doing. We didn't have a whole ton of time today because your daughter, Nora, has a very troubling newscast from the Intifada that we're going to share. But let me give you the air for a few minutes. You've been writing now for 1,014 days. Do you have 1,014?
1: I do. In fact, this poem was derived from Nora's live stream report, which I heard this morning. So this is preparation for what people will hear from her. This is day 1,014. This is for a child named Sammy, 3 years old, who is designated as a WCNSF, which means Wounded Child, No Surviving Family. All his life now, he will attempt to recall what it had been like until that moment when everything changed. A summer night. He and his older sister asleep, his parents asleep, then the explosion. All his life, he will try to picture his sister's face, to hear her voice, to think of the game they'd been playing the night before, to feel the touch of his mother's hand on his face, smoothing his hair, her mouth kissing his forehead, to evoke what it was to sit on his father's shoulders. Imagine the conversations they'd had as he rode so high past the rubble. All his life, he will feel the things that had happened without being named, without being archived, like a rain that falls unnoted at night, yet leaves the air with its scent, or the sound of a chord that lingers with the hearer after the strings have been plucked. But the music has ended, the song disappeared, unable to be reconstructed. Do we have time for one more?
0: Yes, please.
1: Yes, okay. This is day 1012, and this is for a father named Osama al-Shafi. First, his horse was killed in a shelling. Gentle, faithful horse who had pulled the cart the man depended on to sell his small goods, to make a small living for his family. A month after the horse lay dead, the man started flying into rages, breaking windows, punching walls, shouting at his wife, his father. Then one day he told his little son they were going to take a walk to buy candy. He hoisted the child, just two, onto his shoulders, began walking in one direction, then suddenly shifted. Started walking east instead, toward the yellow line, toward where soldiers were standing, waiting. They walked, the child sitting on his shoulders. The soldiers approached. The father kept walking toward them. Nearly 1,000 days of trauma had clouded his mind. The loss of his horse, his livelihood, pushed him over the edge. He went on walking. Walking, the child, terrified, silent. We know what happened then, only from the soldier's cigarette burns on the child's flesh, the child's broken sentences, his nightmares, his vomiting. We know what happened only from that and from the father's absence. the child brought back to his mother after a whole day, but not back as she was, perhaps never to be back as she was before. And his father disappeared into confusion, terror, dissociation, still disappeared.
0: So many families shredded, half of them murdered, the other half more in mourning forever.
1: We are speaking,
0: let me remind people, we're speaking with Anita Barrows. Anita, these poems are posted, right? Today is day 1014. All these poems are now posted?
1: Yes, they're on a website that Nora set up for them that's called poemsforgaza.com.
0: Poemsforgaza.com. Still looking for a publisher. Read to us. Yeah. We have a few more minutes, please.
1: Oh, good. Okay, I have one more poem I can read. And this is for Dr. Abu Safia. I don't know if you've...
0: Remind
1: talked
0: us
1: about him on the show today. So Dr. Hossam Abu Safia was the director of the Kamal Adwan Hospital in northern Gaza. That hospital was destroyed. Dr. Abu Safia was also a pediatrician, a neonatologist. He took care of newborns. And he had just buried his own son, one of his sons, on the hospital grounds because his son was killed by Israel. And Dr. Abu Safia, on December 27th, I believe it was 27th, 2024, he was captured by Israeli soldiers. He walked with great dignity to their tank, past the ruins of the hospital that he had spent his whole adult life working at, and he is now in a horrific prison, underground prison in Israel, with, I believe, it's 14 other medical workers also in prison there. Dr. Abu Safia has been tortured daily. He's being starved. What food they give him is rotten. He has been beaten with hammers, and he's in immediate danger of dying. And it's just tragic. And there was a big rally for him. I think there were many rallies across the country yesterday.
0: Yes.
1: Begging that he be spared. So this is day 1003 for Dr. Hossam Abu Safia. Now, what is there to be faced except death? He has been tortured, starved, beaten, denied medical care, denied medicine, denied visitors, denied the voices of his family, his lawyer, the pediatrician, so devoted to his patients that he buried his own murdered son wearing his scrubs so he could return immediately to their bedsides. The doctor who was arrested after refusing to abandon his patients. This doctor could die soon in the underground dungeon where they've thrown him in darkness. In solitude. We must not abandon him now to this hell. We must save his memory, if nothing else. Somewhere in a past that remains alive, a man in green hospital scrubs is walking through a broken landscape, the remains of the hospital that was his life, toward a tank where he knows his oppressors will shackle him. He walks with his head high, his eyes looking straight ahead, his stride even, unstopping.
0: Listening to the poetry of Anita Barrows. Anita has a noted translator of Rilke, a wonderful poet in her own right, a psychotherapist for children, also has been conducting poetry workshops with her students in Gaza during this genocide, and we have been honored to continue this partnership, this dialogue, making these microphones available for Anita to share the poetry. What does it mean to you? Why are you doing this? What does this mean to you to write these poems? What is at the core for you?
1: Yeah, thank you for asking that, Dennis. For me, it's a way of bearing witness. At the beginning of this genocide, I felt so completely helpless. And I thought, okay, you know, what can I do? I know how to write poems. And so I started writing. And, you know, with so many stories that are untold by mainstream media. But, you know, I've been tuning into Flashpoints daily and reading and listening to the Electronic Intifada and other news outlets that can be trusted. I felt like I could begin in my poems to at least let people know what was happening on a human level to the people of Gaza. And that has been the mission of this project, to let people see these human beings to whom this horrific genocide is happening. Otherwise, we hear, you know, 4 people murdered, 16 people bombed. We hear a lot of numbers. We hear statistics, but we don't know the stories. And right. So in these poems, I'm trying to highlight those.
0: Beautiful. We thank you for taking the time again. As always, we will continue our dialogue and poetry with you, Anita Barrows. Of course, we're grateful for making this human, as I say. There are many ways to deliver information, and certainly the information and the emotion coming from those poems that you've been sharing with us

0: Electronic Intifada. It's day 1014 of Israel's genocide in Gaza. Here's a brief summary of some of the latest developments this week in Palestine and Lebanon. In Gaza, Israel slaughtered at least five Palestinians just before airtime on Thursday. The Anadolu news agency reports that 34-year-old Anas Hamdan was killed and four others were injured when an Israeli strike targeted a vehicle in the Mawasi area of Khan Yunis. The Palestine Red Crescent Society said 33-year-old Nihad Riyad Arouk was killed when an Israeli drone struck a tent sheltering displaced Palestinians in the port area west of Gaza City. Several others, including children, were injured, a medical source at Al-Shifa Medical Complex told Anadolu. Three Palestinians were killed in two other attacks on Gaza City today. Local reports say that 37-year-old Ibrahim Khattab was killed and three others were wounded when Israeli artillery shelled an area in the Zaytun neighborhood. And two men, Mohammed Al-Rifi and Suhail Ahabdi, were killed and several others were wounded when an Israeli drone struck an area in the Tufah neighborhood. Israel killed 13 Palestinians and wounded at least 18 others over a 24-hour period on Tuesday and Wednesday in a series of drone strikes, shelling, and gunfire. In the pre-dawn hours on Wednesday, Israeli helicopter gunships targeted a home in the central city of Deir al-Balah, killing three members of the Abu Qasim family, Omar, 33, his wife Asma, 32, and their six-year-old daughter, Habiba. Their three-year-old child, Sammy, is the sole survivor. He was wounded and suffered moderate burns. He is the latest Palestinian child to be designated WCNSF, Wounded Child, No Surviving Family. Journalist Mohammed Abu Riash captured video footage of Sammy being carried near the hospital. According to reports, he was rescued after being found crawling out of the door of their home after the airstrike. Al Jazeera's Mawath Al-Kahlout reported from the funeral in Deir al-Balah on Wednesday.
1: By the ceasefire, a significant number of Palestinians have been killed since the early hours of this morning as the Israeli army carried out several airstrikes on different areas in the Gaza Strip. What you are seeing behind me is a funeral of three family members who have been killed since the early hours of this morning. A father, a mother, and a six-year-old child who have been killed while they were sleeping in their home in the central Gaza in Deir al-Balah area. Only a three-year-old child who just survived this attack, and he will be added to a very long list of people or children who just lost their parents and lost their family as a result of these attacks. They are preparing them for burial right now, and they are transferring them to the cemetery at the moment. The momentum of the attacks is increasing day by day as the Israeli army are increasing their attacks on different areas of the Gaza Strip. This is not the only attack that took place this morning, as there is another attack that took place in the west of the Gaza city, injured two Palestinians. Locals are saying that there is no any ceasefire in the Gaza Strip, and all of the talks about the ceasefire is just an ink on papers.
0: As he said, also on Wednesday, two Palestinians, including a child, were injured after an Israeli helicopter gunship struck a shelter for displaced people west of Gaza City, according to the Anadolu news agency. The agency added that Israeli military vehicles opened heavy fire toward what remained of Palestinian homes in the Abu Zaytun area east of Jabalia refugee camp. In Khan Yunis, six Palestinians were injured, including one in critical condition in an Israeli strike. And local sources and witnesses told the news agency that Israeli drones also dropped explosive devices near the Bani Suhaila roundabout east of Khan Yunis, with no injuries reported. And a 24-year-old man, Hani Iyad Al-Ghul, died on Wednesday from wounds he sustained in an Israeli airstrike that targeted the Sheikh Radwan neighborhood in Gaza City 2 weeks ago, according to Anadolu. On Tuesday, Israel killed at least 10 Palestinians, including a 10-year-old child, in a series.

series of attacks. Israel shot and killed Motaz Abushar, the 10-year-old boy, in his chest while he was inside his family's displacement tent in southern Gaza. The child's aunt asked reporters, quote, "Was he holding a gun or holding a rifle? He was playing alone in a tent. Doesn't he have a right to live? Doesn't he have a right to be happy? Doesn't he have a right to play and learn and be a human being?" Israel attacked a police and security personnel post in Jabalia in northern Gaza City on Tuesday, killing the Jabalia Camp Police Station Commander Mohammed Salem and officers Yaman Obaid, Abdul Malik Abu Al-Jibin, Ghassan Al-Dakas, Mufid Halawa, Ibrahim Musa, and Fatima Zakout, a member of the Women's Police Unit. This was the latest in a series of assaults on and assassinations of Palestinian police and security personnel by the Israeli army. According to Gaza's Interior Ministry, Israel's persistence, quote, in targeting the police force represents a deepening of its criminality and a blatant disregard for all international laws and conventions. The fact that the occupation and its leaders have evaded accountability has effectively given them a green light to continue targeting the police, despite the force being a civilian body protected under international law. This war crime follows statements made by Ramiz Al-Akbarov, the UN Deputy Special Coordinator for the Middle East Peace Process, who had earlier accused police personnel from that exact station of obstructing a humanitarian aid operation in northern Gaza, according to Dropsite News. Gaza's Interior Ministry had strongly rejected the allegations, saying police intervened during a chaotic attempted theft and discovered contraband inside aid trucks. Israel's COGAT agency, the bureaucratic arm of the occupation which manages the entry of aid into Gaza, later amplified Al-Akbarov's statement to accuse Hamas of seizing aid and undermining its distribution, Dropsite noted. Israel then attacked the police station just hours later. Musab Abu Sharif captured footage in the aftermath of the attack, with crowds of people carrying the dead and trying to rescue the wounded. Gaza's Interior Ministry said in a statement on Tuesday that, quote, "This raises serious questions regarding the role played by the UN Deputy Special Coordinator, specifically his bias toward the occupation and his provision of cover for its crimes against the police force." Quote, "We affirm that the police force is carrying out its duty to serve the citizens of the Gaza Strip in accordance with Palestinian law, and it is fulfilling its role in supporting the population amidst the catastrophic conditions the Strip is enduring due to the war of extermination." Nearly a third of Gaza's 10,000 civil police officers have been murdered by Israeli forces, including a large percentage who are killed on the job, Dropsite noted. The Wafa news agency reported that a Palestinian man was killed in an Israeli strike in Khan Yunis also on Tuesday. An Israeli-armed drone fired a missile at a civilian vehicle and a horse-drawn cart in the central Gaza Strip on Monday evening, injuring several Palestinians, Wafa reported. On Sunday, Israeli soldiers shot and killed an 8-year-old girl, Tala Joma Abu Matar, west of the Nusayrat refugee camp in central Gaza. According to reporter Bassem Al-Habel, who filmed Tala's mother grieving over her body, which was wrapped in a blue shroud, Tala was inside her displacement tent and was killed by a bullet fired into the tent from a gun mounted on Israeli cranes positioned east of the area. On Sunday, Israel fired 4 consecutive missiles at a home in Gaza City. Reporter Ahmed Kahil filmed the attack.

0: The Palestine Red Crescent Society said that 4 Palestinians were killed and 2 others were injured in the attack. A Palestinian man also died of wounds he sustained from Israeli fire days earlier, east of the Burej refugee camp in central Gaza, according to medical sources speaking to the Anadolu news agency. Another Palestinian succumbed to injuries from an Israeli drone strike east of Khan Yunis in southern Gaza. And 1 more Palestinian was killed and 5 others were wounded in Israeli fire targeting tents sheltering displaced people in Al-Mawasi in Khan Yunis. Meanwhile, the Israeli army continued to demolish Palestinian homes and structures in areas under its control south of Khan Yunis and east of Gaza City, according to witnesses. On Saturday, Anadolu reported that 2 Palestinians were killed in Israeli attacks in the southern and central Gaza Strip. The news agency said that the body of 22-year-old Amr Abu Shabab was brought to Nasser Hospital in Khan Yunis after he was killed in an Israeli drone strike north of the city. The drone fired at least 1 missile at the young man while he was walking in the area on Saturday morning. Meanwhile, 1 person was killed and 3 others were injured in the Nuseirat refugee camp after an Israeli drone struck a civilian vehicle. According to an Anadolu correspondent, citing eyewitnesses, an Israeli drone fired at least 4 missiles at the vehicle and its surroundings. Witnesses said the first missile struck the vehicle and the second and third missiles targeted people attempting to flee after the initial strike, while the 4th landed near the vehicle as residents tried to reach and evacuate the wounded. According to the Palestinian Health Ministry in Gaza, as of Wednesday, Israel has killed more than 1,120 Palestinians and injured more than 3,600 since the fraudulent ceasefire was declared in October 2025. Turning to the occupied West Bank, Israeli forces demolished a family's home in Khirbet al-Derat in Masafariyata in the south on Tuesday. The area has been in constant struggle against Israeli army attacks, violent settler pogroms, settlement colony encroachment, and land theft. A local activist told the Wafa news agency that Israeli forces destroyed the 230-square-meter home of Osama Issa Masaf, which housed 2 families totaling 12 people. Soldiers also demolished a water cistern and assaulted residents, causing several to suffer from tear gas inhalation. Al Jazeera's Leila Al-Wara reported that the Israeli army told the family at gunpoint that they only had 30 minutes to grab their belongings before bulldozers came to destroy the home. 8 of the 12 residents of the home are children. One of the residents told her that a lawyer had confirmed that the house was under legal protection from demolition and that the families had paid money to the Israeli High Court, but the home was destroyed before a decision was issued. He tells Al Jazeera, quote, "They don't want you to eat, nor do they want you to live. Their only goal is to displace Palestinians from this land." Just days before, on July 12th, Israeli settlers attacked residents in the nearby village of Hawara in Masafariyata. A local activist told the Wafa news agency that a group of Israeli settlers attacked 7 members of the same family while they were on their land near their home in the village, beating them and using pepper spray. A video uploaded by The Cradle shows settlers using dogs to attack members of the family. Israeli occupation forces then detained 3 members of the family during the assault. The United Nations Humanitarian Office reported that between July 10th and July 13th, settlers reportedly attacked Palestinians working on agricultural land in the southern Hebron governorate. Some 30 Palestinians were injured, including children, women, and older persons. Damage to olive trees and agricultural infrastructure was also reported. During the incidents, Israeli forces repeatedly arrived at the scene, declared the area a closed military zone, and ordered Palestinian farmers to leave, while settlers remained in the area. These incidents reflect a recurring pattern of settler violence affecting Palestinians attempting to access and cultivate their agricultural land, the UN said. And in Jerusalem, Israeli Knesset member Zvi Sukkot was filmed gleefully destroying the sign on the Dar al-Aitam school in the Old City, threatening to close the school along with other Palestinian educational institutions in the city. In recent weeks, the lawmaker has carried out visits and raids on several Palestinian schools in Jerusalem and inside present-day Israel. Some background on Zvi Sukkot. He studied at the Od Yosef High Yeshiva in the Yitzhar settlement colony, the most notorious fundamentalist settler yeshiva, which has received donations from Jared Kushner's family foundation, Mondo Weiss reports. He was also a member of the so-called Hilltop Youth, a violent extremist Zionist religious group that builds settlement colony outposts across the occupied West Bank and encourages settlers to violently seize Palestinian land. Sukkot has participated in the right to rape demonstrations in support of the Israeli guards who rape Palestinians from Gaza at the Sadeh Tamon torture camp. And in May 2025, he boasted on Israeli television that, quote, everyone has gotten used to the fact that we can kill 100 Gazans in one night during a war and nobody cares. In Lebanon, our contributor Rokaya Shamsuddin reports that the south is continuing to face waves of Israeli attacks, including airstrikes, artillery fire, and systematic destruction within residential areas. She filed this report for the Electronic Intifada on Wednesday evening.
1: This is Rokaya Shamsuddin reporting for the Electronic Intifada. Israeli occupation forces have intensified their scorched earth tactics in southern Lebanon, executing a series of explosions and strikes on an almost daily basis. Significant structural demolitions were recorded in Zawtar al-Sharqiyya, Houla, Khiam, Dir Siryan, and Kfar Tamid. These heavy detonations, which were audible across multiple neighboring areas, signal an expansion of the systematic destruction of infrastructure within these frontline southern villages. Beyond these demolition attacks, Israeli forces engaged in widespread intimidation and direct tactical assaults. Hostile Israeli drones carried out a targeted strike on Nabati al-Thawa, while artillery fire struck the areas between Adshit and Dir Siryan, the outskirts of Sheba and the outskirts of Qunin. Furthermore, incendiary munitions, including white phosphorus, were deployed over Kfar Amman. The attacks have been accompanied by persistent psychological harassment designed to terrorize local populations. Israeli occupation forces also conducted heavy machine gun sweeps targeting Bayut al-Siyad, Majdan Zun, Zawtar al-Gharbiya, and the Sawan region. Additionally, Israeli drones dropped sound bombs over Bayut al-Siyad and the town of Mansouri. In the midst of these Israeli attacks, the Lebanese government has continued with the farce of a so-called framework agreement with Israel under the auspices of the United States. This diplomatic charade relies on the designation of so-called pilot zones, specific frontline villages slated for total structural erasure, which are presented in negotiations as mere tactical adjustments rather than the deliberate destruction of indigenous southern Lebanese life. The architects of this process seek to sanitize the deliberate Israeli depopulation of entire communities, reducing the lived reality of forced displacement and demolition to a logistical item in a high-level security proposal that ignores the daily Israeli attacks occurring on the ground in South Lebanon.
0: That was Rokaya Shamsuddin reporting for the Electronic Intifada from Lebanon on Wednesday. That was Rokaya Shamsuddin reporting for the Electronic Intifada from Lebanon on Wednesday. We've published many features in the last week, but today we're highlighting excerpts from our engagement photo, Hundreds of Miles Apart, by Aya Al-Hattab, writing from Gaza. She writes beautifully about meeting her fiancé in 2022 at a youth writing program in Gaza City. Their romance was blooming and they were preparing to be engaged when the genocide began in 2023. Aya writes, quote, my long pink dress swayed while I did my hair, wearing it down over my shoulders. My twin sister Amal, who gifted me the dress, invited her professional makeup artist friend to get me ready for my big day. It was September 9th, 2025, the date Mohammed, my fiancé, and I had planned to sign our marriage contract, known as Katib Kitab. Mohammed's sister and his father, alongside my father, mother, sister, uncle, and aunt, gathered for the ceremony in my family's rented apartment in Gaza City's Tal al-Hawa neighborhood. When the sheikh came to legalize the marriage, Mohammed joined us, but by video call. Mohammed is in Egypt with his mother and brother. His father, still in Gaza, represented him during the marriage contract. Even though Mohammed couldn't be there in person, the ceremony was still beautiful, and we took family photos afterward. Mohammed and I each took photos on our phones from where we were during the ceremony. We later collaged them together, creating a single memory from two distant places. On February 20th, 2024, my birthday, Mohammed came all the way from Rafah just to see me. It was a very brief meeting. I cried when I saw him walk away. That was the last time I saw Mohammed. Soon after, he told me that he was going to leave Gaza for Egypt. I was happy for him because it meant he would be out of harm's way. But at the same time, it was very difficult to not know when I would see him again. At the end of April 2024, Mohammed, his mother, and brother evacuated shortly before Israel seized Rafah crossing, halting travel in and out of Gaza. I kept telling myself that the genocide would end soon and that we would see each other again and pick up where we left off. But deep down, I was terrified. I was unable to stop thinking that our goodbye on my birthday might have been our last. I kept choosing hope. But week after week, month after month, nothing changed. The genocide did not end and there was no reunion. Our relationship strengthened despite the distance, and we decided to hold our engagement ceremony on September 9th, 2025. Whenever I look at our collaged photo, Mohammed and I together side by side, each in a separate country, I feel ambivalent. I am grateful that we still had something to celebrate and heartbroken that one of the most important days of our lives had to be lived apart. Though this wasn't how we had imagined the beginning of our life together, Mohammed and I were elated over our engagement. We began making plans again, the places we would go when we reunited, the places we hoped to explore together, Ireland, Italy, Greece. We talked about the kind of home we hoped to build someday, a quiet, colorful, and comfortable space filled with shelves of books. We talked about getting a dog. The distance made us hold on to each other more tightly, as if we were both trying to protect what remained of a future we still believed in. A month after our engagement, the October 2025 ceasefire was announced. But once again, nothing truly changed. With travel in and out of Gaza nearly impossible, we are still waiting to reunite. Despite the distance, our days begin and end with one another. Most mornings, Mohammed is one of the first people I speak to. Before either of us starts the day, we check on each other, asking about our plans for the day. At nights, our conversations often linger until we are both too tired to keep our eyes open. Before saying goodbye, we try to pull each other toward the future and away from the uncertainty of the present. We talk about the ordinary moments we have been denied for so long, like preparing and sharing a meal together, walking along the beach, reading together, or simply going on a date. Sometimes we even encourage each other to dream about those future days while falling asleep. Yet the distance is always there. When I wake up, it just takes a few seconds to remember that he is still hundreds of kilometers away. At night, when everything becomes quiet, I often find myself replaying memories of our time together and wondering how different life would be if the war had never happened. Recently, I watched the animated film In Your Dreams on my phone in our rented apartment, powered by solar energy. In the film, two siblings travel through their dreams in a surreal quest in search of a mythical Sandman to stop their parents' divorce. The children whisper, "Sandman, please, I call unto you. Grant me my dreams, make them come true." For a moment, I caught myself fantasizing that I could make a wish to return the person I love to me, even for just one ordinary day together. Those are excerpts from our engagement photo, Hundreds of Miles Apart, by Aya Al-Hattab, a writer and translator in Gaza. Read more on electronicintifada.net. And now, as we always do, we wanted to highlight people expressing joy, determination, and reclamation across Palestine and around the world. We haven't caught up with musician and music teacher Ahmed Muin Abu Amsha in a while, so I wanted to share this video he posted this past week of his rendition of a Palestinian folk song, Min Fok Rimish Al Ain, which translates to "with the most willingness and pleasure," with the Gaza sunset in the foreground. Enjoy.

And that's it for the news roundup. As always, go to electronicintifada.net for much more, especially to read our new features by our brave writers in Gaza. You've been listening to the Electronic Intifada's newscast. I'm Nora Barrows-Friedman. Want to hear more? 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Produced by Nora Barrows-Friedman, Tamara Nassar, and Pierre Loisel.

And that does it for another episode of Flashpoints. Our executive producer is Dennis Bernstein. Senior producers, Miguel Gavilan Molina and Kevin Pina. Technical producer, Rod Akil. Our theme music written and produced by Charlie Lang. For questions and comments, email Dennis Bernstein at dennis@kpfa.org. 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

0: Hello, this is Andrew Chavez of the Llano Quemado Mutual Domestic Water Consumers Association, and you are listening to the Cultural Energy Independent Radio, KCEI 90.1 FM, Red River and Taos, a listener-supported, non-commercial, educational radio station creating media voices for youth, art, and activism in northern New Mexico and southern Colorado.
1: Donald Trump delivered a rare primetime address to the nation Thursday, a format typically reserved for national tragedies or major military action. But instead, he used the speech to focus largely on election security ahead of the November midterm and revive long-debunked claims that the presidential election more than half a decade ago was rigged.
2: Tonight, I'm announcing the immediate declassification and release of critical intelligence revealing shocking vulnerabilities in our election infrastructure.
1: And he used the 25-minute address to once again raise doubts about previous elections.
2: Over a period of years, starting during the 2020 election cycle, the People's Republic of China carried out what is believed to be the largest compromise of election data in history, resulting in China's illicit acquisition of 220 million U.S. voter files.
1: He also announced the creation of a transparency task force and intelligence advisory board, saying agency leaders had reviewed findings that he alleged showed foreign interference.
2: Reveals that members of the deep state, very, very famous group of people, many cases, in our intelligence agency worked to actively suppress and downplay information about the extent of China's sinister election meddling, covering it up from both the president and the American people like nobody thought was possible.
1: He further claims that Americans, specifically the press, colluded.
2: The Chinese government sought to identify U.S. journalists who had reported negatively on the U.S. president and pay them large sums of money to write more negative articles about him, as many as they could, and they didn't care what they said.
1: Trump would go on to allege that over 200,000 undocumented immigrants are registered to vote, a claim that has been repeatedly disputed by election officials and even the conservative far-right think tank, the Heritage Foundation. He would use the closing minutes of his address to advocate for the SAVE Act.
2: Congress must pass the Save America Act.
1: Notably, Donald Trump did not raise doubts about his election wins in 2016 or 2024.
3: Donald Trump is the conspirator in chief.
1: That was House Minority Speaker Hakeem Jeffries, who spoke to the media ahead of the address. Jim Haynes, a ranking Democrat on the House Permanent Select Committee on Intelligence, who authored an opinion piece in the New York Times, says there has been no evidence of successful interference in the tabulation of votes in any federal election, but said that ahead of this year's midterms, quote, Mr. Trump is setting the stage to undermine the confidence of the American people in our elections, close quote. He shared this comment on social media.
4: So the effect is going to be, now, 3 out of 4 Americans are going to say, oh, my God, we've heard this story before. There is zero evidence. We remember Rudy Giuliani at Four Seasons Landscaping and all of the nonsense. But a few Americans are going to hear that and say our elections are not secure. And whatever happens, if Donald Trump loses, it's because there was fraud. And I am here to tell you, as one of the last guys out of the chamber of the House of Representatives on January 6, 2021, that that is a very, very dangerous moment for our democracy.
1: Himes says he believes that Trump's claims could be used to justify changes to election law, including stricter voter ID requirements, such as the SAVE Act, which Donald Trump has repeatedly endorsed. Kentucky Republican Thomas Massie, however, said he remains unconvinced by allegations of widespread voter fraud.
5: I think it's ironic that we control the House, the Senate, the Supreme Court, and the White House, and we're yelling election fraud. I mean, we won all the damn elections.
1: Senate Minority Leader Chuck Schumer said regardless of how tonight's address was framed, it's ultimately not about the 2020 election.
6: Donald Trump's election speech tonight is not about the election Trump lost 6 years ago. It is a threat against the election he is afraid to lose this November. It's about undermining the 2026 election before a single vote has been cast.
1: Notably, Trump focused on China and largely omitted Russia, even though U.S. intelligence assessments have concluded that Russia sought to influence both the 2016 and 2020 elections in ways that favored Trump's campaigns. For Pacifica, I'm Lauren Schmidt.
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0: Hello and welcome to a Standards Have Gone All to Hell edition of Behind the News. My name is Doug Henwood. Two guests, two segments, yes, but also a standards-violating reprise of a third, plus some unusually long commentary from me. We'll hear from Kim Phillips-Fine about the haters of equality in American history, from Aziz Rana on the relationship between the Declaration of Independence and the Constitution in American history, that's the reprise, and then from Jasmine Nguyen about the strange story behind the National Black Empowerment Coalition. First, a few words from me in the parlous state of the Strategic Petroleum Reserve, which is supposed to supply a temporary inventory to tide us over during an energy crisis. Donald Trump has been draining the reserve to counter the effects of a crisis of his own making. His war in Iran has interrupted global energy supplies, and resulting price increases are always bad political news. So to counter the price pressures coming from those crimped supplies, the Trump administration released lots of oil from the SPR, about a quarter of it since February. Just before Trump started his war, the reserve held the equivalent of about 20 days of normal oil consumption. Now it's down to 15. Not that the reserve was brimming over to start with. Biden tapped into it heavily as well. February's pre-war reserve of 20 days was well below the 1991 to 2019 average of 33 days. And the actual reserve situation may be tighter than the raw numbers suggest. The SPR is, like much of the U.S. infrastructure, in poor shape. Frequent drawdowns, wear and tear, and lack of investments are straining the reserve, the Wall Street Journal reported the other day. Energy officials recently told the Government Accountability Office that they are holding the reserve together with Band-Aids, and it is uncertain how long they will hold, as the Journal put it. It would be nice if we didn't have to worry about oil reserves at all. Other saner countries have been using this energy crisis as a stimulus to go post-carbon. Not us, though. We can't even manage our carbon reserves properly. We're all drill, baby, drill, as the Canadian forests burn. Okay, enough of me. In the U.S., we profess to believe that all men are created equal, as our founding document, whose 250th anniversary we observed just a couple of weeks ago, put it. But there were wrinkles from the start. The lead author of our national birth announcement, Thomas Jefferson, owned hundreds of human beings, as did something like 41 of the Declaration's 56 signers. Jefferson's comrade, John Adams, was anti-egalitarian, even in principle. We've also seen stunning levels of economic inequality in this country, during the era of slavery, of course, but also with the extremes of polarization like the late 19th and early 20th centuries and the last 40-some years. And while we may view hostility to equality as associated with the right side of the political spectrum, as we'll hear, liberals play the game too. Early 20th century capital P progressives were a big fan of eugenics, and after World War II, they promoted mechanisms like standardized tests to sort people by their innate talents. My first guest, Kim Phillips-Fine, is just out with a history of the defenders of inequality in American history, Country of Lords, neo-aristocrat, social Darwinist, tech utopians in the long fight against equality in America, published by W.W. Norton. Kim is a professor of history at Columbia. Kim Phillips-Fine. So in the Declaration of Independence, we famously hear that all men are created equal. This is foundational to our national creed, or at least what we believe our national creed is, although the words were written by a slaveholder. There were dissenters from the first, though, including John Adams, Jefferson's comrade, who, like him, died in the 50th anniversary of the Declaration. So how did Jefferson's statement fit with the temper of the times? Just how much equality were the founders interested in?
1: So first of all, Doug, it's great to be here. And this is a great question about the early history of the country. I mean, I think when Jefferson wrote about this idea about all men created equal, you know, Jefferson is not thinking that all people are exactly the same. He isn't putting forth a declaration about what all people should have materially. You know, this is a society that has been structured through inequality and hierarchy of all different kinds, obviously enslaved and free, but also there are plenty of unfree workers, indentured servants who are not subject to hereditary slavery, but nonetheless have limited freedom. Obviously, men and women have radically different rights. The language is there, but it also is against a backdrop of a society that is much more hierarchically structured, and also in which there are deep traditions of what some historians have described as a deferential culture, the sense that the society should be organized along superiors who owe certain things to the inferiors and in return for which they are entitled to expect a certain deference from those inferiors. This statement is, you know, heavily qualified in lots of ways. Nonetheless, it provides a template. It throws down a gauntlet and a set of claims about equality that other people are able to take up and quickly do. And in some ways, the entire set of events around the American Revolution have within them, it is a popular mobilization. People quickly attack not just the king and colonial dependents, but all kinds of other dependencies in society. There is a real, certainly in New York City, this is the case. There's a kind of popular radicalism that emerges in the city and a sense of real class antagonism as people mobilize around the revolutionary cause. Slavery is challenged in different ways during the war, both by enslaved people themselves and even among slaveholders, some of whom decide to emancipate the people that they own in the immediate aftermath of the war. Old traditions around primogeniture are discarded in the context of the war. And then after the war, as the new nation tries to consolidate itself, there continue to be popular mobilizations and uprisings, the most famous of which is Shay's Rebellion, the Debtors' Rebellion in Massachusetts. There are ways in which the experience of the revolution and the ideas around it give rise to a sensibility that is really very skeptical, very critical, very hostile towards hierarchy and towards inherited hierarchy in particular. The idea that some people just have the right to control social resources and exercise political power.
0: But then you have people like Madison who are alarmed by this and want to rein it in and devise a constitution that does rein
1: it in. Absolutely. And obviously lots of historians have written about the conflicts in the early republic and the constitution and the ways in which the constitution is justified in part as an effort to retain and regain social order and to create certain kinds of checks on democratic political power. The book starts with a discussion of some of the tendencies that have come down to us since that time. And it starts in particular with a little discussion of John Adams, who is an interesting figure in the constellation of the founding fathers or the people who wrote and thought and talked and led the movement for independence. Adams was different than some of the other people who I discuss in this book. Many of the figures in this book are conflicted about elements of their own arguments, but Adams more so than most. Adams, I think, he rarely presents himself the way that many later figures do as simply arguing in defense of inequality and hierarchy. But what he is very, very deeply ambivalent about the egalitarian claims that he thinks someone like Jefferson is making and that he perceives percolating through the country and then eventually taken up in the French Revolution, about which he's horrified.
0: Like any good conservative, right?
1: Like any good conservative, the French Revolution is really where things always, you know, that's where things end up and that's where you don't want to go. And you have to think about how to organize your society to avoid winding up there. And in some ways, there's something I think appealing about Adams because he does write with a certain realism about political power and wealth. He says, you know, you might say that everybody is created equal, but really people are not equal in society. Some people have more wealth and more power than others, and that makes it possible for them to get a certain kind of education and training, which in turn gives them a certain capacity to rule that the 99% of laboring humanity, as he puts it, will never be able to attain and therefore shouldn't really have. He's conflicted about what political authority should be delegated to that mass of the laboring population, as he would put it. And for Adams, it's less a full-throated defense of this and more trying to say this is how things are and we have to accommodate that. And if you don't, you will unleash these passions of equality that can become very dangerous for the stability of the society as a whole.
0: I was interested in, you wrote a bit about the mud sill theory, which was new on me, the theory that there must be a lower class for the upper classes and the rest of society to rest upon. And this idea was developed by a Southern planter, but it reminded me of something that John Maynard Keynes, who is usually considered a liberal, said of Marxism: how can I adopt a creed which, preferring the mud to the fish, exalts the boorish proletariat above the bourgeois and the intelligentsia, who, with whatever faults, are the quality in life and surely carry the seeds of all human advancement? These sorts of attitudes do cross the political spectrum, don't they?
1: Yeah. I guess one of the things that I was interested in looking at this reservoir of ideas was looking at a way of thinking about the world that does cross political boundaries, or what we think of as sort of the traditional political boundaries, the kind of liberal conservative spectrum. And one of the things that I was interested in this is what are the conditions under which people come to accept extraordinary levels of economic inequality in particular. And part of that is the people who have really mobilized around it are doing so against a kind of a background of ideas that are, you know, people hold them selectively, but they are present not just in one part of the social structure. That said, I mean, I think Keynes is picking up on this from aristocratic aspects of his own background and educational upbringing in particular at Cambridge. So he is tapping into, I mean, that's one of the, it's just always funny about Keynes in general. We think of Keynes as being the person who helped to found modern economic liberalism, but he in a lot of ways is drawing on a set of values inculcated by a social order and vision that predates capitalism.
0: All those Bloomsbury elitists.
1: Yeah, very elitist. Very, and, you know, I mean, Roosevelt also has this, I mean, Keynes is not just the noblesse oblige, but the you know, set of values that go beyond profit and his whole kind of aesthetic, artistic, Bloomsbury, modernist sensibility.
0: Let's talk about some of the bad guys here.
1: Yes.
0: I will stop complicating the story. William Graham Sumner and social Darwinism, very influential in his time. What was his social philosophy and what kind of influence did he have in his time?
1: So Sumner is, he is at Yale. He's a Yale professor of, I think, moral philosophy and political economy. So not really of economics yet, which is just coming into existence as a discipline when Sumner was at Yale in the late 19th century. And he is a thinker associated with the rise of industrial capitalism. So he's writing against the backdrop of the extraordinary set of changes that sweep through the United States after the Civil War, the development of, you know, a kind of really very rapid concentration of capital and property, the emergence for the first time of really a country in which the majority of people do not own property and work for wages, many in these new industrial workplaces that have really just come into existence. And I think, you know, thinking about that period, and this is something, you know, other many other historians have written about this. I think Steve Fraser is one person who calls this world, really evokes this world powerfully in some of his work. But it is a world in which these institutions are all quite new, and you know, corporations, banks, the stock market, which is really just at the beginning of emerging into a modern, a kind of a full retail enterprise and being used in the first time to finance mergers of these companies in the last decade of the 19th century. All of this is very new. And the people who have created it are subject to a sense of confusion and rebellion from the people who are suddenly find that the economic landscape in which they are living is very different from whatever they expected they might inherit. And it's interesting that some of the kind of socialist leaders of this time, people like Eugene Debs, Debs really is somebody who thought he would be a successful craftsperson, an artisan, and then finds that that world is no longer attainable and becomes a socialist eventually after moving through being a trade union leader, then industrial union leader, and finding the forces of capital and the state amassed against him eventually becomes a socialist. So Sumner emerges into this world, and what this world needs is not just a police force, which it has aplenty. The American workplace is a violent space in the late 19th century, but it also, Sumner recognizes, needs an ideological defense. People need to understand why this concentration of wealth is actually positive, necessary, and beneficial. And that's really what he devotes his life at Yale to thinking and writing about. He's an extraordinarily popular teacher. The academic culture had very little space in the late 19th century for the cult of the teacher or for even really ideas about pedagogy and teaching. But Sumner seems to have been really interested in developing a student audience. He taught large lectures. He had a cult of personality on campus. People thought of themselves as members of the Sumner Club. Yale undergraduates would tell themselves, you couldn't be a Yale man unless you had taken a class with old Bill. And he speaks to student groups about socialism and its problems and kind of sees himself as part of ideological combat at that moment. So we can talk more about the specific content of his ideas, too. But that's kind of the role that he is playing.
0: I'm speaking with Kim Phillips Fine, author of Country of Lords, just out from Norton. Moving on to the era of scientific racism a couple of decades later, early 20th century, there are marquee names like Lothrop Stoddard, which is one of the greatest names of all time, and Madison Grant. But much of the American upper class shared these views. So what with the historical background, what precisely was the worldview these guys were disseminating?
1: Right. Well, Stoddard and Grant are especially interesting because they are both of them actually in the kind of the heart of their careers, they were New Yorkers. So I think sometimes a assumption that people have about either the people who are defending inequality or especially about racism and prejudice, there is a sense that these are afflictions of the American working class or the people turn to racism out of dissatisfaction with their own economic standing. And whatever one thinks of that set of arguments, I think it really is overlooking the importance of this group of people in the early 20th century, very elite people who actively promulgated an elaborate and totally imaginary set of claims about the scientific basis of race and of racial hierarchy. Grant was a member of the patrician elite in New York. He was kind of involved in founding the Bronx Zoo, the Museum of Natural History. Stoddard is a little bit more of a pretender always. He gloms on to Grant and this world. They have this club, the Half Moon Club, which organizes these sort of salons for people in the city's intellectual upper classes to get together and discuss important matters of the day, such as the races of Europe and the hierarchies of race around the world. And so Stoddard gloms onto this world, and Stoddard is a journalist, really. And he writes about this remarkable and horrifying set of books. First, The Rising Tide of Color, which in many ways anticipates what we think of today as replacement theory or the sense that World War I has brought about conflict among the white peoples of the world who are now really ignoring the major threat they face, which is the rising of people from Africa and Asia against them. So that's one extremely popular book that he writes right after World War I. It's praised by the president. It's widely reviewed. It is a bestseller. what is really notable about this, these are not fringe ideas. These are at the heart of thinking of a particular group of people. Stoddard is actually interesting because he then goes on to develop his ideas further still in a second book called The Revolt Against Civilization, which is taking this scientific racist vision of the world and mixing it with anti-communism and anti-Marxism and a kind of set of fears about the Bolshevik Revolution and of the undermen or the working classes of the world who are, for him, kind of racially inferior, but they're also the lower class of the world, that group of people will be stimulated to rise up against their betters, both who are superior genetically, but also occupying higher levels in the social stratum.
0: You know, as I was reading these guys, they sounded like Elon Musk's Twitter feed.
1: It's funny, Stoddard in particular, Stoddard would have adored social media. And there is a way in which I've never seen Musk cite Stoddard or anything like that. But this pattern of ideas that you can see recurring in American history, they're leading some of this material from the 1920s, is eerily familiar today.
0: Let's talk about the period of meritocracy, the 50s, 60s, when liberals, in a lot of cases, embraced testing, SATs, that sort of thing, in order to come up with a society where the winners were sorted out on the basis of merit, not inherited wealth or privilege or anything like that. And they ignore the fact that the word meritocracy was coined by a satirist. That was a period where they're trying to make a good hierarchy instead of a bad hierarchy.
1: Earlier in the century, we see these defenses of hierarchy that are either based on a sense that it's economically necessary or that it's yielding the best and the brightest at the top through sheer force of competition, or that it's economic inequality and the concentration of wealth is essential because otherwise you won't be able to fund major philanthropic institutions like universities or museums. You see the scientific racist arguments about how the material distribution of wealth echoes what is the underlying inequality between people. So I think in the post-war years, you find a different set of ideas coming to the fore. And yes, it is this sense of wanting to find a metric, a neutral way of measuring humanity, and then slotting people into the appropriate places in a stable bureaucratic order, or perhaps also placing them into educational institutions. And it is interesting, you see these things kind of developing in tandem. This is the moment of the great expansion of post-war higher education. And you see that growing at the same time as this interest in finding a way to put people in the right place in the system via a standard that's supposed to be totally neutral, the SAT. Some idea, some hope that you could create this test that would find the smartest people, and then you could just put them at the top of this structure. Now, as anybody who has ever engaged with the SAT knows, this is a really utopian way to view the SAT, and it does not take account of the deep differences between educational institutions and just all of the different ways in which this is really a fantasy in its own right. But yes, this is something that liberals in particular, I talk a bit about this guy, John Gardner, in the book, who was involved with ETS, the company that makes the SATs. He later served in the Johnson administration. He founded Common Cause. You know, he's really a liberal, but he's very interested in this question. He writes a book called Excellence. You know, can we be equal and excellent also? And how do you do that? This is a place where there's a lot of investment among the post-war liberals themselves in this idea about creating a true system of merit.
0: Okay, and then there's this backlash. The neoconservatives, Irving Kristol, blame this lust for equality on envy, the envy of the intellectuals for the successful. And then we start seeing the rise or revival of some old genetic theories of human intelligence that are often quite racist. And then 20, 25 years later, we see Herrnstein and Murray publish The Bell Curve, in a world which had become much, much more unequal than we saw that original backlash. So, yeah, what about this new backlash trend?
1: Yeah, in the late 60s, early 70s, you start to see this set of thinkers writing against equality, and that the problem is that people have blindly embraced equality as an ideal. Many of these neocons who are involved or kind of writing these articles are taking aim at the civil rights movement and the Black freedom movement and the

0: sometimes that's more at the forefront of those movements. Sometimes it's less at the forefront, but I think it is very much there. And that's part of what this group of thinkers picks up on to try to say, no, actually, the real distribution of resources is it, in the end, it is and should be about this abstract idea of merit that we have to hold on to and insist upon again. And those arguments take up part of the liberal claim, but then they twist it in a way that the liberals had maybe not intended at first, even though there was something in their arguments that allowed them to be used in that way. So Hernstein, who comes to prominence writing about IQ and making a set of claims about the hereditary and implicitly racial nature of IQ, and saying that eventually you will wind up with what he describes as a hereditary meritocracy, where the smartest people are mating with each other and then will produce the smartest children. And those children will have skills that are valued and they're paid more. And so eventually that's going to be a new aristocracy and kind of impervious because everybody knows that it's just better. When Hernstein first puts this stuff forward in an article in The Atlantic in 1971, he really distances it from race explicitly, although it's always implicitly very much there and his critics pick up on it right away. When he writes about this again 25 years later with Charles Murray in The Bell Curve, race is very much present in that book. And I think it is a sign of how much more unequal the society had become between the early 70s and the early 1990s.
1: Finally, the concluding question in the last minute or two, the way out of this. You conclude with an evocation of the better side of American history, the abolitionists that undid slavery, for example, with the help of the Union Army. But it sometimes feels like the bad guys are firmly in control. So talk me out of my gloom.
0: I don't know if I can altogether talk you out of your gloom, Doug, but I think that, well, first, I think there is, it can be invigorating to look at what these ideas are and try to understand them as a set of ideas and a pattern of thought. And that actually gives us the tools to think about how to take them apart and how to not just have this be naturalized into how we see the world, but to see it as something to criticize rigorously and undo. I also think that this book, I've been working on this for several years, but it is striking me as being published in the summer where we have the first trillionaire on the one hand, but also we are starting to see.
1: He's not just a trillionaire. He's a real proponent of these social philosophies too.
0: Right. And a full-throated proponent of many of these ideas about inequality in all kinds of different ways. And a real skeptic about the capacity of democratic governance today and the idea of having a democracy at all. At the same time, we are also starting to see the beginnings of different kinds of political movements that are openly skeptical about this kind of inequality and that see concentrations of wealth to the extent that we have them now as really damaging our ability to have a functional democracy or really functional society at all. I don't think it's an accident that Bernie Sanders is as popular as he is, even among people who claim that they're not on the left. I think that the victories of people aligned with democratic socialism in New York and elsewhere are a sign of revulsion about the kinds of ideas that this type of concentration of wealth permits to flourish. I don't know if it can really temper the sense of gloom, but I do think that the kind of naming this vision of the world can be helpful in giving people a sense that actually their own values are really very different from what is being evoked here, and that those values can become the basis for building a different kind of society.
1: That was Kim Phillips Fine, professor of history at Columbia and author of Country of Lords, Neo-Aristocrat, Social Darwinist, Tech Utopians, and the Long Fight Against Equality in America, hot off the presses from W.W. Norton.

0: Kim, we're short on time, so we didn't get to discuss William Graham Sumner's worldview. It was a pure apology for capitalism red in tooth and claw. Wealth itself was proof that its possessors deserved it and should exercise their power as they see fit. The concentrations of capital that emerged in the late 19th and early 20th century were essential to economic progress. The very notion of equality offended Sumner. He called it the purest falsehood and dogma that was ever put into human language. This view is called social Darwinism, a term most notably associated with the English thinker Herbert Spencer, an ideological ally and ancestor of Sumner's, who applied notions of the survival of the fittest to the economic realm. Harsh competition was essentially a law of nature, and the egalitarians should just shut up about it. This worldview was, of course, music to the ears of plutocrats. We have a little spare time, and I thought a good way to fill it would be with an excerpt from my May 2024 interview with Aziz Rana, a professor of law at Boston College and author of The Constitutional Bind from the University of Chicago Press. In this passage, Aziz reviews the tensions in U.S. political history between the Declaration, a profession of equality, although Aziz's reading of it is pretty dark, and the Constitution, a document specifically designed to constrain popular power. There's been a tension between our founding documents, the Declaration, which we're all born free, everyone's equal, all that kind of Jeffersonian rhetoric, written, of course, by a slaveholder. But the Constitution is somewhat in opposition to that. It is not talking about the rights of all and universal equality. How have we dealt with that tension over the centuries?
1: I think it's right to highlight this question about to what extent did the two fit together. Now, the position of progressives and socialist activists and reformers, as well as academics, progressive academics like Charles Beard, at the beginning of the 20th century was to say there's absolutely a tension and that we should think of the Constitution as effectively a counter-revolutionary document, as a pushback against some of the principles in the Declaration. Now, it should be noted that the Declaration itself has a variety of different types of principles. There's the universally egalitarian language that we're all familiar with, but there's also the fact that the Declaration of Independence presents as grievances the idea that the English crown was not supportive enough of settler efforts to claim and expropriate indigenous land, that the English crown was also perceived as backing enslaved people. There's clearly a racial component to the framing of the grievances writ large. But nonetheless, at the beginning of the 20th century, one of the central narratives about the Constitution was a class-based narrative that viewed it as a constraint on democracy and a constraint on the democratic principles that flourished in 1776. The story of the 20th century has been a reconciling of the documents by embracing one strand of abolitionist argument. You had an anti-slavery argument during the Civil War and early Reconstruction associated with folks like Frederick Douglass, but also Lincoln, that said that the two documents should not be read as in tension, but that the Constitution should be thought of as a concrete instantiation of those principles in the Declaration of Independence. And that was a minority position, honestly, in the 19th century, because it was much more common to read the Declaration actually still as a charter of white liberty. This is Stephen Douglas, the senator from Illinois who engaged in the Douglas-Lincoln debates. That was his position, the Northern Democratic Party. And, you know, it was also much more common to think of the Constitution as providing a governing infrastructure for a white republic. But against the backdrop of two world wars, global decolonization, and the American emergence as a superpower in a very different world of the mid-20th century, in which even the European empires were not just collapsing, but reconstituting their identities on principles of liberal nationalism, that anti-slavery argument from the mid-19th century became a way in the 20th century to sort of reconstruct national identity. And then it became augmented by all of those other ideological commitments that I just described about civil liberties, market capitalism, the Supreme Court, and then American primacy. And all of these positions, including even connecting Declaration and Constitution, did not necessarily fit together. There's an uneasy relationship. But Americans came to tell a story of the country with the Constitution at the center that combined these uneasy ideological commitments into a single cohesive narrative that increasingly became what felt very familiar as the way that Americans spoke to each other about the meaning of the country. Even if, you know, let's say in the 19th century and certainly in the mid 19th or even in latter parts of the 19th century, it would have been quite unfamiliar. It would have been much more familiar to think of the country in the way that Teddy Roosevelt did, as defined by winning the West, or as a white man's country that was not unlike settler siblings in South Africa or Australia.
0: That was Aziz Rana from a May 2024 interview. He's the author of The Constitutional Bind from the University of Chicago Press. My name is Doug Henwood, and the program is Behind the News, back after a musical break.

0: are some of Beethoven's variations in God Save the King, or Queen, performed by Alfred Brendel. We've moved beyond monarchy, haven't we? Next, a look at the National Black Empowerment Coalition, which, despite its name, is fundamentally a front group for the American Israel Public Affairs Committee, APAC. APAC and other pro-Israel forces in the U.S., and in Israel for that matter, have been alarmed by the increasing hostility the country is facing in U.S. politics, symbolized most pungently, though not exclusively, by the rise of the Democratic Socialists of America, or DSA, which, by the way, just surpassed 120,000 members, 15,000 of them in New York City. Among the successful DSA candidates who most alarm pro-Israel forces specifically, as well as the right and the Democratic establishment more generally, is Daria Lisa Avila Chevalier, the Democratic nominee for the 13th Congressional District, which spans Upper Manhattan and some of the Western Bronx. She defeated an APAC-supported incumbent of almost a decade. A few weeks ago, I read a column in the New York Post with the charming title, Daria Lisa Avila Chevalier and the far-left DSA are snubbing the minorities they claim to represent, a common argument of the pro-landlord, pro-APAC forces in New York, written by Darius Jones, head of the National Black Empowerment Action Fund. I thought that sounded fishy. The word empowerment often excites suspicion. One issue, empowerment sounds like something granted from on high rather than something taken on the initiative of the previously powerless. A few days later, I came across a piece in Jacobin by my next guest, Jasmine Nguyen, that decoded just who the National Black Empowerment Coalition and its associated fund are. Jasmine Nguyen is a writer and organizer specializing in climate and electoral politics. She's also an undergraduate at Harvard. Jasmine Nguyen. It sounds authentic and righteous, grassroots even, but the National Black Empowerment Council is anything but. Who are they? What's their history? What are they about?
1: Yeah. So the National Black Empowerment Council is an organization that positions itself as aligned with the Black community and the Black working class, when in reality, if you look through their donation history, who works for them, it's very obvious that they're actually just an ally of APAC. And when you go into a lot of their more specific policies, a lot of the time it's a lot of fluff language about, oh, uplifting Black education, et cetera, et cetera. But then one of their key, more explicated solutions for this is, you know, partnering with a bunch of Israeli universities during a time where there's academic boycott, as well as doing a lot of other things to promote the idea that Israel is not an apartheid state to the Black community.
0: Now, there's certainly no shortage of Black conservatives or Black conservative organizations, at least. They, you know, have agenda about education, for example, which is often involves privatization of the public school system. Do they touch any of that stuff, or are they just really that Israel-centered?
1: One thing that I saw from them recently, one attack, I'm trying to remember if it was against Daria Lisa specifically or if it was Cori Bush or a different Black candidate that is, you know, socialist, openly socialist. But essentially, they were saying that DSA specifically is against this ability of parents to choose their children's schools. So, you know, there's that language about school choice, even though in that specific context, it was about public schools. There's a lot of right wing dog whistles in their language, specifically if we're looking towards, you know, I talked about this in the Jacobin article, but the conversation around school vouchers or also like charter schools, for example, they touch on that, but they still don't offer any concrete alignment about their educational policy or other issues they claim to champion.
0: What else are their advertised priorities aside from what you just mentioned?
1: Yeah, so on their website, and you know, they sent me mailers as I live in Daria Lisa's district. My father also received some mailers from them, but essentially a lot of their focus also is around criminal justice, somewhat criminal justice reform, but at least in the mailer I specifically received from them that, you know, I took a photo of, I posted it on my social media account alongside the article. But specifically, they were saying that socialists are attacking Adriano Espaillat because, you know, he wants to keep like dangerous criminals off the street. Interestingly enough, a lot of this very charged language about criminality and guilt, which is really interesting, especially in Harlem as a constituency. We have the Central Park Five case, and Yusuf Salam is our current council member. So I think it's also, even though they claim to be about criminal justice reform and uplifting our community, there's a really interesting contrast with the language they choose to try to persuade Black voters with.
0: They're not really happy with the recent socialist upsurge, right?
1: Oh, they certainly are not, which is why they sent multiple mailers saying that like DSA is destroying America, which I received, which is funny because I'm also a DSA member. So, yeah.
0: They are especially outraged by Daria Lisa, right?
1: Oh, certainly, yes.
0: They come up with some pretty gross caricatures, don't they? They play on these kind of racialized caricatures for a group with black in its name.
1: That's another thing that's super interesting about them because, you know, a lot of their language about, you know, keeping like criminals off the street, you know, it gets echoes back to, again, the 1990s. I'm thinking back to, you know, Central Park Five case and how leadership at the time, whether, you know, it was the Clintons or it was also like obviously Donald Trump and how they talked about the case. And then they uplift and align themselves with lobbying groups and entities, specifically AIPAC, that, you know, have leaned into this idea of darker skinned people being more like ominous and dangerous in their messaging while they also claim to be a Black empowerment organization. So again, it's just very contradictory to what the organization actually claims to champion. And it really just goes to show that at its root, especially with its two founders, it's mostly about Israel more so than the actual Black community.
0: Yeah, but what about their target demographic? Are they like aiming for the more affluent section of the Black community and but while pretending to be working class in their alignment?
1: Definitely so, especially as somebody that is Generation Z. I know how to lurk through a social media account. So I went through their entire Facebook going back to their very first post in 2021. And a lot of it is about, you know, this idea of the Black capitalist ideal that, you know, you can work your way up by, you know, being an entrepreneur or, you know, whatever. And then that will be the way to overcome discrimination and harm that either your family or you as an individual has experienced from, you know, just being Black in America. So it definitely does pander to this idea of like a Black economic elite, which is a conversation and, you know, I definitely grew up around as someone that's African American on both sides of my family. So there's definitely a certain demographic of the Black community they want to speak to as their base membership. But then I think it's also an interesting flip side when it comes to persuading voters during an election.
0: What exactly are the AIPAC connections?
1: Yeah, so both founders of the National Black Empowerment Council, or I think it's specifically the National Black Empowerment Fund, which is like their partner organization, but it's all the same thing. One of the current members of AIPAC's National Council, Richard St. Paul, is one of the co-founders. And then Darius Jones, who's another one of the co-founders of the National Black Empowerment Action Fund, he served as the African American constituency lead for AIPAC from, I think it was 2014 through 2020. So obviously this organization inherently has really deep ties to AIPAC. And then when you go into the filing for who is giving this organization money, one of the key donors of the org is also one of AIPAC's largest donors. And I believe he gave the org, I think it was $100,000. So when you read below the surface, it's just glaringly obvious that Darius, while, you know, he does claim for it to be an initiative for Black empowerment, it's more so heavily tied to his previous, you know, experience working at AIPAC and with the pro-Israel lobby.
0: I am scratching my head here, wondering exactly what Israel and AIPAC have to offer Black Americans. How do they make this argument?
1: There are some parts of their argument that I think are certainly historically true and things I've experienced in my own life growing up as a Black American in New York City near the Upper West Side. So throughout my life, there's been so many Jewish American peers, classmates, close friends that have fundamentally shaped who I am as a person and that I love dearly. But I think what Jones is in the National Black Empowerment Council's misguided viewpoint of this is that, like, the only way to strengthen Black and Jewish relations is through Israel by, you know, sending Black Americans to Israel, when in reality, that is not true.
0: It's like an analog of the birthright trips.
1: It's like, okay, like, we want Black people to be more connected to the Jewish community. Let's send them to Israel. It's like, you really don't have to do that at all. Obviously, I have this particular experience growing up in New York City around Jewish culture and just having so many Jewish classmates growing up, many of whom that were like close friends of mine, still follow online and think of often. A lot of that conversation in that times where you talk about, you know, tensions that have existed between the Black and Jewish community and finding those commonalities, most of the time in my life, it's been around like a dining table, a lunch table, or like if we're procrastinating on, like, I'm thinking of one time in eighth grade with one friend. I think we were talking about, like, we were doing some math project together, but then we just started talking about like our different experiences being minorities. And then I had a friend that in this conversation as well who is Asian American, and we were all just talking about how, I guess, we're kind of all united in that experience of marginalization and, you know, a white supremacist society. And that's something that brought us together. So I think that's a lot of the huge mistake that, you know, Darius Jones and other very prominent Black pro-Israel figures make. You don't have to go to Israel to, you know, mend that divide. You can just do it in your backyard by speaking to your neighbors and saying hello.
0: I imagine much to the distress of Darius Jones and his comrades, younger Jews are just not buying this agenda at all. So they've really got a lot of work on their hands.
1: Yeah, certainly. As somebody that is in college and, you know, has lots of close friends that, you know, do lead their pro-Palestine movements on their campuses, that I've been doxxed on Canary Mission. I have many friends that have been as well. I think there's definitely more of the generational divide that we're seeing in the Jewish American community in terms of their relationship to Israel. And that's certainly part of it. And I think it also does relate to a lot of the DSA surge that we're seeing currently across the nation.
0: Finally, you're at Harvard. What's it like on campus now with all the Trump administration's pressure, the administration's eagerness to repress any kind of dissent on campus? What's the atmosphere feel like now?
1: At least the last 3 years, I will say, it's been incredibly stressful. Definitely a feeling of surveillance, which, I mean, it ended up being true that, like, in some cases, we actually were being surveilled because for me, myself, and then also quite a lot of people I'm actually close friends with, how we all got doxxed, it actually wasn't like from anything that we wrote or said online. It was because they were using like an AI facial recognition software, Canary Mission specifically. And they got like a split second video of me at a protest clapping while wearing a keffiyeh, and that became my Canary Mission profile. So it's definitely a dystopian time to be on college campuses. And there's been times where like there is someone that I'm thinking of a particular incident where I was in a setting and I was saying how, you know, crackdowns on pro-Palestine speech, eventually it's going to extend to every issue you can imagine, even things that are, you know, less divisive, like, for example, environment, saying this as someone with a climate activism background specifically, when people are saying like, oh, you're being dramatic, it's not the same. And then certainly enough, you begin to see funding cuts to environment programs, climate programs on college campuses, not only because of just broader like national funding cuts that they had with Dodge, I guess, or whatever, but also just with everything becoming so politicized and censored. But yeah, it's definitely an ominous time to be a college student that is politically engaged.
0: That was Jasmine Nguyen, author of an article on the National Black Empowerment Coalition on the Jacobin website. The APAC donor who also gave the coalition's affiliate $100,000 is Daniel Loeb, head of the hedge fund Third Point. Another major contributor is Ron Lauder, heir to the cosmetics firm that bears that name, who gave $150,000. Lauder, president of the World Jewish Congress, is a longtime friend and supporter of Donald Trump, who, among other things, is credited, if that's the right word, of having planted the idea of annexing Greenland in Trump's ridiculous head. That's it for me, Doug Henwood. Let's go out with this, some of Frederick Zevsky's set of variations on The People United Will Never Be Defeated, this number 28, performed by Marc-André Hamelin. Till next week, bye.

0: This is Robin Collier, President of Cultural Energy. Chaos continues in the Middle East, disrupting the world's economy. RFK Jr. has cut pathogen monitoring, and now 3,000 in the U.S. are sickened with severe diarrhea. In this time of economic uncertainty and Trump's attack on health, education, science, and democracy itself, public affairs reporting is essential. 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
3: Hi there.
2: Thanks for joining me. On this show, we're exploring the stories you keep telling yourself and why they become your identity. Because sometimes the most influential voice in your life is the one you've stopped noticing. Have you ever caught yourself saying the exact same thing about yourself over and over again? Maybe it slips out so naturally you don't even think about it anymore. I'm always running behind. I'm terrible with directions. I'm just not disciplined. I overthink everything. At first, those kinds of statements feel harmless, almost like shorthand for explaining who we are. But have you ever stopped to wonder, what if they're doing more than describing your life? What if they're quietly defining it? We all have an ongoing conversation happening in our heads. It's there when we're getting ready for work, standing in line at the grocery store, driving home after a long day, or lying awake at night replaying conversations we'd rather forget. Most of us don't notice it because it becomes as familiar as the sound of our own footsteps. We assume those thoughts are simply reporting the facts, when in reality, they're often telling a story. And the interesting thing about stories is that the more often we hear them, the more believable they become. Think about your favorite old sweatshirt. It wasn't always soft and comfortable. It became that way over time. Every wash, every wear, every season made it fit a little more like it belonged to you. Our self-talk works the same way. The sentences we repeat don't usually arrive as deeply held beliefs. They become beliefs because we've worn them over and over until they fit like a second skin. The problem isn't that we experience hard things. We all have anxious moments, exhausting seasons, disappointments, and setbacks. The problem comes when a temporary experience gets promoted into permanent identity. Somewhere along the way, I'm feeling overwhelmed quietly becomes, I'm an overwhelmed person. I've struggled with confidence becomes, I'm just insecure. Before long, we're introducing ourselves through the lens of our hardest moments instead of the fullness of who we really are. What's fascinating is that our minds are always listening. They don't just hear the stories we tell. They begin looking for evidence to support them. Every time life seems to confirm the narrative, it gets reinforced a little more. Before we know it, we're living a story we never intentionally wrote. So today, I want us to become curious, not judgmental, not guilty, just curious. What stories have become so familiar that you've mistaken them for your identity? And if some of those stories aren't serving you anymore,
3: what would it look like to begin telling a different one? One of the things I've noticed is that most of us don't intentionally choose the story we tell about ourselves. It develops quietly. It starts with an experience. Then we give that experience a name, and before long, we've decided that's just who we are. Maybe you missed an important deadline a few years ago, and somewhere along the way, you started saying, "I'm always behind." Maybe you struggled with anxiety during a particularly difficult season, and now your introduction to yourself has become, "I'm just an anxious person." Maybe you trusted someone who hurt you, and now you find yourself saying, "I have trust issues." None of those statements necessarily begin as lies. They begin as observations. The trouble is, observations have a way of becoming identities if we never revisit them. I think we all do this because our brains love shortcuts. It's easier to create a label than to explain a complex story. Instead of saying, "I've been carrying a lot lately, and I've been feeling overwhelmed this month," we simply say, "I'm overwhelmed." Instead of, "I've struggled to stay organized since taking on this new responsibility," we say, "I'm just disorganized." Those labels save us words, but they also cost us possibilities. Once we adopt them, we begin filtering our experiences through them. Have you ever noticed how quickly we introduce ourselves by our weaknesses? If someone compliments us, we immediately balance it with a bit of criticism. "Well, thanks, but you should see the rest of my house. I appreciate that, but I'm really not that talented. I'm glad it worked out, but I usually mess things up." It's almost as if we're more comfortable owning our flaws than receiving something good about ourselves. Somewhere along the way, humility got confused with self-criticism, and we begin believing that diminishing ourselves was somehow more honest.

0: The funny thing is, we don't usually do this for other people. If your best friend had a rough week, you probably wouldn't say, "Well, I guess you're just a failure now." If your child struck out at every at-bat in baseball, you wouldn't tell them, "Looks like you're just not an athlete." You'd remind them it's just one game, one season, one experience. You'd encourage them to keep practicing because you know a moment doesn't define a person. Yet somehow, when it comes to ourselves, we hand out permanent labels based on temporary circumstances. I wonder how many identities we've inherited without realizing it. Maybe someone said, "You're the shy one," when you were 8 years old, and you've been carrying that label ever since. Maybe a teacher told you that math just wasn't your strength. Maybe your family joked that you were always dramatic, stubborn, forgetful, or sensitive. These comments may have been made in passing, but when they're repeated enough, they start sounding less like opinions and more like facts. Sometimes the stories we tell ourselves didn't even begin with us. We simply accepted them because they were spoken often enough. Here's what I want us to remember before we go any further. There is a difference between describing an experience and declaring an identity. Saying "I'm having a hard day" leaves room for tomorrow. Saying "my life is a mess" begins to close that door. Saying "I'm learning to manage my anxiety" points toward growth. Saying "this is just who I am" quietly convinces us that change is no longer possible. The stories we repeat become familiar, and familiar often feels true. But familiar and true aren't always the same thing. Sometimes we've simply rehearsed a story so many times that we've forgotten to ask the most important question of all. Is this really who I am, or is this just the story I've been telling myself? If you've been listening and thinking, "Okay, this sounds familiar, but why do we do this?" You're not alone. As it turns out, our brains are actually wired to help these stories stick. The good news is, once we understand what's happening, we have a lot more influence over it than we might think. One idea that really speaks to this comes from author James Clear in Automatic Habits. He writes, "Every action you take is a vote for the type of person you wish to become." I've always liked that thought because it reminds us that identity isn't built all at once. It's built through repetition. But I think the same thing is true for our words. Every sentence we repeat about ourselves is another vote for the person we believe we are. If I continually tell myself I'm terrible at meeting new people, my mind starts collecting evidence to support that belief. I'll remember every awkward conversation, every uncomfortable introduction, every social event where I wish I'd stayed home. Meanwhile, I overlook the conversations that went really well because they don't fit the story I've already decided is true. Psychologists have a name for that. It's called confirmation bias. Once we form a belief, our brains naturally notice information that supports it while paying less attention to the information that doesn't. It's actually an efficient way for the brain to process the thousands of pieces of information coming at us every day. The problem is, our brains don't stop to ask whether the original belief was accurate. They simply start building a case around it. It's almost like hiring an attorney whose only job is to prove your story is right. If your story is, "I'm always overlooked," your brain becomes an expert witness. If your story is, "nothing ever works out for me," suddenly every disappointment gets highlighted while every small success quietly slips into the background. There's another fascinating concept called the negativity bias. Researchers have found that our brains naturally give more weight to negative experiences versus positive ones. From an evolutionary standpoint, that made perfect sense. Remembering danger helped our ancestors survive, but in modern life, it means one criticism can outweigh 10 compliments. One mistake can overshadow a week of doing things well. One embarrassing moment can replay in our minds for years, while dozens of meaningful accomplishments barely get a second thought. Our brains aren't trying to make us miserable. They're trying to keep us safe. Unfortunately, they sometimes mistake familiar discomfort for necessary protection. That reminds me of psychologist Carol Dweck and her work on the growth mindset. One of the biggest differences she found between people who continue growing and those who stay stuck is the language they use around challenges. Someone with a fixed mindset says, "I'm just not good at this." Someone with a growth mindset might say, "I'm not good at this yet." That tiny three-letter word changes everything. Yet. It leaves room for possibility. It reminds us that today's reality doesn't have to become tomorrow's identity. Growth doesn't happen because we magically become more talented. It happens because we stop treating our current limitations as permanent descriptions of who we are. As I was thinking about all of this, one question kept coming back to me. If our brains are constantly gathering evidence for the stories we tell ourselves, then maybe the most important question isn't, "Why do I keep feeling this way?" Maybe it is, "What story have I been giving my brain to prove?" That's a very different conversation. It shifts us from feeling trapped by our thoughts to becoming more curious about them. Now, before anybody hears this as an invitation to pretend everything is wonderful all the time, that's not what I'm suggesting. Life is hard. We all have struggles. We all have seasons where we're grieving, discouraged, anxious, or uncertain. Ignoring those realities doesn't make us healthier, but there's a difference between acknowledging our experience and surrendering your identity to it. You can say, "This season has been difficult," without deciding, "I'm destined to struggle forever." You can recognize your pain without making it your introduction. Maybe that's the invitation today, to become a little more aware of the evidence we're collecting. Because if our minds are always building a case, I'd like mine to have a more complete file. I'd like it to remember the times I was courageous, not just the times I was afraid, the moments I was resilient, not just the ones where I stumbled, the days I showed up, even when I didn't feel like it. Those moments are just as true. They've just been getting a lot less airtime. Let's try something together. You don't need a journal right now, although you might want one later. You don't need to stop what you're doing, just become a little more aware of your own conversation. Think about last week, not the big events or the milestones, just the ordinary moments. As you move through your days, what were the phrases you found yourself repeating? What did you say about yourself when something went wrong? What did you say when something went right? Sometimes the words come out loud, but more often they're whispered inside of our own minds. If I ask you to finish these sentences, how would you answer? "I'm the kind of person who..." What? "I always..." Blank. "I never..." Blank. "I can't..." Blank. "I'm just..." Blank. Those are powerful sentence starters because they almost always reveal an identity statement. We don't usually stop to think about them because they've become so automatic. Now, here's where it gets interesting. Imagine someone had been following you around all week with a little notebook. Every time you made a statement about yourself, they wrote it down. At the end of the week, they handed the list to you and said, "This is who you believe you are." Would you be surprised? Would you think, "Wow, I had no idea I talked to myself that way"? Or would you say, "Yep, That's exactly how I see myself. Either answer tells you something important. Now let's take it one step further. Pick one sentence that shows up a lot. Maybe it's, I'm always behind, or I'm not creative. Maybe it's, I'm too emotional, or maybe it's, I'm bad with money. Whatever yours is, don't judge it. Just hold it to the light for a minute. Then ask yourself a few simple questions. Is this true? Not sometimes or during difficult seasons, always. Can you remember even one time when it wasn't true? Because if you can, then the statement isn't a fact. It's an exaggeration your brain has gotten comfortable repeating. Next question. Where did the story come from? Did you discover it on your own, or did someone hand it to you years ago? Maybe it was a parent who always called you the sensitive one. Maybe a teacher made an offhanded comment that stuck. Maybe a former boss, a spouse, a coach, or even a sibling said something often enough that you stopped questioning it. Isn't it amazing how we'll reject advice from people we don't trust, yet we'll carry a label they gave us for decades? And finally, ask yourself this. If someone I deeply loved said this about themselves, what would I say to them? Would you nod your head and agree? Or would you gently remind them there's so much more than one mistake, one season, or one disappointment? My guess is you'd fight for them. You would remind them of the strengths they've forgotten. You'd point out all the evidence that contradicts the story. So why don't we do it for ourselves? Here's something I've been thinking about. We tend to cross-examine our successes, but simply accept our failures as evidence. When something good happens, we say, oh, that was just luck. Anyone could have done that. I just happened to be in the right place. But when we mess up, suddenly we've got proof we need. See? I knew I wasn't good enough. What if we flipped that around? What if we became just as skeptical of our negative stories as we are of our positive ones? Instead of automatically believing the label, what if we paused and asked, is that really true? Or is it just familiar? Because familiar stories are comfortable, even when they're painful. They're predictable. We know how they'll end, but that doesn't mean they're accurate. Maybe today isn't about rewriting your whole story. Maybe it's simply about questioning one sentence you've been repeating for so long that you forgot it was only ever a sentence. And sometimes that's where real change begins. A quiet moment of curiosity that asks, what if this isn't the whole story? So we've spent time uncovering the stories we've been telling ourselves. The next question is obvious. How do we begin telling a better story without pretending life is perfect? I don't think the answer is positive thinking. I don't think it's standing in front of a mirror making declarations you don't believe. If you've ever tried that, you know it can feel forced. Instead, I think the goal is to become a more honest narrator. Honest doesn't only acknowledge what's difficult. Honest also remembers what's possible. The first thing I'd like to encourage you to do is pay attention to absolute language. Listen for words like always, never, everyone, no one, can't, and just. Those little words have a way of locking us into a corner. I always mess things up. I never finish what I start. I'm just bad with money. I can't handle change. Most of the time, those statements aren't actually true. They're emotionally true in the moment, but factually, they're almost never accurate. Simply replacing always with sometimes changes the whole conversation. I've struggled with this sometimes. Suddenly there's room to breathe. There's room to grow. There's room to imagine a different ending. The second thing is something I call adding context. Instead of turning an experience into an identity, describe what's actually happening. Rather than saying, I'm lazy, maybe the truth is, I've been exhausted lately. Instead of, I'm a failure, maybe it's, that didn't work out the way I'd hoped. Instead of, I'm terrible at relationships, maybe it's, I'm still learning how to communicate better. Here's a third idea that I think can be incredibly powerful. Start collecting evidence that challenges your old story. Remember how we talked about confirmation bias? Your brain has been building a case for years. Well, let's give it some new evidence to work with. If you've always believed you're not courageous, write down the times you were. They don't have to be dramatic. Maybe courage was making a difficult phone call, or showing up for a doctor's appointment, or asking for help. You're listening to this podcast today, which means you've already made it through 100% of your hardest days to date. That's evidence your old story may not be telling the whole truth. And finally, practice speaking to yourself the way you would speak to someone you love. I know that sounds simple, but think about it. Most of us are incredibly compassionate with people. We give them grace and we remind them they will get another chance. What if your inner voice became less like a prosecutor trying to win a case and more like a trusted coach who believes you're capable of growth? Maybe this week your assignment isn't to eliminate every negative thought. You know, that's impossible. Maybe it's just to notice them. Catch yourself in the middle of one of those familiar stories and pause long enough to ask, would I say that to someone else that I deeply loved? The A side is the familiar story we all know, but the B side, that's where the deeper tracks live. The A side tells us, be positive. You've probably heard that advice 100 times. Smile more, think happy thoughts, look on the bright side. While I understand the intention, I don't think that's the answer. In fact, for someone who's genuinely struggling, that advice can feel dismissive. It can sound like just ignore your reality, and that's not what we're talking about today. The B side says something entirely different. Don't tell a different story, tell the whole story. There's a huge difference. If you've had a difficult season, don't pretend you haven't. If you're grieving, don't fake happiness. If you're anxious, don't convince yourself everything is fine. Those experiences are real and they deserve compassion, but they don't deserve exclusive rights to your identity. Sometimes we become such faithful historians of our pain that we accidentally edit out every chapter that reveals our strength. Think about that for a minute. We remember every disappointment in vivid detail, but ask us to describe a time when we were brave, generous, resilient, or wise, and suddenly memories get fuzzy. We build an identity around the hardest chapters and forget there were dozens of chapters that revealed something completely different. But what if letting go of that identity means stepping into a version of yourself you've never given yourself permission to become? That's exciting, but it's also uncomfortable. Growth almost always is. The B side reminds us that healing doesn't begin by pretending those labels never existed. It begins by asking whether they've overstayed their welcome. Maybe they served a purpose once, maybe they explained a season. Maybe they even protected you for a while. But if they're keeping you from becoming who you're capable of becoming, maybe it's time to thank them for what they taught you and let them go. Before we close today, I want to remind you that I've created a 5-day journaling companion to accompany this episode. You'll find it in the show notes if you'd like to spend a little more time with these thoughts. For now, let's give ourselves permission to be honest. Today, I become aware of the stories I've been carrying. Some have traveled with me for so long that I hardly notice them anymore. They show up in the words I choose, the expectations I place on myself, and the quiet assumptions I make about what I'm capable of. They aren't loud or demanding. They're simply familiar. Some of these stories were born out of disappointment. Some were shaped by fear or rejection. Others were handed to me by people who never realized how deeply their words would take root. Whether they were spoken by someone else or repeated by me, I don't have to accept them simply because they've been around for a long time. Today, I remember that a difficult season is not a permanent description of my life. A mistake is not my name. A setback is not my future. The thoughts that visit me are not always telling the whole truth, and I don't have to build my identity around every feeling that passes through my heart. Instead of criticizing myself for the stories I've believed, I choose compassion. I recognize that those stories may have been my way for making sense of life when I didn't have the perspective I have today. They've protected me for a season, but I don't have to keep living inside them if they become too small for the person I'm growing into. Today, I will become curious. When I hear myself speaking in absolutes or introducing myself through my struggles, I'll pause. And I'll ask, is this the whole story? I'll remember the moments of courage I've forgotten, the strength I've overlooked, the kindness I've shown, the resilience I've lived, and the hope that has carried me farther than I ever imagined possible. I choose to tell the whole story, a story that makes room for both my humanity and my potential. A story that acknowledges the hard chapters without forgetting the healing that followed. I don't have to become someone different. I simply have to stop forgetting the beautiful parts of who I already am. Today, I will speak to myself with honesty, grace, and hope, trusting that every new sentence I choose has the power to shape the story I'm still becoming. If you want to share Encouragementology with a friend who needs to know they're not alone in this journey of self-discovery, you can visit Encouragementology.com or anywhere you stream your content to receive this episode and all others. Check out the show notes for the 5-Day Journaling Companion and follow us on Facebook and Instagram for additional encouragement throughout the week. So I challenge you, catch just one story you keep telling yourself and ask, is this really who I am? Or is this simply what I've been repeating? Replace that old label with one sentence that leaves room for growth and see how it changes the way you move through your day. I know you can do it. Thank you for listening to Encouragementology with Kendall Boyson, where we find positive ways to handle some of life's challenges. I stumbled through until the path was clear. That's when I found you.
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2: Hi, welcome to Food Sleuth Radio, where we help you think beyond your plate. I'm Melinda Hemmelgarn, a registered dietitian and investigative nutritionist on a mission to connect the dots between food, health, and agriculture and find food truth. And today I'm honored to welcome my guest, Ms. Kelly Hunter Foster. She has served as senior attorney at Waterkeeper Alliance since 2010 and is a nationally recognized environmental attorney with extensive expertise in a wide range of legal, regulatory, policy, and technical issues. Ms. Foster previously managed the organization's Clean Water Defense and Pure Farms, Pure Waters campaigns. And before joining Waterkeeper Alliance, she spent 14 years with the Oklahoma Attorney General's Office, first as an Assistant Attorney General and later as the Environmental Protection Unit Chief. Ms. Foster received her Bachelor of Science in Environmental Health from Missouri Southern State College and her Doctor of Law from the University of Tulsa College of Law, where she also received a certificate in Resource, Energy, and Environmental Law. And she is also the author of the report titled Invisible, Unbreakable, Unnatural, PFAS Contamination in U.S. Surface Waters, which was published by Waterkeeper Alliance in 2022. Welcome, Kelly.
3: Thank you for having me.
2: Well, I recently heard you speak on a call that was hosted by the Missouri Rural Crisis Center.

0: And when it was time to go to college, I decided to pursue environmental science and learned a lot about the regulatory system. And then later decided to go to law school. And at the University of Tulsa, they have a robust program that focused on energy and environmental law.
1: And I know that the Midwest is seen as the flyover zone, but the Ozark streams are historically crystal clear. They are a treasure. And they are also seen as a resource that's up for grabs too often, and people have to pay attention. I don't understand why anyone would threaten those rivers and streams, but indeed they do. And in the Missouri Rural Crisis Center call, you focused on how big data centers are moving into this region and really taking advantage of our natural resources and making those expenses that are related to data centers passed on to the citizens of communities that are already economically vulnerable.
0: Yeah, so they're not here yet, but they're coming. In Southwest Missouri in particular, there are two hyperscale, so the largest type of data centers that are proposed to come in. One of the things that struck me when we had a first community meeting about this is that one of the speakers who was brought in by a elected official said that we were being targeted in this area because it was viewed as a gold mine for the industry, the water resources. And so we have really abundant water resources here, but also really vulnerable water resources here, vulnerable to contamination and vulnerable to overuse. And so there is no gold mine here, and they're already being both stretched in terms of dependence and need for existing uses, but also they're unfortunately impacted by significant amounts of pollution as well.
1: Right. And these data centers have a huge water demand. One statistic, I believe you mentioned this, 3 to 5 million gallons per day of water is needed for cooling these large facilities. And that water is coming from our aquifers in Southwest Missouri. It's the Ozark Aquifer, and that is already being challenged with just the existing needs in the region. So it would seem that there should be resistance from our government officials. And I know each state is different with regard to how they are responding to these data centers, but has there not been some sort of effort with regard to keeping these data centers out because of their big water demands?
0: Well, I think it's particularly challenging because in Missouri, there is no water permitting system that comes into play. And so I think that agencies or local government don't have any direct and obvious legal responsibility to be responsible for the permitting and making sure that water withdrawals are not causing adverse impacts. So I think that's our real challenge. A lot of people are very concerned about the water use and recognizing that it's a problem, but there is no existing clear statutory authority for the state agency to regulate it. And there are no current ordinances or other provisions at the county level either.
1: So that puts a big target on our backs.
0: Yeah. And one of the other reasons that I neglected to mention for why I was interested in pursuing environmental law is that this area has a huge history of mining. It was an area that covered parts of three states, and it was the place where our country got most of our lead and zinc from. And it left behind a huge impact on the community here, from a water pollution standpoint and also soil pollution with heavy metals, with documented health impacts, things that are still being cleaned up decades after the mining ceased and the big companies left town. And it really strikes me, especially when it's referred to this area being referred to as a gold mine, that we have a lot of experience

0: seeing the consequences of unregulated industrial development that is mining our natural resources. And so I'm very concerned about the impacts of that happening again on a community that's already struggling.
1: Exactly. So, with regard to state governance, governors and county commissions are sold on the quote unquote benefits of these data centers, but they never talk about the externalized costs. And I hope that we can help policymakers understand that we can't talk about any kind of industry coming in without having a discussion of what are the externalized costs that we're not factoring in.
0: Right. And there are a lot of them associated with data centers. I particularly was focused on water use and wastewater and a little bit on stormwater, but there are so many other externalized impacts as well: air pollution, noise, light pollution. And one of the things that maybe gets left out of the conversation a lot of times is just the impact from the conversion of agricultural land to a massive industrial use with lots of pollutants generated and also lots of impervious surfaces. That's a big issue from an environmental perspective. But for the community surrounding that area, it has many, many devastating effects, including loss of community.
1: Absolutely. And so you've got a loss of farmland. You've got wells that have the risk of running dry because of the high water demand. So, what kind of discussion should we be having with our communities and our legislators?
0: Well, I would say one of the things that I think it's really important to talk to them about is that at a minimum, at the very beginning, there needs to be an assessment of all of these external impacts before any kind of agreement or approval is put in place. And the assessments need to be done based on fully disclosed transparency. So in taking this situation in Southwest Missouri with both of these facilities, there is virtually no information about these facilities that have been made public. Both of them are talking about developers coming in, making a site for an undisclosed or maybe even unselected yet third party user of that data center. And so it might even be the case that they don't even know what they're planning to build specifically. And so verbal assurances about what they will or will not do are difficult to rely on. So full transparency about what's being proposed, full assessment of the impacts on the environment, on people's health, on public resources that will be impacted. That includes things like wastewater treatment systems or public water supplies. And that sort of thing is what I think is really important to be talking to decision makers about, legislators and county commissioners.
1: Right. Kelly, let me take one break. I just want to remind our listeners that if you're just joining us, you're tuned into Food Sleuth Radio, and today we are joined by Ms. Kelly Hunter Foster. She has served as senior attorney at Waterkeeper Alliance since 2010. She's a nationally recognized environmental attorney. She was recently a guest on a call that was hosted by the Missouri Rural Crisis Center about our state in particular being targeted by data centers, but this is happening all over the country. And so these issues are important for all of us to be paying attention to. Kelly, how is it that governors and county commissioners think that data centers are a good idea? Is it simply this notion that these centers are going to bring in jobs?
0: I don't think that there's universal support from all county commissioners or from governors. I think that there are several places where they're taking a look at what needs to be in place to be able to regulate them. For people that support them, I do think they see it as an economic opportunity and expansion of industry without, in my opinion, taking into consideration the potential harms and the things that are being given away in the process.
1: Right. And I just don't think you can put a price on clean, accessible water. It is the most important nutrient. And personally, I think it needs to be protected at all costs. I thought it was interesting that you were a board member of the Cherry Street Farmers Market in Tulsa. So I think that you and I both understand the value of regionalized food systems, and re-regionalizing food systems and agriculture is so critical to our country's resilience. And yet what I see these data centers doing is hogging large tracts of agricultural land, hogging water, and then I have to sit back and say, where is the food going to come from? Where is the potable water going to come from? I wonder what you think about that.
0: Yeah. So obviously, there's a huge concern about conversion of agricultural land to industrial use. That would obviously have an impact on what are currently very likely independent farmers. So one of the struggles that we've had with local and regional food production is the increasing corporate control of food production and edging out independent farmers and the ability to do local food production and edging them out of processing capacity as well. So I think that conversion of land is likely to contribute to that at a time when previously I feel like we have been on the verge of focusing as a country on how to support independent farming and how to support independent processing capacity to try to build up regional food production, local food production and distribution.
1: Right. And any discussion of data centers, I think, needs to include discussions about the bigger food and water systems. And in fact, much of your work prior to work on data centers had to do with confined animal feeding operations and these big industrial animal operations where there was yet again a problem with wastewater treatment and a huge water demand. You were asked during the Missouri Rural Crisis Center call, and I thought it was a great question, and it had to do with what are the parallels that you see between the data centers and these large animal confinement facilities?
0: Yeah, I thought it was a really interesting question as well. And it's making me think about that there are other similarities with other industries, but particularly with regard to animal feeding operations and their associated slaughterhouses and rendering plants, there are numerous things. For example, the animal feeding operations and their production operations have a massive impact on people and communities and water resources, air quality, and the agricultural community itself. They're not adequately regulated. There's a huge lack of transparency about their operations, and their operations put demands on public resources and systems that just cannot handle the burden or the cost. A lot of that flows from the fact that there are inadequate state and federal permitting requirements and a lack of protections that apply to many of the facilities, a lack of provisions or inadequate provisions. And then lastly, the thing that I think is really notable and something that we're likely to be facing increasingly with data centers is that they come to town with the promise of jobs and economic development, and they ask communities to bear certain burdens. For example, taking care of their wastewater in return for the economic development. And that is particularly true with regard to slaughterhouses and rendering plants. And there are not adequate standards to deal with that. And the wastewater treatment plants just simply aren't set up to deal with it, resulting in pollutant pass-through into our water resources.
1: And I've also noticed in watching some different news stories that many times these data centers are invited to come into a community, I guess because the leaders have been sold that they're going to bring jobs and economic opportunity, but they're given tax abatements.
0: Yeah, that's right.
1: So they're not contributing, say, to the infrastructure or public schools or things that make a community whole.
0: Correct. So then you have to wonder what the benefit would be. I've heard but do not know that it's not likely to be a substantial amount of long-term job creation. So I honestly lack any understanding of what that benefit is.
1: Right. And I think these are the questions that we have to bring to citizens before these data centers are established. I want to talk about the EPA because I think that many of us believe that there is a government agency that is looking out for our well-being. And I have visited the EPA and I have seen etched in stone the mission, which is to protect human health and the environment. But Lee Zeldin, who is the head of the EPA right now, announced that there are not going to be any set regulations for data centers. So if we had the idea that the EPA is going to protect human health and the environment, they are not going to do so with regard to data centers.
0: That's right. The EPA administrator did announce that they're not going to set nationwide environmental requirements and recommendations for data centers. And that's a huge problem, you know, similar to the case with slaughterhouses. One of the reasons they're such a significant source of water pollution, nitrogen and phosphorus pollution across the country, is because the EPA has not set national standards that apply to them. So it is not the case that there will be zero regulation of something like a wastewater discharge because the Clean Water Act applies, but it is the case that in the absence of specific standards that are designed for this industry, the permits are not likely to be protective enough to actually protect water resources.
1: And even if you had a law on the books, you have to have some way of enforcing that law.
0: Right. And you have to have a willingness to enforce.
1: Right. All right. I want to talk about water specifically. I was not aware of all the different kinds of contaminants in wastewater from these data centers. And then there's the issue of this closed loop water use within the data center. So can we talk a little bit about the use of water for these data centers, why they need so much water, what happens to it, and also what kinds of contaminants are in that water?
0: So the largest water use at a data center is for cooling. They have a huge need for cooling associated with running their operations. And so from what I understand, that's the majority of the use. But they also require water for construction. Sometimes they require it for energy generation. And they also need it for drinking water for people that are working there and sanitary uses. And so there are two types of waste streams that they'll generate. One is a sort of a domestic waste, which is the sort of wastewater that a municipal wastewater treatment plant is designed to handle. And then there's also industrial wastewater. So there are different requirements, different needs for different standards for each of those things. With regard to industrial wastewater, that can be a source of real problem because it requires specialized treatment and standards to deal with the pollutants in there. And it's a little bit of a black box. There's not a lot of data out there about what is in these wastewater streams in particular. But what we do know is that it can contain biocides, corrosion inhibitors and descalers, heavy metals such as zinc and copper and chromium, total dissolved solids, dissolved minerals and salts. It can contain PFAS, nitrate, and temperature is a really big concern from an environmental perspective. So a few things come into play with that. One is how will they store all that? And then how will they treat it? If they're in an area where there is no wastewater treatment plant, how are they going to handle that treatment? When they send it to wastewater treatment plants, there can be significant cost for the public to bear in terms of system expansions and upgrades. That's because those systems are not designed to treat that waste. And when those pollutants that I mentioned, they're not compatible with septic systems, they're not going to be removed by the wastewater treatment plant. And so those pollutants can pass through untreated into the receiving waterway. some of those pollutants can damage with and interfere with the treatment process that you need at a wastewater treatment plant to make it work properly. And it can just hydraulically overload a wastewater treatment plant system, resulting in bypass events and partial treatment of wastewater.
1: Right. And as you mentioned, the public is going to have to bear the cost of dealing with that wastewater. And there was a report done by the Environmental and Energy Study Institute that reported on how data centers are contributing to PFAS, also called forever chemical pollution. And it's my understanding that general wastewater treatment plants that we have in our communities to treat our domestic waste, they are not equipped to handle PFAS. And we have real concerns in the public health community about PFAS. So, again, before we welcome these centers in, there's got to be a responsibility borne by the industry to take care of their own waste.
0: Yeah, that's right. So we've done two PFAS surveys across the country. The first one that you mentioned earlier was a survey of surface waters where we worked with our waterkeeper organizations to do sampling for PFAS in rivers and streams because at that time, not a lot of it had been done. And we found it at elevated levels at, I think it was 83% of the sites we tested across the country. So, as a follow-up to that, we recently did some sampling with waterkeepers again, where we focused in on sampling upstream and downstream of wastewater treatment plants and biosolids or sludge land application fields. And again, we found widespread increases of PFAS downstream from numerous wastewater treatment plants. And so that's because there are no standards typically that are being applied that require the treatment, and there are no treatment technologies in place at most wastewater treatment plants to be able to deal with PFAS. And it's a real burden for municipal treatment plants all across the country to figure out how they're going to be able to deal with this, the expense of it. And one of the ways that you can deal with it is by identifying the sources and requiring them to do the removal. But that's not generally happening right now. So, to the extent that PFAS are in the wastewater of a data center, they will contribute to that nationwide problem that we're having. And PFAS are very dangerous.
1: Right. I'll provide a link to the report that you did, as well as this EESI report. We may be promised a closed loop system. We may be told that this is going to help with regard to any kind of wastewater treatment issues. You have made it clear that that is not the answer and that they can concentrate some of those pollutants and that we will still have wastewater demands. Is that correct?
0: Yeah, so they may be preferable for some reasons, but I think my point is that it doesn't fully address the concerns about water demands or the wastewater. One, they can still use a substantial amount of water for that and not all their other uses. So if it's reducing the use, but it doesn't mean that that reduced usage is insignificant, nor does it mean that the demand can be met by local water resources or local utilities. And then, secondly, closed loop systems can result in the high concentration of pollutants that are in the water they're using. So, a lot of time they're talking about, well, we're going to have reduced water use because we're going to use recycled wastewater. Or they may be taking water from a source that is already contaminated by something like nitrate. And through the closed loop system, that wastewater can concentrate pollutants to a high degree, resulting in the need for heavy management to be able to address that pollution problem and the potential for pass-through. So there's an example of that in Oregon with nitrate contamination being concentrated in a data center, then sent back to the wastewater treatment plant, and then land applied on the ground surface above the aquifer that was already contaminated with nitrate, which was the source of the cooling water, resulting in land application of much higher concentrations of nitrate on the surface, and then migration back down into that groundwater aquifer.
1: Yeah, very dangerous for public health. Kelly, is there any last comment that you would like to make before we close?
0: I think it's really important for people who are potentially impacted by data centers to call on their elected representatives to take action and establish transparency and standards that govern these operations. And I also want to encourage them to have hope that they can stand up for their communities and do what is necessary to protect them and their environment against unregulated impacts and pollution from data centers.
1: That's great. I want to thank our listeners for joining us. Remind everyone that Food Sleuth Radio is produced by Dan Hemmelgarn for KOPN in Columbia, Missouri. Most of all, I want to thank my guest, Ms. Kelly Hunter Foster, senior attorney at Waterkeeper Alliance and advocate for clean, safe water. Thank you so much for your time.
0: Thank you.
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0: It is Hard Knock Radio, Davey D, hanging out with you this afternoon. Yesterday, we started a conversation with Preach Jacobs on the legacy of Lindsey Graham and all the related topics connected to that. You had to deal with issues that were going to be used against you in national elections. Absolutely. You know what I mean? Yeah. These people are DEI. These, you know, they can put up a black face and then demonize us.
1: By the way, let's be honest. The governor putting in Lindsey Graham's sister with no political experience, how the hell is that not a DEI hire?
0: Yeah, but it's not going to stick.
1: And
0: the fact that you would have the Cory Booker crowd, the Hakeem Jeffrey crowd, right? You know, those centrist politicians, black politicians at that, they're not going to run with that. They're not going to say those things, even though that's what we're thinking and that's what you need to say. Oh, you know what I'm saying? I don't know what playbook they got, but it's one where they seem to tie their hands and keep walking a straight line.
1: I have a question. I'm interested in seeing what you think about this. It's something I've been trying to write about, and I'm trying to figure this out, and I want to see your thoughts on this. I did a conversation series here in Columbia, and I did a conversation with Cecil Williams. And Cecil Williams is a civil rights activist, a famous photographer from here. You've probably seen his work. It's a famous picture.
0: Well, let me just be clear. We have our own Cecil Williams who recently passed.
1: Oh, really?
0: Glide Memorial Church, who is an iconic civil rights person. So people up here, it's like, Cecil? I thought Cecil passed.
1: There's something about that name. Well, Cecil Williams from South Carolina, he has this famous picture of him in front of a white-only water fountain and drinking out of it. And he's staring in the camera like, what you gonna do about it, right? you know, he's marched with MLK. He's been with Jesse Jackson. And so I had like a conversation just kind of talking about, you know, his history as an activist. And one of the things that I thought was really interesting is that I'm saying to him, I say, hey, how do you not get discouraged? And, you know, when you're going through these moments, you know, what made you not give up? And he kind of looked at me and was like, you fight. That's what you do. You don't give up. And I felt kind of silly that here I am getting discouraged, and he's almost 90. He still has, you know, this oomph about him. Then I think about, you know, recently Farrakhan's wife passed away, and they were showing footage from the services, and I know Farrakhan is older, but when I saw him, because all the stuff that I see, he's this young, vibrant person. He's 93 now, and he seems really, really frail. And I'm thinking about, and I think about them specifically, I bring them up specifically because it was a level of black activism that wasn't someone trying to get into political office, right? And so and so I think I hold that in a different regard. It's like, hey, your job as an activist is not to run for a seat, right? So I'm wondering, what does black activism in 2026 look like now? I think about how we talk about activism, and young people always bring up, oh, you know, Jay-Z's a billionaire. Oh, you know, Tyler Perry has a studio. Oh, you know, Kevin Hart has his production and stuff, whatever, whatever. Like, so the conversation about black activism isn't about the work, about the community. It becomes individualistic success, right? Like, their activism now is being rich, and somehow the activism is, hey, you can aspire to this. I don't know. I'm still toying with that idea, but I'm wondering, in your estimation, what does black activism look like in 2026? That's not just go to the polls or, you know, run for a political office. Like, what does that look like to you now? And is there anybody that you see that's not political, that's not trying to get a political seat, that's moving that narrative forward of doing things for the community on a national stage?
0: I want to answer the question this way.
1: Mm-hmm.
0: Around 1966, when the Black Power slogan was born with, you know, Kwame Ture, and he has a Muslim name now, but Ricks is what we knew him at that time, right? And they came up and they were very clear what Black Power meant. you know, basically controlling our destiny, controlling the politics, the economics, the whole nine. At the time, the most popular person in Black America was James Brown. And James was under a lot of power, you know, a lot of pressure to you know, do something for the Black community. He had done a song. We talked about America Is My Home. It was a patriotic song. You can look it up. And you're like, damn, did James do this, right? So, you know, people were on his dome. And, you know, he does say it loud, I'm Black and I'm proud, but he didn't do it on his own. You know, he was kind of pushed to do it. But when they asked him about Black power, he said Black power is green power, right? And that was a big difference. Yeah. Now you have a long line of people, you know, that had gone to the Richard Nixons of the world and said, let's do this Black capitalism thing, right? And then you can go fast forward and you start to see, you know, an emphasis, like, let's get this money in, then we can do some things. So that's always been preached. Mm-hmm. And it's manifested itself in the backdrop of a billionaire class was like, okay, you got Elon Musk, we got Jay-Z, we got Oprah, we got Tyler Perry, and, you know, you see the Killer Mikes and those type of folks who are talking about having money. Now, with that being said, yes, when you have money and you, I think in theory, you're thinking, like, if I use it, if I have $1 billion, you know, Preach is going to be good, you know, he's going to be on the network, I'm going to be able to do some things versus asking. So there's been a resurrection, or maybe there's an amplifying of Black capitalism, so to speak. And a lot of people have gotten behind that because it just makes practical sense. You know, when you look at a political landscape where they go, well, they're not addressing my needs, and they're certainly not capturing my political imagination. Jay-Z does, you know, whether I like him or not, not you, you know. And some of those capitalists have very quietly put their money where their mouth is. You know, they paid for people's bail. They funded organizations. You know, they've been like, look, you know, I'll write you the check. Just don't put my name out there. And the famous one was seeing Young Jeezy, you know, after Hurricane Katrina, you know, write, you know, David Banner a huge check. And then when David Banner came on our show to talk about it, Young Jeezy was mad. Like, you didn't need to tell people that, you know. Which, by the way, so
1: people don't know Young Jeezy is from Columbia, South Carolina, where I'm from.
0: Is he really?
1: Yeah,
0: oh, wow.
1: He's from Atlanta. He's born in Columbia, South Carolina.
0: Yeah, okay. Well, there you go. So there's a lot of people that are understanding, like, money equates freedom. And with this money type of situation, what you are seeing presented to you are individual successes and not coalition building to make that money. So there's a lot of folks. We see the Elon Musk, but he got a team. We see the, you know, the Peter Thiel. They got teams, right? We've been sold the thing that I did it on my own and that there's not a team. So that's what we're up against. Individualism, the perception of that versus, you know, just do this activism. Now, for some people, they're looking at the same. Every time I see you doing a GoFundMe, you're asking for money. And what has your activism really done? Because it hasn't been enhanced. So I can look here and say, well, the activists here that I know, they got a lot of laws passed. They did a lot of coalition building. If I can quote Dominique DePrima, you know, from L.A., she said, we, you know, Black folks have punched above their weight. We do a lot of coalition building and got a lot of things done. Right. We got a lot more. We got a much, you know, a lot of ground to cover. But when you look at the density of our population or percentage, we do a lot. Right. And it is because there are some very shrewd activists that knew how to push those levers. But that's not sexy. That's not always shown. And that's not always very, you know, that's not easily understood. But I do see a younger coalition of folks who are clear about what it takes to be an activist. And I think they also are not shying away from dipping their toe in the political waters. So I know a bunch of people, big shout out to people like a Kat Brooks, you know, Malina Abdullah. These are folks that, you know, they have run for office, but they're really activists who, you know, were just up there in Sacramento lobbying. And you look and say, oh, okay, these people get some things done. Which may be why you have folks doing a campaign, you know, to say, what are black folks in Cali doing? It's like I'm sitting there going, getting laws passed, putting people in place, even as we have massive challenges, you know, homeless and all the other stuff. I think where we're at now is that I personally think that your activism will now have to include you putting up candidates and running them for office. And you may have to be very much a part of the activist machine that you see with the DSA, or you're going to have to do something that captures the imagination of folks. There's still low voter turnout in many places. And I think the politicians who are established have put themselves in a bind because a lot of activism challenges, you know, power structures. And that ranges from what's happening in Gaza and our relationship with Israel. Well, that leaves out a whole lot of folks who don't want to have that conversation. How are you going to deal with the police? So they were trying to demonize everybody and be like, you said defund the police and crime went up. Well, no, what you are being shown, thanks to the algorithms and the Peter Thiels of the world and all that, is crime. But in many places, even in places like Chicago, which became the poster child, it's actually lower than it's ever been. You know, and you know, somebody like, you know, Johnson, you know, Chicago, he represents that type of activism, you know, comes from organizing, but he's also holding office. And I'll close with this. We need to pay attention to what happened in Mississippi with Antar Lumumba and him being, in my opinion, forced to plead guilty for something he didn't do, you know, because there was a court system there that has a 98% conviction rate. So it's like we said that you took $25,000 in bribes, which is crazy talk, right? But, you know, you could fight it or you could just go along with it. But I think you had activists there who were saying, what happens when we get into the seats of power? And that became a threat, and they were trying everything they could do to stop that legacy. I would also want to see what's happening with, not Booker, but Ross Baraka, you know, who's another progressive who comes out of activism but is holding seats of power, how that's going to play out with him and what's going to play out with Mandami. But I think your activism will have to have baked into it an electoral strategy, especially as they are now literally outlawing many types of activism. Like, you can't march, you can't do this, you can't do that. If you want to boycott, you know, we're going to make you sign a waiver, you know, so you can't work, all these different things. So I think we're going to have to be nimble on the feet and figure out other ways. And I said it was the last thing, but the last thing I will also say, if you aren't in the streets and doing that sort of organizing work, and you feel like your activism is voting, you're going to have to, moving forward, you're going to have to do more than just vote. Mm-hmm. You're going to have to phone bank. You're going to have to do door knock. I think Jasmine Crockett, from my estimation, of just being familiar with Texas, a lot of people voted, but they ain't door knock.
1: Yeah.
0: And they didn't do that where I know James Tallarico had that going. He had a ground game that was getting folks out, right? Kamala, you know, a lot of people, you know, they were having those phone calls, you know, and she was raising $1 billion. But at the end of the day, you know, folks weren't doing the door knocking and heavy lifting that's required. And I think moving forward, your activism, if it's just going to be around elections, if you ain't phone bank and, you know, strategically phone bank in places where you have to turn out folks, then it's a waste of time, and your candidate will probably lose, you know. And, you know, do you want a phone bank for a centrist Democrat who can't even say Free Palestine, or who can't say end the genocide in Congo and seems more beholden to AIPAC than they are to their community? I don't want to roll with them. But the other guy who's saying I'm kicking down doors and turning over tables, sign me up. Absolutely. And that's the attraction on the electoral front.
1: All right. Well, I knew you were the person to ask that question too. I really appreciate that. Oh, I think we talked for over an hour, man. You think this is good enough? I think the people
0: I think so, man. You know, let me just close with this. Where do you see things headed? What would you tell people to do?
1: I think what you're saying, I think is pretty spot on. And I would say this, in your neck of the woods is always inspirational to me, in the sense of, I look at the Panthers and the philosophy of, you know, think globally, but work locally. Right. And so there's something that I wrote about recently that I've been doing, where I'm thinking that I was doing something. I accidentally started doing potlucks at my house. Right. And I say accidentally because it was something I was doing because there was a journalist come in to interview me and some artists from my art gallery. And I was like, oh, let me have like a brunch or something, and have all these people bring their artwork in, and he can meet them, that type of thing. And so we kind of turned it into like this little, you know, potluck thing that was really, really kind of cool. But it was really designed just to meet this journalist. Since then, we've been doing these potlucks once a month. And they're very, very old school black potlucks, right? So it's kind of like the way we would do quarter parties. It's like, bring a dish or bring a bottle, and the people that are in here, you have people from the arts community, you have people in the political sphere, you have people with the ACLU, you have people that are in the neighborhood. And what started to happen is there would be local candidates that would be like, hey, can we do a fundraiser at your crib? Hey, ACLU, hey, can we do something where we have some issues going with the Arts Commission here? Hey, can we do an information party at your crib where artists can kind of learn about this and that? So it's become this really, really cool opportunity for me that's allowed me to find a way that I can do some type of, you know, for lack of a better word, activism that doesn't require a bunch of money. So what I would say is hyper-local activism is very important. And it doesn't necessarily mean you got to march somewhere. It doesn't necessarily mean you have to write a check. But find something in your community that you're very, very passionate about and figure out how you can help directly, right? Like I literally would go to, you know, the black man that's running for governor, hit him up. I said, yo, you want to do something at the crib? And we're talking about that now. And I'm like, and one of the conversations that I had with his campaign manager is like, look, I don't know if I can guarantee that we're going to get a bunch of money raised. I know that's your goal, you know, but the people that I can assemble, you put a battery in their back, and they're going to be out there in the community. So the people that's going to do those call banks, the people that's going to be hitting the road, the people that's going to be knocking those doors, which I agree with you, that's going to be the most important part of new politics, is everything is going analog. You know, like we're DJs. I've been playing at these spots, and I'm playing all vinyl sets, and the amount of people that lose it because you pull a record out, and it becomes this theater. Right, you pull a record out, you blow it, you put the needle on there, and I realize why people respond that way, because playing vinyl is the only format where you have to be stationary. You have to make a decision to be here for somebody to play records in front of you. Right, every other thing you can listen to in your car, you can go for a walk, whatever. So people are searching for as much as possible human connection, and the more we go back to those things. You know, instead of a mass email, knock on a door, shake a hand, look somebody in the eye, I think that's going to be the best way to kind of move forward. And I think that the advice that I would give is
0: it's hyperlocal is a substitute name for relationship building.
1: Absolutely. There you go.
0: If, you know, and the beauty of coalition was that, and I just talked about this the other day, is intentionality. See, I'm going to call you, preach, versus send you a text. I've been calling my people, yo, let's go get some lunch. I think I've had lunch every day this week with people that I have, that, you know, it's like, man, we ain't talked to each other physically in over a year. We see each other online, but we haven't actually gone and sat down and just talked. And those conversations reconnect a certain type of energy that doesn't translate over a screen. And it builds new type of bonds. It's a renewing of bonds. And so to your point, absolutely. So, you know, you could call it hyper local because everything does start local, you know. But it's about relationship building. And that takes a little work. Relationships take work. You know, yeah, I just can't walk in the house and just be like, you know, I gave you some roses, baby. That's it. No, you got to, you know, you married 18 years. You got to work. You got to do some things. You know, you got to make it, you got to re-energize those things. It's like watering a plant. And that's where we're at. And so to those who don't, who figure they can do it through proxy, you do it at your own peril. And I don't think you can shame people into action. I don't think you can guilt people into action. I don't think you can bully people into action. You're going to have to knock on the door, and you're going to have to say something. Let me come back to Texas, and I'll close with this. We did a big campaign in 08 that didn't involve Obama, and we were very successful in flipping Harris County from red to blue, first time in 45 years. And a lot of that was really about relationship building. It was like going to all these different artists, like the Bun B's of the world. And instead of going, oh, I got your video from a record label. Can I use your video in this little documentary that we're doing? And we filmed everybody and yada, yada, yada. But at the end of the day, we had University of Texas do a study for us. Well, they offered. And we wanted to find out how strong the cult of personality Obama was in pulling people out versus what it would take if he wasn't there. And they came back and they had a whole thing. They said black people want to see themselves, right? But they didn't want to see the Al Sharpton, Jesse Jackson. They wanted to see Trey the Truth, and they wanted to see a cat with dreadlocks and gold teeth talking to them, right? Relationship, that's what they related to. Latinos, just speaking Spanish was not going to work it. It was like people, they came back and said, you're going to have to go door to door, and you're going to have to take some time. You're going to have to go to people's houses and sit down and have a taco or coffee or whatever. But you just can't, I spoke Spanish, vote. No, it required a certain type of ground game. And people that I saw that were successful had been putting in that work for over a year to build that sort of trust with particular communities. And then, you know, there was a whole range of things with white folks, you know, a lot of it along generational lines. You know, older people wanted one thing, you know, younger people, relationships, as you pointed to. And so, yeah, no relation. Why vote? You know, why get behind you? And I think an activist knows that, too. You know, if you don't have a relationship with the community, why am I coming out? Why am I marching? Who are you? What? You know what I mean? Mm-hmm. But if they see like you have been serving the community, folks will be like, no, I got your back because I see you put in that work every day. You're out in the rain. You're digging ditches. You know, you're filling in potholes, not as a politician, but just as somebody who cares about the community. And that's where we're at, is reconnecting.
1: I love it, man. I think you handled that nicely. I think we could dismount, and I think that this has been great. And I know the time difference, so shout out to you for being up early, much earlier than me to do this. And I appreciate the conversation, man.
0: Oh, no doubt, man. Preach. We appreciate you, South Carolina. Thanks for having us. And we're going to take a break and be back. Peace, everybody.

0: Shout out Anita and Davey D. Yeah, right, feel me. Yeah. Honing down at Hard Knock Radio.
1: Hard Knock Radio.
0: Kind of crazy, though. Oakland, stand up.
1: Yeah. Stand up.
0: Ensemble, Big Night Wolves.
1: Yeah. Kansas City.
0: Yeah.
1: Bellevue.

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3: I'm Anita Johnson, and I just love talking to comedians. I appreciate how they bring their personal life experiences to the stage and allow us to laugh with them. The funniest jokes are the ones that we can relate to, the ones that bring us back to the moments we've gone through in life. And comics that are vulnerable in exploring those real life moments use comedy as a tool to tell the truth about society, about culture, and about all things that are happening around them. My next guest, Corinda Dobbins, is that kind of comedian. Corinda's debut album is called Black and Blue. And in all her lighthearted humor, she has a way of making us reflect on serious issues like COVID.
4: One of my first shows I did after, you know, we got out of lockdown, I was doing a show and I was at the bar trying to turn in my drink ticket because, you know, that's how they usually pay us. So I was there trying to get my payment. And this guy was at the bar. He was eating his food and I was letting him know, you know, that I was staying safe. I was like, sir, I'm going to be 6 feet away from you. Like, I'm not going to breathe on your food. Everything's good. And he said to me, well, if it's in the air, it's in the air. And I didn't want to get pulled into this conversation, but now I have to. I was like, excuse me, sir, what do you mean? He was like, well, if COVID is in the air, it's in the air. And if it's as dangerous as they say it is, these flies are flying around in the air. How come these flies ain't dropping dead from COVID? And I didn't have an answer for that. I didn't have nothing. But I was up at 12:30 at night Googling, do flies drop dead from COVID? Because I got to have an answer for these people when they come up to me in public. So now, if I ever run into that guy again, I'll be like, well, sir, COVID is a respiratory disease, and flies don't have lungs. So no, these flies ain't dropping dead from COVID out here.
3: That's Corinda sparking laughs in the room. I spoke with her last week about her comedy album, Black and Blue, and what it meant to record her album during such unprecedented times, post-COVID restrictions.
5: Yeah, we recorded the album right sort of at the end of the pandemic in San Francisco at the Punchline. And my best friend in comedy, Daya Lakshmi-Ryan, and I, we both recorded our albums on the same night. And it was a great night. I think it was a good time because people were really ready to get out of the house and people were really ready to laugh again. And I was glad that we could do that in San Francisco.
3: Absolutely. You know, at the top of this conversation in my introduction regarding who you are, where you come from, your comedy chops, early beginnings, I played for the listening audience of Making Contact, I Gotta Have an Answer. Bringing into this conversation, aside from having an answer, what else did the pandemic teach you?
5: Wow, so many things. I think one of the things it taught me is that, you know, your health is your number one priority in life. We get caught up with so many things, but, you know, they say health is wealth. And I think the pandemic bore that out because so many people lost so many people that were close to them. And I think one of the other things it taught me is that I really don't need a lot to be happy. You know, we were confined to our house and we were just making art, creating, writing out in the yard with the plants and the, you know, the garden. And, you know, it was just, it was kind of a, you know, when people say a simpler time, that's really what it was for us.
3: You know, I hear that the event drew a diverse crowd with a lot of Black and brown faces in the audience. As a Black comedian who spent over a decade living in the Bay Area, and that's Northern California for folks that don't know, in what ways have you personally been affected by the decline of San Francisco's Black population and the city's increasing lack of diversity? And I ask this question knowing that you no longer live in the Bay Area. You're in Southern Cal now, am I correct?
5: Right. I'm mostly in Southern Cal, but I do come back to the Bay. But, you know, when we taped our special, it was really a delight because Daya, obviously, she's Indian and I'm Black, and we wanted to bring Black and brown people to San Francisco because, like you said, when I started 10 years ago, our audiences looked very different. And now because of, you know, gentrification and because of, you know, the cost of living in San Francisco and in Oakland, our audiences are very, you know, tech bro kind of, everybody's just kind of homogenous. And so I think it affects the comedy. I think it affects the type of comedy that you can do, because a lot of times as people of color, you know, we don't have to do a lot of the legwork on certain jokes because they just know. And at the top, we just get right to the chase. And so if you don't have diverse audiences, there's a lot more background that you have to do on certain jokes. And so it's definitely been had a negative effect on comics who used to have more diverse audiences in San Francisco and Oakland, East Bay in general.
3: And what you're referring to is really like setting up the joke work in a sense of like something that should normally take maybe 30 seconds now might take a minute and a half.
5: Yeah, because, you know, you don't have that connection and people don't already know. So you got to do a little more work to explain what you're talking about.
3: Right. You know, Black and Blue largely speaks on your experiences navigating. You're talking about navigating these spaces just right now, right? In a sense of the legwork. When we think about navigating these spaces, mainly due to their lack of inclusivity, do you feel that comedy is a way of processing the trauma you've experienced in these non-inclusive spaces such as Hollywood, the biotech industry, and the rapidly gentrifying New Oakland?
5: Oh, absolutely. Absolutely. And as you know, a lot of Black people can't afford therapy. So I definitely work it out on stage. It's very cathartic. I mean, you get to go up there and tell your truth in a funny way. And, you know, hopefully people relate to it. And yeah, the stage is definitely where, you know, you get all of that out.
3: And, you know, since we're talking about Oakland's rapidly changing demographics, let's play a bit from the CD, Black and Blue. It's Old Oakland versus New Oakland off of the CD, Black and Blue.
4: Black women out here doing all kind of stuff we don't think they would be doing. I injured myself last year, and I'm sure you know if you injure yourself in California, you got to do yoga. Like, that's, I think that's in the charter of the state.

0: You know what I mean? Like, she's walking around surveying the class. She's like, this class is about to be real hard. And she's giving you little ratchet affirmations in between your yoga stances. You like coming up out of Young Cobra or whatever, and she's like, I want you to stay loose. I'm like, okay, I'm staying loose. She's like, I want you to bend over. I'm like, oh, well, righty. She's like, I want you to look over your left shoulder. I was like, oh, what's over my left shoulder? She's like, I want you to look over your left shoulder, and I want you to say goodbye to being a side chick in your own life. I was like, oh my God, I always should have been in this class. You coming up out of the next dance, and she's like, I still want you to stay loose. I'm like, okay, I'm staying loose. She's like, I want you to bend over again. I'm like, all righty. She's like, but this time I want you to look over your right shoulder. I'm like, oh, what's over my right shoulder? She said, I want you to look over your right shoulder, and I want you to say goodbye to all the you let slide. I was like, lady, I don't even know you, but you saying right through me. It's very uncomfortable. It's very uncomfortable. But my favorite is I was trying to do upward facing dog. I'm sure you guys know it's kind of difficult to do upward facing dog. And this is how I was doing it. I was like, she was like, that ain't it. I was like, but I'm trying though. And for some reason, I just started grunting, even though I was doing the position wrong. And I was like, She was like, I want you to bend over backwards for your self for once. I was like, oh! Almost broke my spine for that lady. I love that class. What kind of yoga do y'all do, San Francisco? Goat yoga? I heard about it. Naked yoga? Naked goat yoga, okay. I thought trap yoga was different.
1: Now, Corinda, in your stand-up, you talk about racism, the racism that you've experienced in your life, experiences that can be viewed as absurd or highly offensive in nature. What's the process for you as a comedian turning the absurd into funny? And I ask that because in your debut comedy CD, Black and Blue, you have a bit called Not My Harriet, referring to Harriet Tubman, the American abolitionist and social activist. One part that stood out for me was when you talked about made out of leather and contradictions. Talk a bit about I love that. Everybody's like, I just like, and mic drop.
2: Yes.
1: Talk a bit about your process of creating as an artist, especially when we think about taking the absurd and turning it into funny.
2: Oh man, but that's been the story of Black comedy since we got here. I think the ability to take our experiences and the absurdity and the pain and all of the things that happened to us and be able to turn that into something relatable and funny and, as you said, point out the absurdities and things, that's hugely gratifying for me because so many times people take our experience and they make fun of it without really keeping the pain in it. So it's kind of tricky to do both of those things. It's like, yeah, I want you to see the absurdity of this, and I want to make you laugh, but I also want you to feel the pain of it a little bit. And that's, you know, the line that we all kind of walk in comedy.
1: Being that we're talking about Not My Harriet, let's listen to it. It's track 9 on the comedy CD, Black and Blue. Again, this is Making Contact. Stay tuned.
0: Black women trying to hurry up and get Harriet on that $20 bill. They said it might take till 2030. Black women's like, no. But I don't know how I feel about that. I don't know how I feel about Harriet being on the $20 bill. Because on one hand, I get it. In this country, when you do great things, they want to try to put you on money. You know what I mean? That's how they memorialize you. But on the other hand, Harriet was fighting for Black people not to be a type of currency, so I don't know how she would feel about being on money. You know? And I don't want people throwing Harriets at the strip club. I don't want that. I don't want people using Harriets for the drug deal. You know what I mean? That's disrespectful. I don't want rappers talking about dead Harriets. Like, I don't want that. How about we put Harriet on a coin? Let's do that. Let's put Harriet on a coin. You know why? You know what people do with coins? They polish it. They put it in a little sleeve. And they put it in the drawer.

0: super safe. That's what I want for Harriet. That's what I want. And they're talking about putting Andrew Jackson on the back, putting Harriet on the front. No. That's what we're not going to do. Yeah, you gonna put a white dude on the back? Harriet got to watch her back the whole time she on the $20 bill? Y'all going to have to find a picture of Harriet running like this. Like, have a pair of Air Jacksons on, just like... made out of leather and contradictions. I don't know.
1: Now, reading your bio, I learned that you entered into this comedic space off of a dare from a friend. And that's pure pressure at its finest, because it led you from an open mic night to sharing the stage with notable comedians such as Roy Wood Jr. and Gina Yashere. Now, what I wanted to kind of understand is, how has your identity been received throughout your years in the Black comedic space, both as a woman, but then also as a lesbian?
2: Wow, I always say that I always try to bring my full self, my full comedic self, no matter where I am. And there may be times I've done predominantly gay audience, and they may not have necessarily wanted me to talk about my Blackness and sort of how that's informed my comedy. And I've been in Black comedic spaces where they don't necessarily want to hear about me being a lesbian. So in every space, and corporate spaces where they don't want to hear about either. So I've tried to bring my full self in on every stage that I come to. And I feel like as long as I can make my personal experiences funny, that usually overcomes some of the pushback I get from being my full self.
1: It sounds really interesting just to hear you describe it as such, because I'm listening to you and I'm thinking, it's almost like, what do I bring to the cookout?
2: Right. I mean, it's always a navigation that you're going to have to do in any space that you're in. I mean, as Black women, we know how to do that. I mean, I did it in corporate America. I've done it in comedy. And there's always a feeling that a lot of times Black women are too much. And so a lot of times we sort of pull back on the fullness of who we are. And I have done that at times. But as I've gotten older and I've gotten more years under my belt in comedy, it's like, no, I want to bring the fullness of who I am to whatever space I'm in. And so I try to do that every time I step on stage.
1: Before the break, Corinna talked about what it's like being a Black woman comedian in certain spaces. I wanted to ask her about another piece of her identity, being a Black lesbian specifically.
0: I was single for a long time, and I'm sure you guys know why. I wanted a woman who didn't have a pet. That's a tough go. But I finally found a woman who didn't have a pet. As soon as she told me she didn't have a pet, like, I just dropped down to one knee. I was like, you're the one for me. I don't know if we're ever going to get married, but I don't know. I don't like lesbian weddings. Because they're all outside of the woods. So I don't like that. It's cold. Every lesbian wedding I've been to has been in the woods. And they're very long. They all start out something like this, like you're walking in and they're like, yes, Tracy, please start reading the 300 word passage from the little known 19th century feminist we've never heard of. Go. Uh-huh. And then after you're done, please start the 3-hour African drum circle. And their vows always start out like this. We met. Our souls met. 1,000 years ago in another lifetime. But I knew our souls would meet again in this one. And I'm like, what are you talking about? What are you talking about? Like, I crawl out of every lesbian wedding looking like Leonardo DiCaprio from The Revenant. It's just a beard. Crawling out of that shallow gray. I got a bear coat on me. Like, oh, what year is it? It's cold. And every time you go to a lesbian wedding, you got to go to REI. I don't know if you guys know this, but there's a map on the wall at REI. And you just point to the woodsy area your lesbian wedding is going to be at. And they just give you the shoes for that terrain. Be like, yeah, it's going to be muddy. Just get ready to slog uphill. Just.
1: Now, when I first heard this, I mentioned how much I appreciated the not my Harriet bit. But then wedding in the woods, me being a self-identified Black queer woman, right? I was like, oh, no, she didn't, right? It was a whole moment. I'm like, oh, my goodness.
2: I was fed up when I wrote that joke. I mean, I literally have been to like 10 weddings in the woods. I was like, that's enough.
1: I mean, it's like, if that's the thing for me, it's like, okay, so I'm listening to it. What's the difference for you as a comedian between the stereotype and the archetype, especially when creating a joke? Because, you know, if somebody who wasn't a lesbian did that, it could be seen as offensive, right?
2: But you, right. You, I mean, I lived it. I think that's the difference, right? Because if you're taking the stereotype and you haven't lived it or at least been adjacent to it, I mean, I think that's when it gets problematic. But, you know, they say all stereotypes are rooted in some truth. But then I think if you live in the truth, then, you know, it's always going to be funny.
1: No, absolutely. It's like, I'm a complex individual. I am this, you know, multifaceted. I have multi-layered personality. I mean, sense of you're Black, you're a woman, you know, you're queer, you know, you're mm-hmm. this biotech person. Now you're entering into this writer, comedic space, as well right. as actor. Backing up a bit for the listening audience, though, we talked about how you entered the comedy space solely from a dare, from a friend. But I think for many people who are not comedians, and I'm not a comedian, but I have, you know, friends that are, you know, like, I have friends that are Black. You mm-hmm.
2: know? I have some funny people in my life. Yeah.
1: You know, and they tell me about this process because you're shifting from one world to the other and then trying to process things on a regular basis. And it's extremely difficult and can be challenging if you're not dedicated to the craft. Now, being on stage in particular, thinking about an open mic night, how has the navigation of these spaces helped you to hone your craft, especially now at this point of your career?
2: I mean, you just got to do the work, man. I mean, I cut my comedic chops in San Francisco, but almost every comic who comes up in the Bay, I mean, you have to move in order to take the next step in your career. And some people choose to move to New York. I chose LA because I grew up in Detroit and I didn't want to go back to the cold. So I was like, let me see what's popping in LA. And, you know, once you get down here, it's a different beast. Hollywood is, there are so many ways that you can go in Hollywood, right? You can come down here and you can just try to make it in stand-up, or you can come down and you can try to be a writer on a comedy show, or you can come down and you can try to sell a pilot, get your own show, or you can come down and do voiceover work. There's so many lanes to choose. So when you get down here, you know, you got to start to pick your lanes. And that's what I've tried to do since I moved to SoCal.
1: And then also see you navigating that space and knowing that there are particular gatekeepers, right? I would see that being challenging because you got to understand the who's who. But when I think about what's happening right now in the comedic space, you know, in recent years, we've seen increased representation and acclaim towards the work of Black women in entertainment, such as Issa Rae, Tiffany Haddish, and Ava DuVernay. What do you attribute to this moment of increased representation of Black women in entertainment? And do you feel that it's inclusive of queer Black women?
2: I think it is, to a point. I mean, everything has its limits. I think one of the things that I think helped of representation in Hollywood at this moment is that, you know, YouTube came along and the ability to make your own content. I mean, that's really how Issa Rae did it. I mean, she crowdfunded, she made her own show, and from there, she catapulted to Insecure. I mean, if you have the ability to make your own content, get eyes on it, have people see you and what you're capable of, I think that makes Hollywood take notice. And then you get to sort of navigate how you want to move in those spaces once you get there. So I think being able to create your own content has been key in this era for Black and queer creatives.
1: Talk a bit about the honesty required to create effective funny, like to be a good comedian, and the vulnerability and the level of honesty that needs to be on the mat in order for you to really penetrate the audience, for them to be like, have a good hearty laugh.
2: I think the number one thing you got to do is you got to be honest. I mean, audiences can, you know, they can sniff out a phony, and you got to be who you are. That's the number one thing. And number two, I think you have to put funny first. A lot of times, you know, I make jokes about, you know, things that have happened to me, racist things or sexist things or being queer, people doing things that were offensive to me. But it's like, if I can't make those things funny, they never get into my act. So I think that's number two. And I think number three is just, you know, that fondness you have for the art. That's really what drives you, because there's a lot of things that go on in this business before you ever hit the stage. So if you don't love it, you know, I mean, really have a passion for it, you won't make it. And you won't connect with the audience once you get on that stage.
1: I remember recently I watched some of your bits online, and there was a story you were talking about road rage.
2: 100% true.
3: Since we get to know each other so much, you guys, I'm gonna tell you guys something about me that I've been trying to fix. I have really, really bad road rage, and I'm trying to be better in 2024. But I was in the parking lot with the woman, and we came to a head, and I think she thought I was trying to beat her to a parking spot, and I wasn't. And she mouthed the word bitch to me. And so I just started following her around the parking lot. And when she stopped, I jumped out and I was like, what did you say to me? But then in that moment, I realized that that's not a healthy reaction, right? Because whatever happened, like, I shouldn't be going from 0 to 60 to this person that I don't even know I just met. You know, so it just happened again recently. A guy cut me off and he gave me the finger. And I realized that's what's triggering to me. Somebody doing something to me and then blaming me for it. And then I followed him around the parking lot. He jumped out. I jumped out. He was like, I don't want to get into a road rage thing with you. And I was like, road rage? I was like, get some of this road sage, sir. Like, let's clear this negative energy. Like, we both need therapy. Let's work this out together. Let's talk about it. Like, that's what I meant to 2024. Let's talk about it.
1: So what's next? What's coming up for you? What's the next thing on the horizon?
2: Right now, concentrating on writing. Got some, I'm co-writing with some other comics. And, you know, we've been in touch with some production companies and they've given us notes. So we're kind of working on those. So that's what I've been concentrating on. And I really have some ideas in my head that I would love to see on TV or in a miniseries or a movie even.
1: I wish you the best with all of it, Corinda Dobbins. I really appreciate you. And thank you for speaking with me today here on Making Contact.
2: Thank you so much for having me. It's been fun.

0: Shout out Anita and Davey D. Yeah, right, feel me? Yeah. Honing down at Hard Knock Radio.
1: Hard Knock Radio.
0: Kind of crazy, though. Oakland, stand up.
1: Yeah. Stand up.
0: Ensemble, Big Now Wolves.
1: Yeah. Kansas City.
0: Yeah.
1: Bellevue.

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1: For the Daily Yonder and Public News Service, this is the news from rural America. A rural transportation program in Central Texas is proving to be a lifeline for older adults. Dana Platts with the Capital Area's Rural Transit System says it launched in 2024 to help reconnect seniors after the pandemic isolation.
2: We're providing free rides to seniors 16 above, really anywhere they want to go, just to get them out of their houses and connected back into the communities.
1: Along with social engagement, transportation helps with essential services and means fewer missed medical appointments. Jennifer Scott leads a local senior agency and says free rides let people visit with family members and go to church or the grocery store.
3: It's expanded their horizons a little bit, which gives them a higher quality of life.
1: So far, older folks have taken more than 28,000 free trips throughout the 10-county region, with demand increasing. Meanwhile, a nationwide campaign wants to save hospitals, many smaller and rural. The Red Alert Nurses Tour is visiting 30 cities to draw attention to the impact of slashed Medicaid on facilities, staffing, and patient care. Following the nearly $1 trillion cut in last year's budget bill, the Trump administration is adding stricter eligibility reviews and work requirements. Cindy Evans, a registered nurse at Beacon Hospital in Kalamazoo, Michigan, is part of the tour.
4: Our main goal is to make our community aware of the cuts that are already happening and educating people.
1: One third of rural hospitals are at risk, and most depend on payments from Medicaid. Record hot winters and lowest ever snowpacks have been putting southwest communities under water restrictions, often during severe drought, with higher temperatures and worse wildfires. Illinois State climatologist Trent Ford says it's trouble for farmers and local water management.
5: Warming trends have enhanced evaporations. Warmer temperatures during the winter has also caused less precipitation to fall as snow.
1: Policy researcher Elizabeth Cobley with the University of Nevada says agriculture soaks up the most water, often for crops like alfalfa that are exported to China and Saudi Arabia. But she says farms also offer the best opportunities to save water.
6: If we're really going to solve some of the deeper problems associated with drought and long-term water scarcity, at least in the Western United States, we really need to be thinking about where most of our water is used.
1: If you're celebrating America's birthday by visiting Mount Rushmore, stop by Mitchell, South Dakota for a slightly more corny view. Since 1892, the facade of the world-famous Corn Palace has featured new designs each year, made entirely of natural-colored corn and other grains. This year, it's the Liberty Bell, America's Bald Eagle, and the War Bond poster featuring Rosie the Riveter. For the Daily Yonder and Public News Service, I'm Roz Brown. For more rural stories, visit dailyyonder.com.
7: This is Robin Collier, President of Cultural Energy. Chaos continues in the Middle East, disrupting the world's economy. RFK Jr. has cut pathogen monitoring, and now 3,000 in the U.S. are sickened with severe diarrhea. 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
10: 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As I See It, Class Warfare, the Only Resort to Right-Wing Doom. It's Worth It, How to Talk to Your Right-Wing Relatives, Friends, and Neighbors, and other books written by Egberto Willis. Welcome to Politics and Rights. My name is Egberto Willis, your host. Good morning, Houston. Good morning, Harris County. Good morning to the great state of Texas. Good morning to the United States of America. And of course, good morning to the entire world receiving our signals via the magic of El Internet, formerly known as the ARPANET, created by whom? Created by we the people. We the people, folks. We are constantly being attacked in front of our eyes. We are constantly being stolen from. We're constantly having things taken away from us, the internet and everything else, and it's something that we've got to stop. And today, again, if we don't keep our vigilance up, it will continue. And I have three stories today that we're going to talk about, and I hope to hear from you as well. 713-526-5738. Again, that number is 713-526-5738 to discuss some of these issues that we will talk about. But without further ado, let's first start our program with the genius in El Estudio, El Señor Jacques Van Beba.
11: Good morning, Egberto. Good morning, Houston and the world. We're all glad you're here. We're really glad you're here. All right, today's program exposes three fronts in the same corporate assault on democracy. The Trump administration wants private contractors using artificial intelligence to influence whether traditional Medicare patients receive care. Trump-aligned billionaires seek even greater control over national news through the Paramount-Warner merger. Meanwhile, FCC Chair Brendan Carr wants to demolish a legal limit intended to prevent giant broadcasters from swallowing local television. Whether the commodity is health care, information, or public airwaves, the scheme remains the same. Transfer public power to private interests and leave working people with fewer choices, weaker protections, and less democratic control. You know, our biggest problem out here is billionaire wealth. You know, the wealthy have just gotten too wealthy, and they're using that wealth against the people. So, all right, people, here's the next assault on your Medicare benefits. They want to use AI to process your Medicare claims. They want to use a machine that does not feel, cannot reason the emotional consequences of denying or delaying health claims. This means care will be subject to an algorithm as the corporate crony elites steal taxpayer-paid benefits and pocket them as cash profit. This is theft of health care from the people who need it most.
10: All right. Anyway, folks, we are going to get started. Thank you for that, Jack. We are going to get started. And I want to start in one interesting place, and that is going to be an attempt that, you know, all these things have to occur in stages, right? If you remember tonight, the president is going to give a speech. I don't know why national news is carrying the speech. I think they should put reporters in the room and have the reporters report every single statement that the president makes and refute every single lie that he tells. I think that's what they should do. I don't think they should pollute our airwaves with what we know are going to be lies. The president has earned that denial of using our airtime to mislead us. The president has earned the right not to use the airwaves because he has used it to lie. Then again, one may say, well, isn't Fox News on? And isn't Fox News a bag of lies? Yes, it's a bag of lies. But again, it is a private company. Now, what we ought to be doing right now is writing letters to the FCC to make sure that Fox News license gets restricted or put under
12: you know, put under penalty if they continued lying to the American public. That is what we should actually do. That said, what the president is attempting to do tonight is to first open the door to give you the impression that we have a voting problem, right? And notice he only is concerned about the year he lost. And that is 2020, where he lost by over 7 million votes. But he's not concerned about 2016, where he lost the popular vote by almost 3 million votes, yet he became the president because of the simply ridiculous thing we have called anti-democratic electoral college. And now he wants to go back to 2020 and say, hey, those 7 million votes that weren't there for me, I really didn't lose those votes. They were stolen. Of course, it's not true. And now we come to 2024, where there are, in fact, counties that many, not conspiracy theorists, but many have said in this election, there was some interesting statistical results that were deemed dubious in many counties that shouldn't have been. But notice, on Politics Done Right, we haven't covered that. And on other progressive platforms, those weren't covered. Why? Because there is no evidence to come and say that any of this was malicious, stolen, or changed the results of the election. But in 2020, Donald Trump's want to go back there so that he can likely impose certain types of restrictions that would cause voter suppression and will cause the confiscation of machines and put the 2026 election in chaos. We must not help him with his path to destruction. We must not. We should not. Anyway, before I get started, since apparently we've got two calls, I'm going to take the two calls, then I'll proceed with the three subjects. Tag, come on in.
13: Hey, Egberto, I got to tell you, we have just finished up 3 days of near 100-degree temperatures here in Michigan.
12: Ouch. And you're close to the Great Lakes, right?
13: Yeah, we're right in between all of them. I mean, you know. And here's the thing. So we go out on our pontoon at night and go around on the lake, and you'll see these families out in the yard. And you can imagine why. They've got no air conditioning, right?
12: Right.
13: And
12: because
13: and
12: they
13: so
12: never needed it.
13: What are they doing? Exactly. So what are they doing when they're out in their yards? What's the big thing to do? To have a campfire.
12: Oh. that is so funny.
13: And then what are they doing? They're burning, like Jack said, they're burning tires and diesel fuel, and I said polystyrene, you know, but they're just burning shit that's, you know,
12: exactly. We got to watch your words.
13: You go out right now in Michigan, and the air is thick with smoke from Canada. I mean, you can't believe it. It looks like it's going to rain, but it's not. It's smoke from Canada. So people can't even equate one problem that we have with another like that. I mean, just physically. But then when you look at it from a political sense, I mean, it's so much worse. And I talk about my friend that told me about Solwell.
12: Yeah.
13: I got him to listen to your show the other day on the archives.
12: Yeah.
13: He said, oh, you got to quit listening to that Marxist. He's a Marxist. He shouldn't even be on the air.
12: That is funny.
13: So anyway, that's my rant for the day.
12: Thank you very much, Tag. And, you know, I don't care what – you have a wonderful day, my brother. I don't care what label they want to put on me, as long as the label points out that the only policies that I want are policies that make the lives of each of us, each of eight American citizens, better than it is right now. And a lot of what we have to do is just point out and try to break an undeserved loyalty to lies. We have to break that undeserved loyalty that, and I'll venture to say most Americans have to myths. And once we break that, we can really become who we have the ability to become. But all of us were under the influence of myths for a long time. I was under the influence of many, many a myth for a very long time. And it's when you decide to open your mind and say, you know what? Let me listen to what this person is saying. Let me look at what kind of facts we have out there. Let me not be held hostage to everything that I was taught. Because it is being held hostage to fallacies that has us where we are. Johnny, line numero uno.
14: Oh my God. You said something in your opening of just a short while ago that made me connect some more dots, and it's not for the better. It's scary. Mm. I made a comment to you, or maybe to Mike, just the other day about ICE following that second murder, where I talked about how these guys in ICE, they don't belong in law enforcement because they have child-based racist issues and they've not received a good education. They were hired under Trump. Trump hired a bunch of people that were not properly educated, who have childhood race-based issues, and so they have this need, this self-righteousness, to use that badge and gun as an excuse just to kill people on sight, people that they don't like, that they don't belong in law enforcement. I said they belong in kindergarten. And then you said what you just said this morning, and I thought, oh, crap. You know that movie, that futuristic dystopian movie with Sylvester Stallone, where they have these guys are cops who can't think. They have to look at their smartphone to tell them, now, arrest the suspect. Tell them they are under arrest. That's where we're headed.
12: Yes.
14: ICE is showing the way. Yes. They started with that 70s show SWAT, and now we've come to where these guys are, they're not able to think. They're just reacting. They're using their reptilian brain. And the Trump administration has almost put the final nail in the coffin of public education. It's almost completely privatized now, to where you go to school and you learn how to play football. You learn how to tackle. And then you go into the military at 18. That's your education in America. We are in trouble.
12: Let me just say this out. Again, I see ICE as the problem during the election, with them intimidating people in progressive districts. And,
14: yes.
12: And the ones that they're going to intimidate are, you know, you notice that, you know, the DNI guy said, not the DNI, I can't remember which agency he's running, but he said he was going to stop McMullen. He was going to stop ICE from doing car chases and car involvement.
14: Oh, yeah, that's a public relation.
12: And then immediately thereafter, the president said, no, we're continuing it. So he defied his own secretary. But that said, one of the reasons they like the idea is the following. The two guys that were killed were here either legally or about to get their papers adjudicated legally. Both of them were there. Likewise, neither one of them were subject of ICE or subject of immigration or anything like that. But they got murdered anyway. And that is a very important statement. And that is a statement to every brown-looking person to say, your citizenship doesn't save you, so it's best to stay away. It's best to stay home. Let me just say this, folks. You know, I'm a Black Latino Caribbean. The guy said, you always say that. I said, yes, I have to.
14: And don't forget a march with horns.
12: Yeah. So here's the thing.
14: And a march with horns. Don't forget that.
12: Right. Okay. So here's the thing, Johnny. I stay away from police officers. And when I say I stay away from police officers, I mean, I stay away from white, black, Latino, Asian, every police officer, period. And the reason I do that is to prevent the likelihood that I'm encountering one that had a bad day. Because,
14: yes.
12: Okay, that is that. So in order to not have the problem altogether, I stay away. I was at a protest Monday. Was it Monday? I think it was Monday. Okay, a lot of cops, everything out there. The one thing that I do is I stay distant. I keep my eyes open and I make sure I stay distant. That I have cousins and folks that are police officers. But because they are police officers, I know the value of my life relative to others is diminished in their eyes. The people who beat up that guy in the other big Tennessee city, Memphis, Tennessee, were four or five black dudes that beat up that black guy to death. One of the killers so what I'm saying is whenever folks put that badge on, they represent the culture that badge represents. I'm not anti-cops or anything like that at all. I am just living in a real world where I know that my life has less value, irrespective of anything or everything that I've accomplished as an American citizen, professionally and otherwise. My life is devalued. It's not in my mind. I know it. I live it. And as such, I behave accordingly. Why am I giving that story? Because every single Latino during voting, because they show this aggressive nature by ICE going and terrorizing people throughout the neighborhoods. If you listen to the people that went to speak to the mayor a couple of days ago at the protest that I'm talking about and the city council meeting that I covered, you had one person that came out and said they are hunting us down in specific districts in Houston. In other words, I have not seen I live in Kingwood, a mostly white neighborhood. I have yet to see anybody out here that looks or assume to be ICE. But in District J, they see them every single day. And you can't tell me that there aren't Canadians in my, because I know a couple that don't have their papers straight from Canada. So you can't tell me that is the reality that we live and the reality many don't want to talk about. But now let's talk a little bit about what concerns you about folks who are, let's say, white nativists or whatever, that they become ICE agents. At Netroots, I interviewed Rich Logis. Rich Logis created a 501c3 called Leavin' MAGA. And he is, he's been all over MSNBC, CNN, everywhere, talking about what he got through when he did that. But one of the things when he came to interview with me at Netroots in Philadelphia, I believe. I looked at him and I said, I don't want just a tacit interview or an interview of frivolities. We are going to get real. And after he talked about Leavin' MAGA and all of that, I said, let's talk to you not as just this guy that saw the light Leavin' MAGA. Tell me what in your psyche as a white guy made you be a part of MAGA. And what he had to say was enlightening. But I knew the answer, but what he had to say was enlightening, because he was able to come in on the program and fess up to what a lot of these guys feel, not only being left behind, but that somehow we were destroying the race and it was a danger. I mean, all these things that he spoke about. And after we discussed all of that, after the interview was over, he shook my hand and he's like, man, thank you for taking us there. Thank you for taking us there. Because you have to get there to get to the core of what's governing all of this, that what ICE is doing, etc. But to close this piece that I'm talking to you about, Johnny, is the following. The suppression has already begun. Because unless all of us go into Latino communities and let Latinos understand we've got your back, and you got and walk with them, and Latinos that are aware, walk with them to the polls, take them to the polls, go to the polls with them, get your white ally. Sorry, this time your black ally ain't going to work because somebody like me is under duress as well in this administration, especially since I have an accentual twang. But we have to. We have to do that because the suppression has already begun in the psyche. The same way I say, why bother getting close to cops? Why not take care of myself? Why I don't call cops. I don't call 911 for anything. Okay? And that is to prevent the possibility of certain things occurring. What do you think those guys that are...
14: And you pay for that service, but you can't use it.
12: Exactly.
14: You pay for that service for your taxes, and you can't use it.
12: Exactly.
14: And before I hang up, let me just put an emphasis on this conversation. What Donald Trump and his so-called administration are doing right now is they are in the process of redefining what it means when we say traffic stop. They're not doing traffic stops. They're using the so-called literal traffic stop of a car for the excuse of shooting people without interview. They don't interview them. They don't verify the identity of the person except to see if they're a person of color, and then they shoot them dead right then and there, just like they did to that 12-year-old kid playing in that gazebo with a toy gun in the snow.
12: Exactly.
14: Remember that?
12: Yeah, well, I mean, if you take a listen...
14: They're not traffic stops.
12: Right. If you listen
14: to
12: why...
14: They don't know how to do traffic stops because they're not trained. They're not educated. They don't care.
12: They don't care.
14: And the fact that you can't call cops is another piece of that puzzle. You need to get some white allies to circle. You need your own white posse when you go out in public now on these...
12: I'll give you a joke. I hope Cindy is listening right now because... I went to the protest. Remember I told you Cindy called me and said, hey, the leader of Invisible, let's go downtown. So when she called me, you know, I was telling her the story of my daughter. You know, my daughter didn't want me to go, right? And she said, Egberto, all you have to tell them is your three white women are here to surround you and protect you if they try to. On her way back, she's like, just tell Ashley that, you know, she'll be fine. She'll be fine. I'm like, I'm all right. I'm okay. But I mean, it's important, right? Allies have to go out there because right now, if you have any melanin right now, again, and especially melanin with an accent, your life's at risk as far as going to vote and all of that. But anyway, hey, Johnny, we took a lot of time. We got to go to the other calls. Thank you, my brother. You keep calling. All right, brother.
14: The artificial intelligence you use to help you with your speeches and fact check, that's the same intelligence that they're using to dumb down cops who are hate-filled.
12: Amen.
14: Hello.
12: Thank you, brother. Peace. Let's go to Alon. Alon, come on in. Alon. How you doing, my dear brother?
15: Yes, this is Alon of Purim at Acres Homes with policies to start the left. And I have a short list of thoughts to provoke people to think about things, half a dozen little thoughts. Medicare for all, if we put a cap on, take off the cap and have all income levels contributing to Medicare, that will help. And we need to add the word thieves or invading to the word settlers whenever we're referring to those Zionists who are taking away West Bank homes and so forth. And another thing is the country I hear mispronounced so much. Qatar.
12: Qatar.
15: It's not Qatar. It's pronounced to rhyme with the dairy product butter.
12: Cutter. Yeah, you're right. You're correct. Yes.
15: Okay.
12: You're
15: correct. Moving on. I had to call in yesterday after the show was over and praise Jack, because he had done so well in explaining things. And so that's my opinion as a
12: long-time activist.
15: Well, no, I regard myself as being a gray-haired, toothless, penniless old man, you know, of dubious value. But moving on, about 1705 p.m., there's various sources you can watch, but space.com is a good one. But the next SpaceX rocket will be blasting off from Boca Chica tonight. So you can watch the most powerful rocket, and it's eventually going to be landing back at the site.
12: Okay.
15: So tune into that if you're interested.
12: Thank you for that, Alan. Let's go ahead and go to Betty. Come on in, Betty.
16: Hi, Berto. I have two things. Trump is an abuser and a racist. You sure don't want to go out and get a suntan this summer. It's like, oh, please, Mr. Trump and us, don't shoot me. I have six little children and a very sickly wife. And on Trump's talk tonight, he's still trying to say, I did nothing wrong. Trump has to wear tight shoes because he feels like he might tip over. Jack and his jaws. Love y'all.
12: Love you, Betty. Always night tight and concise. Anyway, welcome aboard, Lisa Blair, Atlanta, Georgia. Thank you for being here in the chat. We also have in the Substack chat, Jose Montero, M. Hope, Freddie, Jane B. from North Carolina, John A., Cheryl Elkins from Mississippi, Darlene. Cheryl Elkins says, thanks, that spelling, no caffeine yet. Get that caffeine pumped into you, Cheryl Elkins. We also have Para Ver Quien Más Está, Judy. How you doing, Judy? Thank you for being here. Jennifer Morney. John A. is in the house. Elizabeth is also in the house. We've got Para Ver Vegan City. I know Vegan City sitting right next to her handsome husband. We also have Para Ver Quien Más Está aquí. Nancun, welcome aboard. And I like this one. Learner Curious One. Learner Curious One. By the way, we have a few comments that I want to read before we go into the rest of the program. Felt like I was living on Mars, says yesterday, says Cyril Elkins. We never had days like this in my childhood. Wildfires of this size and impact climate change is real. Yes, it is, ma'am. I should not be considered law enforcement. Actually, I think ICE is like Donald Trump's personal army, because he commandeers it. From John A., Assaf is way ahead in Poland. His opponent, Mike Coffins, never meets his people, and you only get the exact same automatic response for any concern on the issue. Mike Collins is so close to Trump that his lips have turned brown. Oh, my God. That's a crazy statement, John A. ICE is dangerous, from John A. Cheryl says, check your voter registration status. 2, confirm your polling location. 3, confirm any voting dates and ballot drop locations. So, yes. 4, know the location and daytimes of operation of your election office, city or county. 5, if need absentee or any mail-in ballot, confirm deadline to submit requests. No, you can always hand deliver your mail-in ballots to your election office during business hour. Learning Court says, good morning from Baton Rouge. Good morning, she says, and we say good morning to you, beautiful. Do you lie? Is a Negril Jamaica. He's enjoying the fruits of his profits from Medicare Advantage. Enjoy your stay, my dear brother. EG is in the house from Ocala, Florida. Thank you for being here. And, you know, people ask, hey, brother, you'd spend time calling out all these people. You bet your life I spend time calling out these people. We have beautiful people chatting and making this show what it is. You bet your life I call out these people if they want to be called out. If they don't, I don't. Monique, welcome aboard. All right, continuing the program. The Senate, let me start here because I want to go in a specific order here. The FCC chair ripped over unlawful plan to hand public airwaves to billionaire buddies of Trump. Folks, why you see us constantly say support independent media, support independent media, support independent media, is because the machinations are there. The difference now is the wheels are turning and cranking for the continual change, from the continual takeaway of your rights. Federal Communications Commissioner Chair Brendan Carr announced Wednesday that his agency will soon vote to repeal a decades-old rule aimed at limiting consolidation among television broadcasters, a move that press freedom organizations say would be disastrous for journalism and American democracy. Carr, a loyalist of President Donald Trump, outlined his proposal in an op-ed for the far-right online magazine Breitbart, claiming his plan would restore balance on the airwaves. Are you kidding me? There's no even balance right now. It's all right-leaning. The lone Democratic FCC commissioner, warned in a fiery statement that this unlawful effort to hand control of the public airwaves to billionaire buddies of the administration will destroy local newsrooms, silence community reporting, and drive up costs for American families who depend on local stations for their news. And notice there's some issues also with having broadcast stations, let's say, like KPFT, NPR, and all of that on the public side of the waves. I have been very, I try to stay up to speed on the FCC laws to make sure we don't put our own license in here at KPFT in danger from these crazy, crazy autocratic communists. We ought to start now calling these guys not by the literal communist name, but by the figurative communist name that these people actually believe or try to have one assume communism is. And that's why I will call these folks autocratic communists. That it doesn't make any sense, but in their minds it does. Carr said the FCC will vote on August 6th on his proposal to eliminate a rule barring any single TV broadcaster from reaching more than 39% of U.S. household, a limit designed to constrain television conglomerates. The FCC, which has a 2-to-1 Republican majority, is likely to approve the plan. Now, that plan is illegal. But don't think that because the plan is illegal mean they won't do it. Because here's what they're betting on. They're betting on it goes through. They're betting on that the Congress will be willing to change the law, or that the Supreme Court that they own can say said law is unconstitutional. I did a piece a few years ago, actually, where I said that autocrats, Republicans, the right, they understood that they would continuously get into the minority. You have to remember this. The policies they support, eventually, all people will disregard and disdain. And the only way you can keep that in power is to have the only non-democratic portion of our governmental system solve that problem for you. So whereas we are always about populism and trying to get everybody involved, which is the right thing, their main thing is to own the judiciary. Because if you own the judiciary, no matter what the Congress and president agrees to and sign, the judiciary can override. And the famous word to override anything by the judiciary.

in what we call a polarized society, it's impossible at this point in our history. So therefore, we have the autocracy that will be guaranteed by the only non-democratic party of our system, which is judiciary. So these guys are going to do everything they can, and they'll get everything eventually up to the Supreme Court. And this Supreme Court that is owned lock, stock, and barrel by the plutocracy will simply say, well, that's unconstitutional, guys. That Congress limits the ownership to 39%. I don't care if Congress changes it or not. Let them sue us. The FCC is right now saying, let them sue us. We'll take it to the Supreme Court, because the Supreme Court will affirm and say it is unconstitutional for Congress to write a law that limits the airwaves or the people owning TV stations to 39%. That is the play that they're setting up right now. That's why they know that the Congress specifically put that number, 39%. It's inarguable. You can't argue about it. No station can own more than 39% of your eyes and your ears. And they're passing a law, or rather they're going into the FCC and saying, whoop, get rid of that rule. Stations can own however and whatever they want. Okay? Remember that. We've been telling you that. We've been explaining why independent media right now is so essential. And it's essential because when these laws get overridden and passed and we have Larry Ellison owning everything, the only voices you will be able to trust are the voices of your independent media. This is not like something we're saying, oh, this could happen. It is happening one step at a time in front of our own eyes. And that FCC, even though this hasn't made a whole lot of news, I didn't even see it on TVs yet. But Common Dreams, they follow all the things that we don't see, etc. And it is right there for us to see. They want to take your ears. Anyway, so that's the first one that I wanted to talk about with regards to it. But let's jump on top of that. The Paramount Warner merger would give the Trumpers even more control of the media. You remember when they used to call CNN, which I've never believed it was, they used to call CNN liberal news, MSNBC liberal news, and that the only channel they really had was Fox News. Of course, then we got OAN, then of course we got quite a few others that have come into the fold. And not to speak about all the rags out there. Here's the thing. The Paramount merger, if it goes through, means Larry Ellison's folks own CNN. And if you want to know what happens with the ownership when it goes to CNN, first of all, you just have to listen to when Jake Tapper interviewed the president. He pretty much gave a threat to Jake Tapper. We are going to clean things up over here pretty soon. I'm paraphrasing, but that's what Donald Trump told Jake Tapper, because he knows that Larry Ellison, along with Barry Weiss, who now controls CBS, will be in control of CNN. God forbid. And we don't have to speak about God forbid right now, because right now there are about, I think, 11 or so states that are suing the government to prevent Ellison from being able to take over these stations. Because as owner of CNN, CBS, and others, it would mean complete lies. Look at what happened at CBS, is what Thurl Elkins is saying. Exactly. CBS 60 Minutes is not the same things. I don't watch 60 Minutes anymore, because I know that Barry Weiss has to approve anything, and anything that would be objective, Barry Weiss is going to have removed. That is why their major correspondent at CBS 60 Minutes left. And that is why producers are leaving.

0: Because again, it is no longer news. It is now right-wing propaganda. You take a look at the morning shows on CBS, you take a look at all the shows, you can see the decided difference in how they're covering all these different items right now in their news department. Completely different. In other words, you're not really getting the truth. Last but not least is the AI and the Medicare. Let me just say this. A friend of mine just signed up for Medicare. I told them, absolutely do not allow any one of these folks that are selling or signing you up for Medicare as you turn 65. Allow none of them to allow you to take Medicare Advantage, because Medicare Advantage is nothing more but private insurance. It is nothing more but robbery. Okay? And the same problems that you have in private health care, you will have with Medicare Advantage. Why? Because Medicare Advantage is not government insurance, it's private insurance. 100%. And what it means is that you will have to go ahead and get pre-authorization for procedures. You have to stay within your you have to stay within your framework of doctors that you want. So if you want to go to Kettering, or you want to go to some other place that can take care of your cancer better or whatever, you can't, because you're out of network and you can't get certain medicines, etc. That is a restriction that does not apply in the aggregate to traditional Medicare. So with traditional Medicare, you go ahead and you sign up. You have access to any doctor, any procedure that that doctor deems necessary. And again, you buy a supplemental, and that supplemental is then responsible for covering the 20% of what Medicare doesn't cover. It's simple. Very, very simple. And by the way, just as a matter of information, Medicare Advantage cost us, the taxpayer, 20% more and growing than traditional Medicare. And the services that are received by those on Medicare Advantage in the aggregate, I'm not talking about somebody that is healthy like my good friend Jimmy, who calls in and say, I love my Medicare Advantage. I'm talking about people in the aggregate. I know thousands of folks. I know thousands of people. And I'm not saying that figuratively. I'm saying that literally. And their experience with Medicare Advantage is horrendous. Alex Lawson, who is, you've heard me interview or seen me interview many times, a Social Security works, constantly talks about what they're doing with Medicare Advantage, trying to convert most people in Medicare to traditional to Medicare Advantage. Well, Donald Trump, in his infinite wisdom, launched something called Wiser. The idea behind this is to have AI used by Medicare to determine if certain things will be covered and what will not be covered, and under the pretense that it is to save money. And he's right, it is to save money. And you know how it saves money? It kills you. If I delay something a doctor asks you to take, a certain percentage of you in the state that you are will die. Not all of you, but a certain percentage of you will die. Yeah, EG, I did. I have your stuff scheduled as well with the in fact, it's in my draft right now about your the Go Social Security offices. And I am going to get Alex again to come on with us, EG. That's EG from Ocala, Florida. But anyhow, so it turns out that what they're trying to do, folks like me and many others have been advising folks to absolutely not go on to Medicare Advantage. There are some people that will have to, because the way it's structured, it's tied in and it costs them nothing. They don't have to pay the Medicare premium, which is like, I think this year the Medicare premium is $202 a month. And that comes directly out of your Social Security. And with the way they entice people is they say, well, look, you take Medicare Advantage, you don't have to pay your two. Well, it, technically speaking, you're still paying it, but they have ways of hiding the way you pay it. They give you groceries, all kinds of things that they do to get you on to screw you. They make it, they put a facade on top of excrement. You know, they put a nice facade over it. And what Trump is doing with his allies are now trying to make traditional Medicare look somewhat like private Medicare, which is Medicare Advantage. How good has that worked thus far? Terribly so. And to corrupt that into Medicare, the generic Medicare, and start using AI to decide if we need to give you a biopsy to decide if we need to do XYZ, will remove that last incentive. Why many are either on Medicare or find some way to get back to Medicare Advantage. I mean, to get from Medicare Advantage back to Medicare. It's difficult to go the other way. I was talking to I spoke to an expert recently. I don't remember where I was and what city I was, and I asked them, you know, they were pointing out how difficult it was to go back from Medicare Advantage to Medicare. And I said, if a person, you know, Medicare Advantage, by the way, won't work in certain little towns, right? Because they don't have the infrastructure to limit you to just use this one little hospital or something like that, right? So they just ignore those particular people and say, well, you guys can use a traditional Medicare. So if you move to one of those counties where your plan is invalid and there's no plan, then you can go back to traditional Medicare and there's no penalty for the Medicare Medigap program at all. So I am saying, you know, people may consider doing that. I'm not an advisor. I'm not a Medicare Advantage or Medicare, what you call, person telling you how to do things. But I know that if I made the mistake to go on to Medicare Advantage, I would move to Timbuktu, Texas for a year, and where there's no traditional Medicare, get back, I mean, no Medicare Advantage, get back onto traditional Medicare, and then move back to the city of my choice. Because, folks, when I tell you what we're looking at is evil in action. And yes, we may have some saying, oh, look at this, I'm on a big vacation from the profits I've made from selling you, actually from screwing you with Medicare Advantage. I'm glad you can sleep at night. My friend, I had a good friend. Sadly, he's a very good friend. He passed away a few years ago. But his answer for continuing to sell that crap was, if I don't do it, somebody else, why not profit from it myself? I don't operate that way. I mean, I can't take money that I know is ill-gotten. I just can't. And if more of us would do that, not take the ill-gotten money, they would have a hard time finding the people who would take that ill-gotten money. We're at 49 right now. I can take a few calls. 713-526-5738. Again, that telephone number is 713-526-5738, extension number 1. So remember this, folks. Make sure to contact your senators, etc., and say no to Wiser. They are already implementing test cases in Texas and a few other places. No to Wiser. No to AI deciding whether Medicare will take care of your procedure or not. The answer is no. Anybody who objects, one would likely believe they should be voted out. One would think somebody who thought that way would be voted out. Telephone number 713-526-5738. I'll take calls for the last couple of minutes. 713-526-5738. Any questions, any concerns, anything that you think I said wrong, anything that you think you want to correct me about, anything that you think I'm biased about. Am I a biased person? You bet your life I'm biased. I'm biased towards any policy. I'm biased against any policy that harms our brothers and sisters. Gloria Maloney says, the tricky part is getting a gap policy that is affordable after being on MA when you go back. And the problem is, the reason to go back to Medicare, Gloria, after being on Medicare Advantage is likely because you had some sort of an illness that that your Medicare Advantage folks bought that or wanted to limit who you could go see. And what that means is that Medicare, that Medigap program that you get is probably going to be high, as opposed to as if you got the Medigap as soon as you got to retirement age, right? So it is a trick that the corporations paid the politicians, the poison pill that they put in there, right? And the government kind of loves that poison pill because the government would say, well, you know, you're trying to put a lot of sick people on Medicare traditional, which is actually what would be happening. Cheryl says, write your senators. Todd Blanche overtly disqualified himself yesterday to be AG with his Freudian slip. I am the Trump's lawyer. Oh, I was his lawyer. Yep, I agree. He disqualified himself. Okay, again, we got about a few minutes. 713-526-5738, extension number one. If you want to call in real quick, I can still take calls for another 2 minutes. But folks, we have to keep our eyes open. The three stories that I gave you today, the FCC arbitrarily changing a law specifically against the law. They're changing the rules specifically against the law. It's written in the guidelines, in the law from Congress. Nobody can own over 39% of our airwaves. And they're saying they will pass a rule that allows that. And how are they going to get around that when it is an illegal change? Whoever has standing will sue. Meaning somebody like me or others could actually sue. And when that suit goes into effect, it will be knocked down from just about every district court. And then it's going to go to the Supreme Court. And it will be argued as being unconstitutional. And even though it is written in the law, that body will say the law is unconstitutional and therefore void. And in that case, then, the FCC gets to change the rules. We've been speaking about the judiciary for a long time. And if you wonder why Republicans, more so than anything else, are concerned about the judiciary, it's because it is the only undemocratic portion. We have to get Congress, Senate back and put more folks on the court, one per district. Come on in, Augie. We've got about a minute.
1: Good morning. Yeah, you know, civilians have Medicare, but the military has what they call TRICARE. Mm-hmm. I did 3 months duty at this Air Force Base, Beale Air Force Base, Northern California. Mm-hmm. And I was put in charge of these active duty troops for a project. And these are young guys, and we got to talking. And the Republicans gutted the active duty military, deactivated units, closed bases down, closed hospitals down. Well, young guys play football and sports. Well, one guy broke his arm, and they went to the hospital building. It's just a shell, but they don't have doctors there. They have medics. And the medic said, yeah, you broke your arm, but I can't help fix your arm. You have to go to the hospital in town. It's a small town outside of Beale Air Force Base.
0: Right.
1: They went to the hospital there, and this says, we don't take TRICARE. You guys will have to pay money. So yep. Luckily, the whole football team did. They dug into their wallets so their teammate could have his broken arm fixed. Otherwise, he wouldn't be able to get it fixed. And he was an active duty troop.
0: That is a damn shame.
1: That's what the Republicans are doing.
0: Thank you for
1: with
0: that,
1: the
0: Augie. I gotta go, but I mean that's a very,
1: thanks.
0: very,
1: Bye-bye.
0: very important story. Thank you for that, my brother. I want to point this out. I saw the story, Cheryl. Have you seen the Hegseth is calling for mandatory testosterone testing of active duty military men age 30 and over, and providing testosterone replacement therapy for those below normal levels? This is a gender affirming care, y'all. Call it what it is, as well as being ridiculous. Not only that, right? But whatever happened to these folks who were anti-vax and all of that, and going to allow this clown to give testosterone shots, something that could actually increase their chances of different kinds of cancers? Wow, by the way, known? But anyway, Jack, give me a quick closer.
2: Well, when it comes to Medicare Advantage or Medicare take advantage of you, it was a scam set up to flip Medicare over to private insurance.
0: Yes, it
2: And
0: was.
2: if you believe in a concept called altruism, meaning that sometimes you have to do things that may cost you more to get your desired result, this is a time, and this is what I would tell Jimmy. Is, when you look at the greater good of keeping Medicare viable, Medicare Advantage is contraindicated to that.
0: Absolutely. We got to go, Jack, but you're absolutely right about that, Senor Jack. It is counterindicated, as Jack says. It is actually when you when if we keep building up Medicare Advantage on the fallacies it is based on, in the long run it hurts everybody. So we have we in my humble opinion, the educated thing to do, I have to use education in there. There are certain rules we got to follow. Is for Medicare Advantage, which is provably deficient to traditional Medicare, it must die. Anyway, folks, thank you so kindly for being here. The rest of the program is at politicsandright.com/newsletter, politicsandright.com/newsletter. You can write me directly, KPFT at politicsandright.com. I love you all from the depths of my heart. This is Politics and Right. My name is Egberto Willis, and you know how I end this. Baby, I am what? Out.
3: Welcome to Politics Done Right. I am your host, Egberto Willis. This is a progressive program that will take the mystery out of politics. This is the program that will encourage you to make sure government becomes we the people. Whether you are liberal, progressive, conservative, or otherwise.
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4: 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We have been working on this potential site for 17 years because of difficult land title issues, and now have hired an expert attorney to achieve clear ownership of the location. 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

0: into saying that the elections in Georgia were stolen, that Senators Ossoff and Warnock are illegitimate, and that he should have won the state of Georgia in 2020. So if you add that dangerous delusion to Todd Blanche, his enabler and his consigliere, who's willing to have federal ICE people at polling booths in November, you've got the beginnings, I think, of even a possible civil war in this country. Because if the majority come out to vote against Trump and the Republicans, which is the expectation, what are these angry voters going to do when they find out that Trump is trying to steal the elections or has canceled the results?
1: Look, I think it's right to be concerned about ICE at the polls. But I also think it's very important in these moments to distinguish the things that Trump says from the things that Trump does that have actual force and truth on the reality on the ground. To distinguish what's important from the rantings of a mad king who's desperate to change the subject. Now, he knows that his party is headed to a midterm loss. And so he's, one, desperate to change the subject, and two, desperate to do anything to cast doubt on those possible results. The federal government does not run our elections. The states do. He has no role, and the federal government has no role in saying who is the winner in a Georgia Senate race or a local dog catcher race. That is not the role of the federal government. The citizens vote, and they decide. They have a right to vote. And they chose John Ossoff and Warnock to be their senators. Saying now that they're illegitimate, has no force of law, it's ridiculous, it's absolutely overblown. We should laugh it off because it is absolutely unenforceable and doesn't change the fact that they are duly sworn in elected members of the U.S. Senate. In truth, what this is Donald Trump's inability to get over the fact that he lost an election in Georgia. He cannot stand that Georgians rejected him and that the Black Georgian population voted overwhelmingly against him. This is, at its core, a sign of Donald Trump's racism. And to his delusions of the 2020 election being stolen, these have been litigated over and over again in courts across the country. Not a single shred of proof has been offered. He can post about it all he wants. He can give as many speeches as he wants, but there is no proof of these things. Now, he, as you said, he has a lackey as his nominee for attorney general. Todd Blanche has said, there's tons of evidence, this is a quote, there's a ton of evidence that the 2020 election was rigged. That is clearly not true. Todd Blanche has also fired over 200 prosecutors and FBI agents who were involved in January 6th prosecutions, sometimes against violent criminals. And Todd Blanche has bragged about getting them out of the DOJ and the FBI and said he's cleaned house. So there's certainly worrying elements here. And if Senator Tom Tillis, can be taken seriously, that he cares about January 6th and holding those violent insurrectionists accountable, then he should be voting against Todd Blanche, because Todd Blanche has excused seditious conspiracy convictions. He moved to vacate the convictions of 12 Proud Boys and Oath Keepers who attacked the Capitol. And he is proud of Trump's record of pardoning those who attacked police on January 6th.
0: Robert Edkins, I thank you very much for joining us here today.
1: Thank you so much for having me, Ian.
0: And again, I'll be speaking with Brett Edkins, who is the Managing Director of Policy and Political Affairs at Stand Up for America, where he manages the organization's political and policy strategy to pass progressive legislation, defend voting rights, and build a more representative democracy. He's held numerous roles in politics, policy, and law, including as a litigation attorney, law clerk in federal district court, and an aide to the former National Security Advisor, Zbigniew Brzezinski. We're going to take a brief station break, back looking into yesterday's Senate testimony by Jay Clayton to become the next Director of National Intelligence, replacing Bill Pulte, who has lowered the bar so much that Clayton's inability to acknowledge Biden won the 2020 election will not matter, even if Clayton is only marginally more qualified than Pulte.

0: Welcome back. I'm Ian Masters, and this is Background Briefing, available 24/7 at backgroundbriefing.org. And joining us now is Karen Greenberg, an International Studies Fellow at the New America Foundation, a fellow at New York University's Law School's Rees Center for Security, and a permanent member of the Council on Foreign Relations, as well as the co-host of the Spy Talk podcast. She is the author of Rogue Justice, The Making of the Security State, Subtle Tools, The Dismantling of American Democracy from the War on Terror to Donald Trump, and Our Nation at Risk, Election Integrity as a National Security Issue, co-authored with Julian Zelizer. Welcome to Background Briefing, Karen Greenberg.
1: Very nice to be here. Thank you for having me.
0: Well, thanks for joining us, Karen. And in terms of your latest book with Julian Zelizer, Our Nation at Risk, Election Integrity as a National Security Issue, that's apparently going to be what Trump is expected to talk about tonight, because essentially he's going to try and sell the Save America Act, which otherwise should be known as the Save Trump Act, with manufactured evidence to support his bogus beliefs that the Chinese interfered in the 2020 elections and his racist delusion the 2020 election was stolen in Georgia by black voters. So that's something I obviously want to talk to you about. But let's start with the hearings yesterday for Jay Clayton. Do you think that because Bill Pulte lowered the bar so much that Clayton will squeak by simply because he's marginally more qualified than Pulte?
1: Well, I do think that Pulte is the, from the point of view of Jay Clayton, the saving grace, right? I mean, it's just somebody so incompetent who has so little, really no experience at all in national security, even though the law says that there has to be substantial national security experience. Yes, I think that it's pretty much a done deal, but we'll see. This, you know, that was a tough, maybe I would have liked it to be tougher, but that was a tough interrogation yesterday at the hands of Ossoff, and he didn't do well. And so who knows what this will actually mean? But to your question, is Bill Pulte's presence there a reason to push this through despite whatever happened at the hearing? I would say yes.
0: Well, the Republicans have yet to show any ability to break with Trump. They're still apparently intimidated by him. But I think one of the things that wasn't discussed is that Jay Clayton is a drunk and he should have to be made the same pledge that Hegseth apparently made, that he wouldn't drink on the job. But that aside, is there any qualifications there? I mean, at the heart of this, it seems to be what's at stake is for the Republicans and for the intelligence hawks who want Clayton and want to renew 702 of the FISA Act, and the Democrats on the Intelligence Committee want to reform the FISA Act. Do you think that his pathetic and embarrassing testimony, where he was simply unable to acknowledge that Joe Biden won the 2020 election, do you think that might jeopardize the intel hawks who want 702 renewed?
1: It's really hard to say. I do think he has some, it's hard to say that he has no qualifications. I know some people have said that, but it really is hard to say that. He does have, you know, much more background than Pulte and some. So I would say that, you know, being at SDNY, the Southern District of New York, as U.S. attorney, and I think there's more there than with Pulte. That's the comparison you're referring to at the beginning. In terms of what this will mean for 702 passage, it's really hard to say because the 702 passage has been blocked in a bipartisan way, not just by Democrats, right? In terms of what the government has the right to do in terms of searching the information that is collected. It's ostensibly collected of foreign targets and outside the United States, but that sweeps up Americans' communications as well, and is then queried, or can be queried. And so, I think it's really, really hard to say. I think to your greater point, how much has the deference to Donald Trump in these matters lessened at all? We have seen it lessened. We've seen it lessened in the case of 702. We've seen it lessened in the case of the SAVE Act and how it is not going easily through, despite the Republican presence. And so I really don't know how this is going to play out. But I think the deeper issue here is how fragile everything is. There's nothing that seems to happen in a common way, in a commonplace way, in a something that you would expect. Every single thing is an issue. Every single thing is a piece of combat. And it just seems to be a kind of quagmire whenever it comes to Congress, and particularly when it comes to things that Trump wants. So nothing's going to happen easily, is what I have to say.
0: Right, but we're at war because Trump doesn't know what he's doing, and because nobody around him seems to be able to stop him, like Mattis and the adults in the room and the former
1: Right.
0: JCS chairman. I mean, apparently the current Dan Kane, the current JCS chair, does present options, but doesn't really urge which one Trump should take.
1: Yes, that's right.
0: And it's frightening to think. You can see how his incompetence and his desperation. You know, we're going to lose the Iran war twice. I mean, that's in itself extraordinary.
1: Well,
0: I despair. And of course, he then one day he's going to charge a 20% tariff on everybody, which goes against the whole idea of trying to open up an international waterway. And then the next day he decides against it. So, what's desperately needed here? Somebody in that Oval Office that can actually say to Trump, that's a very bad idea and you should do X, Y, and Z. And that would presumably be Jay Clayton's job. And as Senator Mark Kelly pointed out, you've got to be able to speak truth to power. And if you can't even admit that Joe Biden won the 2020 elections, then because you're afraid that Trump will pull your nomination, then you're not going to be able to speak up about anything.
1: good point. I just want to underscore something else he said. It's not just people around him, like Jay Clayton, that would say that's a bad idea, but to say to him that's an illegal idea, that you can't do that, that the law would prevent you from doing whatever it is. For example, going to war without asking for the approval of Congress, right? So just to give you an example, that the question is, where is the loyalty here? Is it to the law or is it to Trump? It's not just about is it to good ideas or bad ideas or is it to Trump? It's fundamental to how our country is built. And so I think we're in very precarious territory. And you're right, we don't have a sense that Clayton would say, don't do that, Mr. President, because it not just isn't a bad idea, but it violates the law. We don't know. And you're right, because of his non-response to us, if that's where we sit now.
0: So apparently, this MAGA journalist, John Solomon, has led a White House task force, sort of sifting through intelligence community documents to come up with the rationale that somehow China interfered in the 2020 elections. Apparently, there's one intel hawk, former intelligence analyst Christopher Porter, who served as a national intelligence officer on cyber at the Office of the Director of National Intelligence. He wrote the dissent in this report that was about China's alleged interference in the 2020 elections. And he claims that somehow they buried his dissent, which is not true. So what do you think is going to happen tonight in terms of Trump trying to sell all of this 2020 election conspiracy nonsense? I mean, most of all, I think he's going to go after Georgia, but let's at least start with China here.
1: That is a very hard question to answer. What do I think is going to happen with Trump? Because I think in many ways, although we keep predicting, he is unpredictable in where he'd go. I mean, I was surprised to read that what he's going to do is take on China in this way right now. What is the benefit of that? I think the larger context we have to see this is his repeated, whether it's with his initial executive orders, whether it's with the SAVE Act, whether it's with the SAVE America Act, there have been many iterations of this, but to undermine trust in the elections, that this is really important to him, even though it may come under the guise of, oh, we need to make sure our elections are safer. Therefore, we have to if this happens, we have to take these actions to make sure China doesn't interfere. All of this, just like the idea of, how many voters are fraudulent, which is, 0.000 something incidences of this happening. I think he wants to undermine trust in the election. And remember, he said at one point, maybe we won't even have any more elections. And it was a throwaway comment. It wasn't really attached to anything. But understand that this is not about the specifics. This is about the larger picture, particularly as news reports and poll reports are, that his influence is weakening, that he's losing not a lot, but people here and there at different parts of the Republican Party. And so you get what I'm saying? I mean, I think the real issue is, what is he going to do tonight to undermine trust in our elections? Or is he going to say, I can make them infallible, these elections, and I can do this by taking care of interference by China and other things? But I think the ultimate thing is not wanting to. The trust that's been eroded in our election so far is a lot. And it's not just the trust, it's the fear of going to the polls. What could happen when you go to the polls? Will there be armed guards there? All of this is sort of in abeyance right now, and terrifying, actually.
0: Well, but Trump is using the power of the presidency to do everything he can. This is his principal obsession,
1: That's right.
0: because I mean, he refused to sign a bipartisan bill, which is so rare nowadays, to give people the ability to buy houses,
1: I
0: particularly
1: know.
0: low-income people. I mean, that would have been a win for the Republicans, but he's in his feet of pique, in a fit of pique. He's refused to sign that, even though it's going to become law, simply because of his obsession. And by the way, he a while back he did an interview, with a podcast with that former deputy head of this FBI, this ridiculous guy Bongino, where Trump said, "Look, the Republicans have to take over the elections. That way, we'll always win the elections." This is not very complicated. This guy is making it crystal clear that he wants to steal the next election, and he's going to do everything in his power to do so. And on the Democratic side, as far as I can say, I don't think they get it. I think they realize that this freight train was heading for them, and the only person that seems to get it is Mark Elias, the election lawyer. But
1: I
0: we
1: think
0: need.
1: they're starting to get it. I think whether or not they get it and know what to do about it is another thing. I think watching Ossoff yesterday was sort of better than we've seen from many in terms of persisting and persisting. But to your point, I think in both hearings,

0: all seems so obvious to me, Karen. What's happening? I think this is massive criminality, and that this guy is a criminal. He was tutored and trained by Roy Cohn, who represented the mob and was deeply cynical. And Roy Cohn famously said, as he represented godfathers of the New York crime families, that I don't care what the law says, I only care who the judge is. And that's kind of a mafia mentality. And if you recall the audio of Trump's attempts to get Raffensperger, the Secretary of State of Georgia, back in 2020, to find 11,860 votes, that was pure mafia boss. You know, hey, go, you just find me the votes and I just need one more, okay? Unbelievable. And somehow that hasn't gotten through to a lot of people, and particularly to Republicans. For the life of me, all of these senators that are going to vote for both of these dreadful guys in this cacistocracy of a cabinet, I don't know.
1: I like to just, you know, playing devil's advocate here, or whatever you call, angel's advocate, maybe. I keep trying to see this as an opportunity, because I'm trying to think of another moment where democracy has been challenged on so many sides all at the same time on so many issues. It's not that it hasn't been challenged in the past. We know that. But there's so much going on right now that needs to be addressed, and or the democracy itself will fail. And that's why elections, which stand at the center of how we understand our democracy, are so pivotal to how we understand the future or what we can expect from the future. But the challenge is real, and so is the opportunity. We need to know that the way our democracy is set up, it can work to save itself. And that's what we're trying to find out right now. And you're right, it takes more energy, more discipline, more engagement, but we are there right now. We're at the precipice. And I think that the speech tonight is going to be extremely interesting, because it's hard to imagine what he's going to say, A, that Americans haven't heard before in one way, shape, or form. B, what he's going to say who's his audience here? Is his audience the American voter? Is his audience Republicans? Is his audience foreign entities? Who is his audience here? And that's what I'm waiting to see.
0: Well, Karen, I saw a billboard somewhere in the Midwest, a big billboard that had Trump's slogan, America First. And somebody had crossed out the A and left in M-E. And then they crossed out the rest of it, ICA. So it read, me first. And that's it. This guy is only interested in himself. And his claims about this election and the need for the Save America Act, which I refer to as the Save Trump Act, it is the Save Trump Act, because he is literally saying the best argument he has is that I need you to do this. So that's what he's going to say.
1: Don't minimize the nefarious part of it that's about excluding people from the polls. And yes, it all is about him, and we can buy all that. But to really focus on the idea that we really need to limit who can vote and to institutionalize these limits on who can vote. And the other part of this, of course, is getting the federal government involved as is in an unconstitutional way in local in state elections. And so, yes, it's about him, but it's also about us. And it's also about the system that we have come to expect is the system that underlies our elections and therefore our democracy. And I think this idea of exclusion, exclusion, exclusion is really, we've seen on so many levels in so many different ways in this particularly second term, that I think we have to pay attention to that as well. What does this mean? And how can we combat against this now and in more formalized ways for the future?
0: Right. So if you show up, if the Save America Act passes and you show up at the polls in November without a passport or without a birth certificate, or if you're a married woman whose name has changed, you're out of luck. I mean, It is so cynical, and it is so obviously a voter suppression bill of the worst
1: And
0: kind.
1: not to mention the mail-in voting,
0: Right.
1: trying to limit the mail-in voting and have those roles determined by the federal government, and who's allowed to get a mail-in vote and who isn't allowed to get a mail-in ballot. And that too is exclusion.

0: And that affects Republicans, as to my understanding, as well as Democrats. And so, it's a very weak, so when you do things in that broad a way, it can hurt the people who you think support you as well. So we'll see.
1: Well, Karen Greenberg, I thank you very much for joining us here today.
0: No, thank you.
1: And again, I've been speaking with Karen Greenberg, who is an International Studies Fellow at the New America Foundation, a fellow at New York University's Law School's Reese Center for Security, and a permanent member of the Council on Foreign Relations, as well as the co-host of the Spy Talk podcast. She's the author of Rogue Justice, The Making of the Security State, Subtle Tools, The Dismantling of American Democracy from the War on Terror to Donald Trump, and Our Nation at Risk, Election Integrity as a National Security Issue, co-authored with Julian Zelizer. We're going to take a brief station break and be back ahead of Trump's address to the nation tonight, in which he's expected to try to sell the Save America Act, otherwise known as the Save Trump Act, by using manufactured evidence to support his racist delusion the 2020 election was stolen in Georgia by black voters.
2: And now, a word from the president.
3: Damn, it feels good to be a gangster, getting voted into the White House. Everything looking good to the people of the world, but the Murphy family is my boss. The voters of the world keep supporting me, and I promise to take you very far. Other mothers better not upset me, or I'll send a million troops to die at war. To all you Republicans that helped me to win, I sincerely like to thank you.
1: Welcome back. I'm Ian Masters, and this is Background Briefing, available 24/7 at backgroundbriefing.org. And joining us now is Alan Abramovitz, who is a professor emeritus of political science at Emory University, who studies American politics, political parties, elections, and voting behavior. His books include The Polarized Public, Why American Government is So Dysfunctional, and The Great Alignment, Race, Party Transformation, and the Rise of Donald Trump. Welcome to Background Briefing, Alan Abramovitz.
4: Thank you.
1: So, Alan, it looks as though, at least there's an expectation that tonight Trump will claim that the Chinese interfered in the 2020 elections, but he will also claim that the elections were essentially stolen in Georgia based upon this delusion of his that the election was stolen in Georgia by black voters. Of course, we know that Trump is a racist. And already the senator, John Ossoff, a Georgia senator in Georgia, has warned that this is why Trump is doing that. He said that the president is obsessed with Georgia because he can't get over the fact that it was black voters and black political power who was instrumental in his defeat. And he also addressed the likelihood or the possibility that Trump will declare tonight that both Ossoff and Senator Warner's are illegitimate senators. So that in itself is beyond provocative. What's your expectation, Alan?
4: I think that's very likely. I think that I'd be shocked if Trump does not advance further claims that the 2020 election was stolen, and specifically that the election in Georgia was stolen, that there was some sort of foreign interference that he's uncovered as a result of this supposed investigation that has been going on, which we know has been a completely bogus investigation with a preordained conclusion, given the way this came about and the people who are conducting it.
1: You mean Tulsi Gabbard?
4: Yeah, Tulsi Gabbard and Kash Patel and, the other other characters who may be involved in this. But the fact is that this election in Georgia was conducted by Republicans. Republicans control the state government here. The governor is a Republican and was at the time. Secretary of State was a Republican. The votes were counted, recounted, and recounted again. We've had this whole attempt to cast doubt on the votes in Fulton County in particular, which, of course, is a county that's has a very large black electorate, and nothing has come of it at all. So I don't think we're going to see anything really new here, except that he's going to claim that there is some sort of evidence of foreign interference, that has been uncovered by his bogus investigation.
1: Well, he's saying, isn't he? And he's been saying this for some time, and I think this is what he's likely to target, is the touchscreen voting systems, right?
4: Correct. The claim is that these touchscreen voting systems can be hacked into, that somehow foreign actors have figured out a way that they can somehow hack into them and alter votes. There's no truth to that. The machines are not connected to the internet. There's really no way that they could be hacked into. This is a claim that's been thoroughly debunked. And again, keep in mind, these particular voting machines that we've been using in Georgia were chosen by the Republican political leadership of this state. They were chosen by the Secretary of State with the approval and understanding of the Republican-controlled state legislature here. And there were never any questions raised about it, except by Democrats. I mean, Democrats actually had some concerns about them. But Republicans didn't begin to raise any concerns whatsoever about the accuracy of these machines or the integrity of the voting process here until after Trump lost the election and then after two Democratic senators were elected. And that's when Trump and his allies begin to raise all these sorts of questions. And I really think what this is all about is an attempt to try to create uncertainty and doubt and give people who pay attention to him a sense of questioning the accuracy and integrity of the voting process. And this is all in anticipation of the 2026 midterm elections. And Trump's trying to raise doubts about that because, of course, he can see what's coming. I'm sure his advisors have warned him about what's coming in the midterm elections, that the Republicans are very likely to lose control of at least the House of Representatives, and they could even lose control of the Senate as well as the House of Representatives, the way things are going. And so the strategy here, given that there doesn't seem to be anything they can do to alter the political environment, given, you know, all the what's going on with this war in Iran and with the economy, with inflation, and with growing public discontent with Trump's handling of the immigration issue even. So, you know, rather than try to come up with some policies that might actually appeal to the electorate and try to win people over, instead, he tried to raise doubts about the legitimacy of the election. So it's no president, no other previous president in the history of the country has tried to do anything like that.
1: So you're referring, of course, when you talk about the Georgia Secretary of State, you're referring to Brad Raffensperger.
4: Yes.
1: And on just last week, Brad Raffensperger made the following statement. "We will continue to conduct audits after every election. We run elections with near-perfect accuracy, and we will never stop reminding the public their machines are accurate, their counts are accurate, and that elections in Georgia are accurate."
4: Correct.
1: So this is the same Brad Raffensperger that we heard on tape after the 2020 elections, or during the count, actually. Trump called him up to ask for 11,860 votes, and in a mafia-like shakedown. Let's actually play that tape just to remind the American audience and the American people what they're dealing with Donald Trump. If he tried it once, he also tried an election coup on January the 6th of 2021 after he failed to get Raffensperger to hand over the state of Georgia to him.
4: Right.
1: This is who we're dealing with. Let's play the clip.
5: So, look, all I want to do is this. I just want to find 11,780 votes, which is one more than we have, because we won the state.
1: And you just heard Trump trying to shake down Brad Raffensperger. So, Alan Abramowitz, given that this is a bogus argument about voting machines, what really worries me is that we know that Trump just fired the remaining two Democratic members of the U.S. Election Assistance Commission and another Republican member resigned. Apparently, at least this is what we're afraid that he's going to do tonight, is he's going to raise these national security concerns in his speech to justify ordering the U.S. Election Assistance Commission to decertify voting systems. That's mm-hmm. why he got them out of the way, so he could just say that this voting systems in Georgia, these touchscreen systems, are a national security issue, and they have to be either discounted or replaced or whatever. I mean, is that what the strategy is here?
4: It would not surprise me at all to see him do that. I don't think it will succeed, however. If he tries to make some claim about or make some move toward decertifying the results of the election, it won't work. Our elections, in fact, of course, are largely controlled by state and local officials. They're conducted at the state and local level. So this election result was certified, and the electoral votes were counted. And despite Trump's best efforts to prevent that from happening, and if he does try to go back and try to retroactively overturn the results of the election and claim that the two U.S. senators are not legitimate, they will have no effect. And of course, any actions he attempts along those lines and attempts to try to interfere in the 2026 midterm elections will also be met with resistance, I think, from Republican and Democratic election officials around the country who are in charge of running these elections. And of course, will also be undoubtedly met with challenges in the courts. And the courts have consistently rejected Trump's claims. Republican and Democratic appointed judges alike have consistently rejected Trump's claims that the election was illegitimate, that there was interference in the election, or that undocumented immigrants voted in the election, or anything like that. You know, all these ridiculous claims that he's made have been rejected, and I don't think that's going to change between now and November.
1: Well, Senator Ossoff is running against an election denier, isn't he?
4: Yes. Yes,
1: and,
4: he is.
1: And how's that going in the state? Because I don't know what the polls are with Ossoff, but it's my understanding that Keisha Lance Bottoms running for the governorship is actually ahead in the polls.
4: There hasn't been a lot of polling, but what there has been indicates that Ossoff seems to be in very good shape. He in one poll that was released about a week ago, or maybe a couple of weeks ago, after the primaries, he had a double-digit lead over Mike Collins, who is his Republican nominee, who has a checkered history. He's not just an election denier, but someone who has other sorts of allegations of misconduct and corruption against him. I think Ossoff's in very good shape. He has a huge war chest. He has very cleverly identified himself with some nonpartisan issues, such as trying to prevent child abuse in state facilities. It's an issue that he's highlighting in his political advertising. So I think he's in very good shape, and I think Democrats have their best chance in many years to win some of the other statewide elected offices here in Georgia, including the governorship. I think there's going to be a very competitive race, and I certainly don't think anything guaranteed, but I think Democrats have a better shot at winning the governorship and other statewide offices here in Georgia than they've had in many years. And that's in large part due to the increased motivation of Democratic voters in general to turn out, but especially among African-American voters, who make up close to one-third of the electorate here in Georgia.
1: And just in closing, it also helps that Trump chooses the worst possible people to run, like Collins and also Paxton in Texas.
4: Exactly. So time after time, and we've seen this in previous elections, Trump endorses candidates who are ideological extremists, election deniers, and who have cost the Republican Party winnable races. We saw this in, in Arizona. We've seen it in Georgia. We've seen it around the country. And I think there's a good chance that we'll see it again in the midterm elections this year. Some of these candidates, the most bizarre example of this I can think of is he just endorsed Mike Lindell for the governorship of Minnesota. Now, I don't think any Republican has a chance of winning that race, but Mike Lindell is probably the weakest candidate the Republicans could possibly nominate. The head of the state Republican Party there just reacted with shock and dismay to this endorsement of Mike Lindell, the pillow guy, by Donald Trump. And yet there he goes. I mean, all Trump seems to really care about is choosing people to run who will just do his bidding, who have proven their loyalty to him and are willing to do whatever he wants them to do, regardless of whether it makes any sense or, whether there's any truth, to the claims he's making.
1: Well, Alan Abramowitz, I thank you very much for joining us here today.
4: Sure, glad to be with you.
1: And again, I'll be speaking with Alan Abramowitz, who is Professor Emeritus of Political Science at Emory University, who studies American politics, political parties, elections, and voting behavior. His books include The Polarized Public, Why American Government is So Dysfunctional, and The Great Alignment, Race, Party Transformation, and the Rise of Donald Trump. And this has been Background Briefing. I'm Ian Masters, and I'd like to thank producers Graham Fitzgibbon and Asha Price. And if you've missed any of today's program and would like to explore our vast archives, you can visit us at backgroundbriefing.org, where we'll include extended interviews searchable by topic and have made it easy for you to sign up for the daily email updates that provide links to resources, articles, and books discussed on the program. 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Bye for now.

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1: On the line with us is Christopher Armitage, a journalist, criminal justice researcher, former law enforcement officer, veteran, author. The Existentialist Republic on Substack is his newsletter. Christopher, welcome back to the program. It's always great having you with us. You've got a bunch of cool stuff over on your website right now. And I just wanted to get very quickly, because I want to get into conservatism as America's personality disorder, which is a brilliant piece that you wrote. I want to talk about it in depth. But you also wrote a piece earlier in the week, or maybe it was last week. The headline is, "We are officially beginning the process to convene grand juries over DOGE." And I was just wondering, have you actually hit the threshold for, you mentioned that there are six states where citizens, by petition by and large, can convene a grand jury and have all those powers of, you know, a subpoena and everything else to go after Elon Musk and DOGE and whatnot and find out what the hell happened here. Any forward progress on that?
2: Yeah, so that article was our cattle call to look for folks who live in the relevant jurisdictions who are interested in volunteering. We want to make sure that we find folks who are residents in that area and, you know, suffer because they have a social security number, are victims of the criminal actions of DOGE that we have in the public record, even in court records. So we put out cattle call. We got tons of volunteers in those six states. We are now going to be equipping those people with the tools that they need to take, you know, to gather signatures and convene that citizen grand jury and use, you know, the attorneys generals. We reached out to all 50 states and had Existentialist Republic readers over the last 10 months file tons of police reports and contact their district attorneys. And those individuals have chosen not to act because they fear, I suspect they fear retribution, yeah. Although there could be existing criminal cases that they're just not disclosing publicly. And I should definitely mention that. But that article got it started. We got volunteers, and we're going to be reaching out to folks and organizing.
1: That's great. And those states are Kansas, Nebraska, Nevada, New Mexico, North Dakota, and Oklahoma. And if you live in one of those states, get thee over to the Existentialist Republic on Substack. Christopher, your piece, Conservatism, America's Personality Disorder, you start out talking about your experience as a police officer and in the prison system. Tell us about that and how that is kind of meta to America's larger personality disorder.
2: Absolutely. So I did almost 10 years as U.S. Air Force military police, and at a certain point I decided I'd try to become a corrections officer, and, you know, pay grade was great, great benefits, that sort of thing. So I entered that job. And I remember in the training, one of the things that they talked to us about was, you're going to learn things here that are really horrific. Even to share the stories of, you know, what happens in these facilities and what the people, you know, what some of those people did would be traumatizing for others. So you got to keep that to yourself or, you know, among your coworkers. Now, once I get into the job, I learned that even, you know, it was very different from being military police, that you were able to be openly conservative, but there were sort of closeted lefties. And over time, you'd find out who those folks were. And maybe if you worked with them, it'd come up. But, you know, conversations around like trans folks who represent about 1-2% of the prison population, that we'd come up every single day, you know, transphobia, that sort of thing. The Fox News playing in the day room, the inmates and the guards, largely conservative. You know, the longer somebody was a guard, the longer the more likely they were to act just like the most hardened of the inmates. And so it was a really fascinating thing. And over the course of that year, I saw myself changing in some ways that I really didn't like, losing my sense of humor and just becoming, you know, less trusting and that sort of thing. And so that impact on me really drove me, once I left, to explore the psychological side. And so I wrote Conservatism, America's Personality Disorder, with retired clinical psychologist D. Carl Brown, PhD. Mm-hmm. And we looked into, you know, this idea that there's an empathy deficit, just like the incarcerated populations. They gravitate so strongly to Donald Trump and Fox News and that rhetoric, and trying to find that through line between empathy deficits and conservative ideology.
1: Yeah, and the people who are, empathy is the ability to feel and experience in yourself what other people are experiencing. You know, it's this thing called mirror neurons in our brain. And Elon Musk famously said that empathy is the big bug in Western civilization. He considers it a bad thing. That's a fairly common maybe not with regard to Western civilization, but just dissing empathy is a rather common perspective among sociopaths and psychopaths. In fact, one of the major differentiators, one of the major things that identifies sociopaths and psychopaths, is that they don't experience empathy, or they experience it in a very, very small measure. What do we do with that knowledge?
2: Well, so that's something that we hoped to explore in the book, and I think we found some pretty solid conclusions. You know, right now, there isn't a reliably effective intervention for improving empathy among adults, you know, who have the most severe personality disorders. Largely, that's because most of those disorders are the people who have them don't admit to themselves that they have them. They don't want to work on that. To them, they're really good at that. So those are the people who therapy doesn't work on. Right. Are the people who say they don't have anything to do wrong, and they lie to their therapist, and they believe very much. Absolutely. And that's part of why these people really, it's fascinating, because they'll, you know, the tough on crime, they're very good at ignoring the rhetoric that puts them down. And so what we can do with it, though, is we can look at the research that's found that people can shift their views, their beliefs, their identity, but it takes them being in different communities, having different information being brought to them. If you're surrounded, our beliefs and our identity are so largely influenced for every single one of us by the beliefs of the people who we communicate with, who we trust, who we love, and the information that's being brought to us. And so when we look at MAGA, what we see is that these people, their worldview is totally logical to them. Their, you know, lack of empathy with certain populations is the default. It's obvious to them. It's common sense, right? Mm-hmm. And if we ever want to change that, they have to be getting different information brought to them. There was one study that found that just spending a few weeks away from Fox News actually improved amygdala function and prefrontal cortex function in people. Mm-hmm. They were more capable of experiencing empathy, and they were more closely attached to what reality is as far as the information environment. So there are things we can do. And one of the suggestions, too, that I just want to bring up in the book is, you know, actually teaching cognitive empathy in schools and in education and to our children. You know, parents who identify as conservative are less than 50-50 chance that they're going to say that empathy is a value that they want to pass on to their children. But for parents who identify as liberal or progressive, about 80% of them say that that's something they want to pass on to their children.
1: Right. And probably that empathy deficit or access to empathy is the predicate for the political worldview. I mean, you know, Rush Limbaugh used to make this joke on the radio all the time. What do you do with a person when he's down? You kick him. Otherwise, he won't get up. Right. I mean, that's like the rationalizations being used to beat on minorities, to beat on homeless people. I mean, literally to physically beat on them in many cases. So your suggestion is that to be training empathy, because it seems to me that a lot of lack of empathy in people like Donald Trump is the result of childhood abuse, that they just turned off their emotions, basically.
2: Yeah, that really is the intergenerational trauma that we continue to deal with the, you know, effects of. Fred Trump seems like he was pretty terrible, and he really hated his son, Donald. And we are paying, you know, daddy issues are responsible for a lot of the problems that we face today. And, you know, those interventions, we, you know, largely it's young people who still can, you know, have the most ability to rise past that and develop empathy, cognitive empathy. And, you know, so we as a society need to be having more conversations about how we can develop that on a societal level, because otherwise the entire human race is cooked if we can't learn to actually care about one another and that sort of thing.
1: One of the big things that I remember when Sesame Street came out, the argument, you know, back in the 70s, I think it was, the argument was made that, you know, many of the cartoons of that era that had preceded it were about, you know, good guy versus bad guy, or win versus lose, or, you know, the mouse beats the cat, you know, who wants to kill the mouse, et cetera. And that Sesame Street was about characters who experienced each other, that it was training and teaching empathy. And I wonder if that's one of the reasons why conservatives are so aggressive about going after PBS.
2: That's a really good point. I mean, fraud, deception, and dishonesty, they also profit off of these things. You know, if you lie while selling a stock, you'll get in trouble for securities fraud. But if you lie in regards to politics, you get to profit billions of dollars. And for some reason, we've segmented off abuseful language, total lies, attacks. Those are completely segmented off in the political world, but in everywhere else, you know, if people are being paid to, you know, encourage violence and incite violence, That shouldn't be acceptable in any environment. And, you know, it's in hate. And so many other countries have realized this, that you can have free speech, but, you know, you're not allowed to run into a movie theater and scream fire in the hopes of, you know, making people trample each other and hurt one another. And right now, other countries are knowingly stoking fear, hate, mistrust, and lack of empathy, kindness, unity in the United States. And it has highly profitable disinformation and hate machine.
1: Yeah. And Russia being one of the leaders of this. I mean, you know, this is something that goes back to 2016. And, of course, the GOP is the principal beneficiaries of that. Christopher Armitage, a journalist, criminal justice researcher, former law enforcement officer, veteran author, and most importantly, the author over at the Existentialist Republic on Substack, cmarmitage.substack.com, or just go to Substack and type in Existentialist Republic. Or just hit a search engine and type in Existentialist Republic, and it pops right up. Christopher, thank you so much for dropping by.
2: Thanks for having me, Tom.
1: Always great talking to you. I appreciate it. But you'll recall in September 2022, Joe Biden asked the networks, asked the big three networks, to preempt their programming to carry a speech that he wanted to give about the future of democracy in America. And they said no. They refused to carry the speech. They said it was too political. So I wanted to share with you just a few words from Joe Biden's speech. I'll just read these, do it quickly here. This is what Joe Biden said. He actually gave this speech at Freedom Hall in Philadelphia, and it was not seen by the American people. And what's astonishing is that the warnings in it and the statements he made have not been referenced more recently by the American media in saying, yeah, Joe Biden warned. Here's what he said. Quote, "Too much of what's happening in our country today is not normal. Donald Trump and the MAGA Republicans represent an extremism that threatens the very foundations of our republic. There is no question that the Republican Party is dominated, driven, and intimidated by Donald Trump and the MAGA Republicans, and that is a threat to this country. These are hard things. And here, in my view, is what is true. MAGA Republicans do not respect the Constitution. They do not believe in the rule of law. They do not recognize the will of the people. They refuse to accept the results of a free election. And they're working right now, as I speak, in state after state, to give power to decide elections in America to partisans and cronies, empowering election deniers to undermine democracy itself. MAGA forces are determined to take this country backward, backward to an America where there is no right to choose, no right to privacy, no right to contraception, no right to marry who you love. They promote authoritarian leaders, and they fan the flames of political violence that are a threat to our personal rights, to the pursuit of justice, to the rule of law, to the very soul of this country. They look at the mob that stormed the United States Capitol on January 6th, brutally attacking law enforcement, not as insurrectionists who placed a dagger at the throat of our democracy, but they look at them as patriots. And they see their MAGA failure to stop a peaceful transfer of power after the 2020 election as preparation for the next elections. They tried everything last time to nullify the votes of 81 million people. This time, they're determined to succeed in thwarting the will of the people." End of quote from President Joe Biden. It's not like we weren't warned by the President of the United States, for God's sake. So what's on your mind today? Let's pick up your calls here. Tony in Buffalo, New York. Hey, Tony, what's up?
3: Yeah, about 8 o'clock last night, ICE issued a statement that they had gone into the car, which they didn't allow the local authorities to get near for 3 days, and found 3 bags of crystal meth in the back of that car that where the fellow who was 23 years old was killed.
1: Right.
3: They issued that statement last night, 8 o'clock. Why do you think they issued that statement at 8 o'clock at night and try to give an excuse now for why they killed this man, to destroy his reputation and destroy his family?
1: Oh, that's what they did with Alex Preddy and Renee Good. After they murdered Renee Good, they started going off on, oh, she's a lesbian, and oh, she's got this little kid, and oh, my God, she's got a girlfriend, and she's an activist. And when they went after Alex Preddy, they found this video of him kicking the taillight out on an ICE car, you know, a week earlier, and said, look at this, this guy's a violent criminal. I mean, you know, yeah, this is character assassination, Tony. I completely agree with you, and I don't believe for a minute that, you know, there were drugs in that car. And whether there were or not doesn't matter. This was not what they did was illegal.
3: Well, Senator Collins is going to lose her election because she's done nothing to help the people of that area of Thetford, Maine, or in Maine itself. And she goes along with $70 million worth of extra money for ICE and destroys her own communities.
1: Yeah.
3: This is unbelievable, and they're going to pay for it sooner or later.
1: Yeah,
3: thank you.
1: Thank you, Tony. Yeah, she was the deciding vote to give $70 billion with no strings attached to ICE. Thank you. Brett in Michigan City, Indiana. Hey, Brett, what's on your mind today?
4: Hi, Tom. Long-time listener, and thank God for a person like you to keep us informed.
1: Thank you, Brett.
4: You know, with the white supremacy, and I'm a student of history, Tom, and the white supremacy, well, of course, this nation was founded for white people to be superior and white Christian nationalists. But every time there are perceived gains of blacks, there is a staunch white movement to detract from the perceived gains. Now, I'm going back to Reconstruction, and I'm going to Barack Obama. Now, after Reconstruction, when Reconstruction failed, was the Ku Klux Klan came in. Black folk had been doing good, and that worried the heck out of white folk. But we have, and black folk, it's erasure, and we have fought in every war that this nation has had. We fought for the right to fight when they said that we weren't even smart enough to fight, huh?
1: Yeah, you're right. From the Revolution. In fact, the first guy killed in the Revolutionary War was a black man, Crispus Attucks. Yeah.
4: Yes. Yes. And I live here in Ruby Red, Indiana, you know. Mm-hmm. So, and it just begrieves me because the United States government, since its inception, has sanctioned racism through housing, through health care, through the judicial system, through education, all of the red line, everything, Tom.
1: Mm-hmm.
4: And it just begrieves me that we are still there.
1: Yeah.
4: And I ask people to the listeners, get the Kerner Commission report, and it breaks it down. Are you familiar with that?
1: Well, it came out, what, 2 decades ago? 3 decades ago?
4: Yeah, 66.
1: 66, okay, 5 decades ago. I recall it was shocking when it came out. And what Trump is trying to do and what the MAGA Republicans are trying to do, as Joe Biden pointed out, is roll back history, is reverse all the progress that we've made and go back to a world where basically straight white Christian men run everything, period, full stop.
4: Right. And a lot of those guys are closeted.
1: But that's kind of a distraction. But you know, yes. The bigotry endures, right? Regardless of its motivation, and you know whether it's fear or stupidity or the way they were raised or you know, God only knows, right? But it's there, and it's a real thing.
4: And I don't want to just go repeat myself, but it's happened every time we as black folk make perceived gains. It's a movement of white folk to detract from those perceived gains.
1: Yeah. And I suspect that if you were to look at the history of pretty much every country in the last 200-300 years anyway, and in fact, I'm guessing you could probably go back to ancient Rome on this, whenever the majority population perceives a minority who has been oppressed gaining equality, there's a backlash, whether it is, you know, in Ireland and Northern Ireland. It doesn't have to be racial. It's just this majority feels threatened by the minority thing. And we've got to figure out a way to get past this because it is a sickness in the human race. And it's a sickness that has infected Western civilization since the beginning. I mean, the Bible teaches it, right? I mean, throughout the Old Testament in particular, it's we are the only chosen people. We are the good ones. Everybody else, God wants us to kill, et cetera, et cetera. And of course, it's not just the Bible that talks like that, right? I mean, you'll find it in Hindu scripture. Right. You'll find it in it's all over the place. So it's something in our psyches or in our humanity that we need to. I mean, we've overcome a lot, right? You could argue that the impulse for sex to just randomly have sex with people. You know, we've created a society that controls that. The impulse to steal, we've created a society that controls that. The impulse to engage in a lot of bad behavior. So we've figured out socially appropriate governmental laws and moral strictures and things that control those things. And this is kind of the last barrier. And it's going to be a tough one. It is a tough one. I mean, we've been struggling through my entire lifetime with this, certainly, Brett.
4: Right.
1: And I'm sure yours, too. But, Brett, thank you. You said it so well, and I appreciate you bringing it up.
4: Thank you, Tom, for what you do. Thank
1: sure
4: you.
1: Enough. Good All talking right. to you. Thank you. My daily take over at Harbinger is titled, Midterm Elections, the Con Always Works Right Up Until the Moment It Doesn't. And Donald Trump is going to go on TV, and he's going to tell us all about how the election in Georgia got stolen, and John Ossoff is not legitimately elected United States Senator, and how Raphael Warnock, oh, my God, the black guy. How did a black guy get elected in Georgia? He's obviously not the legitimately elected senator from Georgia, and that Joe Biden wasn't the legitimately elected president from Georgia. And when Trump was calling up Brad Raffensperger, the Georgia Secretary of State, and begging for 11,000 votes, it was because he knew that there was fraud. And see, now we've got proof of it because Tulsi went down there and they got all these ballots and we went through them and here's what we found. And you and I both know it's all going to be BS. All right? The state of Georgia recounted those ballots three times, once by hand. Every single ballot. And this was a Republican administration. But he's going to try this big lie anyway. This is just Roy Cohn 101. I wrote a book about this, The Last American President. The first third of the book is about how Roy Cohn was Donald Trump's mentor. And, you know, it just basically said, you might be guilty, it doesn't matter. Don't settle, don't apologize, attack the accuser. I mean, you know, Roy Cohn had three rules. Attack, never defend. Deny everything, admit nothing. And claim victory no matter what actually happened. And that is what Donald Trump is doing with Iran. It's what Donald Trump is doing with Venezuela. It's what he's doing with Cuba. It's what he's doing with our economy. It's what he's doing with ICE. It's what literally everything is. He is following these rules. And now he's got a bunch of little Roy Cohns working for him. You've got, you know, two of them up for up for nomination this morning. You know, one to be the director of national intelligence, the other to be the attorney general, and they're both just lying their teeth off. The guy who wants to be director of national intelligence could not even say on television this morning that Joe Biden won the 2020 election, even though he won it by 7 million votes. He could not say it because he's terrified of the man who wants to be emperor, who thinks he's emperor. And now Trump is saying, you know, the Save America Act is what's going to save us, and we got to stop these communists. And you got Mike Johnson getting increasingly hysterical, talking about taking out the communists. And, I want to talk about that in far more detail tomorrow. But this is dark stuff. And this so-called Save America Act that'll make it so that women who didn't legally change their names, their birth certificate and their driver's license, they have different names on them, can't vote. People, it's 21 million Americans who can't even find a birth certificate for a whole variety of reasons. You know, they weren't born in a hospital, the hospital burned down, the records are gone, whatever. Won't be able to vote. That, you know, Roy Cohn would be proud. And the last thing that Trump has not done to turn America into a fully fascist state. I mean, he's laid the foundation for so much of this. You know, in fascism, first of all, you know, Benito Mussolini said fascism should more rightly be called corporatism because it's the merger of corporate and state interests. Check. Donald Trump has the federal government buying parts of corporations. He's got corporate overlords, CEOs, and billionaires basically buying politicians and buying legislation. You create a secret police force that's answerable only to the boss. That's now ICE. He's created this 5,000-person unit within the National Guard of Trump loyalists who are a, quote, rapid reaction force ready to deploy on a moment's notice. Like when the people get pissed off because the election gets stolen this November. Because where I started this sentence was the last thing that he hasn't done, the only thing he hasn't done is seize control of our elections. He's asserted control over our news. He's got Brennan Carr out there saying that 39% cap on media ownership where, you know, right now the law says that no one media company can own media that reaches more than 39% of the American electorate. Obviously, you know, to try to avoid the syndrome that we had a century ago with William Randolph Hearst of, you know, one guy controlling basically the opinion of America and leading us straight into the Spanish-American War. But, you know, saying to Frederick Remington, just give me the pictures and I'll give you the war. So you've got Carr trying to undo that. You've got Carr threatening these networks. You've got them going after ABC now. They're going, you know, you've got this Nepo baby who's trying to buy CNN now that he's already bought CBS and turned it into a propaganda outlet. So you've got the media. You've got education. You've got the colleges cowed. You've got the legal profession cowed. You've got the police departments on your side. You've got your own private police department. You're messing with the schools. The last thing is the elections. You know, I used to live in West Germany. I lived for part of the year that Louise and I lived there. We spent a lot of time right on the East German border in a little town called Herheim. And in East Germany, they had elections. Now, Putin was running the KGB in East Germany. He wasn't the number one guy, but he was way up there, you know, for the whole country. And they had elections, and they had a 98% turnout on their elections. Everybody voted. Because authoritarians don't ever abolish elections. They'll still have elections in Turkey. They have elections in China. They have elections in Russia. They have elections. It's just that the government controls the outcome of the elections through a whole bunch of different mechanisms. Through voter suppression, through manipulating the media, through deciding who can vote and who can't vote, to deciding which votes to count and which votes to throw out. That's the last piece, and that's the piece that Trump is working on right now. And that's where this is going. A really significant, I think, seminal moment in the history of the United States. And we need to be paying careful attention, and we need to be ready, because this assault, this is the final assault, right? This is the final wall that they want to take down to end democracy in America and turn this into a complete police state, a neo-fascist police state, right here in the United States.
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1: You know, Jefferson said eternal vigilance is the price of liberty. Yeah, let's do that. Paul in Ambler, Pennsylvania. Hey, Paul, what's on your mind today?
5: Well, I wanted to talk about the Susan Collins election in Maine. She's trying to get reelected as senator. Mm-hmm. And it seems that whatever people might have thought happened when Graham Plattner finally withdrew from the race hasn't happened. It looks like current polling and the current sentiment, and this is before the death in, Bitter? I can't think of the name of the town.
1: Bitterford.
5: The latest person to be put to death by the ICE death squads. Maine doesn't want to have anything to do with her. Bill Clinton's come out, and he's just absolutely given, finally, you know, got up off his ass and did something useful for America in this regard during the Trump era, gave a devastating speech. He came to his full Bubba aura. Basically, he said Susan Collins voted $70 billion in the last appropriation bill for ICE.
1: Right,
5: and
1: with no restrictions.
5: No restrictions. And the little, not even a bone, the crumb that they left was $20 million for body cameras. And I think another, I don't know, 10 or 20 million. Oh, no, not money. You had to have a judicial warrant. Mm-hmm. Well, in Maine, no body cameras. They're on order. No judicial warrant. They didn't even get the right guy. Yeah. The guy that they shot and killed wasn't even the person they were looking for.
1: He was here illegally.
5: But he was the wrong guy. It doesn't matter. Yeah. He was the wrong guy.
1: No, I said he was here legally. He was not just the wrong guy, but he was, you know, they're killing American citizens and legal residents.
5: He's a legal citizen, but, Tom, there's supposed to be law enforcement agents going after targets.
1: Yeah.
5: They got the wrong guy. They obviously didn't know what they were doing.
1: Yeah.
5: They're incompetent.
1: Yeah.
5: And you're giving people who are basically trigger happy sociopaths, $70 billion.
6: Yeah. So you just referenced the new polling in Maine, and then you didn't finish that sentence. What was the
5: polling is showing a generic Democrat is more likely to win than even Graham Plattner.
6: Hmm.
5: It's devastating. I think what's going on, and you know, today they showed up, the people of Maine are literally in front of the office of Susan Collins, pounding on the locked glass doors.
6: Yeah.
5: Vote her out.
6: Right.
5: They've had it with her. Whatever you think or don't think about Graham Plattner, it wasn't up for an electronic lynch mob to take him out. The people of Maine are disgusted that they don't have any rights, any say, any anything. Right. They might as well have been given the JFK assassination and then shot the guy that they said shot JFK. They don't believe any of these lines. They don't believe any of this stuff. Not about Graham Plattner, but about how they're being having their election taken away from them.
6: Yeah.
5: Now they're going to pick somebody, hopefully someone decent.
6: Yeah, I think
5: but Maine has had it, and so is Susan Collins.
6: Yeah.
5: She's done.
6: Yeah, it's probably going to be either Troy Jackson, the former state senator, or Shauna Bellows, who's the Secretary of State, as I recall. So we'll see. We'll see. Paul, thank you very much for the call. Good to hear from you. 2 days ago, well, now 3 days ago, I guess, Mike Johnson stood at the podium and told America why the Pentagon needs an additional $350 billion. He said, "We're fighting communism on our own shores." He added in a social media post, "The barbarians are inside the gate." The communists and barbarians, by the way, are you and me, and anybody who voted in a Democratic primary for a progressive. And, I mean, just the idea of returning to this McCarthy era of red baiting like Johnson's doing here is obscene. And every day brings a new one of these outrageous stories, right? I mean, literally every day there's a new outrage. But this isn't random stuff. The media needs to start reporting this like it's part of one large story, which it is, which is the conversion of America from a relatively functioning Democratic Republic into an oligarch-run, essentially dictatorship, which is, I believe, Donald Trump's end goal. A one-party state. And Trump is following a classic dictator's checklist. And we know this checklist because, you know, we've seen it. We saw Hitler do it. We saw Vladimir Putin do it. Between 2000 and 2012, he converted a struggling democracy into a full-blown authoritarian state. And this is not new, by the way. It goes back to Machiavelli and 20th century Europe and here now. Putin's first move was the media in 2001. Masked tax police raided NTV, the last independent television network in Russia, and handed it over to a state-controlled company. Here, Trump is suing the networks for defamation, just like Putin did. And then the FCC became a weapon aimed at broadcasters, you know, trying to take down Jimmy Kimmel and taking Stephen Colbert off the air, and, you know, quack, quack, quack. And now Trump's toady at the FCC, Brendan Carr, is trying to do away with the rule that says that no one billionaire can own television stations that reach more than 39% of the American population. Putin's second move was the oligarchs. He started out by arresting Mikhail Khodorkovsky. Trump hasn't done that. He hasn't arrested any oligarchs. Instead, he's embracing them. His approach is more carrots than sticks. But everybody got the message in the Kremlin. You know, if you want to do business in Russia, you gotta give your share to Putin. And the same thing is happening here. You know, Trump's is running a pay-to-play scheme for pardons, as it certainly appears that way. Crypto policy, fossil fuel policy, chip exports to foreign governments, bearing gifts. I mean, it's all for sale, right? Third with Putin came the security forces. Putin spent years building police and paramilitary units loyal just to him, including the Rosgardia. This is his equivalent of ICE, basically. And here you've got the Pentagon has created this National Guard Rapid Reaction Force and ICE, you know, and fourth,

0: be deported. You know, that threat includes sitting members of Congress as well. Then came the courts, the history books, and the public square. Putin perfected what Russians call Basmany justice, courts that reliably rule for the Kremlin. Here Trump has the Supreme Court and their shadow docket. Putin then imposed unified patriotic history textbooks across the country. That's happening here. The white Christian nationalist version of American history is being taught in most red states now. Putin fenced off the squares, the public squares. Oh, and by the way, on the history thing, Stalin hung giant banners of himself on buildings all over Moscow. Trump is now doing that in D.C. Putin fenced off the public squares, and now, you know, we learn that the White House just released a plan to fence off Lafayette Park across the street from the Capitol building, where people have been protesting since the Thomas Jefferson administration. And finally, there's the foreign policy aspect of this. Marco Rubio says that we're going to dismantle the International Criminal Court brick by brick. Why? Because the International Criminal Court has issued arrest warrants for Vladimir Putin and Benjamin Netanyahu, and could issue one for Marco Rubio and Donald Trump for war crimes. I mean, we bombed Iran with no provocation whatsoever. They had not attacked us. And we're killing people in little boats in the Caribbean, again, with no provocation, no proof, no—I mean, these are war crimes. These are just explicit war crimes. We killed 120 little girls, first day of the Iran war, a war crime. And now, on top of this, our government announced yesterday, the State Department announced yesterday, that they're sending grants, up to $3 million grants, to groups, to nonprofit organizations in Europe, in Western Europe, that are promoting essentially Nazism. AFD in Germany, the Le Pen's organization in France. Basically, we are now supporting the far right in Europe. Joining, by the way, Putin. Putin has been supporting the far right in Europe for a long, long time, both explicitly, even with money, in the case of Le Pen's movement. It got busted for it, in fact. And, of course, through the Internet Research Bureau, or whatever it's called, that you know, runs millions of bots on social media, particularly on the former Twitter. Meanwhile, Trump and Putin have spoken 14 times that we know about since Trump came back into office. That's about once every 2 weeks, basically. And, you know, I spent decades doing international relief work in countries that were taken over and run by despots. And it's just amazing to me how the formula is pretty much the same wherever you go. Control the airwaves, buy or break the rich, seize the legislature, build security forces loyal to one man, name an internal enemy, tame the judges, rewrite the school books, fence the squares, and befriend the world's other strongmen and oligarchs. And so, you know, look at this so-called speech. Early indications are that he's going to say, oh, the Chinese rigged the election in Georgia, and so John Ossoff and Raphael Warnock aren't real senators, and I really was elected president, and Joe Biden never was president. You know, we're quack, quack, quack. This is the final stage. This is the last thing that Putin did, was seize control of the elections. And here we are, all over again. This is the final step. Is he going to be able to pull it off? Will his lies be rebutted? We'll see.
1: This is the Tom Hartman Program.
0: Why are your flights getting bumpier? And did RFK Jr. break the law to rig the midterms? Stick around. So why are your flights getting bumpier? New research from the University of Reading has found that instability generating wind shear in the jet stream. Now, that's the upper layer of the atmosphere where when your plane is flying at altitude, you know, 30 to 35,000, 36,000 feet, has soared by 15% since 1979. And the clear air turbulence on busy flight routes, which is really, you know, kind of the consequence of this, is up 55%. And what is driving this? Climate change. Stronger wind shear. This is from a pilot who said he's a stronger wind shear within and around the jet stream creates more clear air.

0: turbulence, which is particularly challenging because it cannot be seen on weather radar. So the pilots are essentially flying blind when it comes to this kind of, you know, violent response in the atmosphere. Another point of why we need to stop burning fossil fuels and start figuring out what to do with all this carbon we put in the atmosphere. Meanwhile, my senator, Ron Wyden, one of my two senators, has alleged that Bob Kennedy Jr. Broke the law with regard to two phone calls. There's two House races in Iowa where the Republicans are facing very strong Democratic challengers, and there's actually a chance the Democrats could win. And the thing that's really helping that chance is that in those races, there are Libertarian candidates as well. And the Libertarian candidates are polling at 2 or 3% of the vote, which they would be, of course, pulling away from, by and large, the Republican candidates. And so Bob Kennedy called up these Libertarians and essentially offered them a job if the, you know, one of them actually recorded the conversation. He danced around it. He probably was legal in everything he said. I mean, Bob is a lawyer, not a doctor. It's why he's, it's why he's incompetent when it comes to public health. But he certainly knows the law. Ron Wyden is saying, no, even when you dance around it, it's a violation of the Hatch Act. You can't use federal facilities and your federal job to influence elections. Kennedy said, quote, I can't go into specifics because, you know, there's legal prohibitions about that. If it's something that you want to work on together, if there's other ways you think you might be effective, you know, like I said, I will be your advocate. I will make an agreement that puts me in a position where I can make a real difference in people's lives. And he said that he could be Stewart's liaison with the White House. Kennedy said, I don't want to be fighting subpoenas for the next 2 years instead of improving America's health. So for me, there's an immediate pragmatic reason for this phone call. In other words, he wants to influence the outcome of the election by getting this guy off the ballot. So this is Senator Ron Wyden calling this out. He wrote a letter to the U.S. Office of the Special Counsel saying, I think that you got a Hatch Act violation here. Now, it's been a long, long time since anybody actually went to jail or paid a meaningful fine for Hatch Act violations. Donald Trump is breaking the Hatch Act on a regular basis. Even his daughter Ivanka was selling what was it, beans or something from the White House. And of course, Elon Musk selling Teslas from the White House. I mean, this is all illegal. But Republicans don't care. Trump doesn't care. You know, the law doesn't matter to rich people. It's not for rich people. It's only for the little people. Morris in Inglewood, California. Hey, Morris, what's on your mind today?
1: What was the date that Papa Joe Biden gave that speech?
0: It was September of 2022.
1: Close enough. Hey, check this out, Tom. Now, I've been trying to figure Donald Trump, he's got one way out, and I'm not talking about the Allman Brothers Band, martial law. He's looking for an excuse to employ martial law. Now, what will that do? What will that do? Will that improve the economy? No, but that will suspend federal elections. That's his objective. He's facing prison, Tom. I'm not talking about Judge Ron Marchand on the third war conviction. And not only is he facing prison, all of his family will be seized. He knows this. Magamite and Trump, they already told you what was coming. Everybody knows what's coming. And the only way to stop it would be a martial law, because you know which way Congress is going, and look like the way the Senate's going too. Now remember when Nixon, everybody knew that Nixon was going to prison, and then Ford got up in there and gave him a pardon. And don't forget what Johnson said about Ford; he came walking two drums at the same time. He did okay for Nixon, didn't he? But anyway, this time, when we have this transition of the Democrats coming into power, and it comes time to hold these people accountable, the opposition, that wall, that's going to kind of slow that down, are going to be AIPAC recipients. Mm. Chuck Schumer is an AIPAC recipient.
0: Yeah.
1: Jeffries is an AIPAC recipient.
0: Yeah.
1: And look, we got some serious crimes going here. You know these stock trades. Let's get on that for a quick minute. The executive office, Obama, Bush, Clinton. You know how many stock trades all those guys had? Maybe three. You know how many Trump's had just in his first 2 years? Over 3,000 plus, okay? Mm-hmm. It's incredible the criminality that's taking place. So what am I saying? At the end of the day, we got to vote, and then the war's not over when we get the Democrats in there, because even within our own party, and our umbrella's kind of big, our umbrella's pretty big, even within our own, we still got a battle. The AIPAC recipients. And anyway, Tom, I don't know what other people think, but I think we're going to be all right, man. I really do. Things kind of go in cycles, right? You know, like a boomerang thing. Yep. And when the Democrats get up in there, all the things that we've lost, we get the right people in there. We're going to get them back. Remember when your boy Biden was so close? Remember the guaranteed income for families, mm-hmm. except for the two senators that had him, had their knee on his neck. One was Sinema, and another guy down the South, I forget his name.
0: Yeah,
1: but we were that close. Yeah, thank you, Tom. You're smarter than me. But we were that close. We're that close again. So all we got to do is make sure that this guy is not able to employ martial law. And believe me, Tom, and everybody listening, we're going to be all right. Okay,
0: You know, Morris, I think we're going to be all right, too. I agree with you on that. And I agree with you that martial law is part of his end game. And I think that that's part of why he and the Republicans have been aggressively trying to get literally hundreds of billions of dollars into ICE. ICE has now amassed the largest non-military arsenal of weapons in the history of the world, in the history of America, anyway. You know, it's huge. And then he's got this rapid reaction force that he built within the National Guard that nobody talks about, 23,500 guys. They're in literally all 50 states. They are trained in crowd control, you know, batons, pepper spray, tear gas, stuff like that. And they are prepared for this fall, right? They're, you know, for when Trump tries to steal the election and we go into the streets. I think it's going to get wild, Morris. I really do. I'm very concerned. But I agree with you. I think at the end, I don't think these guys are going to win. Morris, thank you. It's always great talking to you. You're one of the smartest guys I know. I appreciate the call. Thank you. Skip in Morristown, New Jersey. Hey, Skip, what's on your mind today?
2: Hey, Tom. I wanted to get your take on this tangent I had on the conservative mind. I can't remember the author. I keep always wanting to say Kirk.
0: It's Russell Kirk.
2: Russell Kirk. There you go. And this whole communist projection thing that's going on now. Could it be that Kirk's warning of the strong middle class and what it'll bring in the future, could they have shifted and said, now with the Soviet collapse and China becoming an authoritarian capitalist state, that we no longer needed a strong middle class, that we could go back to just having the working poor and the great wealth discrepancies? What's your take on that?
0: Well, I think that was the essential argument of Kirk's book, and it wasn't the main argument, but it was kind of under it all, and it was certainly the argument that Kirk's peers at the time, people like William F. Buckley and Bill Kristol's father, I'm forgetting his first name, but he was, you know, a contemporary of Buckley's. That was the argument that they were making, was that the middle class is like this artifact, this artificial thing that Franklin Roosevelt created with unions and whatnot, and you had a whole lot of people who were getting paid a whole lot more than they were worth, and the result was damage to the U.S. economy because American business wasn't as efficient as it would be if you did not have all these labor regulations, if you didn't have these workplace safety regulations, if you didn't have the minimum wage, if you didn't have requirements for insurance for people, you know, stuff like that. So, you know, yeah, they've been making that argument since the days of the revolution, conservatives have been.
2: Just to
0: finish that thought, the subtitle of Kirk's book, The Conservative Mind, is From Burke to Eliot. And Eliot is T.S. Eliot, but the Burke is Edmund Burke. And Edmund Burke, during the American Revolution, wrote, "It does me no harm if a man is allowed to engage in as servile a profession as tallow maker or candle or hairdresser, but it does society considerable violence if such a man is allowed to participate in governance," in other words, to vote. That's their position. You know, there should be an underclass, not a middle class.
2: Didn't Thomas Paine spend time with Burke for a while?
0: Oh, that's why Thomas Paine wrote The Rights of Man. Thomas Paine went over to England and spent 2 weeks at Burke's house, and they got into such a fight that Thomas Paine wrote an entire book as a rebuttal to Edmund Burke. Yeah. Or I guess it was Ireland. Burke was Irish, not British, but yeah.
2: Right. You know, it's just, I'm concerned about this, you know, how they always do this projection thing. They scream at us about, you know, like this case, communism, yet he's buying up all this stuff.
0: Yeah.
2: And that's very communistic.
0: Yeah. Well, they don't care about those labels. And I actually could make a good argument for the federal government owning some shares in some companies and creating sort of a sovereign wealth fund or whatever. But, you know, it's a pretty esoteric argument, and it's not the reason that they're doing it. This is just pure corruption, simple, you know, pure and simple.
2: Right.
0: Skip, I got to run, but thanks for the call. It's nice to hear from you. I appreciate it. Stay with us. Ken in Lafayette, Colorado. Hey, Ken, what's up?
3: Hi, Tom. Thanks for taking my call.
0: Sure.
3: So my question might have been appropriate for Mr. Christian Armitage, but a little bit ago you had mentioned your concern about the upcoming elections and how Trump is hell-bent on stealing it, intimidating people at the polls, et cetera. So my question, so Trump, as you know, pardoned the January 6th rioters, and then hired a lot of them to be part of his goon squad, okay?
0: Right, and he's trying to pay them, too, with his billion-dollar fund, yeah.
3: Yeah, yeah, exactly. So my question is, why doesn't the Democrats, if you will, amass our own, quote-unquote, law enforcement team, if you will? Because I refuse to believe currently that every single law enforcement agency today are corrupt. There has to be people in law enforcement that actually believe in the rule of law and understand that Trump is a criminal. Okay? So why don't we amass our, I don't want to say goon squad, but our law enforcement team to protect voters at the polls?
0: There is a variation on that going on right now. I mean, you've got a couple of organizations, in particular the civil rights organizations, but there's a couple of organizations that are trying to organize people to be poll watchers. And then you've also got groups that are trying to organize people to be poll participants, in other words, to work the elections, because the Republicans are going to be there. They, in particular, challenging signatures on mail-in ballots. And so, you know, it's less goony. You know, less tough guy stuff, but I think it'll be, frankly, more effective.
3: Well, but I think we need, well, that's great for these folks, but we need actual law enforcement to, because, as you know, Republicans are going to be more violent, if you will, and lash out violently, okay? So why can't we, for example, this last murder in Maine by this ICE agent is also a real estate agent. So why don't we have our Democratic, again, I don't want to say goon squad, for lack of better terms, just go out and arrest this clown for murder and then deal with the.
0: Well, I think there's a false predicate there in your logic, Ken. And that is that there are police departments that are not corrupt. I realize there are police departments, and probably the majority of them, that are not technically corrupt. But in this context, when the Olympics came to Atlanta, this was in the 1980s. I was living in Atlanta, and I was I always wanted to write novels. I've written probably 10 of them, and they're just terrible. I'm not good at it. But at that time, I was writing a series of novels about a private detective, and I hooked up with this guy. DeWitt Wanamaker was his name. He was a former small-town sheriff and a police chief and a full-time private detective. And he kind of took me under his wing so I could learn private detective, because I was writing a novel about private detectives. And the Georgia Police Academy opened up that year to run people through their regular program. It was kind of a slight variation on the regular program, so that they could work security for the Olympics, because there was this going to be this additional demand. And so DeWitt got me into that program. And so I went through this month-long program at the Georgia Police Academy with you know, a couple hundred people who were going to become state police officers, county sheriffs, local police officers, you know, all the police agencies in the state. Many of them use the State Police Academy for training. And I went through that training with those people and hung out with them, got to know them, ate meals with them. And I can tell you about a third of them were there because they were just couldn't wait to get out and beat on somebody's head. They were just basically violent people. About a third of them were there because it's a good job that has good benefits and good pay, and they came from parts of the state of Georgia in particular where there just weren't that many good jobs and say, what the heck, you know, and they were kind of apolitical. And about a third of them were there because they actually believed in law enforcement. And among those people, you could probably split 50-50, Democrats and Republicans. So the bottom line is maybe one-sixth of all those people who are going to become police would probably end up voting Democratic, and probably five-sixths would end up voting Republican, or at least, you know, well over half, and having that Republican worldview. And, I mean, this was before there was Fox News, but I'd be surprised. I remember CNN was on the TV, and they had this huge dining room where they also did marching, you know, indoor during the storms and things, indoor marching, because it's a very military thing. I'd be amazed if it's not all Fox News all the time now.
3: So, in other words, we're screwed. You're saying that
0: I don't think the police are going to save us, is what I'm trying to tell you.
3: Oh.
0: Yeah. And I don't think the police have ever saved us, frankly. I mean, you know, it was the police. You know, modern American policing came out of the slave patrols.
3: Yeah. Well, doggone it, because it seems like we're just bending over and taking it. And
0: yeah.
3: We have no repercussions of the blatant lawlessness that this Trump administration is imposing on America.
0: And I think, generally speaking, you know, militaristic, violent, police-type stuff, all that, you know, it doesn't so much appeal to Democrats. But you will get Democrats who will be election observers. You will get Democrats who will be poll workers as well as poll watchers. And I think that's where we should be focusing our. And I know that there's groups, including the DNC, that are doing that. Ken, I got to move along, but thank you for the call. And special thanks to Louise Harmon, Sean Taylor, Jamie Holly, Nigel Peacock, Sue Nethercutt, Patrick Hoyt, Geraldine Halbert, Ron Hartenbaum, Chase Spross, Nicholas Miller, Pat Sweeney, Jeremy Peterson, Connor Arroyo, Karna Verde, Martha Salinas, Josiah Western, Mateo Robertson, Diane Russell, and Ruben Michaels, all the fine folks who work on this program. Have a great afternoon. Be good to yourself and the folks around you. Stay safe. Get out there. Get active. Tag your it. And we'll catch up soon.
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5: This is Robin Collier, President of Cultural Energy. Chaos continues in the Middle East, disrupting the world's economy. RFK Jr. has cut pathogen monitoring, and now 3,000 in the U.S. are sickened with severe diarrhea. In this time of economic uncertainty and Trump's attack on health, education, science, and democracy itself, public affairs reporting is essential. 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
8: All of these projects you're describing in Nevada have one thing in common. When the sun goes down, they produce zero electricity.
9: Mr. Chairman, I request unanimous consent to enter into the record this amazing new technology that apparently the Secretary is unaware of. It's a battery.
10: Without objection. So ordered.
11: So ordered. We live in a world of imbeciles,

0: From Pacifica Radio in Los Angeles, this is the Bradcast, as heard on KPFK 90.7 FM in LA and on dozens of other fine affiliate stations over both the public airwaves and the internet around the country and the world, blanketing planet Earth. I'm Brad Friedman, your friendly investigative blogger, journalist, troublemaker, muckraker, an all-around swell fellow, says me from bradblog.com. Thank you very much for joining us for another thrilling edition of the Bradcast, wherein we will be featuring Desi Doyen and her Green News Report a little bit later.
1: Yes.
0: We have been bringing the Green News Report to you on this program for well over 18 years now, if my math is correct. Desi Doyen, is that right? 18?
1: Sounds about right.
0: Something like that. I think coming up on our 1600th episode in the next week. Each episode, in and of itself, a warning, often more than one, about what was to come if we did not heed the mountain of science warning about what was to come. In the early days of the GNR, there were even a lot of people who identified as Democrats back then who were duped enough to believe that climate change or global warming or whatever you want to call it, it has been called both for decades. No, Democrats did not stop calling it climate change when, or stop calling it global warming when, predictions of warming somehow failed to materialize. The predictions did materialize. They are materializing just as the scientists warned us that it would. The two phrases, climate change, global warming, have been commingled for decades. Is that fair to say?
1: Oh, definitely.
0: In any event, yes. When we started the GNR, way back when, about circa 2008, I think, there were many on the left. Let's call them the far left at the time, such that we have a far left in this country, who fell for the fossil fuel-funded rights claim that all of this was just a scam to make Al Gore rich. Remember that? Or something like that. In fact, it was Democrats, if I remember correctly, in the Senate at the time when we started the Green News Report, who were actually blocking climate change legislation, a carbon tax, from being adopted back when they had the votes to adopt it. But yes, even Democrats were duped and or paid off by the fossil fuel industry and succeeded in blocking what might have prevented so much of what we are now seeing today with our very own eyes, as warned about repeatedly so many years ago. The warnings will continue on today's Green News Report coming up later this hour, but with so many related disasters going on all at once, some of which have broken since we recorded today's Green News Report, that I want to dig a bit more into a few of them, since clearly 6 minutes a day, twice a week for 18 plus years has not done the job, at least not yet, to light the proverbial fire under all of us to truly appreciate what is happening and what will continue to happen and to worsen until we begin to take this issue with the serious as a heart attack attention that it warrants. Because guess what? Well, today, given the conditions outside, it could be causing a lot of heart attacks. If you live in most of this country or in Europe over the last week or three, you probably don't need me to tell you about the heat. If you live in the Midwest or the Northeast or the Mid-Atlantic, you probably don't need me to tell you about the air, though some might, because it's about to get much worse for many over the next day or so. As Washington Post, which has been very good on climate over the years and still is, I think, as they warned on Thursday, dangerous wildfire smoke is filling the skies from the Midwest to the Mid-Atlantic. And in some areas, conditions are expected to worsen. Through Friday, more than 115 million people are forecast to be exposed to air quality levels that are unhealthy or worse, as winds funnel smoke south from out-of-control fires in Canada and Minnesota, and a heat dome traps that smoke near the ground. You know, where the people are. Over the course of 18 years on GNR, let me know if this is just me or not, Desi, but it seems to me like each successive summer has become worse and worse with those wildfires up in Canada.
1: Yes. Basically, they are. Naturally, there is a bit of variability between years from one year to the next. But overall, yeah.
0: It's just worse.
1: Definitely
0: more
1: overall.
0: And more, yeah.
1: It is getting worse.
0: At least in parts of Canada. And it continues to make those fires worse with their drilling of tar sands oil, which helps lead to these ever-worsening fires, at least in my layman's observations of what we cover year after year in our coverage on GNR. Well, from late Wednesday into early Thursday, Chicago, Detroit, Minneapolis, and New York had some of the worst air quality of the world's major cities, according to data from IQ Air. In Detroit, the air quality index reached a value of 728 late on Wednesday, far worse than the peak of 465 in New York during the apocalyptic June 2023 fires, when the whole place, you might recall, turned orange. Yeah, we covered it back then. We warned about it back then, and we are still warning, even as it gets worse, as we had warned that it would. On Thursday morning this week, the smoke drifted into Philadelphia and Wilmington, Delaware during the early hours of the morning and was tracking southward along a path that roughly followed Interstate 95. However, shifting winds closer to Baltimore and D.C. may keep the worst of the smoke out for most of the day on Thursday, which is a shame that the lawmakers in D.C. won't get to see the worst of it. But by Thursday night, it may come into D.C. as well. We'll see how many lawmakers are still in town by then. That's when unhealthy air quality levels are forecast to abruptly develop as the smoke plume accelerates south, engulfing much of Virginia, parts of North Carolina, conditions that are forecast to last through Friday night. Meanwhile, a second strong smoke plume is also forecast to waft toward New York and Boston on Thursday afternoon and evening, with the New York City Emergency Management Office warning that, quote, this could become the most significant smoke event in New York City since 2023.
1: And remember, wildfire pollution is more toxic than fossil fuel pollution because wildfire smoke includes all the other stuff that got burned up with it, parts of homes, right? Plastic, chemicals, all kinds of stuff.
0: New York is making free KN95 masks available at all police precincts and public library branches across the five boroughs if you live out there. But by all means, those of you who thought that wearing one of those during COVID was a scam, did that make Al Gore rich too? Please feel free not to wear one if you like. And then go jogging and do a lot of outside yard work. Too mean? Farther north and west, air quality reached hazardous levels, the worst on the scale. In parts of northern Minnesota, we heard from friends up there saying it was terrible. Michigan and northern Wisconsin saw similarly hazardous levels on Wednesday. These dangerous conditions now show no signs of abating, at least as of Thursday, although a wind shift on Friday could cause what the Post describes as brief improvements before more smoke may pour south from Canada over the weekend. Enjoy it. It's all going very well. Quote, it is recommended that when possible, you avoid strenuous outdoor activities, especially those with heart disease and respiratory conditions like asthma, the Michigan Department of Environment, Great Lakes, and Energy wrote in their statement on Wednesday. Keep windows closed overnight to prevent smoke from getting indoors, and if possible, run central air condition with MERV 13 or higher rated filters, the department says. I don't know what MERV 13 means. We don't have air conditioning out here. The largest fire among hundreds now burning, 20 are large and out of control. The largest is about 150 miles north of Lake Superior in the remote Wabakimi Provincial Park. It has exploded in size to more than 867,000 acres. But yes, by all means, let's keep drilling the tar sands up there, shall we? But just to make sure that some of you folks who enjoy the conspiracy theories, that you still have something to conspiracize about, given that the whole Al Gore is making up climate change to become rich thing is kind of falling apart by now. Well, here's something you can cogitate on in today's report that's kind of fun. I don't know if you saw this, Desi. And given the guy in the White House, frankly, this theory, this conspiracy theory, is not particularly far-fetched. On Wednesday afternoon, a National Oceanic and Atmospheric Administration NOAA satellite named GOES-19, which provides real-time imagery of conditions across North and South America and the Atlantic Ocean, on Wednesday afternoon, it experienced a, quote, anomaly, and it suddenly stopped transmitting data.
1: Oh, dear.
0: Yeah. Just when we need that data the most. Isn't that crazy?
1: Right when we need eyes in the sky.
0: Yep. NOAA wrote that engineers were working to recover the satellite and that a timeline would be provided when available, which apparently not by Thursday afternoon. At the time that it went down, the satellite was providing imagery that helped with the tracking of this wildfire smoke. Another NOAA satellite called GOES-18 is still capturing wildfire activity, but its view is not as central to the fires as that of the GOES-19 satellite. So, see, you can still conspiracize without cutting off your nose despite your mask-covered face. Unfortunately, that is not the only climate change-driven disaster that we need to cover in the U.S. today alone. Rescuers saved dozens of stranded drivers and people trapped in homes from absolutely catastrophic flooding down in Texas, while many more fled to higher ground on Thursday across a region still recovering from devastating floods just 1 year ago. Texas, where Republicans have been allowed to take over the state to funnel money to the fossil fuel industry and have seen their residents battered by one climate catastrophe after another in the bargain, all, by the way, while making it harder and harder for those residents to afford the health care that they need in the wake of these seemingly unstoppable disasters, from deadly floods to hurricanes to tornadoes to freezing cold to unbreathable heat at an ever-quickening pace year after year after year. While the Republican Party pretends there's nothing to worry about here, there's nothing to see at all. What global warming are you talking about? Everything's fine. Keep burning that oil and that coal and that gas, okay? So far, in this latest disaster down in Texas as we go to air, at least one person has died, according to Governor Greg Abbott. After days of pounding rain, the National Weather Service said a, quote, large and deadly flood wave was barreling down the very same river that was wrecked by flash floods last summer, almost exactly a year ago, when two dozen children and counselors were killed at Camp Mystic on July 4th last year. Forecasters over the past several hours issued urgent warnings, quote, move to higher ground now, they said, as rivers rose by the hour, turning them into fast-moving seas of white water. Several tornado warnings were also issued, just for good measure. The Texas Hill Country floods over the July 4th holiday last year killed in total more than 100 people. More than 1,300 personnel were responding and have rescued well over 70 people, the governor said on Thursday this week. For many, reports AP, the unfolding crisis brought back haunting memories of last summer's unimaginable floods. Quote, it's crazy, happening two times in 1 year, said Josiah Rodriguez, who woke to the sound of heavy rain around 2 a.m. on Thursday in Kerrville. He navigated flooded roads to try to evacuate relatives. It's not crazy, Josiah. It's climate change. We tried to warn you. Your political leaders tried to lie to you. Residents said they were caught off guard a year ago. They didn't receive any warning at the time when floods overtopped the Guadalupe River. Local leaders were criticized for not acting quickly. The storms and the flooding this time threatened multiple counties close to the border with Mexico and in the Texas Hill Country near San Antonio. City officials in Kerrville urged people to shelter at the highest levels of their homes. Floodwaters overran the city of Uvalde overnight, cutting off outside access. That's right, the town is now completely cut off from the rest of the world as we go to air. The Leona River normally dry most of the year, has filled the streets with water. Quote, people really can't get anywhere, said Carmen Rodriguez, who was nervously watching water engulf her neighborhood on Thursday morning as a helicopter roared overhead, adding, quote, we have a place to go, but all the streets are closed. Phones buzzed with warnings throughout the night, warning of flash floods in the morning. Uvalde police had ordered some mandatory evacuations, with first responders notifying people directly. Cool, evacuate. But to where, if the roads are cut off? Uvalde officials sent out rescue boats and found multiple people trapped in their vehicles overnight. Quote, there's no way into the city at this point, said Julia Alvarado, a spokesman for the Uvalde police. And, of course, no way out of the city either. Texas game wardens rescued more than 40 people, mostly in the Uvalde County area. Gauges in some spots along the Guadalupe River showed that it rose more than 30 feet in hours overnight. One gauge outside Kerrville showed the river had risen 32 feet in 4 hours. Close to Camp Mystic, which remains shut after its owners had tried to reopen it this year, but were prevented due to local outrage. Thank you, locals. The Guadalupe River near Hunt reached about 20 and a half feet, according to a U.S. Geological Survey gauge, which is just under the level expected to inundate structures and roads. Volunteer firefighters spent the night helping people evacuate their homes, answering calls about rising water in Ingram, just up from Hunt, where summer camps still dot the shores of the Guadalupe, according to Ingram Mayor Claude Jordan on Thursday morning. While the water didn't rise as high as a year ago, not yet, he believes this round of flooding was more widespread and, quote, worse in his city. The rural part of Ingram, all the roads are just trashed, he said. There are a bunch of businesses that haven't reopened from last year. They're still trying to rebuild from the July 4 floods. The July 4 floods last year. This doesn't help, he added. Residents at an RV park in the ironically named Comfort, Texas, near the Guadalupe River, moved their trailers as local fire department sirens sounded. Water rose over the hoods of vehicles that were parked closest to the river. While the water started to recede, another surge is expected, said Duke Irwood, the manager of the Comfort RV Resort, which has about 200 residents. Markers showed the flooding already matched the level from the big flood last July. Quote, too familiar for sure and too soon, he said. If you're just tuning in, this is not something that has already happened. This is not an historic story. This is going on right now as we go to air. The flooding in Texas, the smoke choking millions across at least a dozen states. The heat broiling much of the country. And if you listen to the scientists, which so many spent years not doing, they will tell you that this summer, the summer of 2026, might be the coolest summer many of us will ever experience again from here on out. The Weather Service said that 10 to 20 inches of rain had fallen in the past 2 days down in Texas, with 8 inches in just 2 hours earlier on Thursday.
1: There's a way to visualize that.
0: Yeah.
1: Roughly, very roughly.
0: Yeah.
1: 1 inch of rain equals 1 foot of snow.
0: Mm-hmm.
1: So in one part of Kerrville,
0: yeah,
1: they recorded 2 inches of rain in 1 hour.
0: 2 inches of rain in 1 hour.
1: So that's like 2 feet of snow in,
0: yeah,
1: 1 hour.
0: Yeah.
1: But in one part of the city, they got half an inch of rain in 5 minutes.
0: Half an inch of rain.
1: So that would be the equivalent.
0: In 5 minutes.
1: So that's 6 inches of snow in 5 minutes. That's a dump. That's a bomb.
0: Like a thunk. Exactly.
1: Right.
0: In fact, the deluge dumped nearly a foot of rain in some counties and put people in multiple counties under flood watches, with some expected to remain in effect through Friday evening. So it is not over yet. The governor issued disaster declarations for dozens of counties across the state. As of late Wednesday, 6 million residents in 57 counties were under a National Weather Service flood watch. So we all know why this is happening, right? We all know that the man-made burning of fossil fuels is hastening all of this, making it worse. Many nations that are not the USA have both figured that out, and with the fuel crisis caused in the wake of Putin's war on Ukraine and Trump's war on Iran, many of them have realized they need to accelerate their moves away from fossil fuels and their moves to clean, cheap, renewable energy like wind and solar, and they are doing so now, happily so, faster than ever right now. Here in the U.S., on the other hand, because we have a corrupt imbecile as our president, we have cut incentives for people to buy electric vehicles, and Detroit has been dumb enough to go along with Trump's demands that they essentially stop making them. Making it all worse, of course, Trump and his Republicans have gutted funding for new, clean, cheap, renewable energy, at least at the federal level, with the Trump administration now using your tax dollars instead to pay scores of companies to not build clean, cheap, renewable energy. Pay them money to do nothing. Pay them money to go away and not create this much-needed clean, renewable, cheap energy like solar and wind. Despite the rapidly growing need for energy, thanks to both climate change, yes, air conditioning needs a lot of electricity, and of course, AI data centers that absolutely nobody asked for, but that Trump supports, and which use ungodly amounts of energy and water to stay up and running. Trump, of course, sees all of that as a fantastic thing. Why? Well, because he invested in AI and data centers personally. So the more that, you know, that go up, more those centers go up, the better for him. And the more fossil fuels that they require to run, well, double bonus. Also better for him and all of the fossil fuel investments that he and his billionaire friends have made. That, despite the fact that those data centers are wildly unpopular across the board, across the partisan divide in this country, at least for now, like few other topics. America agrees, for now, data centers suck. Nobody wants them in their communities. Not that that has stopped the nerd Reich AI boys from muscling them into communities across dozens of states anyway. This week from New York Times, PGM, the nation's largest electrical grid operator, released results of an electricity auction that would add $6.3 billion in costs to the bills of millions of households and businesses within the next 3 years, an increase driven by the power demands of data centers. During the annual auction, power companies supplied prices that they were willing to accept to supply electricity to PJM at times of peak demand. Those prices are then factored into the electricity rates that are eventually charged to the grid's customers in 13 eastern states and the District of Columbia. In a statement, PJM said data centers were increasing electricity demands throughout the region. Quote, these auction results show that demand for electricity continues to grow faster than electricity supply, said the president and chief executive at PJM in an announcement of the auction results. Quote, we are working with government and industry leaders on multiple fronts to restore that balance by bringing on new generation as fast as possible and managing the growth of new load on the grid. Over the last few years, individuals and politicians have grown frustrated with PJM's operations as electricity prices have steadily increased. PJM's grid serves all or part of New Jersey, Pennsylvania, Delaware, Maryland, Virginia, West Virginia, North Carolina, Tennessee, Kentucky, Ohio, Indiana, Illinois, and Michigan, as well as the District of Columbia. If you live in one of those states, you may have already noticed how your costs are going up. In the bargain, anger over data centers is also going up and has spread nationwide. So stick a pin in that for a moment, because this week, the great state of New York is finally doing, well, at least something about it, even as the Trump administration and its idiot leadership, like Energy Secretary Chris Wright, former fracking executive, are actually out there trying to gaslight people, which is the perfect phrase, both literally and figuratively here, on several levels, trying to gaslight people that, you know, American consumers should not believe their eyes or their energy bills. That, in fact, data centers, you'll be delighted to hear, are driving electricity costs down, not up. Seriously. That's what he's trying to tell you?
1: That's the lie he's trying to tell you.
0: And I will explain that lie and why it's a lie, and along with much more proof on all of this. Next on the Bradcast, I'm Brad Friedman.
1: What the public hears on the public airwaves matters. 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But we can't do it without you, now more than ever. 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And thanks.

0: 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It's the Bradcast. 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New York State Governor Kathy Hochul this week signed an executive order barring the construction of new large-scale data centers using 50 megawatts or more of power for up to 1 year, making the Empire State the first state in the nation to impose such a ban, as the Democrat announced earlier this week.
1: We're in the midst of one of the most significant economic upheavals in generations, perhaps ever. These hyperscale AI data centers consume enormous amounts of power, truly threatening to outpace our grid's capacity, and they drive up costs for local ratepayers. And I refuse to let those costs be passed on to New Yorkers.
0: Okay, good. According to CNBC, Hochul's sentiment echoes that of many state residents and environmental leaders who have heavily scrutinized these hyperscale data centers on the basis of their excessive consumption of power and natural resources, particularly fresh water. The announcement noted that New Yorkers have seen their electric bills surge, with the state's average residential electricity price climbing nearly 68%, 68% since 2019. This fact has skewed public opinion starkly against new data center construction across the political spectrum, one of the few issues these days that actually still does so. With major public backlash now against proposed facilities elsewhere in New York, in townships like Lansing and East Fishkill, and of course, right now, in many other states where these data centers are coming in. Leaders of the data center opposition movement celebrated the New York governor's decision. Quote, "This one-year moratorium is a huge step forward for New York communities fighting against an onslaught of massive data center proposals," stated Laura Schindel, director of New York State's Food and Water Watch. "It comes as the direct result of immense public pressure from people across the state demanding their elected leaders protect them from big tech's assault, which threatens the state's clean air and water and New Yorkers' financial security." Quote, "Technology should make our lives better, not pollute our water, strain our energy grid, or drive up our utility bills," said State Senator Kristen Gonzalez, a Democrat, in the New York State announcement. She said, quote, "By giving our state time to plan, we can ensure that development and innovation do not come at the expense of all of us," speaking about the one-year, for now, moratorium. But it's not just Democrats. A Siena Research Institute poll conducted last month in June revealed that 46% of respondents believe that a one-year moratorium on new permits for large data centers in New York would be good for the state. 46%, whereas only 21% said that it would be a bad thing. So by more than 2-1, they're against these things. The issue appeared to be fairly bipartisan, with Democrats backing the idea of the 1 year moratorium by a margin of 37 points, and Republicans also supporting it by a slightly smaller margin of 13 points, but they support it. The same poll showed Hochul, a Democrat, leading her Republican challenger, Nassau County Executive Bruce Blakeman, this November by a margin of 20 points, a promising sign for her reelection campaign. Tuesday's moratorium might not be the last action taken by the governor's office either, according to CNBC. The Responsible Data Center Development Act, passed by the state legislature earlier this year, contains a one-year moratorium on the construction of new data centers with a peak energy demand of 20 megawatts. So Hochul's moratorium blocks these data centers that would use 50 megawatts or more of power. The one that has passed the state legislature would block those that seek to use 20 megawatts or more. In fact, I've seen some critical of Hochul, of her action here in enacting her moratorium, because it sort of Bigfoots You know, it only blocks new construction of data centers demanding 50 megawatts or more. And so her moratorium kind of bigfoots what the state legislature passed when they put the limit at 20 megawatts.
2: Yeah, so she's only going for the so-called hyperscalers, the ones that are truly, truly massive data centers, and that, in a way, will preempt the state legislatures.
0: Right, for now. And some are claiming that she's doing that exactly for that reason, to preempt that other legislation. Hochul has yet to take action on that legislation. She has indicated, however, she will work with the legislature to, quote, further review its nature, whatever that means. A statement released by her office stated that the governor is actively, quote, pursuing legislation to repeal sales tax exemptions for massive data centers across the state. That's good news. In addition to the pause on new data center construction, Hochul directed the New York State Department of Public Service to, quote, consider approaches to require data centers to fund new clean electric generation dedicated to their operations, including but not limited to customer-sited distributed energy resources and battery storage. Good. Don't just consider it. Do it. Many, however, according to CNBC, largely Republicans, voiced their dissatisfaction over Hochul's moratorium, claiming that it would hinder New York's and the United States' ability to compete in a rapidly expanding technological field. Quote, a statewide moratorium is the wrong answer, New York State Assemblyman Scott Gray, a Republican, and said, along with three of his colleagues, in a letter to the governor in June opposing the moratoriums, quote, it freezes investment and takes decisions away from the communities that should be making them. These, of course, we laugh because these, of course, are the same Republicans that have been passing bills across the country in state legislatures that they control to ban local communities from things like banning fracking in their own communities.
2: And banning data centers in their own communities.
0: And banning, you know, plastic bags in their own community. When they do that, no, that's right out. The state just bigfoots them. You can't do that. Here, they're like, let the folks in the communities decide. Yes, taking decisions away from the communities that should be making them. So feel free to ignore those opportunistic crackpots, if you like. Speaking of opportunistic Republican crackpots, here's how Donald Trump's energy secretary crackpot, Chris Wright, a fracking executive, responded to Hochul's moratorium this week on Fox News.
3: And of course, unfortunately, Governor Hochul has it exactly backwards. Data centers are the greatest tool we have right now to stop the rise of electricity prices and ultimately to bring them back down. It's the Democrat green energy policies that have driven energy prices up in New York State. They passed these crazy

0: of what Hochul is saying about lowering costs. Quote, data centers are the greatest tool we have right now to stop the rise of electricity prices and ultimately bring them back down.
1: That's
0: also, the sky is green and up is down and everything else. Obviously, he's hoping, probably correctly, that the dopes who watch Fox News are not going to look into what he's saying and sort of accept it at face value. But as I had not heard that argument before, so I kind of looked into what the hell he thinks he was saying, what he wants you to believe that he is talking about. His argument is apparently based on a single crackpot economic theory that's popular with the tech bros, used to justify their insatiable need to build these dumb data center monstrosities. The idea is that large, steady industrial loads, large demand, can improve grid utilization because it will spread fixed costs across more kilowatt hours, eventually lowering average rates. If you understand that, good luck. He's implying the data centers are actually beneficial because they buy huge amounts of electricity. Therefore, their constant demand supposedly makes the grid run more efficiently because we'll have to invest more in it to allow them to do so. And then utilities can spread that infrastructure cost over more and more customers. Mm-hmm. Therefore, retail rates should eventually fall.
1: Eventually. But remember,
0: yeah,
1: ratepayers, households, also pay for the build-out that goes to benefit data centers.
0: Of course, and of course, you know, if it keeps on going, basically it's a whole lot of speculation with little of any, you know, real-world support to back it up. But it seems like that's all they got. And you really don't need a degree in economics to see the flaws pretty quickly here, especially as electricity rates across the country keep rising, but particularly in states where data centers are being built at an alarming rate. Apparently, it's the same argument that is used, I've come to learn, by the AI bros, the crypto mining bros, the petrochemical plants, and these other high-load industrial users, that the more you let us raise the demand, somehow the cheaper it will get. If you let us use more, it's going to be cheaper. Good luck with that. In the real world, however, data centers increase peak demand, forcing utilities to build new generation and transmission, and those capital costs are passed on to ratepayers. They consume enormous amounts of electricity, requiring new gas plants and new transmission lines, and they raise congestion costs and capacity market prices for everyone when demand is peaking. They increase local distribution upgrades. And yes, as Desi said, that is paid for by everyone, which is why Virginia's rates rose due to data center expansion. Georgia Power is raising rates because of data center load. Minnesota regulators are warning that data center growth will raise bills. New York has repeatedly said that these new large loads are causing increases. And it's not just Democratic states. In Texas, they have seen upward pressure on rates as well, not downward, as these invidious jerks in the Trump administration, like Chris Wright, is trying to sell to the dopes over at Fox News this week. Do not buy it, even as with climate change over the past many decades, the liars and the deniers will be selling you all kinds of this nonsense and malarkey that you will be paying for, as much as those folks trying right now to keep from dying in floods today down in Texas are wearing KN95 masks to keep from choking to death in much of the nation today. But of course, in the end, it's just gaslighting. And while this administration is very good at literally nothing else, they are very good at gaslighting the public. One of their favorites that has been driving me crazy for the past year or more is the one that knucklehead gaslighter Chris Wright included in his announcement on July 4 that the administration had now ended all federal subsidies for clean, cheap, renewable energy, even while continuing to spend $35 billion a year in subsidies for the deadly, dirty fossil fuel industry, much as they have for the past more than a century. In his announcement, Chris Wright used a favorite phrase of this administration when he explained why he believes

0: believes that solar and wind power is, quote, low-value energy.
1: It's low-value because the wind doesn't always blow and the sun doesn't always shine.
0: That's why it's low-value. It just doesn't produce energy when we need it because the wind doesn't always blow and the sun doesn't always shine. Well, that makes sense. These guys say this all the time. Chris Wright, Donald Trump, his equally buffoonish Interior Department Secretary, Doug Burgum, which would have made a great argument against wind and solar, I guess, about 20 years ago, maybe. But now that we have mass battery storage, I guess, you know, nobody told Trump about that or his energy and interior secretaries about it. I know they haven't told the Fox News dupes about it. That's for sure. In a recent hearing at the House Natural Resources Committee, Burgum tried to defend the administration's push to kill solar and wind, even as House Democrats repeatedly hammered him about the fact that while American families are trying to pay for rising electricity bills, the administration is halting permitting for new wind and solar projects and has tried to outright cancel projects that are already under construction. Burgum lied and obfuscated about verifiable facts that renewable energy is both reliable and cheaper to build and operate than natural gas or coal-fired power plants, when he definitely knows better. He also tried repeatedly to pretend that, yes, batteries don't exist. Batteries? Never heard of them. Democratic Congressman Jared Huffman from California was ready for it at the time.
2: All of these projects you're describing in Nevada have one thing in common. When the sun goes down, they produce zero electricity.
3: Mr. Chairman, I request unanimous consent to enter into the record this amazing new technology that apparently the secretary is unaware of. It's a battery.
4: Without objection. So ordered.
0: So ordered. So, Desi, I'm exhausted. Can you unpack that nonsense and disinformation while I get a glass of water?
5: Well, sure. So let's just set aside for a moment the pollution and climate case for renewable energy. You know, climate impacts obviously cost us a lot of money, and pollution also costs us a lot of money in public health. We're going to focus right now just about cost and delivery of electricity. Mm-hmm. So first, remember that natural gas is a physical, finite commodity. That price of natural gas is set on the global market, and it is volatile. It is subject to supply and demand and geopolitics, which is what we see from the Iran war. But the sun and wind are free, and once you've installed renewable energy, you no longer have to pay for fuel.
0: Oh.
5: The sun and wind can't be embargoed or locked up in the Strait of Hormuz.
0: Nice.
5: So up until now, utility companies have used natural gas peaker plants. Those can be ramped up quickly to meet peak demand, like during a heat wave in the summer afternoons. That can be dispatched quickly, and that's why it is called dispatchable power.
0: Uh-huh.
5: Gas peaker plants get fired up only when prices are really, really high, and peaker gas plants literally sit idle for most of the year, but you pay for that as a ratepayer. They sit there unused until they're needed at the very last minute.
0: In the hearing, Democratic Representative Susie Lee of Nevada criticized Burgum for stalling proposed solar projects in the Nevada desert. Solar projects in the Nevada desert, yeah, of all places. And she included facts on cost.
6: I want to get back to your assertion that you're looking at all affordable types of energy. According to Lazard, the world's largest independent investment bank, when faced with a choice of what kind of new power sources to build, wind and solar are the clear cheapest choice when accounting for capital, fuel, operations, and maintenance costs. That's true even without the federal wind and solar subsidies that Republicans and the president have unwound.
0: So, Democratic Congressman Seth Magaziner of Rhode Island, he started his question time with Burgum with a video of Burgum back when he was the governor of North Dakota. Remember that? He touted, yes, wind energy at the time, and today it provides more than 40% of North Dakota's electricity.
5: And they have the cheapest rates in the nation.
0: Yes, they do. Keep that in mind when you see Burgum talking about how wind just doesn't work. Magaziner even held up signs with the word true and false to debunk Burgum in real time as he asked him basic questions about renewable energy.
7: Because you know better,
2: what I do
7: I'm
2: going
7: to ask you to help clear up a few things for us. President Trump said,
2: "What I do
7: if you
2: know,
7: have a window
2: sir,
7: near your house, the noise causes cancer." True or false, Mr. Secretary? False. The noise does not call according to the American Cancer Society, they have not found any evidence that any kind of noise causes cancer, particularly noise from wind energy. China has very, very few wind farms. True or false? The answer is false. China added more wind generation last year than the rest of the world combined. They get 15% of their electricity from wind, which is almost as high as North Dakota. The most expensive form of energy ever, wind and solar, says the president. True or false?
2: That's true. And
7: not according to the Department of Energy, under the Trump administration, the EIA under this administration projects that over the next 5 years, solar $58 per megawatt hour on average, wind $56, combined cycle turbines, including natural gas, $77. So according to the administration's own data, that is not true. Enough of the games. The American people want lower energy costs. They want lower prices.
0: So, we could go on and on and on with this.
5: Yes.
0: I mean, multiple federal agencies, including Trump's own and independent energy analysts like Lazard and other firms, all show the cost of generating electricity is cheaper with solar than natural gas and way cheaper than coal. Basically, at this point, if you have a solar plant with batteries, you can do it all. There are some things, very few things that you can't do that you must have fossil fuels for. So I tell you what, Ben, build wind and solar for everything else. Save the fossil fuels for that until we can figure out how to replace that as well. Even the lefty pinko commies over at the Financial Times recently accepted reality. Their article, "The Dawn of 24/7 Solar Power." All the rest of the world is figuring it out. Now we just got to wait for the U.S. Instead, for now, because of the Trump administration and the Republican-controlled Congress, we are stuck with fossil fuel profiteers peddling disinformation and BS. Like, yes, the former fracking CEO turned Energy Secretary Chris Wright, who is determined to keep Americans shackled to expensive, deadly, polluting fossil fuels forever, just flat out lying on CNBC.
1: The world runs on hydrocarbons. It did when I was born. It does today. It will when I die. We just simply don't have replacements for most all of the uses of hydrocarbons.
0: Just don't believe a word these people say. The world does have replacements for most fossil fuel applications. And like I said, we can still use fossil fuels for those things that can't be replaced, but almost everything else can be electrified. And you can conserve that oil and gas for the few applications where they are actually needed until replacements are developed for those too. Otherwise, we will keep having reports like today's Green News Report.
8: If both of the region's major oil export routes were to be shut simultaneously, it could cripple global trade in ways that this war has so far not seen.
5: Iran threatens to shut down another key oil and gas shipping route.
9: If species do not have homes, they cannot be protected from extinction.
5: Trump administration is trying to dismantle the Endangered Species Act. Plus,
10: 2026 is already the nation's worst year for cases of the diarrhea-causing parasite.
5: RFK Jr.'s cuts to the CDC not helping in cyclospora outbreak.
0: All of that explosive crap and more straight ahead from bradblog.com. I'm Brad Friedman.
5: And I'm Desi Doyen.
0: Stand by for 6 minutes of independent green news, politics, analysis, and snarky comment.
11: Hey, America, how you feeling? Good? Is your tummy okay?
0: This is your Green News Report.
11: Well, enjoy it while it lasts.
0: Okay, Desi Doyen, as far as I can tell, you have got nothing cheery at all in today's Green News Report, so let's have it.
5: Okay, well, first up, there's no end in sight for Donald Trump's war on Iran, and the Strait of Hormuz is effectively closed again. Iran on Wednesday threatened to shut down the other vital Middle East shipping route for oil and gas, the Bab el-Mandeb gateway to the Red Sea. Now, Trump has retreated from his vow to levy an illegal 20% toll on all ships transiting the Strait of Hormuz after Gulf leaders pushed back. Then he claimed that he was always against the idea anyway.
0: Sure he was.
5: Trump also again threatened to bomb civilian infrastructure like power plants and bridges, which can be considered a war crime.
0: Plus, it'll also win hearts and minds.
5: Heat domes are baking the U.S. and Europe again, the third in 6 weeks, exacerbating wildfires and pollution. Heat domes are weather patterns that stall over a region, intensifying impacts and trapping smoke from distant wildfires close to the ground. In Europe, the heat and tinder dry vegetation are fueling raging wildfires in Greece, Spain, and France. Drought and heat have warmed the rivers in France that are used to cool nuclear reactors,
0: Great.
5: Forcing those reactors to again shut down in the middle of record power demand due to the extreme heat.
0: Great.
5: A massive heat dome is broiling North America, with miserably high temperatures across two-thirds of the U.S., intensifying more than 830 wildfires burning in Canada that have turned the skies of Toronto an apocalyptic orange.
0: Wow.
5: Hazardous smoke from fires in both Canada and Minnesota is causing severe air pollution in the Midwest and eastern U.S. Exposure to wildfire smoke is linked to heart and lung disease, plus higher risk of Alzheimer's disease and dementia in older adults. And heat is the number one cause of weather-related deaths in the United States. A growing body of research links high temperatures to increased accident rates at workplaces and upticks in violent crime. The current heat dome is also intensifying severe storms and flash floods in central Texas.
0: Those floods in Texas are amazing.
5: Yes, truly stunning. Meanwhile, the Centers for Disease Control has still been unable to trace the source of that unprecedented outbreak of intestinal illness caused by the parasite Cyclospora that has now expanded to at least 31 states. It's found on contaminated fresh produce and in water. CDC used to monitor for Cyclospora in the food supply, but a year ago this month, Trump Health and Human Services Secretary Robert F. Kennedy removed it from the federal government's mandatory program monitoring pathogens in the food supply.
0: Who needs it?
5: In other news, the White House late last week moved to dismantle the Endangered Species Act, which over the last 50 years has saved iconic species like the American bald eagle. The administration is seeking to severely curtail the meaning of the word harm under the law so that it means only the direct killing or injury of an individual animal or plant.
0: Wow.
5: So destroying a species nest or its home or bulldozing its entire habitat.
0: That's all fine.
5: That would all be okay, despite a U.S. Supreme Court ruling establishing that the word harm includes species habitat. Environmental groups are likely to sue to stop the rollback. Tara Zuardo of the Center for Biological Diversity tells the Green News Report that the Trump administration's efforts would be a death knell for the Endangered Species Act.
12: The primary driver of extinction is habitat degradation, habitat modification, because without a home, species can't live. So if we don't have protection of habitat, if harm does not include harm to habitat, then we cannot protect species effectively under the Endangered Species Act. It's almost as though the law doesn't exist.
0: Told you there wasn't a lot of happy news today.
5: Sorry.
0: For much more on all of those delightful stories and more, check out our website at greennews.bradblog.com. I'm Brad Friedman.
5: And I'm Desi Doyen.
0: And this has been your Green News Report.
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0: The grimmest Green News Report of all time, or the grimmest broadcast of all time?
5: Well, I think
0: You're
5: it
0: welcome.
5: Does underscore more
0: Either
5: than
0: way.
5: Anything how much elections matter.
0: Oh,
5: how much
0: go.
5: It matters who you vote for and who is in office when these things happen. So,
0: there
5: yeah.
0: you go. By the way, they have filed suit, I understand
5: yes,
0: it,
5: on that Endangered Species Act attempt to roll it back and dismantle it. The environmental groups have now filed their lawsuits.
0: And they have now found what they think is the source of the explosive diarrhea across the country. The Trump trots, as some are referring to them today.
5: Diarrhea Don?
0: Yeah, there you go. So things are looking up. Don't you worry, Don. Thank you very much, Desi Doyen. Thanks to all of you for spending a portion of your day or night with us. 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
5: Yeah, and it's a big one.
0: Shut up. 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On the social medias, I am The Brad Blog, and Desi Doyen is...
5: Green News Report.
0: Say hello to her over there. That's it. Until we meet again, I'm Brad Friedman. Good luck, world. The list.

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3: This is Robin Collier, manager of KCEI. 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
6: It's You Earn This, brought to you by the National Committee to Preserve Social Security and Medicare. And now, your host, Walter Gottlieb.
7: When it comes to heavy hitters, this week's guest is the Hank Aaron, the Barry Bonds, the Shohei Ohtani of economists specializing in Social Security. That was a mouthful. Jason Fichtner has too many titles and credits to list. It would take the whole show, but here's a few. He is the executive director of the Retirement Institute of the Life Insurance Marketing Research Association. He is also on the board of directors for the FINRA Investor Education Foundation and the National Academy of Social Insurance. He also was deputy Social Security commissioner and chief economist at the Social Security Administration from 2007 to 2010. He is passionate about making sure that people understand that claiming Social Security too early can hurt you financially. And that's a major part of what he tells us today. So here we go. Good afternoon, Jason. How are you?
8: Doing very well. Thank you, Walter. Appreciate being on the show.
7: We appreciate having you, especially on a 96 degree Fahrenheit day.
8: And it's probably going to get hotter as we keep talking.
7: Speaking of hot, Social Security is a very hot topic right now. And I want to jump right in with that because you are an eminent Social Security expert and former Social Security Administration official. We do see an increase in early claiming of benefits. You can claim benefits when you're 62, but you're going to get penalized for claiming before your full retirement age by something like 8% a year. Why is it such a bad idea to claim early unless you have absolutely no choice?
8: I'm glad you brought this up, and it allows me to give a good example. For people generally retiring around today, age 67 is what is called their full retirement age,
7: right,
8: or their normal retirement age. Now, I'm not sure what makes it normal, but I can definitely tell you that age 67 is not full. And this is one of the problems with the nomenclature. But assume you're going to retire and get Social Security benefits at age 67, your full retirement age, and you were scheduled to get $1,000 a month for your monthly benefit. If you instead claimed at 62, you'd only get $700 a month. That's a 30% reduction in your monthly benefit that lasts the rest of your life. Where if you delayed claiming until 70, you'd get $1,240. which is a 24% increase in your monthly benefit that is inflation protected for the rest of your life. The difference between that $700 and $1,240 is 77%. Where else can you get a 77% increase in your monthly benefit or your monthly paycheck in retirement by waiting a few years to delay claiming? That's why I think it's important to think about the trade-offs. If you really need the money right away at 62, you should take it. But if you can afford to delay even 1 year, it's roughly an 8% increase for every year you can delay up to 70. So 67 is not the full, benefit amount. You can get more up to 70. So I like looking at the framing as saying any claiming age before age 70 is actually a penalty. And unless you need it right away, if you can afford to delay, you're better off doing so.
7: And we will get into this even deeper in a minute. You told me something on the telephone that I, even after many years in Social Security advocacy, didn't know. You said more people claim at age 62 than any other age, despite what you've just told us about the penalties.
8: Well, and this is important to know. So one, we talk about if you're a statistics person, there's called the mean, median, and mode, right? So your mean is your average, the median is the 50% cutoff, and the modal number is the most common number. Mm-hmm. So if you can claim between 62 and 70, you have 2, 3, 4, 5, 6, 7, 9, 70, the modal age of claiming is age 62. So more people claim at age 62 than any of those other ages. And right now it's about 29% of people, last time we checked, claimed at age 62. The good news, though, is that we had made some changes to how we were framing and discussing claiming at Social Security when I was at the agency 15 years ago under Commissioner Mike Astrew. And we have seen a decline in the percentage of people that have been claiming over time. So if you go back, for example, to like 1998, about 60% of people claimed at age 62. Now we're down to roughly 29, 28%. So it's getting better. But there's been some recent concerns that there might be an uptick now because of the conversations and the framing around Social Security's going, quote unquote, bankrupt, or the administration's having problems answering phone calls. So people are nervous that Social Security won't be there for them. And some have started claiming early because of that, which I think is a mistake.
7: And I want to get to that in just a few minutes, that extra worry that we're seeing now about Social Security because of everything that's going on in the news. But let's talk first about the break-even fallacy. You would not believe how many people we encounter and how many commenters on social media say, well, I calculated my break-even point and it makes sense for me to claim at 62 because otherwise I'll get less money over the span of my lifetime. What is the break-even fallacy and why is it a fallacy?
8: At Social Security, if you go to a field office, the number one question they get asked is, when should I take Social Security benefits? And what was happening is if you go back 15 years and longer, someone would walk in and talk to a claims rep and say, hey, I want to claim Social Security benefits. When should I do it? And the claims rep would say, well, how old are you? And they'd say, I'm 62. And they'd say, oh, if you claim today at 62, looking at a break-even analysis, you'll be ahead for the next 14 years, meaning you'll get a lower monthly paycheck, retirement check, but you'll get more benefit checks. And by the time you get to age 76, for example, then you start making it up. So we use this framing of you'll be ahead for 14 years. We never said if you live past 76, you're then behind for the rest of your life.
7: You're going to be financially behind for the rest.
8: Behind.
7: Right.
8: Right. So the whole idea of break-even, this is what the fallacy is that if you live to less than 76, sure, you come out quote-unquote ahead. But if you live longer, you're then behind. And women, you might need those extra monthly benefit checks, the higher amounts, is when you're actually older and have potentially higher health care costs, or your other savings have dwindled. So this is an old age insurance policy and program. And it also doesn't discuss and mention anything about break-even. What about your spouse? So spousal benefits and survivor benefits are based on your claiming age and the amount you have when you claim. So claiming later can be beneficial for a widow, widower, or a spouse and a survivor. So it's very important we start thinking about this fallacy. And we've moved away from that. When I was at the agency, we got rid of the break-even. And now if you go online, you can just search. It's called When to Start Receiving Retirement Benefits. Mm-hmm. So if you Google When to Start Receiving Retirement Benefits, SSA.gov, it'll pop up. And it says it's a personal decision. Think about your health. Do you still want to work in retirement? That's something to consider as well. Do you have a spouse? So there's a lot of personal decisions that are more important than just a break-even, which is like a one-size-fits-all, but doesn't actually fit all. It's actually very misleading.
7: You bring up a very good point. A lot of this discussion centers around what is best for me and my lifetime income. But taking your spouse and your family into consideration, considering your spouse or your survivor, your widow, your widower, this isn't just about you.
8: That's exactly right. And this is one where we're trying to encourage, again, that kitchen table conversation you have with your family about finances and healthcare. Mm-hmm. This is a good time to do it. When you get close to 50, 55 and start thinking about your retirement planning, it's a good time to sit down with a financial professional, sit down with your spouse, your children, talk about your healthcare plans, your finances, and that's a good time to talk about what income do I need in retirement, where's it going to come from, and how does that impact my Social Security claiming age?
7: You mentioned a little bit earlier the language, the nomenclature that we use around this topic, and there is legislation pending in the Senate, the Social Security Claiming Act, that would change some of that language relating to the age at which you claim Social Security. Could you talk about that for a minute?
8: Right now, the agency uses the early eligibility age to describe age 62 claiming benefit.
7: Right.
8: So people hear early eligibility. My gosh, Walter, who wants to be late for the government benefits?
7: Woo-hoo.
8: I sure don't.
7: Right.
8: I don't want to be late to the bar, the restaurant, a movie theater line. I don't want to be late for anything. I want to be early.
7: Right.
8: I'm one of those punctual type A people.
7: Right.
8: So we've already biasing this early claiming by using early eligibility. And then we talk about age 67 as the full retirement age. Mm-hmm. But of course, you can get more benefits by delaying. So it's not full. Imagine pouring water in a cup. When it gets full, you can't put any more in. But you can put more Social Security benefits in by delaying to 68, 69, or 70.
7: Right.
8: So that age is wrong, that naming. And then at age 70, they just call it the deferred retirement credits. So the Social Security Claiming Act would actually change the language that Social Security uses. Age 62 would no longer be the early eligibility age. It would be called the minimum monthly benefit age.
7: There we go.
8: Age 70, the maximum monthly benefit age. And then age 67 would be called the standard or monthly benefit age. But just imagine how this conversation changes, Walter. If you walked into a Social Security office or you walked into your financial professional and you're 62 and you said, I want to claim Social Security early. And the response was, oh, you want your minimum monthly benefit? Right there, you're going to stop and pause and say, wait, what do you mean minimum? Because what we are finding is a lot of people still don't understand how the benefit formula works. A lot of people didn't understand they were getting a reduced benefit by claiming at 62. They didn't feel like they were told properly, even though we're supposed to, you know, disclose all this stuff. So just changing the language alone could impact people's financial security for the rest of their lives. And again, I will point out, this is not a solvency issue. Social Security is supposed to be actuarially fair no matter what age you claim, depending on how long you live, is what you're gaming on. But you should make an informed decision, and our language shouldn't bias people one way or the other. It should do more to inform instead. I think what's important with this, though, is it does start talking about, and I think this is an important holistic conversation we think about retirement, is people work their entire lives and they get a paycheck when they're working. And then they hit retirement and they're not sure how to change their 401k plan into an income stream. They get Social Security. That's kind of like your paycheck in retirement.
7: Mm-hmm.
8: So we have to start thinking about this as monthly income. And Social Security is that only inflation-protected monthly income you're going to get. And so when somebody's talking about the minimum or the maximum, it's very important when thinking about what you need in retirement and what you need for your family.
7: And let's talk about how that sense of panic about Social Security plays into this early claiming decision. People who are following the news, they see that the trustees have projected that the Social Security Trust Fund reserves will become depleted as early as 2032. They hear conservatives talking about privatizing Social Security, raising the retirement age, means testing, etc. Then they may hear or experience some of the nonsense that's going on at the Social Security Administration, where the Trump administration has cut 8,000 staff positions and customer service has suffered. So people are worried about all this, and some people who are claiming early are no doubt doing it simply because they're worried about the future of the program. Why is that not a good reason to claim early?
8: One is, it's never a good reason to make financial decisions out of panic. Now, I understand people's behavior. I don't want to say I don't understand the fear. I do. And I think we, and I say we as the public, the media, the administration, politicians, should be much clearer in the language. I cringe every time someone says Social Security is going bankrupt. Social Security is not going bankrupt. If Congress does nothing, like literally nothing, Social Security does not have any borrowing authority, and at trust fund depletion, the trust funds are reserved. And Social Security can only pay out in benefits what it collects in revenue, primarily payroll tax revenue.
0: Right.
8: But that would cover roughly 80%. And that's assuming Congress does nothing.
0: Right.
8: So if that's not going bankrupt, it'll still be there for you, for me, for people who are 12 years old, 24 years old, 34 years old. It'll still be there for them in some way, shape, or form. The other issue is people rushing is they're thinking, well, okay, let's say I know it's not going bankrupt, but there might be a 20% benefit cut.
0: Right.
8: So I might as well get my check today and start claiming on it. First of all, I don't think Congress is going to fail to act. The idea that any Congress, a Republican or Democratic Congress, would let beneficiaries take a 20% haircut overnight just seems improbable to me. The trend is, though, to increase it, not to diminish it. But if you claim at 62, what you're still doing is if you even get a benefit cut later in life, you're going to get a cut based on a smaller amount than a larger amount. So again, go back to that $700 at 62 versus $1,240 at age 70. If you're going to get a 20% cut, it's across the board. You know, 20% on $700 means you have a lot less to live off of. 20% off $1,240, you have a little bit more. So it's still important to think about this as sort of a, how do you maximize your monthly income? From a reform standpoint, Walter, any major plan that's been put forward by Republicans or Democrats, not on the far extremes, but the reasonable ones that are out there, basically hold harmless those that are 55, 50 and older. So like current beneficiaries would hopefully not see a major change. So again, taking that gamble that you're going to retire and take benefits early at 62, when likely those changes will not impact you, is a gamble I don't think I would be willing to take.
0: And of course, we at the National Committee to Preserve Social Security and Medicare are concerned about proposals that we hear mostly from the right that would impact benefits for people's kids and grandchildren, but probably wouldn't touch, like you said, near seniors or current seniors. So that is a good point that you make in terms of the panic about claiming early. If we're saying that people should delay claiming until 67 or 70 if they can, and the implication is maybe they could work in the meantime to bring in money, where are all these jobs for people in their 60s coming from? We have rampant age discrimination, which we haven't managed to stamp out in our society. And also, if you're in a job that requires physical labor, you may not be able to work well into your 60s. What do you think about that?
8: So this is a good question. And what I'd like to remind people is that the decision of when to stop working and when to claim Social Security are two different, distinct, independent decisions.
0: Mm-hmm.
8: I think people think, oh, I'm leaving work today. I'm 65 years old. I'm leaving my job. I'm retiring. I have to claim Social Security. You don't. Mm-hmm. You can claim Social Security at any point between 62 and 70. You can work. You can not work. It's up to you. But the point is they're mutually exclusive decisions. And there's some implications we can talk about, the retirement earnings test and things like that. But generally, they're mutually exclusive. So let's say there's somebody who wants to continue working to 70, has a job, or wants to work part-time. They can consider doing that as an additional source of income to help defer delaying Social Security. For someone who's 62 and may not be able to work, to your point, either let's say they have a demanding job or can't find one. They get laid off, or they're 62, that's just it for them. But maybe they've got a 401k. They could use that 401k to give them some monthly income, start drawing down that 401k to allow them to defer claiming Social Security to a later age. Because again, that delayed monthly benefit from Social Security is inflation protected for the rest of your life. That's the only place you're going to get an inflation-protected annuity for the rest of your life is from Social Security. So it really is important to highlight and prioritize delayed claiming if you can do it by maybe drawing down some other assets if you need some more monthly income at 62 or 63 for trying to find a way to get that bridge to a deferred claiming age.
0: That's an excellent point. Thank you, Jason. The retirement earnings test, that has been in the news lately because there's talk on Capitol Hill of repealing it. I wonder if you could explain what the retirement earnings test is to our listeners and also why you changed your mind about that.
8: The retirement earnings test was originally included in Social Security based on the straightforward social insurance concept that to receive a retirement benefit from Social Security, a person must have experienced a loss in income due to retirement.
0: Right.
8: This is an income replacement program. So the idea was if you say you claimed at 62 and you still work, like, wait, you're still working. Why are you getting Social Security benefits? You're still working. You're not trying to replace some income. So we're going to basically claw back some of your Social Security benefits, but we'll give them to you later after you get past your full retirement age, which is now 67. But people, they didn't understand the rules. So Unfortunately, the RHP rules, they're widely misunderstood by beneficiaries today. I think it actually discourages work because people start working and they see their monthly check go down from Social Security. Like, why am I being penalized?
0: Right.
8: They think the retirement earnings test is actually retirement earnings tax. And they think it's a tax. And they behave like it's a tax. And a tax discourages work.
0: Even though they're going to get it back eventually.
8: But try to explain to somebody, okay, here's what we're going to do. Don't worry, Walter. I'm going to take money from your check today. I promise I'll take a good accounting of it. And then when you turn 67, I will recalculate your benefits and you'll get it all back later.
0: Yeah.
8: That's what they're doing. You're already laughing at me, but that's what happens. And trying to explain that, people are like, that doesn't work for me. So the attitude has changed. We're thinking the three-legged stool, where Social Security is still the primary fundamental source of income in retirement. You've got your 401k, which hopefully you can augment and get some income from as well. But that third leg was personal savings. But if people are saving in a 401k, they might not be saving enough on their own outside of it, and they might need some work. So my thinking now is we need to help people realize that they can get income from working, from Social Security, and from the 401k. So I don't want to penalize work anymore for those who are 62, 63, who still might need Social Security benefits, but still want to work part-time or full-time because they might need the income. And I think that's why I now either want to get rid of the RET, or if nothing else, Walter, SSA needs to do a much better job explaining it.
0: It's interesting because in a way, these two ideas that we've been talking about seem to be in opposition, right? On one hand, we talked about delay Social Security as long as you can. Delay till 70 if you can. On the other hand, we seem to be saying, in terms of the retirement earnings test, maybe it is a good idea that you claim early and keep working. So how do we resolve the apparent tension between those two ideas?
8: I think you're right to bring this up. My whole thing has been education and understanding.
0: Mm-hmm.
8: And that if we sit down with somebody and say, look, first of all, age 62 is your minimum monthly benefit age. That starts one good conversation about what income do you need in retirement?
0: Mm-hmm.
8: How does Social Security fit in with your other options and other assets that you might have available? And one of those then is work. And then we can start talking about what the RET does, because then a financial advisor can sit down with you, run the numbers and say, here's what you'd get by claiming early. Here's what would be taken back.
0: Mm-hmm.
8: You get it again later, but this year we're taking it out, and what you have to augment with work and see if it makes sense. And I think we now need to think about this again holistically as income in retirement. And basically what I'm trying to do with people and help them understand, how do they create a personal pension for themselves in retirement with the DB system now going away, the defined benefit pension plan,
0: right,
8: the defined contributions and IRAs now basically taking
0: right
8: over, we need to have a more holistic conversation. So I still think deferred claiming is the best option for most people. But I also don't want to discourage work for those who say, look, I want to work and I could use a little bit of Social Security or Social Security a little bit of work because of my age and my condition, but I want them to be fully informed on what they're doing. And the RET is confusing and the words early eligibility age are confusing. So I've got two confusing things right now, but I'd rather have two more educational, transparent things. Together, I think people can make a more informed decision that's best for them and their family.
0: That makes a whole lot of sense. I do want to ask you, because you're an economist, a former SSA deputy commissioner, and a professor, what do you say to the arguments that we keep hearing from the right-leaning think tanks and thought leaders, let's say, that seniors are doing just fine? They don't really need Social Security. And meanwhile, it's unfair. Social Security is unfair to the younger generations because here they are struggling and they have to pay a portion of their wages into Social Security to support these older people who are rich. It's sort of a continuation of what Senator Alan Simpson started by calling older people greedy geezers. Is there merit in that argument, or is it kind of a crock?
8: I think this is where, you know, as an economist, the best answer for any economic question is it depends.
0: Mm-hmm.
8: Are there seniors who are well off? Are there seniors who aren't well off? Of course there are.
0: Mm-hmm.
8: And we need to be more nuanced in having this conversation and not do some broad brush and say, well, there is no retirement crisis. That implies that for some people, there isn't. And of course, there is.
0: Right.
8: We have people who are living just above the poverty line, or they are solely reliant on Social Security.
0: Yes.
8: I don't think that framing is really effective or good or useful. And I think we should be more nuanced in saying, for some people, they are doing quite well and may not need full Social Security benefits. We could talk about how we might want to change the program going forward to look at bend points, or how we would change the benefits for high income earners. But to say everyone is doing fine is a misnomer. And we need to be more targeted in how we think about reforms to Social Security, Medicare, et cetera. And we need to be more nuanced in like the tax changes. If we put tax changes in, like who's going to be paying for it and the burden on it. Mm-hmm. And this goes into the younger generations, because if you think about someone who's, say, 24 today entering the workforce, right now they're paying 12.4% of their pay into Social Security plus a little bit more for Medicare, so 15.3 total. If we were just to solve all of this fiscal problem just on the payroll tax side, we'd be raising payroll taxes by 4.5 percentage points. So let's say we're getting up to 20% for a 24-year-old. That means they're going to be paying for Social Security revenues for the next 40 years or so. And then depending on what we do the benefit formula, if there's a change that reduces benefits, they'll be getting less benefits. So the fairness comes in actually how we think about we're doing this over time. And I think if we aren't sincere in saying, hey, we want to make sure that Social Security is there for all generations today and the future generations, and we have to spread out the burden of who pays for it. If we just dump it all on the younger generations, I don't think that is fair, because they'll be paying more for the payroll of it and the financing and not necessarily getting more benefits from it. But to say it's overall not fair, I think, is a misnomer, because it is a social insurance program. It'll be there for them. And we have to remind them, when I was at Social Security and I would travel, you know, you travel for work, you sit next to on the plane and it's DC or wherever. What do you do for a living? For Social Security. Oh, well, that's not going to be there for me, is it? And I'd have to explain to young people how it will be there for them, how it's part of a three-legged stool. You need to save on your own with your employer. You know, this is part of the plan. But also to remind them, there's also a disability insurance program. It's OASDI, and it's not just for retirement, it's also disability. And for someone who's 24 or 25 today, there's a 1 in 4 or 1 in 5 chance they'll be disabled at some point in their working career.
0: Yep.
8: So it's important to think about this whole system as social insurance and what that means. And I think that gets into the idea about like what is financing. We talked about financing. We might want to look at other sources of revenue for Social Security besides just the payroll tax, maybe like a financial transaction tax or a carbon tax. I'm open to ideas, so we don't put too much of a burden on one, labor, and two, younger generations.
0: We would, of course, agree with you on that. And speaking of younger adults, we are just now launching a public education campaign to try to reach younger adults and educate them about the history of Social Security, the importance of Social Security, how it isn't, as you pointed out, just a retirement program, but it's a disability insurance program as well that could cover your spouse and your children, depending on circumstances.
8: And this is great. You're bringing education. Education is important. Again, think about how it helps a family. But like for a younger worker, I've also heard the idea of, well, I'm putting 12.4% into Social Security, or 6.2 from me. The employer's putting 6.2, but that technically comes out of your wages from the Congress standpoint. And they're like, let me just put it all in the market.
0: Right.
8: I'm like, oh, if you did that and you retired right in 2008, the financial crash, your 401k would be a 201k.
0: Yeah.
8: Because the S&P dropped 50% basically in a year. And Social Security is that protected income. So again, I think it's important to talk to younger people about the three-legged stool. Social Security is that foundational leg of protection that you get, even if your stock market valuations go up or down in retirement, your bond market income goes up or down in retirement, Social Security is there for you. It's protected. It's inflation adjustment. That is your base of financial security in retirement. And then everything else is basically part of that holistic plan. So Social Security first, your 401k second, personal savings third. But that Social Security component is always there for you through market fluctuations, good times and bad.
0: Amen to that. We couldn't agree more. And I'm happy that we talked about young people and Social Security, because they really do need some awareness of these basic aspects that we've been talking about and how it could actually save them financially, either sooner or later.
8: And it's important they think about, again, this is the old age and survivors insurance program.
0: Insurance.
8: So it's important to talk about the insurance value of Social Security. It's sort of like someone saying, well, I'll just put all my money in the market and take care of myself. And again, what happens in a market downturn? You're not insured against a market downturn. Social Security is there for you. And I make the same adage where it's like, do you want to go without car insurance or home insurance? Sure, you could quote unquote self-finance and roll the dice. But if you get in one accident, your house is on fire, you don't have the resources to, you know, cover your losses. That's what you have insurance for. And again, social insurance like Social Security is there as old age insurance. It's longevity protection as well as disability and income insurance as well.
0: Social Security was enacted in 1935 as a social insurance program.
8: Okay.
0: Even though some opposed it from the beginning and said that wasn't true. But it is true. It's true 91 years later. Okay, Jason, it's been a pleasure to have you and to be the beneficiary of your intellect and your experience. So thank you so, so much for being with us today.
8: Thanks for having me, Walter. It's great.
0: What a great discussion with one of the country's foremost economists specializing in Social Security. We love it. You can find more information about everything Jason and I talked about today on our website, ncpssm.org. That's ncpssm.org. By the way, the website for this show is youearnedthis.org. Our engineer is Shahab Shakui. Our story editor is Donna Lack. Our editor is Steve Lack. And our producer, guest booker, is Hubert Dobson. I'm Walter Gottlieb reminding you, you earned this.
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10: Hi, welcome to Food Sleuth Radio, where we help you think beyond your plate. I'm Melinda Hemmelgarn, a registered dietitian, an investigative nutritionist on a mission to connect the dots between food, health, and agriculture and find food truth. And today I'm honored to welcome my guest, Ms. Kelly Hunter Foster. She has served as senior attorney at Waterkeeper Alliance since 2010 and is a nationally recognized environmental attorney with extensive expertise in a wide range of legal, regulatory, policy, and technical issues. Ms. Foster previously managed the organization's Clean Water Defense and Pure Farms, Pure Waters campaigns. And before joining Waterkeeper Alliance, she spent 14 years with the Oklahoma Attorney General's Office, first as an Assistant Attorney General and later as the Environmental Protection Unit Chief. Ms. Foster received her Bachelor of Science in Environmental Health from Missouri Southern State College and her Doctor of Law from the University of Tulsa College of Law, where she also received a certificate in Resource, Energy, and Environmental Law. And she is also the author of the report titled Invisible, Unbreakable, Unnatural, PFAS Contamination in U.S. Surface Waters, which was published by Waterkeeper Alliance in 2022. Welcome, Kelly.
11: Thank you for having me.
10: Well, I recently heard you speak on a call that was hosted by the Missouri Rural Crisis Center, and the topic was data centers. And I wanted you to be on the program to amplify the insights that you shared on that call. But before we dive into that, I wonder, how did you become interested in studying and protecting our environment, specifically our water, and how did you enter that route through law?
11: Well, I was born in Southwest Missouri, and water is a big part of life here. It really teaches you to appreciate rivers and streams and lakes. It's a big part of the community. And when it was time to go to college, I decided to pursue environmental science and learned a lot about the regulatory system. And then later, I decided to go to law school. And at the University of Tulsa, they have a robust program that focused on energy and environmental law.
10: And I know that the Midwest is seen as the flyover zone, but the Ozark streams are historically crystal clear. They are a treasure. And they are also seen as a resource that's up for grabs too often, and people have to pay attention. I don't understand why anyone would threaten those rivers and streams, but indeed they do. And in the Missouri Rural Crisis Center call, you focused on how big data centers are moving into this region and really taking advantage of our natural resources and making those expenses that are related to data centers passed on to the citizens of communities that are already economically vulnerable.
11: Yeah, so they're not here yet, but they're coming. In Southwest Missouri in particular, there are two hyperscale, so the largest type of data centers that are proposed to come in. One of the things that struck me when we had a first community meeting about this is that one of the speakers who was brought in by a elected official said that we were being targeted in this area because it was viewed as a gold mine for the industry, the water resources. And so we have really abundant water resources here, but also really vulnerable water resources here, vulnerable to contamination and vulnerable to overuse. And so there is no gold mine here, and they're already being both stretched in terms of dependence and need for existing uses, but also they're unfortunately impacted by significant amounts of pollution as well.
10: Right. And these data centers have a huge water demand. One statistic, I believe you mentioned this, 3 to 5 million gallons per day of water is needed for cooling these large facilities. And that water is coming from our aquifers in Southwest Missouri. It's the Ozark Aquifer, and that is already being challenged with just the existing needs in the region. So it would seem that there should be resistance from our government officials. And I know each state is different with regard to how they are responding to these data centers, but has there not been some sort of effort with regard to keeping these data centers out because of their big water demands?
11: Well, I think it's particularly challenging because in Missouri, there is no water permitting system that comes into play. And so I think that agencies or local government don't have any direct and obvious legal responsibility to be responsible for the permitting and making sure that water withdrawals are not causing adverse impacts. So I think that's our real challenge. A lot of people are very concerned about the water use and recognizing that it's a problem, but there is no existing clear statutory authority for the state agency to regulate it. And there are no current ordinances or other provisions at the county level either.
10: So that puts a big target on our backs.
11: Yeah. And one of the other reasons that I neglected to mention for why I was interested in pursuing environmental law is that this area has a huge history of mining. It was an area that covered parts of 3 states, and it was the place where our country got most of our lead and zinc from. And it left behind a huge impact on the community here from a water pollution standpoint and also soil pollution with heavy metals, with documented health impacts, things that are still being cleaned up decades after the mining ceased and the big companies left town. And it really strikes me, especially when it's referred to, this area being referred to as a gold mine, that we have a lot of experience seeing the consequences of unregulated industrial development that is mining our natural resources. And so I'm very concerned about the impacts of that happening again on a community that's already struggling.
10: Exactly. So with regard to state governance, governors and county commissions are sold on the quote-unquote benefits of these data centers, but they never talk about the externalized costs. And I hope that we can help policymakers understand that we can't talk about any kind of industry coming in without having a discussion of what are the externalized

0: lots of pollutants generated and also lots of impervious surfaces. That's a big issue from an environmental perspective, but for the community surrounding that area, it has many, many devastating effects, including loss of community.
1: Absolutely. And so you've got a loss of farmland. You've got wells that have the risk of running dry because of the high water demand. So, what kind of discussion should we be having with our communities and our legislators?
0: Well, I would say one of the things that I think it's really important to talk to them about is that at a minimum, at the very beginning, there needs to be an assessment of all of these external impacts before any kind of agreement or approval is put in place. And the assessments need to be done based on fully disclosed transparency. So in taking the situation in Southwest Missouri with both of these facilities, there is virtually no information about these facilities that have been made public. Both of them are talking about developers coming in, making a site for an undisclosed or maybe even unselected yet third party user of that data center. And so it might even be the case that they don't even know what they're planning to build specifically. And so verbal assurances about what they will or will not do are difficult to rely on. So full transparency about what's being proposed, full assessment of the impacts on the environment, on people's health, on public resources that will be impacted. That includes things like wastewater treatment systems or public water supplies. And that sort of thing is what I think is really important to be talking to decision makers about, legislators and county commissioners.
1: Right. Kelly, let me take one break. I just want to remind our listeners that if you're just joining us, you're tuned into Food Sleuth Radio, and today we are joined by Ms. Kelly Hunter Foster. She has served as senior attorney at Waterkeeper Alliance since 2010. She's a nationally recognized environmental attorney. She was recently a guest on a call that was hosted by the Missouri Rural Crisis Center about our state in particular being targeted by data centers, but this is happening all over the country. And so these issues are important for all of us to be paying attention to. Kelly, how is it that governors and county commissioners think that data centers are a good idea? Is it simply this notion that these centers are going to bring in jobs?
0: I don't think that there's universal support from all county commissioners or from governors. I think that there are several places where they're taking a look at what needs to be in place to be able to regulate them. For people that support them, I do think they see it as an economic opportunity and expansion of industry without, in my opinion, taking into consideration the potential harms and the things that are being given away in the process.
1: Right. And I just don't think you can put a price on clean, accessible water. It is the most important nutrient. And personally, I think it needs to be protected at all cost. I thought it was interesting that you were a board member of the Cherry Street Farmers Market in Tulsa. So I think that you and I both understand the value of regionalized food systems, and re-regionalizing food systems and agriculture is so critical to our country's resilience. And yet, what I see these data centers doing is hogging large tracts of agricultural land, hogging water, and then I have to sit back and say, where is the food going to come from? Where is the potable water going to come from? I wonder what you think about that.
0: Yeah. So obviously, there's a huge concern about conversion of agricultural land to industrial use. That would obviously have an impact on what are currently very likely independent farmers. So, one of the struggles that we've had with local and regional food production is the increasing corporate control of food production and edging out independent farmers and the ability to do local food production and edging them out of processing capacity as well. So I think

0: that conversion of land is likely to contribute to that at a time when previously I feel like we have been on the verge of focusing as a country on how to support independent farming and how to support independent processing capacity to try to build up regional food production, local food production and distribution.
1: Right. And any discussion of data centers, I think, needs to include discussions about the bigger food and water systems. And in fact, much of your work prior to work on data centers had to do with confined animal feeding operations and these big industrial animal operations where there was yet again a problem with wastewater treatment and a huge water demand. You were asked during the Missouri Rural Crisis Center call, and I thought it was a great question. And it had to do with what are the parallels that you see between the data centers and these large animal confinement facilities?
0: Yeah, I thought it was a really interesting question as well. And it's making me think about that there are other similarities with other industries, but particularly with regard to animal feeding operations and their associated slaughterhouses and rendering plants. There are numerous things, for example, the animal feeding operations and their production operations have a massive impact on people and communities and water resources, air quality, and the agricultural community itself. They're not adequately regulated. There's a huge lack of transparency about their operations, and their operations put demands on public resources and systems that just cannot handle the burden or the cost. A lot of that flows from the fact that there are inadequate state and federal permitting requirements and a lack of protections that apply to many of the facilities, a lack of provisions or inadequate provisions. And then lastly, the thing that I think is really notable and something that we're likely to be facing increasingly with data centers is that they come to town with the promise of jobs and economic development, and they ask communities to bear certain burdens. For example, taking care of their wastewater in return for the economic development. And that is particularly true with regard to slaughterhouses and rendering plants. And there are not adequate standards to deal with that. And the wastewater treatment plants just simply aren't set up to deal with it, resulting in pollutant pass-through into our water resources.
1: And I've also noticed in watching some different news stories that many times these data centers are invited to come into a community, I guess because the leaders have been sold that they're going to bring jobs and economic opportunity, but they're given tax abatements.
0: Yeah, that's right.
1: So they're not contributing, say, to the infrastructure or public schools or things that make a community whole.
0: Correct. So then you have to wonder what the benefit would be. I've heard but do not know that it's not likely to be a substantial amount of long-term job creation. So I honestly lack any understanding of what that benefit is.
1: Right. And I think these are the questions that we have to bring to citizens before these data centers are established. I want to talk about the EPA because I think that many of us believe that there is a government agency that is looking out for our well-being. And I have visited the EPA and I have seen etched in stone the mission, which is to protect human health and the environment. But Lee Zeldin, who is the head of the EPA right now, announced that there are not going to be any set regulations for data centers. So, if we had the idea that the EPA is going to protect human health and the environment, they are not going to do so with regard to data centers.
0: That's right. The EPA administrator did announce that they're not going to set nationwide environmental requirements and recommendations for data centers. And that's a huge problem, similar to the case with slaughterhouses. One of the reasons they're such a significant source of water pollution, nitrogen and phosphorus pollution across the country, is because the EPA has not set national standards that apply to them. So It is not the case that there will be zero regulation of something like a wastewater discharge because the Clean Water Act applies, but it is the case that in the absence of specific standards that are designed for this industry, the permits are not likely to be protective enough to actually protect water resources.
1: And even if you had a law on the books, you have to have some way of enforcing that law.
0: Right. And you have to have a willingness to enforce.
1: Right. All right. I want to talk about water specifically. I was not aware of all the different kinds of contaminants in wastewater from these data centers. And then there's the issue of this closed loop water use within the data center. So, can we talk a little bit about the use of water for these data centers, why they need so much water, what happens to it, and also what kinds of contaminants are in that water?
0: So the largest water use at a data center is for cooling. They have a huge need for cooling associated with running their operations. And so from what I understand, that's the majority of the use. But they also require water for construction. Sometimes they require it for energy generation. And they also need it for drinking water for people that are working there and sanitary uses. And so there are two types of waste streams that they'll generate. One is a sort of a domestic waste, which is the sort of wastewater that a municipal wastewater treatment plant is designed to handle. And then there's also industrial wastewater. So, there are different requirements, different needs for different standards for each of those things. With regard to industrial wastewater, that can be a source of real problem because it requires specialized treatment and standards to deal with the pollutants in there. And it's a little bit of a black box. There's not a lot of data out there about what is in these wastewater streams in particular, but what we do know is that it can contain biocides, corrosion inhibitors and descalers, heavy metals such as zinc and copper and chromium, total dissolved solids, dissolved minerals and salts. It can contain PFAS, nitrate, and temperature is a really big concern from an environmental perspective. So a few things come into play with that. One is how will they store all that? And then how will they treat it? If they're in an area where there is no wastewater treatment plant, how are they going to handle that treatment? When they send it to wastewater treatment plants, there can be significant cost for the public to bear in terms of system expansions and upgrades. That's because those systems are not designed to treat that waste. And when those pollutants that I mentioned, they're not compatible with septic systems, they're not going to be removed by the wastewater treatment plant. And so those pollutants can pass through untreated into the receiving waterway. Some of those pollutants can damage with and interfere with the treatment process that you need at a wastewater treatment plant to make it work properly. And it can just hydraulically overload a wastewater treatment plant system, resulting in bypass events and partial treatment of wastewater.
1: Right. And as you mentioned, the public is going to have to bear the cost of dealing with that wastewater. And there was a report done by the Environmental and Energy Study Institute that reported on how data centers are contributing to PFAS, also called forever chemical pollution. And it's my understanding that general wastewater treatment plants that we have in our communities to treat our domestic waste, they are not equipped to handle PFAS. And we have real concerns in the public health community about PFAS. So, again, before we welcome these centers in, there's got to be a responsibility borne by the industry to take care of their own waste.
0: Yeah, that's right. So we've done two PFAS surveys across the country. The first one that you mentioned earlier was a survey of surface waters where we worked with our waterkeeper organizations to do sampling for PFAS in rivers and streams because at that time, not a lot of it had been done. And we found it at elevated levels at, I think it was 83% of the sites we tested across the country. So as a follow-up to that, we recently did some sampling with water keepers again, where we focused in on sampling upstream and downstream of wastewater treatment plants and biosolids or sludge land application fields. And again, we found widespread increases of PFAS downstream from numerous wastewater treatment plants. And so that's because there are no standards typically that are being applied that require the treatment, and there are no treatment technologies in place at most wastewater treatment plants to be able to deal with PFAS. And it's a real burden for municipal treatment plants all across the country to figure out how they're going to be able to deal with this, the expense of it. And one of the ways that you can deal with it is by identifying the sources and requiring them to do the removal. But that's not generally happening right now. So, to the extent that PFAS are in the wastewater of a data center, they will contribute to that nationwide problem that we're having. And PFAS are very dangerous.
1: Right. I'll provide a link to the report that you did as well as this EESI report. We may be promised a closed loop system. We may be told that this is going to help with regard to any kind of wastewater treatment issues. You have made it clear that that is not the answer and that they can concentrate some of those pollutants and that we will still have wastewater demands. Is that correct?
0: Yeah, so they may be preferable for some reasons, but I think my point is that it doesn't fully address the concerns about water demands or the wastewater. One, they can still use a substantial amount of water for that and not all their other uses. So if it's reducing the use, but it doesn't mean that that reduced usage is insignificant, nor does it mean that the demand can be met by local water resources or local utilities. And then, secondly, closed loop systems can result in the high concentration of pollutants that are in the water they're using. So, a lot of time they're talking about, well, we're going to have reduced water use because we're going to use recycled wastewater. Or they may be taking water from a source that is already contaminated by something like nitrate. And through the closed loop system, that wastewater can concentrate pollutants to a high degree, resulting in the need for heavy management to be able to address that pollution problem and the potential for pass-through. So there's an example of that in Oregon with nitrate contamination being concentrated in a data center, then sent back to the wastewater treatment plant, and then land applied on the ground surface above the aquifer that was already contaminated with nitrate, which was the source of the cooling water, resulting in land application of much higher concentrations of nitrate on the surface and then migration back down into that groundwater aquifer.
1: Yeah, very dangerous for public health. Kelly, is there any last comment that you would like to make before we close?
0: I think it's really important for people who are potentially impacted by data centers to call on their elected representatives to take action and establish transparency and standards that govern these operations. And I also want to encourage them to have hope that they can stand up for their communities and do what is necessary to protect them and their environment against unregulated impacts and pollution from data centers.
1: That's great. I want to thank our listeners for joining us, remind everyone that Food Sleuth Radio is produced by Dan Hemmelgarn for KOPN in Columbia, Missouri. Most of all, I want to thank my guest, Ms. Kelly Hunter Foster, Senior Attorney at Waterkeeper Alliance and advocate for clean, safe water. Thank you so much for your time.
0: Thank you.
2: 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For Taos in northern New Mexico, today 50 to 79, sunny to partly cloudy with a 60% chance of afternoon thunderstorms and possible stray evening thunderstorms. Saturday 53 to 83, sunny to partly cloudy with a 50% chance of showers and possible stray evening thunderstorms. Sunday 53 to 84, sunny to partly cloudy with possible stray thunderstorms. For Alamosa and the San Luis Valley, today 49 to 81, sunny with afternoon clouds and a 60% chance of scattered thunderstorms with possible stray evening thunderstorms. Saturday, 49 to 83, sunny with afternoon clouds and possible stray thunderstorms. Sunday, 51 to 87, sunny to partly cloudy with possible stray thunderstorms.
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2: The trailer, a part of it for The Odyssey. Sahrawi campaigners and filmmakers are demanding a boycott. 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
2: For more, we're joined by two guests. Maria Carrion, former Democracy Now! Producer. She lives in Madrid, Spain. She's executive director of FISAHARA, the Sahara International Film Festival. And Abedin Mohamed Hamoudi, filmmaker from Western Sahara, born and raised in the Sahrawi refugee camps in Tindouf, Algeria. He's part of Sahrawi Voice, a collective of Sahrawi filmmakers and journalists. Maria, let's begin with you. If you can talk about how you found out about the making, where part of the film was made, and your efforts to reach out to Christopher Nolan?
5: Yes, we found out exactly 1 year ago. Some activists from Dakhla, which is in southern Western Sahara, alerted us to the fact that Christopher Nolan and his team were in Dakhla in the White Dune, filming part of the movie. As a result, we asked them to leave. We asked Universal to stop the shoot and Nolan to leave with his team. However, instead of leaving, Nolan, he was first photographed with the Moroccan Minister of Culture, Mehdi Ben Said. Then the Moroccan Minister of Culture went on to say that this shoot was going to be just what Morocco needed in order to promote Dakhla as a filming destination, and in addition to it being a tourist destination. Now, this occupying force is practicing cultural genocide against the Sahrawi people, ethnic cleansing, especially in Dakhla, where people are being routinely ousted from their homeland. And it's the site of mega projects, big port resorts, wind farms, agriculture, roads. And so by staying silent for 1 year and then using this footage, Nolan has basically become an accomplice to Moroccan occupation of Western Sahara. The real odyssey being that of the Sahrawi people who for 50 years have tried to liberate their homeland. They are separated by a wall, as you've covered extensively in Democracy Now. The people in Western Sahara are repressed, arbitrarily arrested, imprisoned. There's actually a Sahrawi prisoner now, political prisoner on hunger strike, facing death. And the only thing he wants is to be released, as the United Nations has called for him to be, along with all of the other political prisoners from the Gdeim Izik protest camp. And his name is Namas Fari, and he is fighting for self-determination in Moroccan prison. So what we've done is first we called for them to leave, then for them not to edit the scenes into the film. And now that the film has been released and clearly they have used these stolen images from Dakhla, we're calling on a campaign by the public not to go see the film and instead watch films about Western Sahara and become aware that it's an occupied territory also supported by the Trump administration.
6: And I'd like to ask Abedin Mohamed, how did President Trump's 2020 decision to recognize Moroccan sovereignty over Western Sahara as part of the Abraham Accords pave the way for Universal Pictures and Christopher Nolan to do this filming in Western Sahara?
7: I mean, to be honest, we were very surprised because the United States was respected widely, and especially at the United Nations for their stance of respecting international law. And the sudden decision really surprised all of us. And I think that, as you have mentioned, it has opened the door to all these international companies, because if the government that claims to be a reference worldwide for respecting human rights, for respecting democracy, for defending it, for being the land where the people came to seek freedom, stands and steps over international law and does such a thing, I think that it opens the door to all these people to take Western Sahara as if it is a territory where they can decide to who it belongs to, who to give it to, and where they can decide whether to go film in it or not, while the Sahrawis are denied of all of the rights. And as known, international law recognizes the right of the Sahrawi people to be the only ones to decide on Western Sahara.
2: Badin, we're speaking to you in Tindouf in Algeria, in the refugee camps there, where the Fee Sahara Film Festival is held. Tens of thousands of Sahrawis there. Can you go home? Could you go, for example, to Dakhla?
7: Absolutely not. Actually, my parents were born in Dakhla. They always tell me all about how they grew up in Western Sahara, in Dakhla specifically. And to think that Christopher Nolan, backed by Universal Pictures and his own production company, can just go there and film and be complicit in the occupation of my homeland, and then me being denied of going there, my parents being denied, and the actual Sahrawis who live under occupation going through all these repression, it is such a metaphor of how the Western world uses human rights, democracy narratives whenever they want, and then ignore it in other parts of the world.
2: You know, we covered East Timor for years. The same year, it was occupied by Indonesia. It would ultimately win its freedom with a referendum, and they became one of the newest nations of the world, the Democratic Republic of East Timor. They've always had great affinity with the people of the Western Sahara, occupied Western Sahara. What are you calling for, Mohammed? What are the people of the refugee camps? What are the Sahrawi calling for?
7: What we're calling for is very simple, and I think it's very easy to implement, is to respect international law, respect UN resolutions, give the Sahrawi people the right to self-determination. We are the legal owners of Western Sahara, of the territory of Western Sahara. And obviously, as you mentioned, East Timor is a great example of people struggling to gain their freedom. And what we are demanding, and we will keep struggling for, is to gain our right to self-determination and independence. And we will use film, in my case, and all the other tools available to the Sahrawi people, whether it's in the refugee camps or in the occupied territories, to keep struggling. And we are aware of the difficulty of all this process. We have given sacrifices, and we're willing to give everything in our hands to gain our freedom.
2: And in the last 10 seconds, if you were in Western Sahara occupied and you were filming, can you talk about what would happen?
7: If I was, first of all, I'd be denied to enter Western Sahara. If I was there and I was filming, the first thing is I'd be repressed by the police, taken to jail, just like Namal Asfari, who Maria has mentioned, and many other Sahrawis who have given their lives to defend Western Sahara.
2: Mohammed Hamoudi, we want to thank you for being with us, filmmaker from Western Sahara, part of Sahrawi Voice, a collective Sahrawi filmmakers and journalists, and Maria Carreon, executive director of Fee Sahara, the Sahara International Film Festival. You can go to Democracy Now! To see our documentary, 4 Days in Western Sahara, Africa's Last Colony, including an interview with the Sahrawi activist Naha Asfar, who's been on hunger strike since early June. That does it for our show. I'll be in Kansas City this weekend for the screening of Steal the Story, Please. I'm Amy Goodman with Juan Gonzalez.
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0: Now, Cultural Energy 3-Day Weather Outlook. For Taos and northern New Mexico, today 50 to 79, sunny to partly cloudy with a 60% chance of afternoon thunderstorms and possible stray evening thunderstorms. Saturday 53 to 83, sunny to partly cloudy with a 50% chance of showers and possible stray evening thunderstorms. Sunday 53 to 84, sunny to partly cloudy with possible stray thunderstorms. For Alamosa and the San Luis Valley, today 49 to 81, sunny with afternoon clouds and a 60% chance of scattered thunderstorms with possible stray evening thunderstorms. Saturday, 49 to 83, sunny with afternoon clouds and possible stray thunderstorms. Sunday, 51 to 87, sunny to partly cloudy with possible stray thunderstorms. This is Robin Collier, and we're here in our Big Front studio with Nick Knight of the well-known Knight family in Taos to talk about the Wurlitzer Foundation, a big event they're having Saturday, July 18th. It's a fundraiser, but it's by donation of any amount, and there's all kinds of different things happening, basically. And first of all, I know Mike has covered you before, but tell us, Nick, who was Helene Wurlitzer, and how did the Wurlitzer Foundation come to be?
8: Thanks, Robin. Thanks for having me, and thanks for the interest in our event and the Wurlitzer Foundation in general. Helena Wurlitzer was a lifelong philanthropist. She was actually born in the Southwest because her father was managing mines and then later became an owner of a mine in New Mexico. And this was in the, she was born in 1874. So she spent her early childhood up until, I believe she was about 10 or 11 before she moved out of the area, but she bounced around being born in Salt Lake City. Then a couple of years later moved near Denver while her father managed a mine in Leadville, Colorado. And a couple of years after that, due to the success of that operation, her father became the sole owner of a mine in New Mexico, in Magdalena, New Mexico, which is just south of Socorro. So Helena grew up riding around on a burro and witnessing the Wild West. And then she moved to Cincinnati, which is where her parents met and were married, and spent most of her life in Cincinnati. She went on to study music at the Cincinnati Conservatory, and it was in that scene where she met Howard Wurlitzer of the Wurlitzer Music Company. Due to the success of the mining operations, which she inherited, she had the means to live a life of giving and philanthropy. So she was very active in Cincinnati with funding and supporting parks, education, libraries, medical research, scientific research, and really anything that she felt was for the betterment of humanity. In that scene, she had established a scholarship program for the music school, which was her alma mater, and it was a young opera singer from Taos who was a recipient of this scholarship that Helena befriended. And that was her connection to Taos, the catalyst to her moving here. They stayed in touch, and Eduardo reached out to Helena in the late 30s after Helena had gone through a period of great loss, having lost her husband, both of her daughters, and then her mother. Eduardo reached out and said, Helena, there's nothing keeping you in Cincinnati. Why don't you consider moving to Taos? So after some thinking about it and even making visits to Taos, she decided to move here in the later years of her life. So she moved to Taos in 1942, built the house off of Los Pondos Road, which is now the headquarters for the foundation. And in the early 50s, she started acquiring property around hers in order to create spaces for artists to, to live and work. And so in 1954, with the help of her good friend Henry Sauerwein, she established the Helena Wurlitzer Foundation of New Mexico, starting off with that year with only four units and starting to build three in the fall of 54, which were completed by 55, which brought the number to seven units. A couple of years later, she purchased the Sandoval House on Liebert Street, and then in 58, the Birch family home off of Birch Street, and converted those into artist spaces. So that brought the number to 11 units, and we still have 11 units to this day. Of those units, three of them are designated for visual artists, so they have an art studio with lighting and easels, etc. Three of them are designated for music composers, and so they have a grand piano in them. And the remaining five casitas are spread amongst the various literary artists. So okay. Writers, poets, playwrights, screenwriters, filmmakers. Occasionally we'll throw a photographer in a writing yeah. studio if they don't need a full art studio. So that makes this program one of the oldest in the country. We're 72 years old this year as an artist-in-residence program, outdating anything on the West.
0: Really?
8: Yeah, there are only a couple of programs on the East that are older than the program that we have. So Helena's idea, along with her collaboration with Henry, was very pioneering at the time. There were mm-hmm. not very many organizations in the world, especially in the country, that were providing free housing for artists simply so they could work.
0: And how long do people usually stay then?
8: We have a fairly structured program now. During the early days, Helena was alive for 9 years throughout the program. She died in 63. And it was a lot less structured. She was really using it for her continued philanthropy. Yeah. But currently we have 3 sessions per year. They're 3 months each. So oh, artists okay. arrive and depart at the same time over the course of a few days, over a week.
0: Sure.
8: And so it develops this great camaraderie and cohort of artists. And I've seen a lot of great collaborations as well as relationships and friendships develop as a result of the structure of our program.
0: Well, there have been so many artists, writers, musicians that have come to Taos as a result of having this residency, and then they come back and stay. They fall in love with Taos. It's pretty mm-hmm. hard not to fall in love with Taos mm-hmm. if you come here.
8: Right.
0: But it is really, it's amazing how much the Wurlitzer Foundation residencies has really made Taos this artist colony, you know, in particularly in, you know, the modern era. We talk about the, you know, the Society of Artists and everything, but, you know, it's really a wide range of different disciplines and influences. I'm not sure how you choose all these people, but it really has affected Taos a great deal.
8: Well, thank you for bringing that up. I think that's one of the very little known and probably not recognized enough aspects of the program, that being that through this program, we have created a steady infusion of creatives to the community, right. whether it's visual artists, writers, or composers. And when people ask about impact, that's one of those things that's, for us, sort of an intangible. But we can say for a fact that artists have continually moved to the area as a result of their experience with the residency program for over 70 years now.
0: Yeah.
8: And I think we all know a bunch of them, and we may not be aware that their initial contact with Taos was through the residency program.
0: Well, it's a similar thing that happened with Mabel Dodge. You know, she's criticized by people like Bill Whaley and a number of others of being racist and everything. But when you look at how many people she brought to Taos mm-hmm. and fell in love with Taos, and from George O'Keefe to my grandfather to Jaime de Angulo, I mean, the artists that she brought had so much changed Taos. And it's a similar kind of thing. She wasn't really giving fellowships, but she had this salon that she had, and it's a similar kind of thing. And, mm-hmm. you know, again, it's not recognized enough, that positive contribution. And so mm-hmm. let's talk a little bit more about this event. Now, we were talking before of how much work it is for a nonprofit to raise money. I mean, she didn't leave some giant endowment, really, for you to work with, right?
8: No, she did not. She left a lot of assets,
0: yeah.
8: a lot of saleable assets. And as we know in the nonprofit world, that is a limited source of income.
0: Right.
8: Once those assets are gone, then we depend on gifts and donations from our supporters.
0: Anyway, so how long have you been at the Wurlitzer then?
8: I have just started my 11th year.
0: Oh, really? You've been yes. there that long? Okay. Yeah. Okay. Well, I notice in the last few years, you've made the Wurlitzer a lot more noticeable, shall we say.
8: Correct.
0: By that's design. A good idea. I mean, that's what it takes. You have to do so much outreach. You know, you have to hobnob with wealthy people, you know, who are willing to do it. And it's hard for someone like you and me who have grown up here in Taos to do that, because we think we're just salt of the earth people, Taoseños. But that's part of what you have to do. And many years ago, I took a fundraising class in the Bay Area, and that's what it was a week-long class, and that's what the fundraising teacher said. You have to become part of the community. You have to make, you know, friendships with people. And you, many people that are wealthy want to give away their money, and they don't know where, and you're giving them an opportunity to be involved with something that's really good. And so the part of it is just getting to know them, getting them to interact, getting them to understand what you're trying to do. And, you know, I'm looking at this schedule, and you have so many people that are also part of the Taos community that are participating. You, this is going to be on this Saturday, the July 18th, from 11 to 6 p.m. And you have an auction that's to raise money, but you have all these different events, live music, films, poetry readings, play excerpts. Tell us a little bit about the performance schedule.
8: Well, yes, it's really grown into something that is really heartening for me, because this whole event is alumni driven.
0: Yeah.
8: From the planning stages to the execution of the plan, to the artists who are featured in the auction, to the artists and performers that are featured as performers.
0: Okay.
8: They're all alumni. And honestly, there's no way that I could do this without their support and without their help and their involvement. So we put a call out earlier this year to our alumni, first asking who might be interested in being involved and participating in the planning stages, but also the art auction and the performance part of the event. And the response was just enormous.
0: Yeah.
8: We had so many alumni who wanted to participate, wanted to share their work, wanted to perform, that we, in the planning stages, realized this is really big.
0: Yeah.
8: This is a lot of organization. This is a lot of planning, scheduling, infrastructure, just to set up to host this type of an event.
0: Well, you don't have a giant building like some nonprofits.
8: Yeah.
0: You have these little apartments almost. They're not large where people stake their residency. Mm-hmm. How are you handling that? Where is all this exactly happening?
8: So we are – you're correct. We have no venue space per se. We have the little 11 casitas on the property and Helena's home, which is where the office is and the foundation is headquartered. One thing we do have, which we're very grateful, is a lot of land, lot of open space.
0: Meadowlands.
8: Correct.
0: Trees.
8: And due to the fact of the age of the property, Helena having acquired it in the 40s and 50s, the town has really grown around and sort of enveloped that space. So we're very grateful to have these open fields right in the middle of town. So it's one of those fields that we're going to host the event. It's going to be in front of Helena's home, between her home and Los Pondos Road.
0: And for people that don't know where Los Pondos is, it comes right off the main road going through Taos, right by Smith's there, basically, and runs in a kind of curve and ends up close to the county buildings, basically. But it's very easy to find. You can walk from downtown if you wanted to get to it. And then these other streets go off, like Birch Street and so forth, you know, other little residential streets. So it's right in the heart of Taos, really. So tell us a little bit about the schedule. You're going to have an art fair, and that's going to be all day. Now, what does that involve?
8: So that's going to include art for sale that's not part of the auction.
0: Okay.
8: Merchandise from artists that include books and CDs. We have even a really beautiful hand-created musical score.
0: Okay.
8: So a lot of the art that's not in the auction will be featured for the art fair and the art sale.
0: Okay.
8: There will also be a lot of alumni available for meeting and visiting and artist interactions and talks. It's also, we're going to have, you know, as you see the schedule, every 30 minutes, basically, we'll have something happening in either the main tent or the film tent, which brings me to back to the infrastructure of the event itself. We'll be having a large 40 by 60 size tent for the main tent area, which is going to hold the art that's on exhibition for the auction.
0: Right.
8: We will also have a stage there, and that's where the live music, the mini ballet, a lot of the performances are going to be on that stage. We'll have full sound system. My brother, DJ Oliver, is going to be providing interim DJ sets between performances and during things like the art workshops, which will also be under the big tent. Furthermore, we'll have the literary and film tent, which is where we'll be hosting alumni giving readings, either poetry or prose, and also screening films done by alumni filmmakers who have come through our program.
0: And at 11:30, you have flamenco.
8: Yes, yes. That's Gustavo Alonso Lopez. He is one of our alum.
0: Okay.
8: And he is actually performing twice during the day. So once at 11:30 and later, I don't have the schedule.
0: 3:30, it looks like, yeah.
8: Correct.
0: Yeah. Okay, well, that's, you know, a very complex tradition going back to Spain and has become very popular in New Mexico. There's a lot of flamenco dancers that
8: true.
0: I know. Yeah.
8: Yes.
0: And then at noon, you have an art workshop, Pinch Pot Demo. And Pinch Pot is sort of the traditional Pueblo method of making pots, but I guess this may be a little more modern than that. This is with Sonia Hendrickson.
8: Hendrickson,
0: okay.
8: Yeah. Mm-hmm. Correct, yeah. Sonia is visiting from Germany.
0: Okay.
8: And which brings me to the fact that there are alumni from we have alumni from all over the world.
0: Sure.
8: So she took interest in this art form and would like to share it. And so, in addition to that workshop, we'll later be having a paper marbling workshop.
0: Oh, okay.
8: Done by Solange Robardeau, also an alum.
0: Yeah. Well, I mean, most ceramics are wheel thrown. In other words, you put it on a wheel, it spins around, you shape it. Mm-hmm. Pinch pots, you take and make coils of clay and you pinch them together and then smooth them out. It's a very different technique and you can make very different shapes and so forth, not always completely round. Now, at the same time, at 11:30, you have a film about Frank Morgan, the great jazz performer.
8: Yeah, NC, the filmmaker NC Hyken, she took interest in his story and was really thrilled to find out that Frank had actually lived in Taos for many years.
0: Yeah, yeah.
8: And those were the years, by the way, that I was booking the music at the Adobe Bar at the Taos Inn. And we were so grateful that he was available to perform because we had this incredible world-class saxophone player right in the living room of Taos, as they called it back then.
0: Well, we recorded him here and he was a very great man.
8: Yeah. Oh, definitely. Yeah.
0: So that will be very interesting. And then also at noon, you have three poets reading.
8: Yes, yes. In 20-minute intervals, we'll have three poets at that portion of the day, and then later we'll have two more poets and a prose reader.
0: Okay.
8: So again, yes, just an opportunity to feature the literary artists that come through the program. We had so much response of interested alumni that we had to sort of squeeze as much as we could into a certain amount of time. So it's going to be I'm not going to say fast-paced schedule, but very busy and, and continuous schedule.
0: Yeah. I mean, it looks like altogether there's nine poets or nine readings. Maybe actually Veronica Golos reads twice, I guess. And again, these are people that you've heard at Somos. They've continued to produce. Poetry, again, is such an important part of Taos tradition, you know. Mm-hmm. And, you know, Another thing that people don't know so much about is Judson Cruz. Judson Cruz was one of the first, from Texas, was one of the first persons to publish Henry Miller. He actually lived with Henry Miller and Big Sur. And he was a job printer at the Taos News in the 1950s. Mm. And he published hundreds of chapbooks. He basically popularized the idea of the chapbook. It had been around, but he published numerous important poets. And his own poetry, which he did under a number of pseudonyms. He had one pseudonym that became famed as a black poet and was recognized by all the black poets in the country. He never would admit that it was him, but his kids say, yes, it was him. So there's another aspect of Taos history that, you know, a job printer at the Taos News could be so influential in poetry. And of course, many of those poets ended up staying in Taos and coming back, and, you know, it was a big center. Okay, then we also have, you mentioned, at 1 o'clock you have the paper marbling workshop.
8: Correct.
0: And marbling is just a fascinating technique where you put pigments in an oil solution and you mix them and then you lay paper and you get these fantastic patterns. You see them oftentimes in the end covers of books and so forth, but it's a very beautiful technique.
8: Yeah, I'm looking forward to that. I'm sure I'll be very busy running around and doing other things, but I would love to participate in that workshop.
0: Well, again, bookmaking is another long tradition in Taos. You know, Joe Foster, a huge admirer of D.H. Lawrence, had a whole printing operation, printing greeting cards. And again, all spin-offs of the influence of Mabel and D.H. Lawrence and so forth. And of course, Padre Martinez had one of the first printing presses in New Mexico. Very important influence. So again, bookmaking, printing, those are other important Taos traditions. Then you have live sound meditation, field listening. What is that about?
8: Yes. So that was an idea suggested by Paul Rudy, the host of that event.
0: Yeah.
8: And we thought, well, where would we do that? And it made sense that we would put that in the film and literary tent. Okay. So that's where that's going to be. And it's going to be interesting. I've heard some of the work that he's doing, not specifically for this event. But yeah, it's going to be a great sort of, I would say, interlude to the busyness of what's going on around the festival grounds.
0: Okay.
8: Paul is also going to be projecting on the screen in the film tent while he's creating this sound bath using everything from just a variety of instruments and bowls.
0: Okay. And then as you get to the end of the day, you have more live music with the flamenco at 3:30, and then at 4 o'clock is the live art auction. And even if you're not bidding on the pieces, it's probably a fun thing to attend and just watch.
8: Definitely, yes. We had, again, great response from the alumni. We have over 70 pieces of artwork that have been donated with the intention of, you know, supporting the foundation. So several of those items are already available for bidding online.
0: Okay.
8: Most of them, though, however, are reserved for in-person bidding.
0: Okay.
8: So it's going to be a lot of art. There's going to be a lot of art hanging. And you can preview it now online if you go to the Wurlitzer website, wurlitzerfoundation.org.
0: I helped run an art gallery in the Bay Area, and my father was friends with Ruth Asawa, and two of the members, you know, knew Ruth, and we asked her to donate something for an art auction. We thought a little drawing or something, and she donated this 6-foot diameter stainless steel star, the companion which hangs in front of the Oakland Museum.
8: Wow.
0: And we were at wit's end. How are we going to auction this?
8: You know,
0: you'd have to build a building to house it. And it was really funny. We went to her house in Noe Valley, and there were these sculptures with plants growing through them. And we thought, well, we'll get a list of her collectors and, you know, her resume and everything. She said, Collectors? I don't keep track of that. Resume? I'm an artist. Why would I do that? And it was quite frustrating. We had it for a couple of years. We ended up having to return it to her because, again, it was such a magnificent piece. Mm-hmm. You know, like I say, it would have to be in a church or big building. So sometimes auctions, art auctions, can be a little bit difficult in that way, that the piece are almost too grandiose for people to actually.
8: True. Yeah. And I take it a little further. In-kind donations and in-kind gifts in general can be a lot to deal with.
0: Right.
8: In fact, that's one of the things we addressed when we, several years back, put together an updated gift acceptance policy for the foundation, because there are certain things that we just, you know, as generous as it is to the giver, we just don't need. We just cannot utilize or use even for funding purposes. It just becomes something that takes up our storage.
0: Right. And so while the auction's going on, you're also going to have a film screening about finding Helene, about Helene Wurlitzer. So
8: correct, yes. And that's part of a larger project by filmmaker Nina Franicek, who ultimately would like to see the story of Helena in either a feature film or a series. And so this is sort of a pitch or a step on the way there.
0: Well, again, these philanthropists, and you look at Bill Gates's wife, for example, Melinda, who's just doing a fantastic job of supporting women's rights and so forth. Or my aunt. My aunt was Nina Perea Collier, Sephardic Jew. And in the early 50s in Pennsylvania, she started a music appreciation nonprofit, and that is still going. Over 100,000 children are taken to classical music concerts from that foundation. And she did similar things in New Mexico. She totally restored the Los Luceros, the hacienda, the chapel, everything. She was a huge philanthropist without really spending that much money. She just fostered these things. And again, doesn't necessarily, philanthropists are not just those that have money. Again, you look at someone like Ruth Asawa, who started this education program for kids, residency of artists in schools, these huge sculptures made out of baker's clay and then cast with hundreds of children. It's the people that involve people in the art they're supporting. And in a way, Helene Wurlitzer, that's kind of what she did. She got these artists to become involved, to meet each other. I mean, the cost of putting them up maybe wasn't that much, but by fostering all these artists to come together, these writers, these musicians, she created a whole environment of cultural activity. And again, when we think of philanthropists, we mainly think of money, but it's also the vision that they have.
8: Absolutely. And I was just going to say that you took the words right out of my mouth, is that, it's the vision coupled with the capability financially. Right.
0: So again, we're about to come to the end of this, and we've been talking to Nick Knight, who is the director of the Wurlitzer Foundation, and this big event that's happening this Saturday, July 18th from 11 to 6 p.m. It's by donation. Any amount gets you in. There's special compensation for larger donations. But again, Nick, anything else you want to add now?
8: Well, thank you, Robin. Thanks for having me, and thanks for your interest in our event. I think all I would add is I just, again, want to thank our alumni who are involved and who have been really essential in making this event happen, and also to the Taos community for expressing interest.
0: Yeah.
8: And back to our previous conversation about fundraising and its connection to being out in the open and being visible. Really, that was my ultimate objective with this event, is to create a connection between the Taos community and the Wurlitzer Foundation. And already we're seeing that.
0: Great. Yeah. Okay. Well, thank you very much, Nick. And this is Robin Collier, KCI 90.1 FM, Red River Taos.
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Welcome to Counterspin, your weekly look behind the headlines. I'm Janine Jackson. This week on Counterspin, protests are ongoing in southern Maine, where Joan Sebastian Duran Guerrero was killed by an ICE agent on July 13th. The Maine Monitor says folks are expressing rage, fear, and questions about what occurred. Protesters also showed up at Houston City Hall, calling out ICE operations there that killed Lorenzo Salgado Araujo. Houston Public Media said each speech inside the council chambers was echoed by the raucous chants of dozens of protesters outside who stood for hours during the public comment session, making demands for accountability and transparency. Here in Manhattan's Foley Square, one protester told New York One, "I think it's gone past the point of we need to abolish ICE. I think we need a thorough investigation and, if appropriate, trials, prosecutions." Said another, "For me, this past week is a reminder that we should all be out here." Corporate media are narrating this nightmare, but will their questions ever go deep enough to drive actual change? Right now, the focus seems heavy on the notion that we need to humanize the victims of racist state violence rather than challenge the humanity of those who enact it. Oh, but you'll be happy to know Snopes is on top of the question of whether Joan Guerrero's daughter actually saw her father be shot to death by state agents. Don't want to get that twisted. We'll talk about ICE murders and the bigger system that encourages and absolves them with Lauren Bonds, Executive Director of the National Police Accountability Project. That's coming up this week on Counterspin, but first, a quick look back at some recent press. When Republican South Carolina Senator Lindsey Graham died July 11th, corporate media didn't just whitewash his record. As Julie Holler writes for Fair.org, they highlighted the symbiosis between the press corps and the politicians they are tasked with holding to account. Graham was crucial, for one example, in the transformation of the Supreme Court. First, in helping Senate leader Mitch McConnell block Barack Obama's nomination of Merrick Garland to fill Antonin Scalia's seat, then in providing critical support for Brett Kavanaugh's nomination, which was faltering after accusations of sexual assault from Christine Blasey Ford. Preventing a sitting president from filling a Supreme Court vacancy has been one of the most consequential decisions in terms of changing the path of the country. Giving Trump the chance to fill that seat instead of Obama meant the balance of the court was shifted, ultimately giving the GOP the current 6-3 advantage that has paved the way for Trump's rapid expansion of executive power. But the New York Times' Carl Hulse didn't find that worth a mention, instead telling readers that Graham's, quote, "bipartisanship extended to his handling of federal judicial nominations on the Judiciary Committee, where he regularly pointed out that he had backed President Barack Obama's Supreme Court nominees at a political cost to himself, while Democrats dug in against Mr. Trump's court picks, a stance that infuriated him," close quote. At one point, Lindsey Graham called Trump a, quote, "race-baiting, xenophobic, religious bigot. He doesn't represent my party. He doesn't represent the values that the men and women who wear the uniform are fighting for," close quote. But once Trump took power, Graham became, as PBS explained, quote, "one of his closest allies and golf buddies," close quote. So no hypocrisy there. Accounts like one in the New York Times referred to Graham's, quote, "much-analyzed turnabout," close quote, on Trump, and PBS allowed a source to say that those shifts were an effort to, quote, "continue to be relevant." I mean, he wanted to be an effective senator when there was a Democratic president and also when there was a Republican president, close quote. The Sunday Political Show's Holler Notes perfected the art of veneration. At NBC's Meet the Press, where Graham himself was slated to appear for the 64th time, the network invited Donald Trump, Benjamin Netanyahu, and Republican South Carolina Senator Tim Scott to offer their thoughts.
Host Kristen Welker asked Trump such piercing questions as, quote, "He loved his work, Mr. President. He was tireless, but it brought him such joy, didn't it?" Close quote. Trump responded, "There was nobody like him." Netanyahu, for his part, called Lindsey Graham a great patriot who never confused good and evil. Tim Scott also appeared on CNN's State of the Union, where host Jake Tapper asked him to talk about the role Graham played in contributing to America's national security and the way that the U.S. is seen around the world. Scott replied, quote, "He was literally one of the edgiest guys as it relates to foreign policy you would ever meet. But it was never because he was a warmonger. It was because he wanted to see peace in every place possible. And if necessary, peace becomes a part of what happens if you use our kinetic response tools." Close quote. As Holler writes, Tapper didn't even raise an eyebrow at that grotesque sequence of words. Indeed, no Sunday hosts did more than nod respectfully at pronouncements like, "He's just a good person," or "Lindsey was just a powerful force for good." So it's worth understanding that where you might be looking for unvarnished news is really just another club you're not invited to. Reporting at Zetio by Asuwin Subsang and Prem Tucker notes the continuance of the Trump administration's bombing campaign against supposed narco-terrorist drug boats. So far, Trump's illegal bombing spree of at least 66 strikes have killed at least 221 people, including, you'll remember, last September's strike on a fishing boat off the coast of Venezuela, which was followed by a double tap to make sure all survivors were killed. While media attention has faded, sources tell Zetio's reporters that Trump wants to expand those operations, even though they don't actually know who they're killing. But they do know that the killing is not interrupting the flow of fentanyl or cocaine or anything else into the U.S. Said one of

0: in an op-ed for the LA Times, we've seen little suggesting that Venezuelans digging survivors out of rubble shouldn't have to also fight for an end to sanctions, largely from the U.S., that have destroyed their nation's economy. A study Weisbrot co-authored for The Lancet Global Health estimated that broad unilateral sanctions, like those imposed by the U.S., cause an additional 564,000 deaths annually, a majority of those deaths estimated to be among children under 5 years old. So news media that tug heartstrings with images of Venezuelans looking for lost children in rubble, but who don't connect that to the damage and loss of life incurred by economic sanctions, are telling half a story. The point of these sanctions is to punish civilians, to force them somehow to overthrow a leadership that the U.S. has decided it doesn't like. So just like ICE officers shooting into vehicles, such sanctions used to be rare, but have now become a tool of first resort. Probably, Weisbrot offers, because the resulting fatalities are mostly unseen. But just as with murders by law enforcement, more and more people are seeing around media's erasures, and hopefully, quote, as the illegality and human toll of these sanctions become more widely known, the U.S. government will be increasingly forced to abandon them, close quote. 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Maine ICE shooting victim has been identified. What to know about him, offered USA Today. The first wave of news coverage of the July 13th murder by an ICE agent in Maine saw a lot of stories asking who was Juan Sebastian Guerrero, the victim, or stating what we know about Juan Sebastian Guerrero, as if there might be some biographical detail that would explain or excuse his killing. The repeated mention that Guerrero was not the intended target of ICE that day is also unsettling, suggesting that this behavior would be acceptable if it were more competent, transmitting without friction the idea that people can be valid targets of state violence as part of what we're told is about law enforcement and civil laws at that. And listeners will know that the Department of Homeland Security ordered officers around the country to stop pulling cars over, saying they were going to assess their tactics. And then a day later, Donald Trump demanded those stops resume, said ICE is doing just what they're supposed to do. Joining us now to talk about what we can do, along with being furious, is Lauren Bonds, Executive Director of the National Police Accountability Project. She joins us now by phone from Kansas City, Kansas. Welcome to Counterspin, Lauren Bonds.
1: Thank you so much for having us, Janine.
0: Well, in the wake of Juan Sebastian Guerrero's killing by ICE in Maine, itself in the wake of Lorenzo Salgado Araujo's killing by ICE in Texas, you put out a statement that did not call vaguely for reforms to ICE, as I saw some headlines referring to public outrage. What was the statement you put out actually saying?
1: Yeah, the statement that we put out was saying that we need ICE out of our streets, that ICE should not be engaging in any removal efforts that they're currently engaged in. And, you know, that entails traffic stops, which were temporarily paused. But that also entails, you know, kind of these deportation removal orders, all these warrants that are being kind of served on foot in these different communities and are also leading to violence and death.
0: The statement says it's clear that the only way to prevent ICE from killing us in the streets is to remove ICE from the streets. That's a long way stronger than kind of we need to know what they're up to. You know, they need to sometimes testify about things. This is not that.
1: Yes, I would agree that we are we're taking it a step further than we need body-worn cameras and, you know, we need more oversight. Those things are important too, and they may be more easily attained potentially, although I think we're kind of seeing that even those kind of minimum restrictions on ICE's conduct are being rejected. So we should ask for, you know, what we think is actually going to be the biggest deterrent to ICE violence, and we do think that that is removing them from street operations.
0: Well, let me ask you about this particular

0: thing that you also mentioned that I think is kind of being lifted up for people, this shooting into cars business. You know, this seems to be a primary way, if you're making these street stops, this is becoming a primary way that ICE ends up harming or killing people. It's a weird thing, isn't it, to be shooting into vehicles?
1: Absolutely. And I would say that that's, you know, not something that's been accepted in, even by kind of the most pro-force, ardent members of the law enforcement community for over a decade now. There's been kind of a consensus in the law enforcement community that shooting into vehicles, fleeing vehicles, you know, charging vehicles, whatever it may be, is just so highly dangerous that there are few, if any, situations that justify it. Not only dangerous to the person who's driving the vehicle, but bystanders, passengers, and law enforcement themselves. And so kind of the universally accepted or national standard practices around shooting into vehicles is that there are very few situations where it is justified and where policy should permit it.
0: Well, most stories that I have seen note or anyway suggest that the killing of Guerrero, of Araujo, while they're horrific, are not outliers, you know, that they fit in a broader pattern of violence, recklessness, and racism from ICE. In your recent conversation with Sonali Kolhatkar on Rising Up, I understood you to suggest that we hold an even bigger picture about policing in this country, and specifically that we not set up a framing that says ICE bad, regular police good. You know, I know you're not saying ICE violence isn't worth the attention it gets, but what are you getting at there?
1: Yeah, you know, I think that there's been a real, I think, shift. I'm thinking particularly amongst lawmakers who are, you know, identified Democrats who are on the left, who have really spoke up about the importance of curtailing ICE violence right now. And I think that that's obviously incredibly important, but it's a bit myopic in terms of, you know, they're not making those same demands for local law enforcement that are, you know, carrying out similar types of uses of force, similar types of violence and harm against other communities, against their constituents who are, you know, Black Americans, for instance. And so I think, you know, it needs to be a both and. This can't be, you know, just a focus on ICE, because ICE, they're cops. They are doing what cops do, usually against people who are only suspected of breaking civil laws. But there's a lot of victims, as you know, of local law enforcement violence who, you know, have not committed any crimes or not even suspected of committing crimes. And so I think this is very important that we don't kind of reframe some of the violence that ICE has undertaken as being exclusive or specific to federal law enforcement agents, because we know 3 people die as a result of police violence every single day. And those are, you know, largely local police officers that are committing those uses of force.
0: Right. And it's just useful, just as we can't connect everything to Trump, you know, when particular policies predated Trump, you know, and if we think if there's no more Trump, all of this is going to disappear, then we've got something fundamentally wrong. It's important to pull out the tactics, you know, the actual behaviors that are problematic, and to disconnect them from a particular agency even or a particular politician, certainly. Yeah,
1: absolutely.
0: Well, the Department of Homeland Security said in a statement, and I can't remember where I saw this, but they said in a statement, quote, "We are always evaluating our procedures to keep our officers safe and criminals off our streets. We will not disclose or discuss law enforcement tactics," close quote. And, you know, I have to ask, what if we had a press corps that would say, "You won't disclose or discuss law enforcement tactics?" You know, like, wait, everything comes to a halt. You know, I often balk at transparency as itself a goal. You know, we want to stop actions, not just, you know, have a peek at them. But when an agency straight up says, "Oh, we're not even going to talk about how we make any of these decisions," that is a clanging warning bell to me.
1: Yes, I would agree. And, you know, I think, you know, generally we're of the same mind at the National Police Accountability Project that we shouldn't be advocating for transparency's sake. But transparency is an essential prerequisite for accountability, for reform, for even things like abolition. If we don't understand systems, we really can't improve them. We can't know if they were at issue and causing harm. Like, it really is kind of step one for change, whatever you want that change to look like.
0: Sure.
1: And so at the very least, you know, this is information we should have. And I kind of, you know, just did a long spiel about how ICE are just cops and this is something that we're seeing everywhere. But I would say the way that the DHS and, you know, the agency is functioning right now is really different from what local law enforcement agencies would even try to get away with, that lack of transparency around the policies themselves, around practices, what is an acceptable practice and what is an acceptable tactic under what circumstances is something that you wouldn't expect a chief of police or a sheriff to not disclose if asked about it.
0: Absolutely. The sunshine is necessary, as you say, as a first step. And this kind of follows along, but I do wonder, and I wonder this sincerely, how police at every level can lie and lie and lie. And then bystander video, as more is often the case, you know, says no, what their account was absolutely false. And yet they're still treated as reliable sources, not just by news media, but by other institutions. It just seems to me it's hard to think of other entities that can be caught in lies again and again and again. And yet each time they come up, there's an assumption that they're telling the truth.
1: Yeah, I think that is something that's very frustrating in our work at the National Police Accountability Project, because you're right, there's data, there's anecdotal examples about the fact that, you know, law enforcement officers in the agencies that are often protecting them or supporting them, you know, have a history of dishonesty, or that they're not more honest than any other witness or not more credible than any other public institution. And so, you know, I do think one of the things that is becoming more and more common post-2020 is that the public, I think, is less willing to kind of accept a police narrative at its face. And that's, you know, doubly for DHS and, you know, kind of what's coming out of the Trump administration about what's happening in these use of force incidents and other things. And so I would say that I think that even though there are some media sources kind of printing the police press release in full detail and, you know, some institutions saying, well, this is what the police said, the public, you know, has less and less confidence in police. And I don't know the current rates, but I think in 2021, the last time there was a poll, less than 50% of all Americans said that they trusted the police or felt the police were trustworthy. And so it would be interesting to see what current data is and how that data stacks up against, you know, a specific look at confidence in federal law enforcement agencies.
0: Mm-hmm. Well, as you're making clear, the work of resisting police brutality, racism, impact on community has a lot of levels and a lot of aspects. And I know that the project fits in there in a particular way. I wonder if you could just tell us about some of the elements of resisting, of upending this system that you're working on. I know, for example, qualified immunity is one issue area, but what are some of the big pieces that the project is focusing on?
1: Yeah, you know, I think we, you know, kind of have a two-track system for change or theory of change at the National Police Accountability Project. We are trying to stop police violence at all of its levels from happening. In the first instance, that kind of goes back to what our calls were around ICE presence in the streets. You know, I think we have similar policy proposals for local law enforcement that, you know, we get them out of traffic stops, that we get them out of mental health crisis intervention, kind of all these places where we know it is likely for law enforcement actions to kind of escalate to violence. So we are working kind of on the policy front to remove police from situations where we know that they're likely to commit violence, and that goes for ICE as well. Kind of ending surveillance technologies, ending kind of the technical side of over-policing that often leads to physical violence. So that's kind of the one track. And the other track is to ensure that there is accountability and consequences when violence does happen. And so that is more where we're focusing on reforms like ending qualified immunity. That's where we're more focused on ensuring that victims of ICE and police violence have an advocate. A big part of our work this year has been focused on training attorneys, civil rights attorneys, plaintiff side attorneys, and even, you know, kind of people who've never done a plaintiff side case to bring lawsuits against the federal agencies when this type of ICE violence happens, because we know that there are so many people who are being impacted by federal law enforcement violence due to these ICE surges in communities that have never really had to deal with that before. And so that's really been a lot of our work and a lot of our focus this year.
0: And the National Police Accountability Project is a network, right, of attorneys and advocates. So it's a big group of folks who coordinate their efforts around these issues, as opposed to, you know, just one organization. Is that right?
1: That's right. Yeah. So we have our members who are litigating these cases. We have, you know, community partners across the country, you know, grassroots groups. And then we also have, you know, partnerships with other national organizations working on criminal legal system issues. And then, yeah, we have our 550 members all across the country. And so we are a big network and a big group and are doing work at, you know, kind of varying levels of policing systems.
0: Well, let me just ask you finally, you know, there's a high point of outrage right now and focus and attention on these ICE killings as well. There should be. But folks have a lot of other things going on, you know, and there's a lot of distracting, you know, bad things happening. And so when there is a flashpoint of attention, you know, folks really want to use it, want to make the most of it. And where folks often wind up is call your representative, call your senator. And I think while that is crucial and that kind of political engagement is important, I think it's frustrating for people to come away from something that feels so visceral, you know, that has made them so angry, that has made them cry, and then to, you know, get on the phone and leave a 10-second voicemail on their senator's you know, line. And I think folks are looking for other ways to plug in, other things to do. Do you have thoughts for people, just regular folks who are trying to do something about this, who are trying to use their anger for something?
1: Yeah, you know, I think it's so important to go that extra step and attend a protest. I think the protests that we've been seeing at Susan Collins' office in Maine have been really effective in kind of pushing back on the narrative that, oh, I got them to stop, please stop, right? And kind of making it be an issue that elected officials can't just let go away with, you know, putting out a mild statement or, you know, kind of claiming that they influenced a policy that was immediately reversed or whatever. Those feet in the street can really make a difference. And I would also say that, you know, it may not feel great, but those calls to your senators, calls to your representatives, they're making a difference. We have more and more people like coming out and saying that they really want to curtail ICE funding, elected officials that would never take that position in the past. I would also say, though, if you want to be more engaged in, you know, I know people have limited time. There are so many great grassroots groups, some of our grassroots partners across the country that have accompaniment programs. So, you know, being able to go with your immigrant neighbors to places where they might be likely to encounter ICE and just being able to be a presence and an observer and someone who can maybe give them a little bit more protection and confidence, you know, if they have to go to a court hearing or a doctor's appointment or all these places that we're seeing more and more ICE agents popping up. So I think that there's a lot of ways to engage, and, you know, kind of even a simple Google search would allow you to get plugged into that. And, you know, it really, those programs really are kind of based on your availability. It's a short training, and then, you know, it's, you know, driving someone to the pharmacy or something. Mm-hmm. Like, it mm-hmm. is an easy way if you have, you know, even a free hour once a week to try to be a source of support and a source of resistance for the immigrant community around you.
0: All right. Well, thank you very much for that. We've been speaking with Lauren Bonds, Executive Director of the National Police Accountability Project. You can find them online at nationalpoliceaccountability.org. Lauren Bonds, thank you so much for joining us this week on Counterspin.
1: Oh, yeah. Thank you so much, Janine, for having us.
0: And that's it for Counterspin for this week. 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I'm Janine Jackson. 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
2: 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Now, Cultural Energy 3-Day Weather Outlook. For Taos in northern New Mexico, today 50 to 79, sunny to partly cloudy with a 60% chance of afternoon thunderstorms and possible stray evening thunderstorms. Saturday 53 to 83, sunny to partly cloudy with a 50% chance of showers and possible stray evening thunderstorms. Sunday 53 to 84, sunny to partly cloudy with possible stray thunderstorms. For Alamosa and the San Luis Valley, today 49 to 81, sunny with afternoon clouds and a 60% chance of scattered thunderstorms with possible stray evening thunderstorms. Saturday, 49 to 83, sunny with afternoon clouds and possible stray thunderstorms. Sunday, 51 to 87, sunny to partly cloudy with possible stray thunderstorms.
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0: Hello and welcome to Background Briefing, available 24/7 at backgroundbriefing.org. I'm Ian Masters, and today we'll examine a number of stories and issues in the news. We'll begin with yesterday's Senate testimony by Todd Blanche to become Trump's Attorney General, whose nomination could be tanked by one Republican senator's vote. In answering a softball question from folksy Senator Kennedy whether he was a friend of the president's, Blanche replied that he is Trump's lawyer, then corrected himself, saying he was his lawyer. Joining us is Brett Edkins, the Managing Director of Policy and Political Affairs at Stand Up America, where he manages the organization's political and policy strategy to pass progressive legislation, defend voting rights, and build a more representative democracy. He's held numerous roles in politics, policy, and law, including as a litigation attorney, law clerk in a federal district court, and an aide to the former National Security Advisor, Zbigniew Brzezinski. Then we'll look into yesterday's Senate testimony by Jay Clayton to become the next Director of National Intelligence, replacing Bill Pulte, who has lowered the bar so much that Clayton's inability to acknowledge Biden won the 2020 election will not matter, even if Clayton is only marginally more qualified than Pulte. Joining us is Karen Greenberg, an International Studies Fellow at the New America Foundation, a fellow at New York University's Law School's Reese Center for Security, and a permanent member of the Council on Foreign Relations, as well as the co-host of the Spy Talk podcast. She's the author of Rogue Justice, The Making of the Security State, Subtle Tools, The Dismantling of American Democracy from the War on Terror to Donald Trump, and Our Nation at Risk, Election Integrity as a National Security Issue, co-authored with Julian Zelizer. Then finally, ahead of Trump's address to the nation tonight, in which he's expected to try to sell the Save America Act, otherwise known as the Save Donald Trump Act, with manufactured evidence to support his racist delusion the 2020 election was stolen in Georgia by black voters, we will speak with Alan Abramowitz, Professor Emeritus of Political Science at Emory University. He studies American politics, political parties, elections, and voting behavior, and his books include The Polarized Public, Why American Government is So Dysfunctional, and The Great Alignment, Race, Party Transformation, and the Rise of Donald Trump. And joining us now is Brett Edkins, who is the Managing Director of Policy and Political Affairs at Stand Up America, where he manages the organization's political and policy strategy to pass progressive legislation, defend voting rights, and build a more representative democracy. He has held numerous positions in politics, policy, and law, including as a litigation attorney, law clerk in federal district court, and an aide to former National Security Advisor Zbigniew Brzezinski. Welcome to Background Briefing, Brett Edkins.
1: Thank you so much for having me.
0: Well, thanks for joining us, Brett. And what did you make of yesterday's Senate hearings for the confirmation of Todd Blanche to become the Attorney General? His nomination could be tanked just by one Republican senator voting no.
1: Yes, I think on Wednesday, Todd Blanche told the country everything it needs to know, even if he said it by accident. Asked by about his relationship with Trump, Blanche said, "I'm his lawyer," before quickly recovering and saying, "was his lawyer." And that's no surprise. Todd Blanche spent years as Donald Trump's personal defense attorney. He still believes that's his role, and that's how he'll act as attorney general. I think in his hearing, we saw that he wouldn't commit to meeting with Epstein survivors. He wouldn't answer questions about having ICE officers at the polls. And in the words of one key Republican senator on the committee, he basically confirmed that the $1.8 billion slush fund for January 6 insurrectionists is still alive and well. Now, Trump spent his first term asking, "Where's my Roy Cohn?" And in Todd Blanche, I think he's found his answer. This is a nominee who answers to one client, Donald Trump, and it's not the American people.
0: And the one Republican senator who asks real questions, of course, is Senator Cornyn, who Trump stiffed and gave his nod to his rival in Texas, Paxton, who was spectacularly corrupt. So the question would be then, Brett, do you think Senator Cornyn is sufficiently annoyed, I'm using a polite word, annoyed with Trump to vote against his nominee?
1: I think Senator Cornyn is still undecided, and certainly there's no love lost right now between Senator Cornyn and Donald Trump, but Senator Cornyn is still a conservative. But I think Senator Cornyn has some real concerns, as do most Americans, about the settlement agreement that Donald Trump reached with his own Justice Department, a settlement agreement that not only provides immunity for Donald Trump, his family, and his businesses from IRS audits and investigations, but also created a $1.8 billion taxpayer-funded political weaponization slush fund, which they said they would start to hand over to January 6 insurrectionists, people who were prosecuted and found guilty of crimes, but sometimes violent crimes against police officers. And what Senator Cornyn did in the hearings this week was read directly from the settlement agreement, because it says in its terms that it can only be changed upon the written agreement of the parties. Now, Todd Blanche has heard the objections about this fund. He knows it's wildly unpopular and corrupt. And so he's publicly distanced himself from the fund, even though he was the architect of it. But he's never done any of the formal steps that you'd need to actually kill the deal. And that was what Senator Cornyn was digging in on. And so Cornyn asked him point blank, is this written agreement to end the fund? Does it exist? And it doesn't. Blanche could only say in the hearing this week that the fund is not moving forward. And he conceded that Trump's lawyers could still move forward to enforce the settlement down the road. Now, Cornyn then told CNN after the hearing that he's still undecided and that Blanche had basically confirmed to him that the fund isn't dead. So I think this is a real concern and could sway Senator Cornyn to oppose the nomination.
0: But the slush fund, the 1.776 billion, is the second bite of the apple. The first thing that Trump asked via Todd Blanche was for $10 billion of taxpayer money. I mean, he's shaking down every American. It's extraordinary that anybody had the chutzpah to do that.
1: That's right. This nomination is a real exercise in corruption, plain and simple for all to see. The president is trying to install his own lawyer, his own personal fixer, in the highest law enforcement office in the country. And instead of nominating someone independent, he's trying to ram through a nominee whose main qualification is blind loyalty to Trump, from withholding the Epstein files and leading politically motivated prosecutions of Trump's critics, to attempting to set up this $1.8 billion political weaponization slush fund, and to just covering his tracks and going after political enemies for Donald Trump. This is still the work of a personal attorney, but now being done with the full force of the Department of Justice.
0: But the extraordinary claim that he made, Blanche, in questions about the 3 million documents that still haven't been released from the Epstein files, which a law was passed, the Epstein Transparency Act, to demand the release of all of this evidence. Blanche claimed that it would be illegal for him to release the 3 million pages that he's sitting on to protect Trump. He also said that he's also couldn't meet with the survivors for some bogus or some manufactured reason, but he spent 2 days with one of the worst people on the planet, this depraved English socialite who was convicted of procuring all these young girls, and in a very cynical way, because she sort of mothered them and then turned them over to this monster, Epstein.
1: Right. And today we're seeing Senator Tillis, another key Republican vote on the committee, saying that he won't vote for Todd Blanche unless he meets with the Epstein victims. Now, I think that's too low of a bar. I think that Todd Blanche has already shown that he's unwilling to do what the law requires him to do, which is to release the full Epstein files minus personally identifying information of the victims and, any other very sensitive national security information if that was in there. But this is a guy who defended Trump by saying, well, it isn't a crime to party with Jeffrey Epstein. Former Attorney General Pam Bondi, who was fired after she failed Trump's loyalty test, told Congress that Blanche was in charge of the process and the entire release of the Epstein files. She made clear that the decision to withhold 3 million files required by law to be released was not hers. Instead, Todd Blanche took over. As you said, he spent 2 days personally questioning convicted sex trafficker Ghislaine Maxwell, keeping the prosecutors who built the case against her out of the room, which is all very unusual. And we know that Maxwell's lawyer is a close personal friend of Todd Blanche's. Blanche still won't say what assurances he offered her in those closed door interviews or why days later she was moved to a relatively cushy minimum security prison. As you said, millions of pages are still not released, including victim interviews and materials from Epstein's own computers. And while DOJ redacted names of Epstein's powerful associates, and Todd Blanche has publicly said that Donald Trump's 1,800 mentions in the Epstein files is not worrying in any way, DOJ did reveal personally identifying information of his victims. But Todd Blanche is saying that the review of the Epstein files is over.
0: Well, one of the questions from Senator Adam Schiff, and Adam Schiff is a former federal prosecutor, so he's talking to another former federal prosecutor and basically saying, what happened to you? When you were at the SDNY, you were a good prosecutor and a decent human being. What happened? I mean, he didn't say, why did you sell your soul to the devil? But something along those lines. What did you make of that?
1: Well, I think Todd Blanche was Donald Trump's lawyer for years before entering this role in the New York hush money trial, the Mar-a-Lago classified documents case, and in the criminal investigations of January 6. He left a top law firm job to defend Donald Trump in the January 6 cases. And this is a client, an attorney who is now too close to his client and still thinks he works for that client. The Justice Department exists to uphold the law for all of us, for all Americans, and to uphold the Constitution, not to serve a single politician. That's why the Attorney General is called the people's lawyer. By nominating his former criminal defense attorney and personal fixer, Trump is putting his own interests ahead of the interests of the American people. And I think Todd Blanche said the quiet part out loud. When he was asked by Senator Kennedy if he and Trump are friends, Blanche quickly said, "I'm his lawyer," before catching himself and correcting himself to say, "was his lawyer." And that's the truth. Blanche has never stopped representing Donald Trump, even when he's been the Deputy Attorney General and the Acting Attorney General.
0: So, what do you know of the disclosures that he's made? There's some indication, and some people are looking into it, Senator Whitehouse and others, that, Trump paid him supposedly $1 million to be his defense attorney. But Trump, being a notorious cheapskate, apparently basically sloughed some of that responsibility off on the federal dime and is paying him via the DOJ. Do you know anything about that?
1: I don't have any insight onto that, but what I believe is happening writ large is that Donald Trump didn't get exactly what he wanted in Pam Bondi. He wanted someone who was more pliable, who would do his bidding without question, even though Pam Bondi really was already doing corrupt things, corrupting the D Department of Justice, firing prosecutors who were independently pursuing cases. And now he has found his Roy Cohn. Todd Blanche spent years as his personal fixer. He has endorsed this extreme view that the Department of Justice works for the president personally. And he said publicly that Americans should be happy that Donald Trump is deeply involved in DOJ decisions. He said the idea of separating the White House from the Justice Department is, quote, the most false statement I have ever heard. His only professional goal is to serve Donald Trump. As Acting AG and Deputy AG, Blanche has upended almost every post-Watergate reform that we had in this country to separate politics from federal law enforcement. And he is using right now the full power of the Department of Justice to do what he spent his career doing, shutting down investigations into Trump and shielding him from accountability. We've seen him go after Trump's perceived enemies, criminal inquiries into Cassidy Hutchinson, who was a key January 6 witness, an investigation into Act Blue, a Democratic fundraising entity, an indictment of the Southern Poverty Law Center, which tackles hate crimes all over the country, and a second indictment of James Comey after a judge dismissed the first. And he's also said the DOJ will investigate any criminal referrals that originate from the White House or the Mad King and in charge of the White House. This is not a law enforcement agenda. This is his client's hit list. And as I said, the attorney general is supposed to be America's lawyer, but Todd Blanche never stopped being Trump's.
0: Well, one of the more alarming things that Blanche said was that he didn't have a problem with ICE and federal law enforcement showing up at polling stations in the upcoming elections. And a lot of people can think that ICE, that's murdering Americans on the streets of America, are essentially coming to your neighborhood soon. In other words, getting us used to the militarization of our streets and our elections. So if Trump does what he's expected to do tonight after this program comes off the air in Los Angeles, his speech begins at 9 p.m. Eastern tonight. He's expected to come up with some bogus manufactured intel about Chinese interference in the 2020 elections and then segue into saying that the elections in Georgia were stolen, that Senators Ossoff and Warnock are illegitimate, and that he should have won the state of Georgia in 2020. So if you add that dangerous delusion to Todd Blanche, his enabler and his consigliere, who's willing to have federal ICE people at polling booths in November, you've got the beginnings, I think, of even a possible civil war in this country. Because if the majority come out to vote against Trump and the Republicans, which is the expectation, what are these angry voters going to do when they find out that Trump is trying to steal the elections or has canceled the results?
1: Like, I think it's right to be concerned about ICE at the polls, but I also think it's very important in these moments to distinguish the things that Trump says from the things that Trump does that have actual force and truth on the reality on the ground. To distinguish what's important from the rantings of a mad king who's desperate to change the subject. Now he knows that his party is headed to a midterm loss. And so he's one, desperate to change the subject, and two, desperate to do anything to cast doubt on those possible results. The federal government does not run our elections, the states do. He has no role, and the federal government has no role in saying who is the winner in a Georgia Senate race or a local dog catcher race. That is not the role of the federal government. The citizens vote, and they decide they have a right to vote. And they chose John Ossoff and Warnock to be their senators. Saying now that they're illegitimate has no force of law. It's ridiculous. It's absolutely overblown. We should laugh it off because it is absolutely unenforceable and doesn't change the fact that they are duly sworn in elected members of the U.S. Senate. In truth, what this is Donald Trump's inability to get over the fact that he lost an election in Georgia. He cannot stand that Georgians rejected him and that the Black Georgian population voted overwhelmingly against him. This is, at its core, a sign of Donald Trump's racism. And to his delusions of the 2020 election being stolen, these have been litigated over and over again in courts across the country. Not a single shred of proof has been offered. He can post about it all he wants. He can give as many speeches as he wants. But there is no proof of these things. Now, as you said, he has a lackey as his nominee for attorney general. Todd Blanche has said, there's tons of evidence, this is a quote, there's a ton of evidence that the 2020 election was rigged. That is clearly not true. Todd Blanche has also fired over 200 prosecutors and FBI agents who were involved in January 6 prosecutions, sometimes against violent criminals. And Todd Blanche has bragged about getting them out of the DOJ and the FBI and said he's cleaned house. So there's certainly worrying elements here. And if Tom Tillis, Senator Tom Tillis, can be taken seriously, that he cares about January 6 and holding those violent insurrectionists accountable, then he should be voting against Todd Blanche because Todd Blanche has excused seditious conspiracy convictions. He moved to vacate the convictions of 12 Proud Boys and Oath Keepers who attacked the Capitol. And he is proud of Trump's record of pardoning those who attacked police on January 6th.
0: Robert Edkins, I thank you very much for joining us here today.
1: Thank you so much for having me, Ian.
0: And again, I've been speaking with Brett Edkins, who is the Managing Director of Policy and Political Affairs at Stand Up for America, where he manages the organization's political and policy strategy to pass progressive legislation, defend voting rights, and build a more representative democracy. He's held numerous roles in politics, policy, and law, including as a litigation attorney, law clerk in federal district court, and an aide to the former National Security Advisor, Zbigniew Brzezinski. We're going to take a brief station break, back looking into yesterday's Senate testimony by Jay Clayton to become the next Director of National Intelligence, replacing Bill Pulte, who has lowered the bar so much that Clayton's inability to acknowledge Biden won the 2020 election will not matter, even if Clayton is only marginally more qualified than Pulte.
2: Hang my head and shut my eyes. What kind of justice is this?

0: Welcome back. I'm Ian Masters, and this is Background Briefing, available 24/7 at backgroundbriefing.org. And joining us now is Karen Greenberg, an International Studies Fellow at the New America Foundation, a fellow at New York University's Law School's Rees Center for Security, and a permanent member of the Council on Foreign Relations, as well as the co-host of the Spy Talk podcast. She is the author of Rogue Justice, The Making of the Security State, Subtle Tools, The Dismantling of American Democracy from the War on Terror to Donald Trump, and Our Nation at Risk, Election Integrity as a National Security Issue, co-authored with Julian Zelizer. Welcome to Background Briefing, Karen Greenberg.
1: Very nice to be here. Thank you for having me.
0: Well, thanks for joining us, Karen. And in terms of your latest book with Julian Zelizer, Our Nation at Risk, Election Integrity as a National Security Issue, that's apparently going to be what Trump is expected to talk about tonight, because essentially he's going to try and sell the Save America Act, which otherwise should be known as the Save Trump Act, with manufactured evidence to support his bogus beliefs that the Chinese interfered in the 2020 elections, and his racist delusion the 2020 election was stolen in Georgia by black voters. So that's something I obviously want to talk to you about. But let's start with the hearings yesterday for Jay Clayton. Do you think that because Bill Pulte lowered the bar so much that Clayton will squeak by simply because he's marginally more qualified than Pulte?
1: Well, I do think that Pulte is the, from the point of view of Jay Clayton, the saving grace, right? I mean, it's just somebody so incompetent who has so little, really no experience at all in national security, even though the law says that there has to be substantial national security experience. Yes, I think that it's pretty much a done deal, but we'll see. This, you know, that was a tough, maybe I would have liked it to be tougher, but that was a tough interrogation yesterday at the hands of Ossoff, and he didn't do well. And so who knows what this will actually mean. But to your question, is Bill Pulte's presence there a reason to push this through despite whatever happened at the hearing? I would say yes.
0: Well, the Republicans have yet to show any ability to break with Trump. They're still apparently intimidated by him. But I think one of the things that wasn't discussed is that Jay Clayton is a drunk and he should have to be made the same pledge that Hegseth apparently made, that he wouldn't drink on the job. But that aside, is there any qualifications there? I mean, at the heart of this, it seems to be what's at stake is for the Republicans and for the intelligence hawks who want Clayton and want to renew 702 of the FISA Act, and the Democrats on the Intelligence Committee want to reform the FISA Act. Do you think that his pathetic and embarrassing testimony, where he was simply unable to acknowledge that Joe Biden won the 2020 election, do you think that might jeopardize the intel hawks who want 702 renewed?
1: It's really hard to say. I do think he has some, it's hard to say that he has no qualifications. I know some people have said that, but it really is hard to say that. He does have, you know, much more background than Pulte and some. So I would say that, you know, being at SDNY, the Southern District of New York, as U.S. attorney, and I think there's more there than with Pulte. That's the comparison you're referring to at the beginning. In terms of what this will mean for 702 passage, it's really hard to say, because the 702 passage has been blocked in a bipartisan way, not just by Democrats, right? In terms of what the government has the right to do in terms of searching the information that is collected. It's ostensibly collected of foreign targets and outside the United States, but that sweeps up Americans' communications as well, and is then queried, or can be queried. And so, I think it's really, really hard to say. I think, to your greater point, how much has the deference to Donald Trump in these matters lessened at all? We have seen it lessened. We've seen it lessened in the case of 702. We've seen it lessened in the case of the SAVE Act and how it is not going easily through, despite the Republican presence. And so I really don't know how this is going to play out. But I think the deeper issue here is how fragile everything is. There's nothing that seems to happen in a common way, in a commonplace way, in a something that you would expect. Every single thing is an issue. Every single thing is a piece of combat, and it just seems to be a kind of quagmire whenever it comes to Congress, and particularly when it comes to things that Trump wants. So nothing's going to happen easily, is what I have to say.
0: Right, but we're at war because Trump doesn't know what he's doing, and because nobody around him seems to be able to stop him, like Mattis, the adults in the room, and the former JCS chairman. I mean, apparently the current Dan Kane, the current JCS chair, does present options, but doesn't really urge which one he should Trump should take,
1: Yes, that's right.
0: and it's frightening to think. You can see how his incompetence and his desperation. You know, we're going to lose the Iran war twice. I mean, that's in itself extraordinary.
1: Well,
0: I despair. And of course, one day he's going to charge a 20% tariff on everybody, which goes against the whole idea of trying to open up an international waterway. And then the next day he decides against it. So, what's desperately needed here? Somebody in that Oval Office that can actually say to Trump, that's a very bad idea and you should do X, Y, and Z. And that would presumably be Jay Clayton's job. And as Senator Mark Kelly pointed out, you've got to be able to speak truth to power. And if you can't even admit that Joe Biden won the 2020 elections, then because you're afraid that Trump will pull your nomination, then you're not going to be able to speak up about anything.
1: Good point. I just want to underscore something else he said. It's not just people around him, like Jay Clayton, that would say that's a bad idea, but to say to him that's an illegal idea, that you can't do that, that the law would prevent you from doing whatever it is. For example, going to war without asking for the approval of Congress, right? So just to give you an example, that the question is, where is the loyalty here? Is it to the law or is it to Trump? It's not just about is it to good ideas or bad ideas or is it to Trump? It's fundamental to how our country is built. And so I think we're in very precarious territory. And you're right, we don't have a sense that Clayton would say, don't do that, Mr. President, because it not just isn't a bad idea, but it violates the law. We don't know. And you're right, because of his non-response to us, if that's where we sit now.
0: So apparently, this MAGA journalist, John Solomon, has led a White House task force, sort of sifting through intelligence community documents to come up with the rationale that somehow China interfered in the 2020 elections. Apparently, there's one intel hawk, former intelligence analyst Christopher Porter, who served as a national intelligence officer on cyber at the Office of the Director of National Intelligence. He wrote the dissent in this report that was about China's alleged interference in the 2020 elections. And he claims that somehow they buried his dissent, which is not true. So, what do you think is going to happen tonight in terms of Trump trying to sell all of this 2020 election conspiracy nonsense? I mean, most of all, I think he's going to go after Georgia, but let's at least start with China here.
1: That is a very hard question to answer. What do I think is going to happen with Trump? Because I think, in many ways, although we keep predicting, he is unpredictable in where he go. I would be, I mean, I was surprised to read that what he's going to do is take on China in this way right now. I can't, what is the benefit of that? I think the larger context we have to see this is his repeated, whether it's with his initial executive orders, whether it's with the SAVE Act, whether it's with the Save America Act. There have been many iterations of this, but to undermine trust in the elections, that this is really important to him, even though it may come under the guise of, oh, we need to make sure our elections are safer. Therefore, you know, we have to, if this happens, we have to take these actions to make sure China doesn't interfere. The all of this, just like the idea of, you know, how many voters are fraudulent, which is, you know, 0.000 something incidences of this happening. I think he wants to undermine trust in the election. And remember, he said at one point, maybe we won't even have any more elections. And it was a throwaway comment. It wasn't really attached to anything. But understand that this is not about the specifics. This is about the larger picture, particularly as news reports and poll reports are, you know, that his influence is weakening, that he's losing not a lot, but people here and there at different parts of the Republican Party. And so you get what I'm saying? I mean, I think the real issue is, what is he going to do tonight to undermine trust in our elections? Or is he going to say, I can make them infallible, these elections, and I can do this by taking care of interference by China and other things? But I think the ultimate thing is not wanting to. The trust that's been eroded in our election so far is a lot. And it's not just the trust, it's the fear of going to the polls. What could happen when you go to the polls? Will there be armed guards there? All of this is sort of in abeyance right now, and terrifying, actually.
0: Well, but Trump is using the power of the presidency to do everything he can. This is his principal obsession,
1: That's right.
0: because I mean, he refused to sign a bipartisan bill, which is so rare nowadays, to give people the ability to buy houses,
1: I
0: particularly
1: know.
0: low-income people. I mean, that would have been a win for the Republicans, but he's in his feet of pique, in a fit of pique. He's refused to sign that, even though it's going to become law, simply because of his obsession. And by the way, you know, he a while back he did an interview, a podcast with that former deputy head of this FBI, this ridiculous guy Bongino, where Trump said, "Look, the Republicans have to take over the elections. That way, we'll always win the elections." This is not very complicated. This guy is making it crystal clear that he wants to steal the next election, and he's going to do everything in his power to do so. And on the Democratic side, as far as I can say, I don't think they get it. I think they realize that this freight train was heading for them. And the only person that seems to get it is Mark Elias, the election lawyer. But
1: I
0: we
1: think
0: need.
1: they're starting to get it. I think whether or not they get it and know what to do about it is another thing. I think watching Ossoff yesterday was sort of better than we've seen from many in terms of persisting and persisting. But to your point, I think in both hearings yesterday, both Clayton and Blanche, I think there was too much deference, too much lack of ability to go on the attack in the way Ossoff did, too little follow through on questions, whether it was about Epstein or anything else. And I think that that's really what the Democrats have to get over, and they have to do it soon. But don't you think there's been a little bit of more energy in terms of recognizing what the stakes are recently?
0: I think so, but maybe I'm overheated here because of my anxiety, because it all seems so obvious to me, Karen, what's happening. I think this is massive criminality, and that this guy is a criminal. He was tutored and trained by Roy Cohn, who represented the mob, and was deeply cynical. And Roy Cohn famously said, as he represented godfathers of the New York crime families, that I don't care what the law says, I only care who the judge is. And that's kind of a mafia mentality. And if you recall the audio of Trump's attempts to get Raffensperger, the Secretary of State of Georgia, back in 2020, to find 11,860 votes, that was pure mafia boss. You know, hey, go, you just find me the votes and I just need one more, okay? Unbelievable. And somehow that hasn't gotten through to a lot of people, and particularly to Republicans. For the life of me, all of these senators that are going to vote for both of these dreadful guys in this cacistocracy of a cabinet, I don't know.
1: Well, you know, I like to just, you know, playing devil's advocate here, or whatever you call, angel's advocate, maybe. I keep trying to see this as an opportunity, because I'm trying to think of another moment where democracy has been challenged on so many sides all at the same time on so many issues. It's not that it hasn't been challenged in the past. We know that. But there's so much going on right now that needs to be addressed, and or the democracy itself will fail. And that's why elections, which stand at the center of how we understand our democracy, are so pivotal to how we understand the future, or what we can expect from the future. But the challenge is real, and so is the opportunity. We need to know that the way our democracy is set up, it can work to save itself. And that's what we're trying to find out right now. And you're right, it takes more energy, more discipline, more engagement, but we are there right now. We're at the precipice. And I think that the speech tonight is going to be extremely interesting, because it's hard to imagine what he's going to say, A, that Americans haven't heard before in one way, shape, or form. B, what he's going to say who's his audience here? Is his audience the American voter? Is his audience Republicans? Is his audience foreign entities? Who is his audience here? And that's what I'm waiting to see.
0: Well, Karen, I saw a billboard somewhere in the Midwest, a big billboard that had Trump's slogan, America First. And yeah, Somebody had crossed out the A and left in M-E, and then they crossed out the rest of it, I-C-A. So it read, Me First. And that's it. This guy is only interested in himself, and his claims about this election and the need for the Save America Act, which I refer to as the Save Trump Act, it is the Save Trump Act, because he is literally saying

0: actions. And so, yes, it's about him, but it's also about us. And it's also about the system that we have come to expect is the system that underlies our elections and therefore our democracy. And I think this idea of exclusion, exclusion, exclusion is really, we've seen on so many levels in so many different ways in this particularly second term, that I think we have to pay attention to that as well. What does this mean? And how can we combat against this now and in more formalized ways for the future?
1: Right. So if you show up, if the Save America Act passes and you show up at the polls in November without a passport or without a birth certificate, or if you're a married woman whose name has changed,
0: Right.
1: you're out of luck. I mean, it is so cynical and it is so obviously a voter suppression bill of the worst
0: And
1: kind.
0: not to mention the mail-in voting.
1: Right.
0: Trying to limit the mail-in voting and have those roles determined by the federal government, and who's allowed to get a mail-in vote and who isn't allowed to get a mail-in ballot. And that too is exclusionary, and that affects Republicans, as to my understanding, as well as Democrats. And so, it's a very weak, so when you do things in that broad a way, it can hurt the people who you think support you as well. So we'll see.
1: Well, Carol Greenberg, I thank you very much for joining us here today.
0: No, thank you.
1: And again, I've been speaking with Karen Greenberg, who is an International Studies Fellow at the New America Foundation, a fellow at New York University's Law School's Rees Center for Security, and a permanent member of the Council on Foreign Relations, as well as the co-host of the Spy Talk podcast. She's the author of Rogue Justice, The Making of the Security State, Subtle Tools, The Dismantling of American Democracy from the War on Terror to Donald Trump, and Our Nation at Risk, Election Integrity as a National Security Issue, co-authored with Julian Zelizer. We're going to take a brief station break and be back ahead of Trump's address to the nation tonight, in which he's expected to try to sell the Save America Act, otherwise known as the Save Trump Act, by using manufactured evidence to support his racist delusion the 2020 election was stolen in Georgia by black voters.
2: And now, a word from the president.
3: Damn, it feels good to be a gangster. Getting voted into the White House. Everything looking good to the people of the world, but the Murphy family is my boss. The voters of the world keep supporting me, and I promise to take you very far. Other mothers better not upset me, or I'll send 1 million troops to die at war. To all you Republicans that helped me to win, I sincerely like to thank you.
1: Welcome back. I'm Ian Masters, and this is Background Briefing, available 24/7 at backgroundbriefing.org. And joining us now is Alan Abramovitz, who is a professor emeritus of political science at Emory University, who studies American politics, political parties, elections, and voting behavior. His books include The Polarized Public, Why American Government is So Dysfunctional, and The Great Alignment, Race, Party Transformation, and the Rise of Donald Trump. Welcome to Background Briefing, Alan Abramovitz.
4: Thank you.
1: So, Alan, it looks as though, at least there's an expectation that tonight Trump will claim that the Chinese interfered in the 2020 elections, but he will also claim that the elections were essentially stolen in Georgia based upon this delusion of his that the election was stolen in Georgia by black voters. Of course, we know that Trump is a racist. And already the senator, John Ossoff, a Georgia senator in Georgia, has warned that this is why Trump is doing that. He said that the president is obsessed with Georgia because he can't get over the fact that it was black voters and black political power who was instrumental in his defeat. And he also addressed the likelihood or the possibility that Trump will declare tonight that both Ossoff and Senator Warners are illegitimate senators. So that in itself is beyond provocative. What's your expectation, Alan?
4: I think that's very likely. I think that I'd be shocked if Trump does not advance further claims that the 2020 election was stolen, and specifically that the election in Georgia was stolen, that there was some sort of foreign interference that he has uncovered as a result of this supposed investigation that has been going on, which we know has been completely bogus investigation with a

0: preordained conclusion, given the way this came about and the people who are conducting it. The
1: You
0: vote,
1: mean Tulsi Gabbard?
0: yeah, Tulsi Gabbard and Kash Patel, and the other characters who may be involved in this. But the fact is that this election in Georgia was conducted by Republicans. Republicans control the state government here. The governor is a Republican and was at the time. Secretary of State was a Republican. The votes were counted, recounted, and recounted again. We've had this whole attempt to cast doubt on the votes in Fulton County in particular, which of course is a county that's has a very large black electorate, and nothing has come of it at all. So I don't think we're going to see anything really new here, except that he's going to claim that there is some sort of evidence of foreign interference, that has been uncovered by his bogus investigation.
1: Well, he's saying, isn't he? And he's been saying this for some time, and I think this is what he's likely to target, is the touchscreen voting systems, right?
0: Correct. The claim is that these touchscreen voting systems can be hacked into, that somehow foreign actors have figured out a way that they can somehow hack into them and alter votes. There's no truth to that. The machines are not connected to the internet. There's really no way that they could be hacked into. This is a claim that's been thoroughly debunked. And again, keep in mind, these particular voting machines that we've been using in Georgia were chosen by the Republican political leadership of this state. They were chosen by the Secretary of State with the approval and understanding of the Republican-controlled state legislature here. And there were never any questions raised about it, except by Democrats. I mean, Democrats actually had some concerns about them. But Republicans didn't begin to raise any concerns whatsoever about the accuracy of these machines or the integrity of the voting process here until after Trump lost the election, and then after two Democratic senators were elected. And that's when Trump and his allies began to raise all these sorts of questions. And I really think what this is all about is an attempt to try to create uncertainty and doubt, and give people who pay attention to him a sense of questioning the accuracy and integrity of the voting process. And this is all in anticipation of the 2026 midterm elections. And Trump's trying to raise doubts about that because, of course, he can see what's coming. I'm sure his advisors have warned him about what's coming in the midterm elections, that Republicans are very likely to lose control of at least the House of Representatives, and they could even lose control of the Senate as well as the House of Representatives, the way things are going. And so the strategy here, given that there doesn't seem to be anything they can do to alter the political environment, given all the what's going on with this war in Iran and with the economy, with inflation, and with growing public discontent with Trump's handling of the immigration issue, even. So, rather than try to come up with some policies that might actually appeal to the electorate and try to win people over, instead, he tried to raise doubts about the legitimacy of the election. So it's and no president, no other previous president in the history of the country has tried to do anything like that.
1: So you're referring, of course, when you talk about the Georgia Secretary of State, you're referring to Brad Raffensperger.
0: Yes.
1: And on just last week, Brad Raffensperger made the following statement: "We will continue to conduct audits after every election. We run elections with near perfect accuracy, and we will never stop reminding the public their machines are accurate, their counts are accurate, and that elections in Georgia are accurate."
0: Correct.
1: So this is the same Brad Raffensperger that we heard on tape after the 2020 elections, or during the count, actually. Trump called him up to ask for 11,860 votes, and
0: right.
1: in a mafia-like shakedown. Let's
0: right.
1: actually play that tape just to remind the American audience and the American people what they're dealing with Donald Trump. If he tried it once, he also tried an election coup on January the 6th of 2021 after he
0: right.
1: failed to get Raffensperger to hand over the state of Georgia to him.
0: Right.
1: This is who we're dealing with. Let's play the clip.
2: So, look, all I want to do is this. I just want to find 11,780 votes, which is one more than we have, because we won the state.
1: And you just heard Trump trying to shake down Brad Raffensperger. So, Alan Abramowitz, given that this is a bogus argument about voting machines, what really worries me is that we know that Trump just fired the remaining two Democratic members of the U.S. Election Assistance Commission, and another Republican member resigned. Apparently, at least this is what we're afraid that he's going to do tonight, is he's going to raise these national security concerns in his speech to justify ordering the U.S. Election Assistance Commission to decertify voting systems. That's mm-hmm. why he got them out of the way, so he could just say that this voting systems in Georgia, these touchscreen systems, are a national security issue, and they have to be either discounted or replaced or whatever. I mean, is that what the strategy is here?
0: It would not surprise me at all to see him do that. I don't think it will succeed, however. If he tries to make some claim about or make some move toward decertifying the results of the election, it won't work. Our elections, in fact, of course, are largely controlled by state and local officials. They're conducted at the state and local level. So this election result was certified, and the electoral votes were counted, and despite Trump's best efforts to prevent that from happening, and if he does try to overturn the results of the election and claim that the two U.S. senators are not legitimate, they will have no effect. And of course, any actions he attempts along those lines and attempts to try to interfere in the 2026 midterm elections will also be met with resistance, I think, from Republican and Democratic election officials around the country who are in charge of running these elections. And of course, will also be undoubtedly met with challenges in the courts. And the courts have consistently rejected Trump's claims. Republican and Democratic appointed judges alike have consistently rejected Trump's claims that the election was illegitimate, that there was interference in the election, or that undocumented immigrants voted in the election, or anything like that. You know, all these ridiculous claims that he's made have been rejected, and I don't think that's going to change between now and November.
1: Well, Senator Ossoff is running against an election denier, isn't he?
0: Yes. Yes,
1: and,
0: he is.
1: And how's that going in the state? Because I don't know what the polls are with Ossoff, but it's my understanding that Keisha Lance Bottoms running for the governorship is actually ahead in the polls.
0: There hasn't been a lot of polling, but what there has been indicates that, Ossoff seems to be in very good shape. In one poll that was released about a week ago, or maybe a couple of weeks ago, after the primaries, he had a double-digit lead over Mike Collins, who is his Republican nominee, who has a checkered history. He's not just an election denier, but someone who has other sorts of allegations of misconduct and corruption against him. I think Ossoff's in very good shape. He has a huge war chest. He has very cleverly identified himself with some nonpartisan issues, such as trying to prevent child abuse in state facilities. It's an issue that he's highlighting in his political advertising. So I think he's in very good shape, and I think Democrats have their best chance in many years to win some of the other statewide elected offices here in Georgia, including the governorship. I think it's going to be a very competitive race, and I certainly don't think anything guaranteed, but I think Democrats have a better shot at winning the governorship and other statewide offices here in Georgia than they've had in many years. And that's in large part due to the increased motivation of Democratic voters in general to turn out, but especially among African American voters who make up close to one third of the electorate here in Georgia.
1: And just in closing, it also helps that Trump chooses the worst possible people to run, like Collins
0: Right.
1: and also Paxton in Texas.
0: Exactly. So time after time, and we saw, we've seen this in previous elections, Trump endorses candidates who are ideological extremists, election deniers, and who have cost the Republican Party winnable races. We saw this in, in Arizona. We've seen it in Georgia. We've seen it around the country. And I think there's a good chance that we'll see it again in the midterm elections this year. Some of these candidates, the most bizarre example of this I can think of is he just endorsed Mike Lindell for the governorship of Minnesota. Now, I don't think any Republican has a chance of winning that race, but Mike Lindell is probably the weakest candidate the Republicans could possibly nominate. The head of the state Republican Party there just reacted with shock and dismay to this endorsement of Mike Lindell, the pillow guy, by Donald Trump. And yet there he goes. I mean, all Trump seems to really care about is choosing people to run who will just do his bidding, who have proven their loyalty to him and are willing to do whatever he wants them to do, regardless of whether it makes any sense or whether there's any truth, to the claims he's making.
1: Well, Alan Abramowitz, I thank you very much for joining us here today.
0: Sure, glad to be with you.
1: And again, I'll be speaking with Alan Abramowitz, who is Professor Emeritus of Political Science at Emory University, who studies American politics, political parties, elections, and voting behavior. His books include The Polarized Public, Why American Government is So Dysfunctional, and The Great Alignment, Race, Party Transformation, and the Rise of Donald Trump. And this has been Background Briefing. I'm Ian Masters, and I'd like to thank producers Graham Fitzgibbon and Asher Price. And if you've missed any of today's program and would like to explore our vast archives, you can visit us at backgroundbriefing.org, where we'll include extended interviews searchable by topic and have made it easy for you to sign up for the daily email updates that provide links to resources, articles, and books discussed on the program. 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

0: Now, Cultural Energy 3-Day Weather Outlook. For Towson, Northern New Mexico, today 50 to 79, sunny to partly cloudy with a 60% chance of afternoon thunderstorms and possible stray evening thunderstorms. Saturday, 53 to 83, sunny to partly cloudy with a 50% chance of showers and possible stray evening thunderstorms. Sunday, 53 to 84, sunny to partly cloudy with possible stray thunderstorms. For Alamosa and the San Luis Valley, today 49 to 81, sunny with afternoon clouds and a 60% chance of scattered thunderstorms with possible stray evening thunderstorms. Saturday, 49 to 83, sunny with afternoon clouds and possible stray thunderstorms. Sunday, 51 to 87, sunny to partly cloudy with possible stray thunderstorms.
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0: This is Robin Collier, manager of KCEI. Our increasingly crazy president continues with fabrications about a long-past election and still no plan on how to end the war he lost with Iran. 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
2: What happened to international law in the wake of the Gaza genocide? Yes, the International Court of Justice, the International Criminal Court, rose to the challenge in a way, but the system was built in such a way that at least as a tool to stop a genocide in Gaza, or the ethnic cleansing of Palestinians in the West Bank, it is useless. Even more useless, it is a tool to rectify a momentous historical injustice that continues even more horrifically today.
3: That's Ilan Pape, and this is Alternative Radio. I'm David Barsamyan. This edition of AR features Ilan Pape on international law and the case of Gaza. The International Criminal Court is an independent judicial body that has jurisdiction over individuals charged with crimes against humanity, starvation, war crimes, and genocide. The Genocide Convention, which the U.S. has ratified, defines genocide as acts committed with intent to destroy, in whole or in part, a national, ethnical, racial, or religious group. In November 2024, after court deliberations on Gaza, the ICC issued arrest warrants for Israeli Prime Minister Benjamin Netanyahu and former Defense Minister Yoav Gallant. Israel denounced the ICC ruling as absurd and anti-Semitic. The U.S. response? It not only ignored the ruling, but leveled sanctions against ICC judges and lawyers. International law, to have any credibility, must be applied equally without fear or favor. Our guest today is Ilan Pape, an award-winning historian. He teaches at Exeter University in the UK. He was born in Haifa, Israel. From 1984 to 2006, he taught at the University of Haifa. Among his many books are A Very Short History of the Israel-Palestine Conflict and 10 Myths About Israel. He spoke at Brighton University in Brighton, UK. And now, Ilan Pape.
2: Gaza as an epicenter. The epicenter of an earthquake is usually the place where the worst damage is inflicted. In many ways, I do feel that Gaza, namely the genocide of Gaza, and the international reaction to the genocide, exposed in the starkest way possible as an epicenter what is wrong with the international system that we live in. It exposed what's wrong with our world, but it also uncovered, hopefully, a way forward not only for Gaza, for Palestine, or the Middle East, but for the world at large. It's difficult to say this when we have in mind the image of the destruction, of the dead, of the wounded, of the dispossessed, to say that this is a moment from which you can derive any optimism about the future. But I do believe, as an historian, that there are these moments in history where the worst is unfolding before our eyes, but the worst is also hiding deep, deep below a chance for a different kind of reality, because it is so bad, it is so cruel, it is so inhuman that you do hope that it awakes a lot of people who disregarded what happened there or were complicit in what happened there, who might have a different perspective now or needed a different perspective, unfortunately, when such horrific genocide and ethnic cleansing are being daily televised and they cannot anymore claim ignorance of what's happening. I hope this is not too optimistic, but I do believe, again, from studying history, that there is this connection between a terrible moment and the awakening of what is better in humanity, whether it's compassion, whether it's solidarity, whether it is caring for someone and understanding that their fate is also strongly connected to your own fate. Time will tell, of course, if I'm right or not. Let me enumerate some of the bare realities that this human-made disaster area called the Gaza Strip has laid bare before us. Before doing that, let me preface by saying that the gap between those who recognize these terrible realities that were uncovered in the last 3 years and those who deny them is the gap between saving the Palestinians in the future and allowing the carnage to continue. It's the same gap between what you can do or cannot do for the people of Gaza and the way you relate to what you have seen, at least in the last 3 years, and of course, with a deeper understanding of what happened even in a much wider historical concept. Do notice, I did not say the gap between those who see these realities and those who do not see the realities, namely those who are ignorant of them. There's a difference between ignorance and denial. Anyone who is belonging to a government or an organization or as an individual who have the power to change the reality on the ground cannot claim ignorance about the most televised genocide of our time and its consequences. I wish it was the case that all we needed is to educate people and inform them of what happens and the implications of what happened. But what we need is not information. The information today is there. What we need is to refer to their morality, humanity, historical responsibility, to their vocation and accountability as politicians. And this is a far more difficult task ahead of us. Unlike so many members of civil society at large, with whom I engage, and many of you, I'm sure, are engaging in huge numbers, who through their willingness to know what really happened in Palestine since the arrival of Zionism and what unfolded during the Nakba of 1948 and what happened after 1948 in the history which the Palestinians call the ongoing Nakba, were willing to use that information or were prodded by this information to leave behind them their unconditional support in the past for Israel and their loyalty to the Zionist fabrications about the past and accepting the responsibility of their own countries and governments that in their name enabled the dispossession of Palestine and the Palestinians. Unlike these new members of the global solidarity movement that in the last 3 years joined the movement in unprecedented numbers, it seems that for most politicians who have the power to impact reality, the question is not what happened or how terrible it is what happened in Palestine, or even how complicit they are in the catastrophe, but rather they ask themselves, and they keep asking themselves, how dangerous such an acknowledgement is to their careers and electoral future. But we should not despair of enumerating before them these bare realities that the epicenter of the human-made mega earthquake of Gaza had exposed. Here are some of them. Not all of them are globals, but all of them are issues that pertain directly to the future of Palestine or to the world at large within a framework that refuses to distinguish between what happens to the Palestinians and other injustices in the world. Let me begin with the collapse of the international legal system. I think that's probably one of the most important consequences. If we talk about Gaza as an epicenter of what happens to our systems in the world, I think it's a good place to start. What happened to international law in the wake of the Gaza genocide? It was built in 1945. The wish was to avoid another world war, another Holocaust. When the Human Rights Charter was drafted in 1948, and the United Nations was established in 1945 with all the relevant international tribunals, which were meant to regulate international law and justice, still much of the world was colonized. And so the analysis behind what was wrong with the world and what should be done in order to overcome the realities of extremism were not done in consultation with the colonized world. The colonizers themselves, in a way, decided what is universal, what is international justice. And that comes back to bite us today in the way that, for instance, so many people in the global south have little confidence in the international system as a fair system, but rather see it as a very biased idea and system that is not meant to serve them, but to serve what used to be the colonizers' world. And you can see it in the analysis. If you look at the documents of 45 to 48, when these people who took upon themselves this sacred mission to create an international system that would make sure that there's no Third World War, when you look at their analysis, you can see that when they talk about the charters and convention and organizations that would prevent such a calamity, they point out to communism, to Nazism, to fascism as the causes of extremism. And these ideologies are depicted as the destroyers of the Enlightenment. And so they are absolutely confident that you need to return the 19th century Enlightenment and its principles in order to build a better world. The very same Enlightenment that enabled, without any moral inhibitions, slavery, imperialism, colonialism, and settler colonialism. It was not until 1960 that the possible connection was recognized and international and internalized, recognized and internalized in Europe, the connection between the mass Western killing of millions of people in the Americas, in Africa, in Asia, in Australia, and the mass killing of Europeans by Europeans, including 6 million Jews. The German slaughtering of people in Namibia had much to do with the Holocaust as anti-Semitism and Nazism. The Anglophile Hitler was inspired by the British mass killing of millions of people in the Indian subcontinent, as he wrote himself. As a result of this recognition, and once physical colonialism came to an end in the 60s, in the 1960s, in the 1970s, it was possible for those who were regulating international law in the world to define colonialism, finally, as a violation of international law. But when it was suggested that also settler colonialism, not only colonialism, would be regarded as violation of international law, namely not only looking at countries that gained independence because the empires collapsed as legitimate victims of international law, but looking at the people who were eliminated to enable new countries to become independent, then this was too much for the international system to stomach as part of building a new world. So, not surprisingly, if you look at the discussions about the need to define settler colonialism as a violation of international law, the United States, Canada, Australia, New Zealand, in those days South Africa was still under apartheid, and Israel were the ones who objected most strongly than anyone else to the idea of defining settler colonialism as a crime against humanity and violations of international law. So settler colonialism until today is not recognized as a violation in international law, although at least the United Nations produced recently conventions about the rights of indigenous people. The trajectory that allegedly is making international law more inclusive, for instance, by its reference to colonialism and to indigenous rights, by its condemnation of racism, of apartheid and segregation, this inclusive attitude, for me, is still a comfortable ride for the ex-colonizers. What Gaza, or the genocide of Gaza, did, it exposed a case study that was very challenging in terms of people's political career, one that demanded a rehaul of the educational system, of re-evaluating trade and diplomatic relations with Israel. If indeed the system built in 1945 was to be applied to a settler colonial state that clearly violated international law and should have borne the consequences. Or put differently, the seemingly justified action the West was willing to employ against Iran, North Korea, and Russia, and in the case of the United States, Venezuela, and Cuba, or more individual prosecutions of dictators in Africa or war criminals in Serbia, when all of this, on the basis of a very logical analysis, supported by quite a lot of works of scholars and human rights organizations, when all of that had to be employed, or even part of it had to be employed against Israel, the system collapsed. The actions were needed against what in 1948 the international community regarded as the most important act of restorative justice. That is, they saw Israel, within the discussion of building a new world, they saw the establishment of Israel as an act of justice, almost of ultimate justice, for compensating the Jewish people, not only for the Holocaust, but for centuries of anti-Semitism. And how would they compensate the Jews for that? By building a Jewish state in Palestine. Although this should have been realized long before the genocide in Gaza, after it, it's surely something we have to reassess whether this was a restorative act of justice or whether it was actually a momentous act of injustice against the Palestinian people. Such a drastic reference that we are asking now European politicians to adopt in view of the project that was European at heart proved too much for the system of international law. Yes, the International Court of Justice, the International Criminal Court, rose to the challenge in a way, but the system was built in such a way that at least as a tool to stop a genocide in Gaza or the ethnic cleansing of Palestinians in the West Bank, it is useless. Even more useless, it is as a tool to rectify a momentous historical injustice that continues even more horrifically today. This is not only because international law has no teeth or powers of sanctions. I claim that Western indifference and at times complicity towards the genocide in Gaza is the outcome of the project which the West, the EU, Europe in general, and later the United States, conceived, executed, maintained, and protected as an organic project of what they would call the Judeo-Christian civilization. The problem that now in 2026, as in 1882, could only be realized with coercion, destruction, and total violation of international law. So how could it be a project of civilization if it needed so much violence to set it, to maintain it, to defend it? The unfolding, escalating violence toward the Palestinians should have triggered a soul-searching journey among those who established the project and still protect it today. A soul-searching journey, as I mentioned, millions of members of the civil society undertook in recent years, but not their politicians. The motive, as I noted, of the politicians, and I think that's why they are not joining us in what is so clearly necessary, is that so many of them are self-centered. So many of them see politics not as a vocation, but as a career. And as long as such moral stances would be deemed too risky for them in terms of their future, they will do their best either to shun away from taking action or obey obediently, as they do in this country, the pro-Israeli lobby. There were many shields protecting the disinclination of politicians to boldly engage with the project of Zionism as a misguided European solution to the problem of anti-Semitism. Bygones are bygones, claimed the American and Europeans who dominated the so-called peace process. Yes, history 4,000 years ago is relevant to the future of Palestine, but history of colonization in Palestine, going back to the late 19th century, and still continues, colonization that still continues today, is, and the connection between that history and the reality unfolding in front of our eyes, were deemed by those who dominated the so-called peace industry or peace process as a waste of time and unhelpful journeys into an irrelevant past. You can read it in the, you know, even in the biographies and autobiographies of those Americans who were involved in the so-called peace process, how they blame the Palestinians for being stuck in the past, and in the same sentence justify the Zionist claim that what happened 4,000 years ago justifies the colonization of Palestine. Of course, since the brutality of Israel was undeniable, this kind of shield or this kind of antidote was not enough to justify Western indifference, that is, the bygones are bygones. You had to claim that insisting on the historical context as the only entry point for understanding the violence of either the Hamas in 2023 or the Israeli genocide in its wake, you had to insist that such a demand to look at the historical context before making a moral judgment of what happened, you had to insist in order to shield Israel that this is an act of anti-Semitism or Holocaust denial. And in some places, it is even articulated in such a way. For instance, in the directive that German university get, You are not allowed to talk about historical context when you are analyzing what happened in the last 3 years in Palestine. And even we in British University know the pressures we get from the pro-Israeli lobby, claiming that if we provide a context to the Hamas attack and the Israeli reaction, we are immediately branded as anti-Semites and Holocaust deniers. I'm not underestimating the difficulties that politicians face in the world with dealing with Israel, in reconciling a state that in the political scene of the West is defined as the only democracy in the Middle East, a high-tech and military power with a vibrant LGBTQ scene in Tel Aviv and successful appearances both on the OECD and Eurovision charts. Well, it's very difficult to undermine this image. And how do you reconcile that image with the image that emerges from leading international human rights report, including by two Israeli human rights reports from the scholarly community and the United Nations that frame the country as an apartheid state? How do you reconcile the image and the reality? And of course, what really will trouble every Palestinian friend I have is that Palestinians have argued this for decades. And of course, nobody listened to them. But now that other non-Palestinian are arguing the same, suddenly there is a clash between the image in Western politics and the reality on the ground. Another shield of trying to reconcile the image and the reality was to claim that the brutality and violence are either acts of self-defense, as we heard from Israel when he talks about the genocide in Gaza, and when this was too unreal to accept because the images were beyond explanation as self-defense, then you had to say that these were exceptions that do not prove the rule. Instead, of course, of seeing that the violence, for what it really is, the principal method of implementing an immoral, an impractical, an unsustainable project of imposing a European Jewish state at the heart of the Arab world at the expense of the Palestinians with the aim of displacing and replacing them. This can only be done by brutality that had to escalate when it met later on the violence of the anti-colonialist movement. But these are not the kind of analyses that we are seeing. The figures of recent polls in Israel show you how wrong it is to assume that what we see is an exception and not the rule. It shows how inherently racist is the Israeli Jewish society, that these horrific policies are really fundamental features of the Zionist state and not actually exceptional attitudes and policies of that or other government of Israel or the actions or the views of a marginal political movement. 93% of the Israeli Jews supported the genocide. Similar numbers support the assault on Iran. There is no official figures for how many Israeli Jews support the treatment of political prisoners, the harassing of and killing of farmers in the West Bank, the people of South Hebron, the dwellers of refugee camps in the West Bank, and above all, the continued actions against the 2 million people living in the Gaza Strip. And one can add to it the treatment of the activists in the last flotilla that came to try and help the people in Gaza. We do not have polls for how these actions are perceived by the vast majority of Israeli Jews, but it would be beyond belief if the level of support would not be similar to the one for the genocide and the other actions I have just mentioned.
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2: At one point last month, there were 6 million people in the Middle East that became refugees because of Israel. Does this mass dispossession have anything to do with the core idea of Zionism? It's a question at times that we are not allowed to ask. We're very lucky that I'm asking this question and you're still here and I'm still here. God knows with this government and the next government you have if this would be possible. So let's enjoy this freedom for a moment of asking, is the problem Zionism? It became like the worst kind of anti-Semitism is to raise questions against Zionism. Does this mass dispossession that we are viewing today, so many people are without their homes, is it not because of the core idea of Zionism? A project of Jewish settlers encouraged by Europe and later the United States to settle in Palestine, replace and displace the Palestinians so that the nightmare of the Holocaust could come to a closure. There was, of course, a different way of dealing with that nightmare. And the Holocaust was a nightmare. The whole Second World War mass killing of people, not just Jews, millions of other people were slaughtered. There was another way of dealing with it, one that is still open, by the way. But the road was not taken. There was not one call from a European leader or European intellectual in 1945. There was not one call for the Jews of Europe to return, to stay, and rebuild a Europe that will produce antidotes to racism, fascism, and Nazism. There was no such call. But rather, all the famous intellectuals of Europe gave unconditional support to the idea of creating or building a European Jewish state outside of Europe. And Jews, first not in great number, but then quite massively accepted the anti-Semitic notion. That's the whole idea of Zionism. They accept the anti-Semitic notion that Judaism is a race, a different nation, so that Jews cannot be Americans, they cannot be British, they cannot be German, they cannot be Moroccan, they cannot be Iraqis, because they are a different nation. And for that matter, the Jews who lived in Palestine cannot be Palestinians. And therefore, they have a moral right and material support to cede a homeland from other people to make the nation state for the Jews as a different race. For the West, in the emerging Cold War, it was important to have a Jewish state that would be the first to declare that there is a new Germany, a denazified Germany. They needed it because of the emerging Cold War. You needed West Germany to be legitimized, even before denazification of West Germany even began. The damage was so more acute because racism in the society, in European societies, remained untouched, with the consequences clear to us today. Because instead of dealing with racism, you actually pushed the most important victim of European racism outside of Europe. It was much easier in those days when the intellectual scenes was contemplating what was wrong and what was right of such a project to regard it as a huge achievement of the Judeo-Christian civilization and its enemies, and an antidote to its enemies in the East, be they communists or Muslims. Had at that moment in time the West recognized the contribution of Islam to that civilization that they called the Judeo-Christian civilization, the preservation of Palestine as an Arab country connected to Islamic civilization would have been a far more just project than the idea of turning it into a European Jewish state. For Christian fundamentalists then and now, the project is an ideal twin solution for their Jewish question. The Jews are not among them, are not among their midst, because they all go to Palestine, and are part of a divine scheme that will bring back Jesus Christ, resurrect the dead, and begin a new 1,000 years of Christ's reign in the world. Even before the genocide, the Gaza Strip exposed the cynicism of the military industry and its role as another shield that was meant to prevent a discussion of a situation that is not complex and is quite straightforward, unlike the claim of the Israeli propaganda. The military industry, it seems, was not content with testing cutting-edge lethal weapons by exporting them to post-colonial areas of feuds and conflicts or ruthless police forces. The real theater where you could test the efficiency of weapons was the Gaza Strip. And not surprising, the genocide increased dramatically the Israeli military arms sales, as it did before that in 2014 and in 2009. The epicenter, however, has exposed also an alternative way forward. First and foremost, it showed the gap between Palestine as a symbol of justice and liberation in the eyes of millions of people in the world and the pro-Israeli stances of the political elites and mainstream media. This gap is not limited to a disagreement between electorates or civil society societies and their government of what should be the policy towards Israel. It is a symptom of the gap between the civil societies and the governments on most issues that have a moral dimension or a justice element in them. It relates to government's policy towards global warming, towards refugees, towards poverty, healthcare, education, and making ends meet to have reasonable life on this globe. A growing understanding that there is a connection between the fact that 72 million children in this world do not have any access to education and the dismal condition of your own education system is an important recognition of this gap between politics from above and the concern of the society at large. That there is a connection between the indifference to the Palestinians and to the homeless in one's own society. That there is a connection between supporting the State of Israel with arms and high tech and financial aid and the privatization of what should be public services and the slave markets of the multinational corporation, the gig economy of the transit drivers, the expulsion of immigrants from the United States, and the brutality of the police, and the toleration of the immiseration and carnage in Palestine. These things are connected. They are not connected in our mind. They are connected in the real world. There is a need for a new kind of politics and a new kind of politicians, less self-centered and not ones who view the electorate as a ticket to a fresh or continued political career, but as vocation, responsibility, without outraged salaries and pension deals, as if they were managing a huge multinational corporation and not representing the people of the country. This other kind of politics would not have stood idle, I believe, in the face of the most televised genocide in our times. And where would these politicians come from is a good question. And I have a hope. And I ask myself, will the students who participated in the encampments in the campuses in solidarity with Palestine, the young people who marched in their millions for Palestine, who escalated their solidarity in actions such as Palestine Action, or boarded the flotilla to Gaza, will be they one day politicians not in marginal positions in parties, but with the power to make change? We have to believe that they will be. Otherwise, not only Gazans, not only Palestinians, not only Lebanese would continue to suffer, but also the world would be unable to collaborate on challenges that cannot be faced by one state alone, be it global warming, poverty, migration, or so on. We need more than just a new kind of politics. We need to ask why the courageous revolutionary movements of Occupy Wall Street, the Arab Spring movement, did not materialize into effective political movements.

with the cause of Palestine, which gave, of course, the excuse for people to oust them from such social democratic parties as anti-Semitic, or if they were Jewish, as self-hating Jews. These parties are not the solution or an alternative to the kind of politics that poisons us today. Then there is the more authentic left that ideologically and historically always made the connection between socioeconomic justice and Palestine, and yet still has not found a way to replicate the coalition that ad hoc brings millions to demonstrate for Palestine, but cannot be replicated into a seriously political force that can be a powerful, transformative political factor or movement. This requires soul searching, even in that part of the left, about lofty secular positions, misaddressing and misunderstanding the power of identity politics in the Arab world in general, and in the Levant, what we call in Arabic the Mashrek, in particular, that is Palestine, Syria, Lebanon, and Jordan. Only a dialogical front of religious and secular people, people of the left, and liberals with a modicum of humanity, green or otherwise, will be powerful enough to change politics from within, and as a consequence, adopt a policy that through sanctions and pressure would save at least the lives of thousands of Palestinians in the future. For a more fundamental change, for a decolonized, for a de-Zionized Palestine, we need changes in so many places, but I will just mention few of them. And I'm talking about not pressuring Israel to stop the carnage, but changing fundamentally the reality in Palestine and making it a free country as part of a liberation and decolonization process. For that, we need an Iran that rids itself from its dismal human rights record. We need a new Arab world that navigates as it used to before the arrival of imperialism within the rich mosaic of groups that are there, some of them ethnocultural, some of them are religious, on the one hand, and the need of people to live reasonable life. There are too many millions of people who are hungry and angry in the Arab world to make it an effective force of changing the reality. A world that hoped that newly founded nation states will offer economic welfare and individual freedoms. This transition from the past at the end of the Ottoman Empire was never allowed to mature and develop. But this process of transition was not allowed to mature by the arrival of imperialism and Zionism, especially when Palestine, Lebanon, and Syria were targeted by imperialism, and Palestine, of course, by Zionism. When they interfered, and they had, of course, they have done it in alliance, unfortunately, with local individuals and movement who wished to dominate and control after the Ottomans rather than sustain the fragile but durable, genuine coexistence of groups, faiths, and identities. And there's no better example than Palestine before 1948, when Muslim Christians and Jews coexisted. We're not romanticizing, we're not idealizing this coexistence, we are talking about it as a normal coexistence, when there is no existential danger to anyone. And therefore, yes, you can deal with the troubles that come in with a normal human society. But normal life, with all its problems, is something, ironically, Palestinians are craving for in the last 120 years. They want to have the normal problems of a human society. They're not even allowed to have that. With the exposure of these extensive cracks in the international system, also the cracks of the foundation of the State of Israel were exposed. The tragedy of Gaza is also a moment of opportunity because of that. History is not linear. History is cyclic. And once foundations have so much rot in them, they will collapse. But this could lead to a more misery unless we recognize what should fill the void that such inevitable disintegration would bring with it, not only in Gaza, not only in Palestine, but in many, many countries.

0: parts of the world. If anybody thinks that you could limit the damage and the carnage and the destruction that are being now experienced by millions of people in Palestine, in Lebanon, in South Syria, if you think that you can limit that suffering to that part of the world alone, you are wrong. A war in the Gulf impacts the standard of living in the West, maybe will increase the realization that the future of the world, its economy, its social cohesion, its ability to deal with challenges such as global warming is connected to the world's attitude towards Palestine and Israel. And this is something that goes back to the fact that the world had decided that Palestine is such an important place, that is, the Western world decided that Palestine was such an important place that it had to be the place where Europe solves its own problems. Well, if they want, and I'm sure no Palestinians would object to it, if they want to let the Palestinians to have Palestine, the Palestinians would be the first one to be happy to say to the world, it's fine for us not to be connected to your problems, to your agenda, but you never allowed us such an independence. And as a good friend of mine used to say, and with this I would end, when I asked her, what would you think Palestinians will do if we are right and one day Palestine would be liberated and free? And she said, we will close the doors for 2 years and we ask no one to come and visit us, no one to come and help us. We just want to be with ourselves for 2 years and to feel what does it mean really to be free and independent. Thank you.
1: I wonder if you could say a bit more about the significance of imperialism and particularly the importance of oil in the Middle East and the way that Western imperialism has therefore supported the Zionist cause. I'd be interested in your view on that.
0: Of course, oil plays a very important role in the, especially the American, but not only the American, not only involvement in the Middle East, but the wish to be a dominant economic and political force. However, I think that what is so unique about the Zionist project is that in order to make what for me looks almost an impossible project when it was first suggested, you needed a very powerful coalition to make it a reality, and you needed even a more powerful coalition to sustain it. And the coalition could not have been made only by people who thought that Israel is a financial asset or a factor that would ensure benefits in the field of energy, fossil energy, or petrol, and so on. You needed far more than that to make such a project a reality. You needed Christian fundamentalists who thought that Israel has to exist because they believed really that this is something that is part of a divine scheme. And do remember the politicians in the late 19th century that were willing to push Britain to occupy Palestine, and not only to occupy Palestine, to make Palestine a Jewish state, some of them were Christian fundamentalists belonging to evangelical Christians. So it was not just economic interest. There was also ideological interest. And then you have something that is not necessarily connected to petrol, the arms industry, the securitization industry, even the pharmaceutical multinational corporation are very much vested in Israel because the Israeli politicians are willing again and again to use the Israeli population as experiment for new drugs and so on. So you have to examine this international coalition, this powerful coalition, and understand that this is what really the Palestinians are facing. Not just the military power of Israel, but the international coalition behind that military power. And I believe this coalition is weakening. And I believe members of this coalition, not necessarily for moral reasons, even for cynical reasons, do not regard Israel anymore as an asset, but as a liability. You can still use the petrol petroleum of the Middle East without Israel. There are enough greedy people in the Arab world who would make sure that petrol gets to America even without normalizing relationship with Israel, certainly after the bombing of their countries by Iran in the last few months.
2: Thank you so much. You gave an excellent podcast with the Makdizi brothers.
0: Right.
2: You mentioned that even if Israel expands the Litani River and they take that land, that diplomacy will not be possible, that they will continue with an expansionist project. And the same with the yellow line in the Gaza Strip. So I guess my question is, what is your view, I guess, on the chance for diplomacy? And if there is no chance for diplomacy in this case, what are the options for politicians in terms of sanctions, the boycott movement, if diplomacy in the regular sense won't work with an expansionist project?
0: Yeah. There is no chance for diplomacy, as I said in that podcast, but also in other places. The reason is that even the more genuine participants in the diplomatic efforts in what is called the Arab-Israeli conflict or the Palestine issue, still believe that their role, if they are Europeans or Americans or Canadians or whatever, that they believe their role is to mediate, that the two sides cannot come together unless they offer their mediation services. You know, I met a lot of young civil servants in about four or five foreign ministries in Europe in the last few months. And what was characteristic of these young people, they were members of a section in the foreign ministry that was called the Middle East Peace Process. So I asked them, do you understand that you are in a section of nothing and anything? And it doesn't bode well for you that your colleagues thought that this is the section you belong to. The director of the section, when always I say this, says now it's time for lunch. Because I think she or who, in some cases it's she, sometimes it's him, realize that this is true. So diplomacy depends what we mean by this. If diplomacy is used to save the Palestinians, to defend the Palestinians, yes, there is a role for diplomacy. If diplomacy continues to play the game, what is needed is mediation, then it provides, intentionally or unintentionally, immunity for Israel to continue its policies of genocide in Gaza, of ethnic cleansing in the West Bank, and intimidating the region as a whole.
3: I would like to know, what is your position or your analysis about censorship?
0: This is an interesting question because I'm not terribly sure that this censorship is working once it moved to alternative media and the cyberspace. The bottom line was that the lobby is very good in pressuring mainstream media, established media, political elites. It found it very difficult to challenge civil society. You can, yes, you can cause community centers to be shut. You can intimidate universities, you can intimidate churches and so on. But it's less effective than intimidating a politician by saying to him or her, we will support your rival if you will not support our cause. And I think in a similar way, it's too much of a fluid water to be contained. And you can, you know, on the one hand, yes, there is attempt to, of course, to use the Israeli connection to Meta, to Microsoft, and so on, and they will do all they can, of course, to make sure that they think that this would be good enough tool to somehow make the images that this alternative media brought to public attention, the information that was brought to public attention, disappear. I don't believe it will work. First of all, because the already information is there. So you can close it, but it's there. For me, it's the inevitable pathological phase Israel has arrived at. We have about 1,000 clips of Israeli soldiers from Gaza documenting some of the worst things that they did to the people of Gaza. They documented it. They decided to share it with the world. So what would the censor do? You see, I think that we have to realize this. People say it's a different Israel. I say this is the inevitable Israel, but that's a different discussion now. What is not debatable is that this is an Israel that doesn't care about international law, that is not afraid of public opinion, that is not afraid of condemnation, that still, when its own citizens say, you know, we are being thrown out of restaurants, from taxis, we are unwelcome, they still are happy to believe their government's explanation that this is just a continuation of anti-Semitism and hatred of Jews. Not everyone buys it. Unfortunately, those Israelis who don't buy it choose to leave rather than to create an anti-Zionist movement. But this is changing as well. I mean, there is a growing willingness, I think, to challenge Zionism also from within Jewish communities, and that is very promising. Thank you.
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5: 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Ilan Pape, an award-winning historian, teaches at Exeter University in the UK. 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Joe Ritchie is our general manager and editor. I'm David Barsamian. 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
1: This is Robin Collier, manager of KCEI. 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
1: Welcome to 2026 Talks, where we're following our democracy in historic times.
2: If I see a reconciliation bill come from the House with another failed attempt to confuse this election, I will use every device I have available to slow down the wheels of government until people cop a clue and do the math.
1: Retiring North Carolina Republican Senator Tom Tillis is vowing to stop a hard-right House effort to add voter ID legislation to a budget bill immune from a filibuster. President Donald Trump and allies in the House are trying to force through the Save America Act. In a primetime address, Trump again falsely claimed that the 2020 election was stolen, in large part by non-citizen voting. The Homeland Security Department alleges that it's found hundreds of thousands of non-citizens registered to vote. That directly contradicts the results found by Republican election officials in states including Ohio and Utah, who examined their role and found essentially none. Democracy watchdogs warned strict ballot rules and voter ID requirements would suppress legitimate votes. The GOP-led state election authority in North Carolina is making it easier for county officials to throw out a contested ballot from a voter who files a form rather than showing a valid ID. State Democrats hope to elect Tillis' successor, but Republicans control dozens of those county election boards. Democratic state board member Jeff Carman says the new rule feeds into voter fraud conspiracies that have no bearing in reality.
3: We're supporting a lie. There's not significant voter fraud in our state. And this rule feeds into that lie that there's a ton of voter fraud.
1: The board will meet again next month to approve polling hours and early voting locations for counties that can't agree on them. But the process has been marred by controversy, with GOP operatives pressuring counties to cut polling place hours and locations in minority communities and on college campuses. The Republican Party is raising much more money than the Democratic Party nationally, but fundraising reports show Democratic House challengers often outpacing GOP incumbents, confirming polls that show Democrats are more motivated. 9 of the 10 best fundraising by battleground candidates was by Democratic challengers and incumbents. State Senator Sarah Trone-Garriott, running for an Iowa House district that includes Des Moines and counties to its south, raised $2.2 million. Scranton, Pennsylvania Mayor Paige Cognetti is challenging first-term Congressman Rob Bresnahan in a blue-collar, Republican-leaning district. Cognetti raised a little more than $2 million, about $1 million more than Bresnahan. Polling indicates Democrats have a strong chance of flipping the House. Texas Rangers are now investigating the death of Lorenzo Salgado Araujo, a Mexican national shot by ICE officers in Houston. After a video surfaced contradicting the DHS description of the killing, the agency pointed to bags of white powder found in the vehicle. A lawyer for the family says it was just salt. Domingo Garcia, with the League of United Latin American Citizens, warns that immigration is being turned into a, quote, political piñata.
4: Everybody wants anybody committed a crime, whether they're legal or not legal, to face consequences. What we don't want is poorly trained individuals that are masked in unmarked cars on the streets of Houston or any other city in America committing crimes themselves.
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9: No te la pierdas. 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
10: For far too long, however, our counterterrorism doctrine has had a blind spot. A blind spot when it comes to extremist violence from the political left.
8: En momentos en que aumenta la violencia de la ultraderecha en el mundo, el gobierno de Estados Unidos anuncia que centrará sus esfuerzos antiterroristas en grupos de izquierda. 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
6: I heard a rumor that you read at least one poem every day. Is that true?
7: It is true. You know, I've done it for probably 25 years, and it's just a grounding thing. Wherever you are in time, is reading poetry reminds you that there's a different world than wherever you are at that moment. You could be full of joy. You could be frantic, preparing for something. You should be brought back to the idea that in a crowd of people, every single person has a different story. And poetry does that for me. I don't think of myself as an exceptionally religious or spiritual person, but I do like to remember that each person carries their own history, their own point of view. And poetry reminds me of that. So I think it's a learned practice. You know, it's certainly more regular than my yoga practice, which would be great if I did that as regularly.

0: The key to good diplomacy, according to Elizabeth Kennedy Trudeau, is showing up. And, as a very good diplomat, she always showed up, to places beautiful and places troubled, places dangerous and places divided, places important to the United States. The other key to good diplomacy is how you show up. And that leads us to today's episode. I'm Christopher Wurst, and this is
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3: I was born in Kansas City, Missouri. I am, in many ways, the quintessential Gen X. There's a whole population of us who I think maybe we're the last generation of Americans who had a really feral childhood. We moved around a lot growing up. My father was a lawyer and worked for different corporations. And I was one of five. We were shoved out the door in the morning. Our parents had no idea where we were. Not sure if it wasn't that they cared. It was just the norm. You know, it's all the Instagram trends that, like, my Gen Z and my Gen Alpha colleagues ask me. They're like, you really drank out a hose? You had no phones? Your parents had no idea where you were? And I'm like, for hours, hours. You were sort of self-propelled rookies as children. You know, you created your own narrative. And that was everything from, you know, the minor dramas of hanging with friends or going on like rides where like no one knew where you were. That little frisson of risk and time and just wide open space, you know, endless hours. And the idea that boredom was a motivator. Because if someone had asked me when I was, you know, 7 or 8, were you ever bored? And it was like, no, I had books and I had my younger siblings to torture. I had nothing but time. Maybe it was a very sort of American childhood, but it was also very much of a particular time period. I've seen now, I think, you know, what my 20-something colleagues and they were almost shackled. You know, parents knew where they were. They had their phones. My parents had no idea where I was at any time, you know. And I'm also very, very happy there was no social media at that time. I was very much a reader. I'm second, one of five, and in a very chaotic, big American-Irish family, I very much guarded my space. And so I would, you know, grab books and I would go and I would hide somewhere in the woods with my books like a feral little child. And I was absolutely convinced I would be a Supreme Court justice. And I would confidently tell people that. When I was a child, I had waist-length hair, big, swirly hair and little glasses in my books and, you know, just covered with dirt. And so it was quite a level of confidence, I would say.
0: That's remarkable. I'm not sure I knew what the Supreme Court was when I was a kid. I knew all the third baseman in the American League, but...
3: I mean, I'm not sure I did, really.
0: I think it's fascinating that at that young age, you were really working with grassroots people-to-people diplomacy. Was there a light bulb moment when you realized the power of people sitting across the table from each other?
3: It's so funny. It would be arrogant to say that I had any sort of, you know, grand road to Damascus moment because, honestly, I was on the struggle bus. Like, these kids were so candy. But I did realize, I think, in a way, of the intrinsic value of programs like that. The idea of even bringing them to a place that opened their own horizons. And it wasn't even the idea that they needed their horizons opened. It was such a great benefit of the program. But the idea that Americans could meet them. And again, this goes back to the idea of, you know, the box that my father gave me from Baghdad. People live a different way. Each person has their own story. And it's incumbent on us to open our eyes and realize that. So I went from that. I worked for a local YMCA. I did community programs and marketing. And then I ended up working for a private charitable foundation. And that was extraordinary. It was really focused on health. It was focused on community programs. And then 9/11 happened. We grew up in a world that felt very secure. Public service was sort of an alien concept. And then after 9/11, and I think for many people, you know, of our generation, we realized that we needed personally to do something. I think many people joined the military. Other people decided to run for their local city council. For me, I thought, I'm too old for the military and too salty. But, you know, the Foreign Service was an option because it wasn't the idea that America needed to be defended, though that was a natural reaction, but the idea that the world's complicated and America is very much part of it and we can be impacted by things we don't as Americans understand. For me and others, we thought we can be part of that. We can make sure that America understands that what happens beyond our borders impacts us here at home, that how other people live impacts our lives as Americans. That's when I decided to join. So there's the orientation program, you know, it's euphemistically called A100. And in the A100 class, they give you a list. And the list are the countries and the positions that you can indicate your preference for. And so I had sort of done that, worked through it, talked to my brilliant daughter about it, who was 4 at the time, had all sorts of opinions. And I wanted to get her into school because I was in a May class. We had finished, so I wanted to get to Costa Rica.

0: important. So bid it, got the Kenyan flag. And my A100 coordinator was like, how fantastic, you're going to do human resources. And I was like, oh my God, I'm terrible with people. They can't send me to do human resources. And it was huge embassy. And they said, hey, congratulations, Elizabeth. You're in charge of what we call our locally engaged staff. So you're running the human resource component for 880 Kenyans. And I'm like, I'm not qualified for this. But you learn. And I think that's when I realized, like, this career can be anything you can imagine. And every single day you're getting better and you're learning. As long as you keep that mindset, you can move it forward. And I was in Kenya, you know, in 2004, when we were rolling out antiretrovirals for our staff. We were doing HIV testing. We were doing, with Walter Reed, malaria prevention in the far western part of Kenya. You know, you take the puddle jumper out and you're literally like having meetings in a concrete building with no screens, concrete floor, and you have a chair and another chair, and that's where your meetings are. It was extraordinary. And I was such a baby officer. I had no idea what I was doing. There was one moment, I want to say it was HIV testing, and I'm in a room, and it's in Western Kenya. I had gone out with my senior, locally engaged Kenyan colleague, thank God, because she knew what she was doing. I certainly didn't. And we're in a room, and it was probably 300 Kenyans. They brought family. They had brought, you know, some community members and me. And I was trying to explain this program. It was just a bare concrete room. People were crowded in. It was hot. And I thought, I can do this. I can do this job. And what extraordinary moment.
1: I should say here that in 1998, a few years prior to Elizabeth's arrival, coordinated bombings by al-Qaeda devastated the U.S. embassies in Nairobi and Dar es Salaam, Tanzania, killing 224 people. You were just not many years removed from the bombing, which would have had a devastating effect on the locally engaged staff. I wonder if that affected you at all.
0: It did. And the Human Resource Office was one of the offices closest to the bomb site. So we lost staff. The embassy did an extraordinary job. They hired widows of people who had previously worked in the office. And we also processed payments for people who had been injured in the bombing. There was one gentleman who had been just grievously injured. The embassy kept him on staff. He continued to work. And the fierce pride that I felt in our country, because we did the right thing. It was not an easy thing, but these people sacrificed to build that relationship. And our country, our government, did the right thing. And I was a tiny part of it. A story I think about a lot is President Nelson Mandela's funeral. I had previously served in South Africa. I was there for the World Cup, and I love South Africa. It's very much like the United States. It is a big, complicated, diverse, messy place by just extraordinary people. I was based in Brussels at the time. I was working at NATO. And during that time, the White House would ask me to do some advanced trips. I remember I was in my office in like my little concrete cell, and I had gotten an email and they said, you know, Madiba has passed. We need you to go to Pretoria and help the embassy. It is complicated. They had like 70 heads of state, coming in, and it's a funeral. It's not something you really plan ahead in.

0: that culture. So the embassy had asked me to go and get the pins for the VIPs, for President and Mrs. Obama and the traveling party. And there was a little chaos there. We're all waiting in lines for pins. It's a bunch of diplomats. You've got the Colombians. You've got the Irish. People are standing in line. No one knows what's going on. The poor embassy is just flooded. They send a car down with me for a charger so I can charge my phone and water. Hours pass. We're all still waiting in line. The poor South Africans, you know, they have no idea what's going on, you know, and the White House is like, you will not leave until you get our pins for the president and Mrs. Obama, because that's the only way they're going to get it. And so I'm standing in line. Fistfights break out among diplomats. You know, the poor Jordanians turn to me and they're like, the queen is on a flight to Johannesburg. She is landing in 5 hours. So finally, a door opens and a very small woman comes out, very stern. And she is like, we will not be giving you the pins here. We will be giving you the pins at another location. And I had a colleague from the embassy there at the time who had a car. You know, she is just getting the last words out of her mouth. And I turn and I'm like, I know where this is. We're going and we're going to be first in line. And another diplomat looks at me and he's just filled with horror. And he's like, I just landed from my capital. I don't know where this is. Where am I going? And I'm like, come with us. You're with us. And I'm like, but you gotta run. So we sprint down the hall. We race down. I'm with this other guy and someone from the embassy. We jump in the car. And I turn to him and I'm like, so I'm Elizabeth. I'm from the United States. And he looks at me and he's pale. And he goes, I'm Ali. I'm from Taiwan. And I said, we will never tell this story. You and I will never tell this story. And he says, absolutely not. After all of the formalities go, Madiba is honored. I'm going back to Brussels. We are exhausted. And you've done visits like this before. You're up 48 hours. You haven't eaten. You know, you are gross. You have like one change of clothes. And I get a phone call. My plane's leaving in like 4 hours. And they said, look, the Congressional Black Caucus is going to be doing some interviews in Joburg. They're in your hotel. Will you go down and staff them? No one else is there. And I am salty, Christopher. I am angry. I am bitter. I am like, I have a plane to catch. And I do what we all do, right? And I'm like, of course, put on my suit. And I'm just cursing to myself. I am snarling. I am the nastiest diplomat. And I put on my heels and I'm stomping down the hall. In the hotel, the bottom floor is a mall. And there's a big atrium over and it's filled with light. And I'm coming down the escalator and I see John Lewis and Elijah Cummings. And they are waiting to do interviews to honor Nelson Mandela. Just extraordinarily dignified and brilliant men. And it was beautiful, just the sunlight coming down. And these men with just such gravitas, such an important moment in world history. It was beautiful. It's the punchline for all diplomacy, right? The stuff you think, you sweat, that one line in the communique, that doesn't matter. You know, what mattered is you showed up.
1: Then that's exactly where I wanted to go, the idea of showing up, because, you know, John Lewis standing there in the lobby, he had come across the world to honor Madiba. Can you talk a little bit about the importance of showing up? You know, right now, I think that we have maybe close to 100 embassies that are not staffed with an ambassador. And we are in many ways stepping back from the level of engagement that we've had in the past. Why is it important to step up and to show up?
0: I love the question about showing up. you know, we're talking when this year's World Cup is going on. And I think America, at least the ones who are online, are absolutely charmed by the stories of, you know, Japanese or Bolivians or Iraqis or Algerians or Europeans coming to America and seeing how Americans show up here in our country. You know, my where I went to school, Lawrence, Kansas, is hosting the Algerian team. And this is a magnificent storyline, but it's how Americans are showing up. You know, the best of diplomacy takes that, the generosity, the curiosity, the interest, and we do that overseas. And when I used to talk to junior diplomats or people who are just coming in, my one recommendation is just be curious. You know, people want to meet you for a reason. One, don't confuse yourself with your passport because you're not that important. But two, you know, why are they there? Why do they want to talk to you? Remember that you represent America, and the best part of America is not only our optimism and our interest in other people, but our curiosity on how the world works. So I think, you know, wherever we are in the world, you know, the smallest consulate in the world or an enormous embassy where we're doing, you know, hundreds and thousands of visas every week, how are we presenting ourselves? Are we interested? Are we curious? Are we treating people with respect? And that's really, I think, not just nice to have, it's vital for our national security interests. America's better with friends. We are better when people trust us and respect us. And that's how we show up. One of my last jobs in the State Department, I was the Acting Assistant Secretary for Global Public Affairs. Very fancy title, but it basically meant I got to do cool stuff. And one of the overseas trips I took was to a country in Central Asia. And the embassy had done this very fancy program, including putting me in a field holding a cabbage, but that's another thing. I met the daughter of the president, a very important figure, a rising figure in this country. The embassy hadn't had a link to meet, and they're like, Elizabeth's coming, we can do this request. So I meet her, and she speaks English like we do. And I'm like, your English is beautiful. Did you study in the United States? And she's like, a Peace Corps volunteer taught me English. She's like, I've never been to the United States. Wow. Like, what a pay it forward moment. Just extraordinary.
1: You know, I always thought when I talk to student groups and I talk to people overseas, you know, the Edward R. Murrow line about warts and all, you know, we present ourselves, yes, you know, to be authentic and to be able to talk about our flaws as well as. But I heard you talking to an interviewer and you were talking about the importance of humility and the importance of listening. And can you speak to that a little bit?
0: It's vital, not only for diplomats, but for any person in their daily life. Whether or not you're overseas in another country, but here in the United States, we're humans. None of us have all the answers. But when people like us in our former lives used to carry black passports, diplomatic passports, that's even more important because America is a superpower, and a degree of humility and recognizing when we've got it wrong. And America has gotten it wrong, not only in our foreign policy, but also our domestic policy, how we treat each other. We don't always get it right. And it makes us not only more approachable, and people may say, oh, we don't want America to be more approachable, but it goes back to what we were talking about before. You know, we're better with allies. People trust us more when we can acknowledge our own mistakes.
1: When you think back on your diplomatic career and you think back on something that makes you smile and something that makes you feel good. What is the story, or what is the feeling that you go back to the most often?
0: It's really the people. And I think it's probably the same for you. You know, I serve in some hard places. You know, two places really come to mind. I served in beautiful places, by the way, too. I was in Lahore, Pakistan. And Lahore is a gorgeous city. The amount of history and culture and just the beauty of it, Badashi Mosque, Lahore Fort, you would walk into rooms that would be covered with like mirror mosaics, gorgeous. And the Pakistani people are just deeply gracious. But we lived, because it was critical threat, in our offices. So I was the consul general. I could sit at my desk and I could look to the left and I could see my twin bed. And, you know, I got a note from the bodyguards team. You know, she's 30 minutes out. So I walked out and I sat on the consulate bed, front steps, because we all lived there. And then my management counselor came out and my public affairs officer came out and you know, the RSOs came out. And so there was about 8 of us, and it was hot, and you know, the pollution in Lahore is really extraordinary, and we're all in, like, you know, shorts or jeans, and we're just sitting on these very dusty front steps and just concrete walls and barbed wire and, you know, our security with the heavy guns, and it was just quiet. And I just thought, how lucky am I to do this with these people. And, you know, this poor new consul general pulls up in, like, you know, the 15-car convoy. And she's got, like, a bunch of us wearing T-shirts and jeans, like, sitting on the front steps just watching her. Just think about that moment and how much it sort of encapsulates our work.
1: Well, that means that we're coming to the end of this week's episode, but I don't want to stop until I give Elizabeth the chance to answer our dubious Aunt Deb.
2: I hate to sound heartless, but don't we all need to figure out ways to solve our own problems? The U.S. can't always do everything.
0: I go back to something that we had talked about at the beginning, and it's actually something President George W. Bush said, which is how other people live matters to Americans. And it's the idea that someone whose human rights are being truncated overseas, or someone who lives with a preventable illness, or someone who lives under an authoritarian regime, someone who's persecuted for their faith or their beliefs or their race or their national origin, that matters to Americans because borders are, you know, lines on a map. What happens overseas matters to our national security, to our health, to our economy. And it's not that we can prevent all problems, but if we can use our values and our power and in our curiosity to make someone's life a little better, or at least let them know they're not alone, it benefits us as Americans. It makes things better in our hometowns.
1: My name is Christopher Wurst. I'm the producer and host of Soft Powerful Stories. Until next time.
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0: Hello, ahlan wa sahlan, and welcome to another episode of Arab Voices, a syndicated radio talk show that airs on dozens of radio stations in the US and Europe since 2002. This is Saeed, executive producer and host of Arab Voices. During this episode of Arab Voices, episode number 1226, I will have two segments. First, we will listen to the Electronic Intifada newscast, a summary of the latest developments in occupied Palestine and Lebanon, including the ongoing Israeli genocide in the Gaza Strip and ongoing war crimes and atrocities committed by apartheid Israel and its colonizers in the West Bank. During the second segment, I will air a recent episode from the Council on American Islamic Relations, Care on Air, Beyond the Courtroom and Behind the Headlines podcast, titled From Gaza Security to Congress, Anthony Aguilar's Fight for Palestinian Justice and American Values. Let's begin first with the Electronic Intifada newscast, a summary of the latest developments in occupied Palestine and Lebanon, presented by Noura Barros-Feedman, Associate Editor at the Electronic Intifada.
1: This is the Electronic Intifada newscast. I'm Noura Barros-Feedman, Associate Editor at the Electronic Intifada. It's day 1014 of Israel's genocide in Gaza. Here's a brief summary of some of the latest developments this week in Palestine and Lebanon. In Gaza, Israel slaughtered at least five Palestinians just before airtime on Thursday. The Anadolu news agency reports that 34-year-old Anas Hamdan was killed and four others were injured when an Israeli strike targeted a vehicle in the Mawasi area of Khan Yunus. The Palestine Red Crescent Society said 33-year-old Nihad Riyad Arouk was killed when an Israeli drone struck a tent sheltering displaced Palestinians in the port area west of Gaza City. Several others, including children, were injured, a medical source at Al-Shifa Medical Complex told Anadolu. Three Palestinians were killed in two other attacks on Gaza City today. Local reports say that 37-year-old Ibrahim Khattab was killed and three others were wounded when Israeli artillery shelled an area in the Zaytun neighborhood. And two men, Mohammed Al-Rifi and Suhail Ahabdi, were killed and several others were wounded when an Israeli drone struck an area in the Tufah neighborhood. Israel killed 13 Palestinians and wounded at least 18 others over a 24-hour period on Tuesday and Wednesday, in a series of drone strikes, shelling, and gunfire. In the pre-dawn hours on Wednesday, Israeli helicopter gunships targeted a home in the central city of Deir al-Balah, killing three members of the Abu Qasim family, Omar, 33, his wife Asma, 32, and their six-year-old daughter Habiba. Their three-year-old child, Sami, is the sole survivor. He was wounded and suffered moderate burns. He is the latest Palestinian child to be designated WCNSF, Wounded Child, No Surviving Family. Journalist Mohammed Abu Riyash captured video footage of Sami being carried near the hospital. According to reports, he was rescued after being found crawling out of the door of their home after the airstrike. Al Jazeera's Mawath al-Kahlout reported from the funeral in Deir al-Balah on Wednesday.
2: By the ceasefire, a significant number of Palestinians have been killed since the early hours of this morning as the Israeli army carried out several airstrikes on different areas in the Gaza Strip. What you are seeing behind me is a funeral of three family members who have been killed since the early hours of this morning. A father, a mother and a six-year-old child who have been killed while they were sleeping in their home in the central Gaza in Deir al-Balah area. Only a three-year-old child who just survived this attack, and he will be added to a very long list of people or children who just lost their parents and lost their family as a result of these attacks. They are preparing them for burial right now, and they are transferring them to the cemetery at the moment. The momentum of the attacks is increasing day by day as the Israeli army are increasing their attacks on different areas of the Gaza Strip. This is not the only attack that took place this morning, as there is another attack that took place in the west of the Gaza city, injured two Palestinians. Locals are saying that there is no any ceasefire in the Gaza Strip, and all of the talks about the ceasefire is just an ink on papers.
1: As he said, also on Wednesday, two Palestinians, including a child, were injured after an Israeli helicopter gunship struck a shelter for displaced people west of Gaza City, according to the Anadolu News Agency. The agency added that Israeli military vehicles opened heavy fire toward what remained of Palestinian homes in the Abu Zeytun area east of Jabalia refugee camp. In Khan Yunis, six Palestinians were injured, including one in critical condition in an Israeli strike, and local sources and witnesses told the news agency that Israeli drones also dropped explosive devices near the Bani Suhaila roundabout east of Khan Yunis, with no injuries reported. And a 24-year-old man, Hani Iyad Al-Ghul, died on Wednesday from wounds he sustained in an Israeli airstrike that targeted the Sheikh Radwan neighborhood in Gaza City 2 weeks ago, according to Anadolu. On Tuesday, Israel killed at least 10 Palestinians, including a 10-year-old child, in a series of attacks. Israel shot and killed Motaz Abushar, the 10-year-old boy, in his chest while he was inside his family's displacement tent in southern Gaza. The child's aunt asked reporters, quote, "Was he holding a gun or holding a rifle? He was playing alone in a tent. Doesn't he have a right to live? Doesn't he have a right to be happy? Doesn't he have a right to play and learn and be a human being?" Israel attacked a police and security personnel post in Jabalia in northern Gaza City on Tuesday, killing the Jabalia Camp Police Station Commander, Mohammed Salem, and officers Yaman Obeid, Abdul Malik Abu Al-Jibin, Ghassan Al-Dakas, Mufid Halawa, Ibrahim Musa, and Fatima Zakout, a member of the Women's Police Unit. This was the latest in a series of assaults on and assassinations of Palestinian police and security personnel by the Israeli army. According to Gaza's Interior Ministry, Israel's persistence, quote, "in targeting the police force represents a deepening of its criminality and a blatant disregard for all international laws and conventions. The fact that the occupation and its leaders have evaded accountability has effectively given them a green light to continue targeting the police, despite the force being a civilian body protected under international law." This war crime follows statements made by Ramiz Al-Akbarov, the UN Deputy Special Coordinator for the Middle East Peace Process, who had earlier accused police personnel from that exact station of obstructing a humanitarian aid operation in northern Gaza, according to Dropsite News. Gaza's Interior Ministry had strongly rejected the allegations, saying police intervened during a chaotic attempted theft and discovered contraband inside aid trucks. Israel's COGAT agency, the bureaucratic arm of the occupation which manages the entry of aid into Gaza, later amplified Al-Akbarov's statement to accuse Hamas of seizing aid and undermining its distribution, Dropsite noted. Israel then attacked the police station just hours later. Musab Abu Sharif captured footage in the aftermath of the attack, with crowds of people carrying the dead and trying to rescue the wounded. Gaza's Interior Ministry said in a statement on Tuesday that, quote, "this raises serious questions regarding the role played by the UN Deputy Special Coordinator, specifically his bias toward the occupation and his provision of cover for its crimes against the police force. Quote, "we affirm that the police force is carrying out its duty to serve the citizens of the Gaza Strip in accordance with Palestinian law, and it is fulfilling its role in supporting the population amidst the catastrophic conditions the Strip is enduring due to the war of extermination." Nearly a third of Gaza's 10,000 civil police officers have been murdered by Israeli forces, including a large percentage who were killed on the job, Dropsite noted. The Wafa news agency reported that a Palestinian man was killed in an Israeli strike in Khan Yunis also on Tuesday. An Israeli armed drone fired a missile at a civilian vehicle and a horse-drawn cart in the central Gaza Strip on Monday evening, injuring several Palestinians, Wafa reported. On Sunday, Israeli soldiers shot and killed an 8-year-old girl, Tala Joma Abu Matar, west of the Nusayrat refugee camp in central Gaza. According to reporter Bassem Al-Habel, who filmed Tala's mother grieving over her body, which was wrapped in a blue shroud, Tala was inside her displacement tent and was killed by a bullet fired into the tent from a gun mounted on Israeli cranes positioned east of the area. On Sunday, Israel fired four consecutive missiles at a home in Gaza City. Reporter Ahmed Kahil filmed the attack.

0: The Palestine Red Crescent Society said that 4 Palestinians were killed and 2 others were injured in the attack. A Palestinian man also died of wounds he sustained from Israeli fire days earlier, east of the Burej refugee camp in central Gaza, according to medical sources speaking to the Anadolu news agency. Another Palestinian succumbed to injuries from an Israeli drone strike east of Khan Yunis in southern Gaza. And 1 more Palestinian was killed and 5 others were wounded in Israeli fire targeting tents sheltering displaced people in Al-Mawasi in Khan Yunis. Meanwhile, the Israeli army continued to demolish Palestinian homes and structures in areas under its control south of Khan Yunis and east of Gaza City, according to witnesses. On Saturday, Anadolu reported that 2 Palestinians were killed in Israeli attacks in the southern and central Gaza Strip. The news agency said that the body of 22-year-old Amr Abu Shabab was brought to Nasser Hospital in Khan Yunis after he was killed in an Israeli drone strike north of the city. The drone fired at least 1 missile at the young man while he was walking in the area on Saturday morning. Meanwhile, 1 person was killed and 3 others were injured in the Nuseirat refugee camp after an Israeli drone struck a civilian vehicle. According to an Anadolu correspondent, citing eyewitnesses, an Israeli drone fired at least 4 missiles at the vehicle and its surroundings. Witnesses said the first missile struck the vehicle and the second and third missiles targeted people attempting to flee after the initial strike, while the fourth landed near the vehicle as residents tried to reach and evacuate the wounded. According to the Palestinian Health Ministry in Gaza, as of Wednesday, Israel has killed more than 1,120 Palestinians and injured more than 3,600 since the fraudulent ceasefire was declared in October 2025. Turning to the occupied West Bank, Israeli forces demolished a family's home in Khirbet al-Derat in Masafer Yatta in the south on Tuesday. The area has been in constant struggle against Israeli army attacks, violent settler pogroms, settlement colony encroachment, and land theft. A local activist told the Wafa news agency that Israeli forces destroyed the 230-square-meter home of Osama Issa Masaf, which housed 2 families totaling 12 people. Soldiers also demolished a water cistern and assaulted residents, causing several to suffer from tear gas inhalation. Al Jazeera's Leila Al-Warah reported that the Israeli army told the family at gunpoint that they only had 30 minutes to grab their belongings before bulldozers came to destroy the home. 8 of the 12 residents of the home are children. One of the residents told her that a lawyer had confirmed that the house was under legal protection from demolition and that the families had paid money to the Israeli High Court, but the home was destroyed before a decision was issued. He tells Al Jazeera, quote, "They don't want you to eat, nor do they want you to live. Their only goal is to displace Palestinians from this land." Just days before, on July 12th, Israeli settlers attacked residents in the nearby village of Huwara in Masafer Yatta. A local activist told the Wafa news agency that a group of Israeli settlers attacked 7 members of the same family while they were on their land near their home in the village, beating them and using pepper spray. A video uploaded by The Cradle shows settlers using dogs to attack members of the family. Israeli occupation forces then detained 3 members of the family during the assault. The United Nations Humanitarian Office reported that between July 10th and July 13th, settlers reportedly attacked Palestinians working on agricultural land in the southern Hebron governorate. Some 30 Palestinians were injured, including children, women, and older persons. Damage to olive trees and agricultural infrastructure was also reported. During the incidents, Israeli forces repeatedly arrived at the scene, declared the area a closed military zone, and ordered Palestinian farmers to leave, while settlers remained in the area. These incidents reflect a recurring pattern of settler violence affecting Palestinians attempting to access and cultivate their agricultural land, the UN said. And in Jerusalem, Israeli Knesset member Zvi Sukkot was filmed gleefully destroying the sign on the Dar al-Aitam school in the Old City, threatening to close the school along with other Palestinian educational institutions in the city. In recent weeks, the lawmaker has carried out visits and raids on several Palestinian schools in Jerusalem and inside present-day Israel. Some background on Zvi Sukkot. He studied at the Od Yosef High Yeshiva in the Yitzhar Settlement Colony, the most notorious fundamentalist settler yeshiva, which has received donations from Jared Kushner's family foundation, Mondo Weiss reports. He was also a member of the so-called Hilltop Youth, a violent extremist Zionist religious group that builds settlement colony outposts across the occupied West Bank and encourages settlers to violently seize Palestinian land. Sukkot has participated in the Right to Rape demonstrations in support of the Israeli guards who rape Palestinians from Gaza at the Sidi Taimon torture camp. And in May 2025, he boasted on Israeli television that, quote, "Everyone has gotten used to the fact that we can kill 100 Gazans in one night during a war and nobody cares." In Lebanon, our contributor Rokaya Shemsedin reports that the south is continuing to face waves of Israeli attacks, including airstrikes, artillery fire, and systematic destruction within residential areas. She filed this report for the Electronic Intifada on Wednesday evening.
1: This is Rokaya Shemsedin reporting for the Electronic Intifada. Israeli occupation forces have intensified their scorched earth tactics in southern Lebanon, executing a series of explosions and strikes on an almost daily basis. Significant structural demolitions were recorded in Zatar Sharqiyya, Houla, Khiam, Dir Siryan, and Kfar Tamid. These heavy detonations, which were audible across multiple neighboring areas, signal an expansion of the systematic destruction of infrastructure within these frontline southern villages. Beyond these demolition attacks, Israeli forces engaged in widespread intimidation and direct tactical assaults. Hostile Israeli drones carried out a targeted strike on Nabati al-Fawa, while artillery fire struck the areas between Adshit and Dir Siryan, the outskirts of Shib'a, and the outskirts of Qunin. Furthermore, incendiary munitions, including white phosphorus, were deployed over Kfar Rumman. The attacks have been accompanied by persistent psychological harassment designed to terrorize local populations. Israeli occupation forces also conducted heavy machine gun sweeps targeting Bayut al-Siyad, Majd al-Zun, Zawtar al-Gharbiyya, and the Sawan region. Additionally, Israeli drones dropped sound bombs over Bayut al-Siyad and the town of Mansouri. In the midst of these Israeli attacks, the Lebanese government has continued with the farce of a so-called framework agreement with Israel under the auspices of the United States. This diplomatic charade relies on the designation of so-called pilot zones, specific frontline villages slated for total structural erasure, which are presented in negotiations as mere tactical adjustments rather than the deliberate destruction of indigenous southern Lebanese life. The architects of this process seek to sanitize the deliberate Israeli depopulation of entire communities, reducing the lived reality of forced displacement and demolition to a logistical item in a high-level security proposal that ignores the daily Israeli attacks occurring on the ground in South Lebanon.
0: That was Rokaya Shemsedin reporting for the Electronic Intifada from Lebanon on Wednesday. We've published many features in the last week, but today we're highlighting excerpts from our engagement photo, Hundreds of Miles Apart, by Aya Al-Hattab, writing from Gaza. She writes beautifully about meeting her fiancé in 2022 at a youth writing program in Gaza City. Their romance was blooming, and they were preparing to be engaged when the genocide began in 2023. Aya writes, quote, "My long pink dress swayed while I did my hair, wearing it down over my shoulders. My twin sister Amal, who gifted me the dress, invited her professional makeup artist friend to get me ready for my big day. It was September 9th, 2025, the date Mohammed, my fiancé, and I had planned to sign our marriage contract, known as Katib Kitab. Mohammed's sister and his father, alongside my father, mother, sister, uncle, and aunt, gathered for the ceremony in my family's rented apartment in Gaza City's Tal al-Hawa neighborhood. When the sheikh came to legalize the marriage, Mohammed joined us, but by video call. Mohammed is in Egypt with his mother and brother. His father, still in Gaza, represented him during the marriage contract. Even though Mohammed couldn't be there in person, the ceremony was still beautiful, and we took family photos afterward. Mohammed and I each took photos on our phones from where we were during the ceremony. We later collaged them together, creating a single memory from two distant places. On February 20th, 2024, my birthday, Mohammed came all the way from Rafah just to see me. It was a very brief meeting. I cried when I saw him walk away. That was the last time I saw Mohammed. Soon after, he told me that he was going to leave Gaza for Egypt. I was happy for him because it meant he would be out of harm's way. But at the same time, it was very difficult to not know when I would see him again. At the end of April 2024, Mohammed, his mother, and brother evacuated shortly before Israel seized Rafah crossing, halting travel in and out of Gaza. I kept telling myself that the genocide would end soon and that we would see each other again and pick up where we left off. But deep down, I was terrified. I was unable to stop thinking that our goodbye on my birthday might have been our last. I kept choosing hope. But week after week, month after month, nothing changed. The genocide did not end, and there was no reunion. Our relationship strengthened despite the distance, and we decided to hold our engagement ceremony on September 9th, 2025. Whenever I look at our collaged photo, Mohammed and I together side by side, each in a separate country, I feel ambivalent. I am grateful that we still had something to celebrate and heartbroken that one of the most important days of our lives had to be lived apart. Though this wasn't how we had imagined the beginning of our life together, Mohammed and I were elated over our engagement. We began making plans again, the places we would go when we reunited, the places we hoped to explore together, Ireland, Italy, Greece. We talked about the kind of home we hoped to build someday, a quiet, colorful, and comfortable space filled with shelves of books. We talked about getting a dog. The distance made us hold on to each other more tightly, as if we were both trying to protect what remained of a future we still believed in. A month after our engagement, the October 2025 ceasefire was announced. But once again, nothing truly changed. With travel in and out of Gaza nearly impossible, we are still waiting to reunite. Despite the distance, our days begin and end with one another. Most mornings, Mohammed is one of the first people I speak to. Before either of us starts the day, we check on each other, asking about our plans for the day. At nights, our conversations often linger until we are both too tired to keep our eyes open. Before saying goodbye, we try to pull each other toward the future and away from the uncertainty of the present. We talk about the ordinary moments we have been denied for so long, like preparing and sharing a meal together, walking along the beach, reading together, or simply going on a date. Sometimes we even encourage each other to dream about those future days while falling asleep. Yet the distance is always there. When I wake up, it just takes a few seconds to remember that he is still hundreds of kilometers away. At night, when everything becomes quiet, I often find myself replaying memories of our time together and wondering how different life would be if the war had never happened. Recently, I watched the animated film In Your Dreams on my phone in our rented apartment, powered by solar energy. In the film, two siblings travel through their dreams in a surreal quest in search of a mythical Sandman to stop their parents' divorce. The children whisper, "Sandman, please, I call unto you. Grant me my dreams. Make them come true." For a moment, I caught myself fantasizing that I could make a wish to return the person I love to me, even for just one ordinary day together. Those are excerpts from our engagement photo, Hundreds of Miles Apart, by Aya Al-Hattab, a writer and translator in Gaza. Read more on electronicintifada.net. And now, as we always do, we wanted to highlight people expressing joy, determination, and reclamation across Palestine and around the world. We haven't caught up with musician and music teacher Ahmed Muin Abu Amsha in a while, so I wanted to share this video he posted this past week of his rendition of a Palestinian folk song, Min Fok Rimish Al-Ain, which translates to "with the most willingness and pleasure," with the Gaza sunset in the foreground. Enjoy.

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1: 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I'm Nora Barrows-Friedman. 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
2: 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This is Saeed, executive producer and host of Arab Voices. During a recent episode of Care on Air, Beyond the Courtroom and Behind the Headlines podcast, Edward Ahmed Mitchell, a civil rights attorney, National Deputy Director of the Council on American Islamic Relations, and host of Care on Air, interviewed Anthony Aguilar, a retired U.S. Army Lieutenant Colonel, combat veteran, and former security officer with the Gaza Humanitarian Foundation. Aguilar shares what happened after he spoke publicly about his experiences in Gaza, the importance of standing by your values, and discusses how silence enables injustice and how others who want to speak the truth can find the courage to do so. Anthony also explains how his 25 years of military service shaped his perspective on international law and accountability, why he ultimately decided to run for Congress, and much more. This Care on Air episode is titled From Gaza Security to Congress, Anthony Aguilar's Fight for Palestinian Justice and American Values. Let's listen in.
3: The genocide that is happening in Gaza is simply evil in our world. I can't deny what I've seen and say it's not my problem. It is my problem because it is everyone's problem. It is humankind's problem. It is a stain on humanity.
4: You spoke up about what you saw as a member of the Gaza Humanitarian Foundation, but I want to hear about what you experienced as a result of speaking up.
3: The direct backlash from speaking out was death threats, attempts to smear my reputation, and that was not something that I expected. But then I realized there's more to this. It's all part of a longer, enduring, and greater plan.
4: How do you deal with that?
3: Well, it's simply a matter of principle and commitment to what is right. Seeing what I witnessed in Gaza with my own eyes, there's no amount of arguments that can dissuade me from what I saw.
4: What's your advice for others who may know something, but they're afraid?
3: If you've seen something that you know is wrong and it keeps you up at night, you need to say something. If you're willing to sacrifice your character for your reputation, that will bother you in your life.
4: Bismillah, alhamdulillah, wassalatu wassalam ala rasulullah. Assalamu alaikum, may peace be upon you. Thank you everyone for joining today's episode of Care on Air, Beyond the Courtroom and Behind the Headlines. I'm your host today, Edward Ahmed Mitchell. Again, good to have you with us. Many of you know the name Anthony Aguilar. This is a former member of the U.S. military who, as many of you know, served in the Gaza Humanitarian Foundation as one of their security personnel during the genocide in Gaza. Now, you all may also know that at the time that the Trump administration established the GHF, they claimed that this was a way to get humanitarian aid to the Palestinian people and avoid aid falling into the hands of militant organizations. The reality, as we heard from former Lieutenant Colonel Aguilar and others, is that the GHF was just a smokescreen cover for the Israeli government to continue to starve the people of Gaza and kill the people of Gaza when they tried to get humanitarian aid. We know this because people like Mr. Aguilar spoke up about what happened, about what they saw, about what they experienced. So Anthony has spoken about this, you know, many times over the past year or so, extensive speeches, interviews. Today, we want to discuss something a little different. We want to discuss what it's like when you're an American and you speak up about this issue. When you tell the truth about what's happening in Palestine, what do you experience in response? What's the backlash from the anti-Palestinian lobby, from anti-Palestinian politicians? And how do you deal with that? How do you persevere through that and continue to speak the truth about human rights, about justice? So, you know, I can think of no one who is better placed to tell us about that experience and what we can all learn from it than Lieutenant Colonel Aguilar. And we're happy to have him here with us today. Mr. Aguilar, thank you so much for joining us. First, how are you doing? How are you holding up? How have you been?
3: I'm doing well. Thank you. Been doing well and continuing to speak out for Palestine, for humanity, for human rights, and bringing attention to what continues in Gaza and the West Bank and Obviously, what we're now seeing in Lebanon, and now as of last night and yesterday, you know, moving further, IDF moving further into Syria, we will simply see a continuation of what we have all witnessed that's happening in Gaza, that is now happening in other countries that border Israel.
4: Yeah, it's remarkable. It's still going on all these years later. I mean, all these decades later, to be frank. But Anthony, Mr. Aguilar, let me ask you this. You spoke up about what you saw as a member of the Gaza Humanitarian Foundation, one of their security personnel, the mass shootings that you saw, the people being killed while trying to get aid. And when you spoke up, this was at a time when it still wasn't easy to speak up about Gaza. You know, for people here in America, college students, activists, but for someone who is a former member of the military who served in GHF to speak up, you know, that was so important to the movement because it really validated what we were all seeing on our TV screens, on social media. And also it was a sign of strength that you emitted that I think was inspiring to other people. If someone who's a former member of the military who actually went to Gaza, served in GHF, could speak up knowing all the risks that would entail, then why aren't others speaking up? So what you did was really important. It was a real turning point, I think, in the public consciousness in the debate about the Gaza genocide. Now, because you spoke up, you faced a backlash, predictably, from the anti-Palestinian lobby, from anti-Muslim extremists, from others who wanted to hide the truth about the Gaza genocide. Can you tell us, you know, what did you experience? And it could be the good and the bad, but I definitely want to hear about what you experienced as a result of speaking up last year.
3: So the direct backlash from speaking out was death threats, attempts to smear my reputation, to denigrate and degrade me personally and professionally. And that was not something that I expected. Simply, I felt that I was speaking on the principle of truth, that what was happening in Gaza was something that the world needed to know, that Americans, especially since we fund and back most of it, needed to be woken up to. I didn't see it as in terms of a political position or of a pro this or anti whatever type of position. I felt that it was for the sake of humanity, for the sake of what is right, for the sake of international law, for the sake of values, you know, human values. And when I started to get backlash for that by simply speaking out to what was the truth, what was observed, and not only from others and other witnesses that have come forward before me, but what was also provided in evidence of videos and photos. And I felt, you know, this is simply the truth as it stands, as it is in reality. So I wasn't necessarily, I was expecting that perhaps there would be disagreement with, well, that's, you know, the indiscriminate shooting of women and children and the displacement and the starvation. I expected arguments of, well, that's taken out of context, et cetera, to the arguments of, well, you're a horrible person and you're a traitor and you're a disgrace for, you know, for bringing these things to light. That I didn't expect. But then when that did come, I realized that there's more to this. There's more that's being hidden. There's more to the story that even I understood. And as I began to continue to speak out and continue to face the backlash and continue to face various entities, agencies, individuals, and groups coming out against me, I started to weave that tapestry of hate together to realize that this is all part of a grander plan. This attacking me and attacking others who speak out against the atrocities, against the genocide, against the starvation, against the dehumanization of what's happening in Gaza to Palestinians, is all part of a longer, enduring, and greater plan. I'm just now, I am simply now just a part of that, in speaking out and having eyewitnessed the truth of what's on the ground. You know, having a vast military experience to bring that knowledge to bear and witnessing it with my own eyes. You know, I'm not necessarily a commentator on it from afar or someone that read something that's making an opinion. I was there and I saw it, and I have a comparative lens to 25 years of combat and war to compare what's happening in Gaza to the rest of what I've seen in this world to know that it is absolutely genocide. It is absolutely crimes against humanity and war crimes. And in the attacks against me, not in the subject matter, but against me personally, to try to quiet me or get rid of me, for lack of better terms, simply revealed the greater depth of the issue at hand here. And the issue at hand, the greater issue at hand, is this is the extreme of Zionism, of attempting to erase Palestinian culture, to take over all of Palestinian territory, to include Gaza and the West Bank. It's all part of a greater plan that is simply becoming more and more revealed, because people are now speaking out, and that truth is becoming harder and harder to conceal. So where now we see that Israel has gone, and the Zionist movement has gone to complete, not even denying what's happening, but simply trying to attack and destroy those who dare speak out against it.
4: So tell us this, Mr. Aguilar, how do you deal with that? Because I think college students obviously protest the genocide, faced all sorts of consequences, from being brutalized by the police, by pro-Israel mobs on college campuses, having job offers pulled, being kicked out of their schools, having to move to other schools to finish their degrees, politicians to speak up, sometimes, lose office because AIPAC or some other entity will come in and swamp their small district with millions of outside spending, cause them to lose their election. For someone like you, former you're a military veteran, you worked in security, how did you respond to this? How did you persevere through it? Do you just have to ignore the noise, keep doing what you're doing? Do you debate the attacks? Do you kind of rebut them? Like, what strategies do you find were helpful or not helpful in responding to the attacks when they come? Because I think others could benefit from learning how to deal with this if it happens to them, if they speak up.
3: Well, it's simpler, simply a matter of principle and commitment to what is right based on an individual's values and beliefs. And in my case, seeing what I witnessed in Gaza, what I witnessed with my own eyes, what I saw is something that can never be denied. It's something that I will never be swayed from believing to be true, because I saw it. I was there. I witnessed the aspects of it. I witnessed it firsthand. So there's no amount of argument that can dissuade me from what I saw. And when you're faced with truth and faced with the reality of truth, the consequences may be immeasurable in terms of direct threats, threats to livelihood, your job, your reputation, death threats, smearing, the whole litany of the onslaught of resistance against the truth. And that's something that's very difficult. And I had choices. I could have saw, what I had saw in Gaza, I could have just stayed quiet, and I could have just decided, well, this isn't my problem. This isn't my concern. This is not something

0: to make is what is your truth worth, and what is your character worth, and what is your what are your values, and what really matters in life. For me, I know that the things that matter most in life, my family, are very much still here with me by my side and very supportive. I still am blessed to have what I need in life to continue to survive. Was there a lot of cost in speaking out in terms of, you know, financial, materialistic, et cetera? Yes, but none of those things matter when compared to your own integrity and your own values. And at the end of one's life, when you have to, you know, face your maker and look at what you've done in life, were you willing to say that you turned your back on the truth against crimes against humanity, against women and children being slaughtered over simple means of your own reputation or your profession or your job, all things that are very important in this world, but pale in comparison to the reality of speaking out against something that is inherently and purely evil. And that's, you know, the genocide that is happening in Gaza is simply one aspect of that evil in our world. It is certainly not the only case, but it is a case that is very prevalent. And in my case, it's a case that I witnessed and saw with my own eyes on the ground. It's something that in my personal experience, I can't deny what I've seen. I can't turn my back to it and say, well, it's who am I to say what happened there or not? It's not my problem. It is my problem because it is everyone's problem. It is humankind's problem. And I'm convinced and motivated by the fact that what is happening right now in Gaza, what is happening to Palestinians, what is happening in Gaza and in the West Bank is not simply a one-off. It's not simply something that that ends there. This is indicative of a larger problem that if the world doesn't stand up to disavow, to stop what is happening, it will not only continue, but it will spread. It is not only the slaughter and the genocide of Palestinians. It is an affront to mankind. It is a stain on humanity. It is a threat to all of human dignity and humanity in terms of the value of a human being. And that's something that doesn't end at the border of Gaza or the, you know, on the borders of the West Bank. That spreads. And so that's why I'm speaking out, because I care about the future generations. I care about my children, my grandchildren one day, and the next generations from not living in a world where this type of behavior on behalf of the Zionists against Palestinians, that type of behavior isn't normalized to where anybody could be the next victim. So the speaking out is very costly in terms of what we know in this world, the all of the things that are materialistic and all the things that are very temporary. It's very costly. But in terms of what's really valuable in life and what really matters in life, there is no comparison to the value in speaking the truth and for standing up against humanity and for human beings, especially when you consider, you know, the slaughter and the starvation of young children. It's something that simply can never be accepted nor normalized.
1: And yet it is, sadly, still by too many people. So, Mr. Anthony Aguilar, so you have continued to speak out since, you know, last year. Obviously, you're very well versed now in the subject matter. What are you doing now? Like, what have you been doing? So I think you've been engaged in activism and politics. Tell us about, you know, what you've done, how you have, you know, tried to move beyond just telling your story, but also to try to make change in our country. Tell us about your, you know, recent activities and experiences, what you're up to now.
0: Well, I continue to be I'm an activist. I continue to speak with Palestinians, not for. I do not consider myself a voice for Palestinians. Palestinians have a voice. Palestinians have agency. Palestine does exist. Palestinians have been speaking up and resisting. I am simply a voice with Palestinians to amplify that message and to bring truth to what's happening because of a population that's been dehumanized and disregarded. But the Palestinian voice is their voice, and I simply speak with them. And in that activism, in my continued activism, I've continued.

0: to plead to our leaders in our government, in the U.S. Congress, senators and representatives, to push legislation for example, blocking the bombs, meaning offensive munitions going to Israel, of which are used in Gaza and now being used in Lebanon and in Syria. And I've asked for legislation for allowing the unrestricted aid that, into Gaza. This UN resolution that Donald Trump pushed, UN 2803, this quote unquote Gaza peace deal, where the unrestricted aid was supposed to be allowed into Gaza, has not happened. That is still not happening. UN Resolution 2803 is a farce. It is a lie. The Board of Peace is another layer of subterfuge to lie to the world about the truth of what's happening in Gaza. In Gaza to this day, as of today, right now, bombs are still being dropped. Children are still being targeted. The aid is still being restricted. So I've been going to Congress to highlight and fight that. And then I, this January, a few months ago, I came to the conclusion that, the members of our Congress aren't going to address this or do anything about it, because the majority of the U.S. Congress are compromised by foreign influence, by quite specifically Zionist lobbyist influence like AIPAC and other political action committees and lobbyists and special interest groups that buy off American politicians to either ignore what's happening or to believe the lies and the rhetoric and the narrative of hate. And I've come to the conclusion that the only way that we're going to address that here in America, to where we say no to the continuation of being complicit and hand in glove with Israel in a genocide, is that we have to have new Congress. We have to have new members of Congress, because the vast majority, over 90%, over 95% of the members of our Congress, Democrat and Republicans, are either bought off by AIPAC or they're in positions to where they get targeted by AIPAC. A classic example in our modern time would be Thomas Massie. Thomas Massie was defeated in the Kentucky 4th District in his reelection run for representative to the Kentucky 4th District in the U.S. Congress, specifically because of his outspoken stance on Israel. And AIPAC lobbied against him to support his opponent with over $20 million in that campaign to unseat Thomas Massie. And what people need to remember is that Thomas Massie was a six-time incumbent. He served in the Congress in the U.S. House of Representatives for 12 years. This was his seventh run, of which he's always been elected. And now, in this year, when he has been outspoken against Israel, against the genocide, against continuing to provide money and political cover and bombs to the Zionist regime to continue the genocide, he spoke out simply against wrong. And the AIPAC lobby formed against him in vast numbers and outspent his campaign, by $20 million to his opponent, who, by the way, has never run for Congress and has never run an election. So when you look at that, it's simply the truth of American governance now in American in the U.S. Congress, both in the Senate and in the House, that the foreign interests, specifically, not only, but specifically of a Zionist agenda, has completely infiltrated, compromised, and bought our Congress. So we need members of Congress that don't take money from AIPAC, that don't take money from special interest groups, that don't take money from lobbyists or any type of mega donors like a Miriam Adelson, et cetera. So I made the decision that I'm running for Congress in my district, North Carolina, District 13. I'm running for U.S. Congress on a platform of as an independent, and that I will not accept any donations or money from any political action committee, any at all, not just AIPAC, but any political action committee, any lobbyist, any special interest groups, any mega donors, any super PACs or PACs at all. None. I will only accept support from individual small donors simply to support the actual mechanics of the campaign, nothing more, nothing less. And I want to go to Congress to represent the American people and American values and not be bought off or convinced to represent evil because of how I profit from it, like we see the majority of members of Congress, to include the incumbent Republican that I'm running against, big receiver of AIPAC money. He takes a lot of money from AIPAC, and he's an Israel first candidate. So that's what we're up against, and that's why I'm running for Congress.
1: Well, Anthony, you know, I know it's been well over a year since you were in Gaza and saw those mass murders and had to make the choice when you came back to speak up at great risk to yourself. Personally and professionally, I want to thank you for doing that. Thank you for standing in solidarity with people facing oppression and injustice. It's not easy to do. There are consequences for doing it. Last question to you, and then we'll let you go, is, you know, what's your advice for others who may know something? They've seen something in Gaza. They've seen a political, an elected official do something behind the scenes, and they're thinking about speaking up. They're thinking about speaking truth, but they're afraid. They're afraid that what you experience will happen to them. You know, what's your advice for someone who is in that position of they can say something, they could do something to help by sharing the truth, but they're a little afraid? What's your advice for them?
0: Speaking out is difficult because of the consequences levied by the lies and the manipulation of information and the propaganda. And I assure everyone that lie and manipulation and propaganda is fleeting. It is not permanent. And the truth is, and if you've seen something that you know is wrong and you feel compelled to say something and it keeps you up at night, you need to say something. And the consequences may be maybe you lose followership on social media, or you're smeared and your reputation is challenged, and all of those things are true and real. It likely will happen. There will be consequences, but the consequences of not speaking the truth or not speaking your truth as to you see something that is inherently wrong, is the consequences of that are far greater than anything temporary in terms of your reputation or social media or et cetera. And, you know, your reputation is simply what other people think of you. Your character is what you think of yourself. And if you're willing to sacrifice your character for your reputation, that will bother you in your life. And it may not today and it may not tomorrow, but in time it will. And having a clear conscience of right is far more valuable than any amount of money or any materialistic things or any online reputation or number of followers. So for me to say that speaking out is all sunshine and rainbows, and it'll just, you know, the feeling of intrinsic value you get makes it all worth it, that would be disingenuous. There are consequences and it hurts. It's painful. You know, I served this country for 25 years in uniform, 4 wars, 12 combat deployments, wounded in combat, served this nation. And the moment I came out to say that there's a genocide happening based on the rules and values and international laws that I was taught as a military officer, that, you know, like that's a violation of the Geneva Convention. Violations of the Geneva Convention are war crimes, systematic war crimes against a peoples in order to eliminate that population from the earth. That's a genocide. Those are all definitions and lessons that I was taught while serving in the military. And yet when I came out to speak against what's happening based on something that I saw with my own eyes, our own country, all of a sudden, I am a traitor. I'm a terrorist. I support the other side, so to speak. And that hurts. But the truth is still the truth. And, you know, I can't speak to what anyone's individual situation may be, but I can tell you that if you see something that's wrong, that you have to speak out against, realize that there will be consequences in terms of the temporary, in terms of the superficial, but the value in doing so will be immense in terms of your own character and your own soul. And realize that the truth always, always comes out. Look at this now. Like, you know, a little more than a year ago, people still said, oh, you're a liar. That's not happening in Gaza. You're just a spokesman for Hamas. You're a terrorist. You're just an activist sympathizer. You're un-American, et cetera, et cetera, et cetera. And now look at where the world is in terms of what we're seeing, to where that narrative has almost entirely shifted. And I can look at that and say, no, that, well, that's always been the truth. And those of us that have been willing to speak out against it have helped bring that truth to light. So in speaking out, I won't sugarcoat it and say that it's great. There's consequence and it hurts. But in the overall picture, in terms of values in life or who you are as a person, there's no other choice.
1: Thank you, Anthony. You may not know this. You probably heard before at this point, but there's a saying in the Islamic faith that the Prophet Muhammad, peace upon him, once said that if you see something wrong and you can, change it with your hands. If you can't do that, try to change it with your speech. If you can't do that, at least hate the wrongful thing in your heart. And that's the weakest expression of faith.
0: Yes.
1: You know, we thank you again for speaking up, which is a powerful expression of a faith in justice, a faith in righteousness. And, you know, we can't say thank you enough. And I'm sure the Palestinian people and other Americans, and I mean, the American people appreciate it as well, because you helped to educate us about what was happening there. So we thank you again, Mr. Aguilar.
0: Thank you so much. And I very much appreciate it. And I hope everyone is well and in the CARE community. I'm always appreciative for everything that you all do.
1: Thank you. Thank you, Anthony. Let's keep in touch, God willing. And we appreciate your time. And we look forward to seeing you again with hopefully some positive news and more progress to share in the struggle for human rights, for a just America and a just American foreign policy. But thank
0: Absolutely.
1: You so much, Anthony. We'll
0: thank
1: see you next time. Thank you. And thank you all for watching today's episode of CARE on Air. We greatly appreciate your time and attention. We'll see you next week, God willing, inshallah. Until then, assalamu alaikum. May peace be upon you.
2: 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Edward Ahmed Mitchell, a civil rights attorney, National Deputy Director of the Council on American Islamic Relations, and host of CARE on Air, interviewed Anthony Aguilar, a retired U.S. Army Lieutenant Colonel, combat veteran, and former security officer with the Gaza Humanitarian Foundation. More information about the Council on American Islamic Relations is at CARE.com. That's CAIR.com. 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And that does it for the show today. Thanks for listening. This is Saeed, executive producer and host of Arab Voices. Until we meet next week, peace on earth.
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5: I'm your host, Deborah Sloss, licensed marriage and family therapist, and my pronouns are she, her. Today, we're revisiting an important conversation first recorded back in 2022 about traumatic brain injury, often called TBI, and the powerful ways these injuries can affect mental health, identity, and daily functioning. Traumatic brain injuries occur when a blow, jolt, or penetrating injury disrupts normal brain functioning. They can happen in falls, vehicle accidents, assaults, sports injuries, or everyday mishaps. While TBIs range from mild concussions to severe and life-threatening injuries, our understanding of their psychological impact has evolved significantly in recent years. Research increasingly shows that even so-called mild brain injuries can lead to lasting changes in mood, cognition, sleep, and emotional regulation. Some people experience depression, anxiety, irritability, or difficulty concentrating, sometimes emerging weeks or even months after the injury itself. This growing awareness is changing how clinicians, families, and communities think about recovery. Healing after brain injury is not only physical, it's deeply emotional and psychological. In today's program, we'll hear one woman's powerful story of surviving a violent assault that resulted in a severe traumatic brain injury. We'll also speak with a rehabilitation physician who helps us understand the spectrum of brain injury, common mental health symptoms, and the pathways towards adaptation, resilience, and hope. Please be aware that today's show includes references to violence that may not be appropriate for all listeners. Please use your discretion. Let me introduce you to our guest. Joanne Jones was raised in San Francisco and at the time of this interview divided her time between Santa Cruz, California and Northampton, Massachusetts. A professor of social work and human services for over 25 years at Springfield College, she also taught at the University of Calgary and the University of Massachusetts Amherst. At age 62, she survived a violent assault that resulted in severe traumatic brain injury and lasting physical and psychological impacts. In 2019, she published her memoir, Headstrong, Surviving a Traumatic Brain Injury. Since then, she's been writing, speaking, and consulting about healing, resilience, and living meaningfully after life-changing trauma. Also with us is Dr. Jennifer Yu, who is a specialist in physical medicine and rehabilitation with advanced training in brain injury medicine. She earned her undergraduate degree in neuroscience and behavior from Vassar College and her medical degree from Rutgers, New Jersey Medical School. She completed her residency at Temple University Hospital, Moss Rehabilitation, and a fellowship in brain injury medicine at NYU Rusk Rehabilitation. At the time of this interview, Dr. Yu provided comprehensive rehabilitative care for individuals with neurological injuries ranging from mild concussions to severe traumatic brain injuries. She lived in Aptos, California, and was working with patients of all ages in both inpatient and outpatient settings in Santa Cruz County. Welcome, Joanne and Dr. Yu, to State of Mind. Thank you both for being here.
6: Thank you. Thank you for the invitation. It's a pleasure.
7: Thank you for having me today.
5: Dr. Yu, let's start with you. Can you define what traumatic brain injury is and give us an idea of the spectrum of the severity of this condition?
7: So traumatic brain injuries are, as you mentioned, an incredibly common type of injury, but they can have really severe impacts on people's lives. How they happen is pretty much a given. You know, it's a trauma, although it doesn't always have to be a blow to the head. It could even happen from a whiplash injury. And all that's happening when you have a TBI is that in your head, you have your brain and the brain is full of neurons. And when a force is applied to the head, whether it be a blunt trauma or even a whiplash injury, the neurons in your brain actually stretch because of rotational forces on the head. And when those neurons stretch, there's dysfunction of neurons within the brain. And when there's dysfunction of neurons, you know, not everything's working perfectly well. And that spectrum of injury can be very mild to very severe. And on the mild end of the spectrum, this is what we consider to be in the realm of concussion, right? These are temporary, transient neurological changes without really underlying structural change, such as, you know, injury that's lasting to the axons of these neurons. Whereas when you move on to more moderate and severe brain injuries, these tend to be, of course, more intense, right? The spectrum is kind of defined by the initial symptoms, whether or not there's loss of consciousness and for how long, whether or not there's loss of memory, and in particular of forming new memories, not necessarily forgetting what happens in the past, long-term memory. And then it's also defined by initially you know, what do you look like? Are you speaking, moving your body parts, thinking and making sense, talking, that kind of thing. So on the more moderate to severe side of things, symptoms last for much longer, right? You can have alterations and loss of consciousness, alterations in thinking and memory for weeks to months, whereas in concussion, your initial symptoms are fairly brief and should resolve within the first few weeks after injury.
8: Thank you so much. So Joanne, you're here with us today to share your story about how you came to suffer a very serious traumatic brain injury, how that turned your life upside down, and how you trudged your way to a path of recovery. Can you tell us about what happened to cause your traumatic brain injury and what was the initial impact of that on you and your life?
6: Sure. That part still remains incredibly vivid. It happened in 2009, January 16th, 2009, just before the first inauguration of President Obama. And I took the metro from the Reagan National Airport, and I was walking toward my daughter's house, who lives just 5 or 10 minutes from the metro stop, looking at the houses and then imagining what I'd have for dinner. And I can almost taste it still. I decided to order lamb shanks cooked in red wine, slow cooked. Then I felt something. It wasn't painful. It wasn't much. It was like a tap on the head. And I looked up to see what it was. My body believed I was going to die. I, for a fraction of a second, saw the face of a man, a young Black man, which becomes important in the whole story, much taller than me. I'm on a good day, 5'2". And I don't really remember anything after that. I felt no pain, although I was screaming. And so I must have felt something. And Dr. Wu would be a good person to help explain how, in the midst of being beaten with a hammer, my body felt no pain. And I didn't see anything. I had images in my head, though, that I still have those images, but they weren't of anything that was really nearby. And then it stopped. And when it was over, somebody must have heard me, called an ambulance. Speed is incredibly important with a brain injury. I'd lost a lot of blood, and I was taken to George Washington University Hospital, where they have an excellent trauma team, and had an emergency craniotomy. My guess is that saved my life. So I see my life in two parts, the before those minutes and after those minutes. And I certainly have recovered a great deal. I take a lot of medication. I don't feel the pain I did, but I live with fatigue is probably the worst of it, or one of the worst things. My family is always on guard. If I go someplace, they're worried. I drive. I shouldn't drive so much. I can't really multitask. So if I'm looking at something, I tend not to turn my head to look at something else. I was able to write a book and do research that I needed to and focus on it. And what I discovered is that in the act of creativity, I could become not a brain injured person only, but somebody writing about brain injury. You know, it was like one of the greatest discoveries of my new life. But I have daily struggles, and it's some days are harder than others, and some days I feel like, oh, this is awful. One of the awful everyday things is I have tinnitus or tinnitus. So there's always noise, and I'm learning how to not hear it and what to do about that. So there's daily things. Part of the, I'm probably over answering your question. Part of the daily things for me, made a little bit easier actually by COVID, is like grocery shopping. So I really did very little during COVID, and my wife did most of it. Walking into a grocery store is overwhelming. You know, I'm 75 now, and I've been grocery shopping for a long time. I go down one aisle, then I forget what I was going for. And there's so many people, and there's lights, and there's action, and I'm embarrassed by it all. So it's a kind of daily. I'm most at peace when I can be alone or just with a few people and not having to respond too much or take in too much stimulation or nap.
8: Thank you so much for that description. I was going to say, you know, it's been 14 years, I think, since your attack. And I imagine your symptoms changed over that period of time. And I'm wondering if you can give kind of an overview of how they changed over the course of that 14 years.
6: Sure. I initially thought, in part because I had a career in the academic world, so, you know, I was guided by theories, and I thought, well, like other things that happen, other life events, there are stages, and I'll go through one, then I'll go through another, I'll go through another. But that isn't exactly what happened. The first stage was not even, unable to do anything for myself. My hands were broken. I had to, first the hands had to heal from surgeries, and then I had to learn to reuse them and learn to regain balance and a lot of things that were acute to begin with. And as I moved out more into the world thinking, well, I've really, you know, I've come a long way. I'm cool. I would get dizzy. I would get overwhelmed. And sometimes I would start to cry and I didn't know why. A branch would touch my head and I'd start to cry. And I began to, it took me a long time to accept the fact that there was something that wasn't going to go away. And I had to learn to live with it. And living with it was a kind of everyday exercise. And some days are smoother and some days are harder. I would say that a turning point was the writing of my book and the creative energy that it required. And I've continued to write because of what it does for me. It really helps me be energized. I've also learned how to meditate, that mindfulness, trying to stay in the moment. Being near a beach helps a great deal. And my dog helps a lot. And so I rely on her to keep me in the moment, which she does quite well.
8: I love that you brought that up. In a number of our shows, we've done one actually on psychiatric service dogs. We've also just finished a series that was all on how people feed their souls, and co-regulation with a dog came up a lot, that a dog can really help regulate the nervous system, petting a dog, spending time with animals and plants for some people. So I'm really glad you brought that up.
6: Both of us are in training now.
8: You and your dog, is that what you mean?
6: Yeah. Right. I need more work. And she will be a certified service dog.
8: Oh, lovely. Can you speak just briefly about what kind of roles is she going to try to serve for you or play for you?
6: She'll do a number of things. She will, it turns out she's pretty tall, which isn't what I expected, but that's who she is. So she'll stand still if I need to be braced, or if I'm getting up. Sometimes it's not always easy to get my balance standing up and sitting down, and she'll just stand there. She's being trained to find my keys, and probably everybody wishes they had a dog that could do that. But she will be able, and I actually got very lost on Sunday going to a beach in Aptos, and I was so glad I had her. She hadn't learned yet to find my car, but she's in the process of being trained to do that. She also keeps me calm, makes me feel safer. She'll hear somebody before I do. She'll smell somebody before I do. And she'll smell if somebody is just, you know, like, oh, cute doggy, how are you today? Or if somebody's has something else that they want to convey. And so I feel incredibly safe going any place with her.
8: Thank you for sharing that. You know, and as you're talking about that, I was wondering if you might just particularly highlight the mental health symptoms that you've experienced since the attack and how those have changed over time, because you're sort of hinting at the fact that you might have some ongoing anxiety as you talked about, you know, the need to have safety reassured. And so I'm wondering if you could just sort of paint that picture a little bit before we go to break.
6: So I've had an incredible experience, and I talk to people almost every day. Somebody I know says, you know, I have a friend who whose friend had a traumatic brain injury. Could you talk to them? And a lot of people that I know have not had good experiences with mental health systems. And it seems maybe even more true with concussions, where they're seen and then after a short time, not given much direction. So I feel like I've learned a great deal about what's necessary. I saw a therapist she actually came to my home and when I couldn't get out of bed and sat next to me. And I saw her for the next 12 years until she retired, at first twice a week and then once a week. I have a lot of trauma from being assaulted. And there's a lot of trauma with not being able to function in the world, to everything, every day being difficult. And so I worked with her for 12 years once a week. And I also have seen an amazing doctor at Mass General in Boston, Massachusetts, who specializes in trauma and neurology. And she has been wonderful in teaching me what's going on with my brain and then guiding me on how to take care of it so that I don't get worse. And that probably has been the most immense help. But most of us know nothing. You know, I certainly knew nothing about the brain. And then I had a horrendous injury and knew nothing about what was happening. If you break a leg or something, there are other people who maybe said, well, you know, this is what happened. This is the kind of cast I had. But the brain is this big mystery. And so somebody who can, like with any mystery or big trek, somebody who can be a guide, that has been the most valuable part. And so I think what's probably, this would be my assumption, very much missing in the mental health system, it's people who have specific knowledge of brain injuries and not only the emotional reactions, but what's actually happening. Why is it not a good idea to have that drink? Or why shouldn't you tell your son or daughter or whomever, you know what, I can't deal with this now. You're going to have to handle this alone. I cannot manage the stress. Mm-hmm. All kinds of things that I had to be taught. And it made a huge difference. And now I understand more how to take care of my brain. My brain is still fragile. And if I assume, and I look forward to what you have to say, Dr. Wu, if I don't take care of myself neurologically, things will get worse. And I am 75. And so, of course, there are aging things. But not every memory loss is because of aging. Mm-hmm. Not every time I don't remember what I'm doing in the grocery store is aging. And so I try to explain that to people who say, oh, yeah, you look great. You wrote a book. You know, we all get older. But that's not what it is. And learn how to say, oh, that's not what it is. And to maybe not be around people who dismiss something that for me is kind of life or death, or certainly quality of life.
8: You've been listening to State of Mind,
5: Being Human and Living Well. I'm your host, Deborah Sloss. Today, we're revisiting an important conversation about traumatic brain injury and mental health, exploring how brain injuries from mild concussions to severe trauma can affect mood, cognition, identity, and emotional well-being. Joining us are Joanne Jones, who's sharing her personal experience of surviving and adapting to life after a severe traumatic brain injury, and rehabilitation physician Dr. Jennifer Yu, who helps us understand the neurological and psychological recovery process. If you're just joining us, we've been hearing about Joanne's story and learning about the wide-ranging mental health impacts that can follow brain injury. Next, we'll continue exploring recovery, treatment approaches, and the resilience people develop as they learn to live with lasting changes. Now, let's get back to our interview. Well, as we come back from the break, I want to turn to you, Dr. Yu, and I'm wondering, as you listened to Joanne's horrible attack and subsequent brain injuries, in what ways were her experiences common to patients you see and treat, and in what ways may her experiences have been unusual or unique?
7: So I want to circle back and kind of talk about the symptoms that come along with traumatic brain injuries, because Joanne's experience is pretty exemplary of what people go through. Of course, everyone's individual experience is unique and their recovery paths are also unique. But in general, I just want to kind of go over, you know, the things we typically see. Now, your brain is, you know, really the center of your universe. It contains all the things that make us what we think is quintessentially human, right? When you suffer from a traumatic brain injury, because of the way that the brain is situated in the skull, it's cradled in a way so that when you're running, walking around, jumping, it's not moving, right? Because if it were, then we'd all be really in a pretty dire state. So what happens is, because of the way that the brain is cradled, when you do experience a jolt to the head, a change in, you know, a sudden change in movement and force, the areas of the brain that tend to be injured the most are the frontal and the temporal lobe. So that's the part in the very front and the parts in the side. And these are parts of the brain that have a lot to do with executive function, right? It's essentially a filter, a part of the brain that lets us have more complex thought. It reviews the things that are going on outside, processes them to be experienced internally, and vice versa. The things that we think and feel inside before we express them, they go through our frontal lobes before we're able to show the world what we're thinking about. And the temporal lobes of our brain are responsible for, you know, spatial awareness. They're responsible for keeping track of stuff. So when you take both of those parts of the brain and give them some dysfunction, you know, it's going to change who you are fundamentally, oftentimes, you know, both internally and externally. And one of the ways that's true is that, you know, the filter can be removed, right? So even if you think of something that you don't want to say, or if before you had an injury, you might have thought, hey, maybe I should hold back on my tone, or maybe I shouldn't say this to this person because it's not really the appropriate setting. Those things can be lost. So it oftentimes appears as if people have no filter. They're just very impulsive, saying things without thinking, doing things without thinking, maybe spending money on things without thinking, right? So it doesn't make, to an outsider, it might be that, hey, what this person is doing doesn't make a lot of sense. And it's because they're not thinking about it and pausing and filtering the things that they normally would. In addition to those cognitive aspects, as well as, you know, I mentioned the temporal lobe, you know, spatial awareness, getting lost, not just physically, but also maybe neglecting one side of the environment or the other, not being able to pay attention to things. In addition to those types of things, people can also have specific injuries in parts of their brain, particularly if they've had some blunt trauma, such as in Joanne's case. And it can damage parts of the brain that affect movement and sensation and, you know, your bowel or bladder. So there's a lot of different things that can have that can happen as downhill effects of a brain injury, because everything that our body does is regulated by the brain. The one thing, you know, one thing I wanted to point out that, you know, Joanne's talking about is being able to process a lot of things at once, right? So the experience of going to the grocery store or of finding, you know, for example, finding a can of tomato sauce on a shelf. Mm-hmm. Usually before our brains have any sort of injury, when it's working optimally, there's so many stimuli that come in at once, right? You hear sounds, you see tons of things, you're thinking your own thoughts, you might be talking, you're moving, you're coordinating so many different stimuli at once. And on a regular day without any other interference, you know, it's very easy, right? We know which things to filter out, what things to pay attention to, and what things to ignore. When you introduce injury to a brain, what it means is that the brain becomes less efficient. Things that took maybe, you know, for if you think about it in like an analogy, if it took 10 pennies to accomplish 10 tasks before, now it's going to cost 30 pennies to accomplish these 10 tasks because it's not efficient. You have to go in circles in order to achieve the same thing. So when you go into a busy grocery store, or you're walking on a busy street, the amount of stimuli can be really overwhelming. And what happens in that case is two things. One, you feel very anxious. You may be even more confused. And, you know, two, you might just get really tired, right? Because you're using so much energy to process the same amount of information that you had before. And so you're able to accomplish less in the same amount of time as you did before because of an inefficiency in the neuronal systems in your brain. So, you know, everything that Joanne is saying about setting limits, you know, about feeling overwhelmed by things more easily, they make a whole lot of sense. And they're definitely things that we see over and over again in people who've suffered all sorts of traumatic brain injuries, whether it be mild to severe.
8: That was a beautiful description. And I'm wondering if you could specifically touch on the mental health related symptoms that are commonly associated with traumatic brain injury and which symptoms might be associated depending on the severity of the injury.
7: Sure. So in terms of mental health symptoms, you know, an interesting thing that I'll say is that people who have mild injuries, such as concussions, sometimes we actually see, you know, differences in this subset of the population compared to the moderate to severe brain injury population. And a lot of this comes from, I believe, you know, self-awareness. When you have a mild injury, like a concussion, you're still talking and walking and thinking and speaking and, you know,
8: getting back to school in just a couple of days.
7: Yeah, exactly. You're still doing all those things. And the visible effects of the injury are much less than if you have a moderate or severe injury, where you can have total disorientation, you could be in a coma, you could not be able to walk or talk or swallow, you know. So in the more, you know, severe end of the spectrum, initially the anxiety or agitation, like those things may not be as apparent in the immediate phase until people gain a little bit more awareness and can keep track of what's happening. Because part of what's happening in those most severe injuries is that new memories aren't being formed well. So if you can't remember what's bothering you, then it's probably not going to really bother you that much unless it's a very, you know, focal thing, a focal irritant, right? So across the board, though, things that are really common are depression, anxiety. In early stages of, you know, moderate to severe brain injury, people deal a lot with confusion and agitation. And those things, you know, the confusion and agitation more so come from like a lack of understanding what's going on rather than, and not being able to change their environment, right? You know, for example, if you've wet yourself and you can't find the words to express that, you're like like if you're a baby or if you're a person with a brain injury and you've lost those controls as well, you know, it's not going to come out as, hey, I want to get changed. It's going to come out as, I can't do anything, so I'm going to throw a fit. Yeah. But certainly as people become more aware, you know, anxiety and depression become a huge part. PTSD, as Joanne is saying, because these things happen due to trauma, right? A traumatic event, a single thing that happened that has changed the trajectory of your life. So naturally, we can understand how it would cause PTSD, post-traumatic stress, or other types of adjustment disorders.
8: It seems to me that with some types of traumatic brain injuries, a lack of awareness about the symptoms that they're having seems to be part of it. And I'm wondering well, what you would say about that, what's important about that, and then how that might pertain to mental health symptoms, because many times with mental health symptoms, the lack of awareness makes it very challenging to try to treat people.
7: Right. So I guess in that context, you know, one context is what I've mentioned, which is, you know, when you have more severe injury and you have memory impairments and also impairments in the frontal lobe, so your filter for things, it's hard to self-regulate what's happening because you have less insight into what's going on, right? Day to day might be just a struggle to get up and, you know, go to the bathroom or put your clothes on. And you're not thinking about things that are, I guess, more fine-tuned, like your emotions.
8: Like situations where maybe family members might notice that someone is seeming particularly anxious or particularly depressed. And because of the injury, their ability to have the watcher self is impaired. And so they may not be able to see that as well. And I'm wondering how you address that in your treatment, because it seems like that would be a common thing that might happen.
7: Okay. So I think the way that I probably see this most in a clinical context is that, you know, when I see patients, I always want to see them with someone else. I always like to have backup in terms of someone else who's observing them and not just their own reported state of being. A lot of times when you ask people how they're doing, they say, hey, I feel fine. I'm doing great. I'm walking around. I'm doing stuff. Everything's okay. But if you probe deeper, like, you know, how are your relationships with your family? They might say, well, you know, it's not so good for some reason, and I'm not really sure why. But if you ask someone else, you can get more details, and they might tell you that actually behaviorally there's stuff going on that the person themselves is not aware of, or they're not reporting for some reason. But oftentimes it is the awareness thing, just not really catching what's going on and therefore not really reporting it. And a lot of that is memory and concentration focus, as well as just simply, as you said, self-awareness, not really being able to understand that what they're doing is having a negative impact, or the way that they're behaving is reflecting some sort of underlying psychiatric or psychological impairment.
6: Could I make a comment about that as well? I'm not sure I'll say this very clearly. I think it's, well, everything's complicated. At least in my own experience, I can get very defensive with some behaviors because it's a result of the brain injury. And I want to be understood. I want the other person to not only quietly understand, but vocalize an understanding that what I didn't remember, or how I misspoke, or the fact that I just was too tired to do something, that is as a result of the brain injury. And for me now, it's nearly 14 years. So it's understandable that other people aren't going to want to say, oh yeah, I know what it comes from. And at the same time, if I'm told, well, I think you should get some professional help for your depression or your irritation or, you know, agitation, I feel torn with that. And that's, again, where I think to have more understanding of what's happening, and then to be able to not only tell, like, me, but also tell, you know, my adult children and my partner that this is what's happening, kind of takes the judgment out of it and takes the pathologizing out of it. So I don't know if that answers, but I feel strongly about it.
8: Yeah, I'm really glad you shared that. And, you know, Joanne, I want to come back to you because you have come such a long way since your attack. And I'm wondering if you would be able to identify kind of what you would consider distinct phases in your own recovery. And how would you describe those?
6: Well, as soon as I heard the question, the first phase I would call despair. I would say despair and I don't mean unconscious, but sort of numb despair. Like when I just was, I just was hoping that I could pull the toilet paper myself. And that was my biggest goal. It was horrible to not be able to take care of private things. And I was kind of unaware of the rest of the world. The big event, the more I became awake, was I would walk into the living room and maybe even talk to somebody for a few minutes. And I thought that was an accomplishment. I mean, it's like different phases of awareness, you know, like having those cones that dogs have when they're not supposed to bite whatever's injured. So the cone is pretty small at first. And I would say I didn't know it was small because my own view was, can I get to that chair? And then a huge step was the first time I left the house and went someplace, and that seemed momentous. So that would be the first stage. Another, you know, chunk was, I'm making these words up now as we're talking, but like struggling awareness. I was functioning. I insisted on going back to work. Students were phenomenal, and I was really nourished by them. But not by the administration, not by the context, and certainly not by the energy it took to do my job. So I was aware, but not really having any joy in life. I was determined. I was determined I was going to go back to the gym and exercise. Exercise is good for you. I was determined I was going to go back to work. I love my job. And I got determined. I spent 4 years determined to get the Washington, D.C. police to care that this happened to me. And years watching Law and Order Special Victims Unit because those detectives cared. And for me, that was real. I wanted them to care about me. So that was another big chunk. And then there was a letting go and more of this is the way it is and this is my life. And so now what am I going to do? And that was probably even before the writing. That was, I need this, if I'm going to live, I need to do this. I, by that time, had decided I had to retire. And I was also then deciding I couldn't own a house anymore because the demands were too great. Even if, you know, I paid someone to do everything, there's too much space. The space for me was noisy, just noisy. It was too much, which I also found hard to explain to people how living in a beautiful home was too much. And I could not do winters. It was too evocative. It was too depressing. So I made some big changes. And that would be closer to the ongoing stage that I'm in. I've oversimplified things in some ways, but it's more of it is what it is. And I know for certain that I don't know what's going to happen next and that nobody does, that plans are just, you know, hope so that we can fall asleep a little more easily. Like I've got a plan, but anybody could be hit by a stranger with a hammer. It just happens. Mm-hmm. But that I still needed to, you know, move on and live as if I could make a plan, but not marry the plan. And so that allowed me to leave the house, move into smaller spaces. Very fortunate to have a partner who was a partner through all of this and still is, and has certainly gone through her own share of suffering with it, and to take as much control as I can. And for me, the other important part is that I've just craved understanding. I asked my doctor in Boston, I haven't seen her for a year, I'm sure I'll ask her again. Like, I wanted to know what's happening to me.

0: you were saying before about if you don't remember, you're not, like vexed by it. I don't know who he was. I never saw him. He's nobody to me. So I don't have any, he's nothing to me. He didn't exist. Only that hammer existed. And then I experienced, following that, some pretty horrendous responses from right-wing communities, because the paper printed that he was a Black man and that I had been an anti-racist educator. And that's where who he was and who I was became germane, not in my own life, because I only cared about him because I'm pretty positive if you put a if you t leave your house with a hammer once, you'll do it twice.
1: You've been listening to State of Mind, Being Human and Living Well. In today's program, we've been looking at how traumatic brain injuries, or TBIs, can affect emotional regulation, memory, concentration, and overall mental health. We've also been hearing both the lived experience of adapting to life after a severe brain injury and the medical perspective on rehabilitation and long-term recovery. With us are Joanne Jones, author of Headstrong, Surviving a Traumatic Brain Injury, and Dr. Jennifer Yu, a specialist in physical medicine and rehabilitation with expertise in brain injury care. Every State of Mind episode includes a list of helpful resources, information about brain injury recovery, mental health support, and concussion awareness can be found in today's show notes at stateofmindmedia.org. Back to our interview. So coming back from the break, Dr. Yu, I want to turn to you. We've been hearing about Joanne's recovery process, and I'm wondering, what do you think is most important for listeners to know about the recovery process following a traumatic brain injury?
2: I think, Joanne's experience it really stands out to me because it highlights something I see a lot, which is that people oftentimes feel very misunderstood and alone after suffering a traumatic brain injury, because, the parts that I think are typically focused on after an injury, such as, walking, swallowing, taking care of yourself, dressing yourself, those are things that are easy to see and, in different situations, maybe easier to address. Whereas mental health symptoms, cognitive issues, memory problems, these are all things that are a little bit more invisible to the eye. And when one, it's hard to express yourself to other people because of various impairments. And two, when you feel like no one else really gets what you're trying to say, it can be incredibly isolating, especially when, you're surrounded by family who love you and care about you, or friends. And, to them, it may seem like everything has really gotten a lot better. So why aren't you the person who I remember you being, right? So, that sense of loss of self is true for the individual as well as the people around them. And it can be really confusing and really distressing. So, I think when I talk to patients who've had a TBI, whether, anywhere along the spectrum, when they've felt similarly, like very misunderstood and that no one can really help them and it's all just up to them to defend themselves in the world, and I'm understanding what they're saying and I kind of am anticipating different questions that they already wanted to talk about, I see a light in their eyes, like, wow, like you finally, someone knows, right? And at the end of the day, I don't have all the answers. I talk to lots of people and know lots of stuff about traumatic brain injury, but everyone is different, right? But just having like a peer to understand, or a physician who understands the traumatic brain injury process and all the different things it can affect in your life, is so important, because if you don't have the outlet to talk about what's going on, then it's probably never going to get better. And it can definitely build on itself and get much worse over time.
1: Yeah, thank you for sharing about that. Dr. Yu, I'm wondering if you want to talk at all about the role of psychiatric medications in helping to support recovery after a TBI.

0: Yeah, and I love hearing Joanne talk because it's it really gives an insight into a lot of the patients that I see. And certainly everyone is different and not everyone's treatment is the same, right? And there are people who are very sensitive to medications, people who've had bad experiences with medications. So it's hard to put a blanket statement on everyone, but I would say in general, people who have TBI or any other sort of medical illness, particularly neurological illnesses, people who are struggling with mental health, I always approach it as, what would you like to do, right? What are you comfortable with? Because some people don't want to talk to us, don't want to talk to a psychotherapist. They're very anti. They say, hey, I'd just rather have a medication and it just deal with it that way and get things over with. On the other hand, there are people who really are very against it. Like I said, they've had bad experiences, they have a mistrust of the medical system, et cetera, et cetera. And that's okay, right? Everyone's individual experiences is different. Everyone's body is a little bit different. So in those cases, I always say, if you want to talk to a psychotherapist, or if you have a close family member, even that, like you should, in general, talking about it is better than keeping inside and feeling misunderstood. Like we were saying before, and feeling like no one can possibly gain access to what you're going through because people do want to understand and help. When it gets to the point where talking isn't helpful, then maybe it's time to start thinking about other treatments like pharmacotherapy, right? Like medications. And oftentimes we use antidepressants for multiple things besides just antidepressant properties. And so that does tend to help, for example, for headaches or for sleep or for poor appetite or even for vestibular symptoms, dizziness, that kind of thing, migraines. It's nice to be able to use one medication that treats multiple things because it does kind of help bolster the compliance to those types of
1: Right.
0: things.
1: Dr. Yu, are there any specific resources you'd like to share with our listeners?
0: Sure. The Brain Injury of America is a really nice resource. There is local chapters in every state. There's definitely a Brain Injury Association of California. And if you go to their website, you can find various resources and, in terms of patient services, respite services, caregiver resources, peer support groups, different providers who specialize in care for people with traumatic brain injuries. And that's a good like stepping stone in terms of finding additional help and resources, but if you're dealing with a TBI. I'm certainly available in the community. I see all sorts of patients with all sorts of insurance. Unfortunately, the one thing I don't see is workman's comp. But I'm happy to consult on, almost anyone's care, just need a referral from your primary care doctor, and I am taking new patients. I work right by Dominican Hospital.
1: Thank you. Thank you so much. And we're going to add some other resources to the resource list. So I do encourage listeners to check that out. Joanne, are there any last thoughts you want to leave our listeners with?
2: Yes, that you're not alone. We're a big community and you're part of it and you're not alone, and you'll be surprised who else might be experiencing what you are or could be helpful. And always reach out. And the other thought is that no matter, regardless of how what resulted in you having a TBI, it's not your fault. You didn't cause it. You're not responsible for having it. And be kind to yourself, both because you have it and in the can be long process of healing.
1: Next, we hear from community member Jinx, who shares her experience of living with the lasting effects of traumatic brain injury. She speaks about the difficulty of having her symptoms dismissed or misunderstood by medical professionals and the added challenges she faced as a Black woman seeking appropriate care and accurate assessment. Her story highlights how recovery can be shaped not only by the injury itself, but also by issues of race bias, advocacy, and the fundamental need to be heard. Here's Jinx.
3: Greetings. I'm Jinx Derose. As a Black American woman who experienced a certain amount of privilege, I know my heritage is a gift and a legacy of fortitude, forbearance, and resilience. When I sustained a severe traumatic brain injury and spinal cord break in 2004, I knew I was pretty fortunate to have already rebounded from numerous crises that had tested the resilience necessary to maintain a vision of well-being. I had previously rebounded from numerous childhood illnesses and other health crises. I also sustained a disability from my time in the military. My ability to maintain a vision of well-being has been tested often. So I guess you would say I was prepared for what happened in 2004 when, as a pedestrian, I was struck by a pickup truck while working at an event. The medical providers who initially made the assessments and prognoses apparently assumed my presenting conditions were normal or natural for someone of my race, and what they presumed was my class and educational background. Several months after my brief stay in the hospital, while still recovering, a longtime friend, a well-regarded professional speech therapist, happened to phone and catch up with me. Without mention of my accident, in just a brief conversation, she recognized that I had symptoms of at least a stroke, if not a TBI. She explained that I was missing words and pronouncing others in a pattern that was consistent with a stroke. However, I was unaware of this and in no condition to hear myself. I recall in the weeks prior being rather upset with my children for them criticizing the way I was speaking. She got the ball rolling, which led to a diagnosis of a TBI. She advocated for the proper care to support my condition, which included 2.5 years of 4 days a week cognitive treatments at San Jose State. I know as long as I live, no matter should my initial reactions be of fear, anger, and or feeling sorry for myself, I have learned to be willing to open my heart, to elevate above the circumstances in order to move through life's challenging episodes. Through contemplative practices, I've enabled myself to circle back to visions of at least hope, redemption, transformation, compassion, and forgiveness.
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1: I hope that in listening to today's conversation, you've come to understand that brain injuries, whether mild, moderate, or severe, are not simply physical events. 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Recovery is often complex and deeply individual. For many people, healing involves learning new ways of living, coping, and finding meaning after the impact. As awareness grows about the potential long-term effects of concussions and traumatic brain injury, more individuals and families are gaining access to the validation, care, and support they need, both medically and psychologically. I want to say a heartfelt thank you to our guests, Joanne Jones and Dr. Jennifer Yu, and to our In Your Voice contributor, Jinx. And thanks to you for joining us. 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

0: Hi, this is Arnie Arneson, and this, everyone, is the Friday edition of The Attitude with Arnie Arneson and producer Dave Scott. You know the regular drill. We record this show on Thursday morning. So before I actually even begin, we always start with the poem America's a Gun by Brian Bilstone. And I wanted to remind you that one of the reasons why I started reading this, and I'll be reading this for the next probably 5 weeks, is because I was, you know, looking at the United States Supreme Court and saying, look at how they have an expanded understanding of the Second Amendment, something it was never intended to do. And now as I think of America as a Gun, I think of ICE. I think of ICE and deadly shootings. So here we go, Brian Bilstone, America is a Gun. England is a cup of tea, France a wheel of ripened brie, Greece a short squat olive tree, America's a gun. Brazil is football on the sand, Argentina Maradona's hand, Germany an oompa band, America's a gun. Holland is a wooden shoe, Hungary a goulash stew, Australia a kangaroo, America's a gun. Japan is a thermal spring, Scotland is a highland fling. Oh, better to be anything than America as a gun. Oh my God, guys. Every time I read that poem, I can read it and reread it, and it just, it makes me angry because it's actually way too accurate, way too accurate. So these are some of my opening thoughts. One was, I was trying to sort of think about what's happening as a result of the climate crisis. And I wrote a trifecta, you ready? Heat domes are now impeding radio and other signals in the US. Think about that. The heat is impeding radio signals. How about this one? Canadian wildfire smoke grounds flights in Midwest. They can't even take airplanes off the tarmac. And of course, I woke up the other morning and it was so dark and overcast. I thought, wow, there's a storm. It wasn't a storm, everyone. It was the smoke from Canada. Okay. So on top of it being overcast, you can actually feel it in your lungs. And then, of course, not only do we know about wildfires grounding flights, now we have this, too hot for takeoff. Heat now can ground your plane. All right, let's look at what we're talking about. Look at the consequences we're talking about. And then as I was looking at what just recently happened in Biddeford, Maine, and of course, we're going to be talking with Harvey Kronberg about Texas, I wrote, who has licensed the killings of Hispanic-looking men in Texas and now Maine? Justice Kavanaugh. These folks are what were called Kavanaugh stops. Sadly, they are now morphing into Kavanaugh killings. Our MAGA Supreme Court approved overt racial profiling. I can't call it a Kavanaugh stop anymore. I have to now call it a Kavanaugh killing. And then before we grab Harvey, I've got one more thing to do, and then we will talk. And one of our regular listeners, Harvey, sent me something, and she's so brilliant. And she's almost like a little producer because she sends me incredible content. She's a nurse in Connecticut, all right? And she wrote this to me, and I told her, can I read this on the air, Margaret? And she said, of course. And it's entitled, Despite. Despite fascism, we say democracy. Despite bigotry and hate, we hand out democracy. Despite a single power over all, we hold on tight to democracy. Despite lies, cheating, and corruption, we say no and yes to democracy. Despite disinformation, misinformation, and manipulation, we speak, we research, we write, we publish, we cheer democracy. Despite revenge and anger, we gently offer back democracy. Despite suppression and destruction, we build a bridge to democracy. Despite an ugly past hidden and disguised, we tell the true American story, good and great, but not always pretty, because democracy can be messy and inconvenient, but it is worth it, because democracy is fragile, not always timely, but the best we got. Democracy for you, for me, for them, and for all of us, despite. Wow. That's from one of my listeners. I am the luckiest person on the planet, Harvey Kronberg. If it is Harvey, it must be Texas. This is our regular check-in with Harvey Kronberg, the publisher of the Quam Report. The Quam Report is the oldest political newsletter in Texas. And this man has, what I love about Harvey and I love about Arnie, we're kind of the same, is that we have this incredible institutional memory. So not only do we see what's happening now, not only can we sort of look at the future and sort of understand where we may be going, but the past is actually incredibly relevant on really the choices that we're making now. And I think we need to make those connections. And as we come to air, I saw a story and I heard it this morning and I'm like, wait a minute. You know that we're going to be talking about the killing in Houston, okay, by the ICE agents. And Houston is apoplectic. And they now claim they were stopping the wrong guy, you know, all this stuff. But then this morning, now, how long has it been since the shooting in Houston? I heard a story that said that they may have found three little bags with white powder in it that may have been some kind of a drug. And I went, huh. Isn't that interesting? And the story just broke last night on CNN. And I asked Harvey, have you heard about this? And Harvey, what was your answer? You said no. But then you made a really interesting and I think appropriate comment about what we are learning today, July 16th. So let me welcome you to the program and share with my audience your reaction when I talked about the story that CNN broke about these three little bags they found in the white sedan or whatever it was they stopped. Anyway, thank you for joining us.
1: Well, the obvious conclusion is that normal police protocol would, in a high profile situation like that, they would have done a thorough examination of the vehicle within 48 hours. This, and since ICE and frankly the federal government has so little credibility and has taken so many liberties with the truth, I think it is a fair presumption to presume that those were planted bags, to try and justify, in a largely Latino community that there was some justification for what looks like another unwarranted execution.
0: Well, but first of all, there was no justification because they didn't, if there were white bags, they didn't know about them. Okay. So this was just another random stop of a Hispanic Latino looking man, number one. Number two, you are absolutely right. The first thing I thought about when I heard the CNN story this morning is I'm like, oh my God, they planted the bags. I have no faith. I have no belief. All I keep thinking is ICE lies, ICE kills. But the
1: No
0: first thing
1: first
0: is ICE lies.
1: statement coming out of Homeland Security or any part of Homeland Security has been accurate. They've been deliberately false and
0: Absolutely.
1: misleading. And so there's no reason. Frankly, the IRG in Iran has more credibility than the White House.
0: Well, and frankly, so far, when you hear the accuracy of their reporting versus what Donald Trump says about their relationship with Iran, I mean, it's really frightening because you have to once again trust what is, quote, the enemy, because it turns out the enemy is more willing to be forthcoming than the enemy in the White House, because let's call him what he is. He's a fascist and he doesn't care about America. He doesn't care about affordability. And as we go to tape this morning on Thursday morning, we're all waiting to figure out what the hell he's doing tonight when he has some sort of national press conference. And I'm sure he's going to go back to the lie of 2020 in order to sort of create this illusion that somehow he has to have exercised greater control over the 2026 elections. I mean, my finger is going down my throat. But I also wanted to talk to you a little bit about the comparison between the reaction in Houston to this Hispanic man being shot and killed by ICE and what we saw in Minneapolis. And people were making the comparison, but they also sort of noted that there was more of a tepid reaction in Houston. Yeah, 1,000 people may have showed up to protest, but we're talking about one of the largest cities in America. And people are saying, well, why is there so few people showing up compared to what you saw in Minneapolis? And I mentioned to you that I did a little math. It turns out that in Minneapolis, 10% of the population is Hispanic or Latino. In Houston, close to 50% of the population is Hispanic and Latino. And as you pointed out, if you are Swarthy, you also might be coming from the Middle East. So we could throw in maybe another 10 or 15% into that number, because when you're driving, is it an Irani or is it a Latino? You have no idea. You know, you're it's just, and because we know of the Kavanaugh stops, which really has given the license to ICE to be able to stop people, just basically because they're racial profiling. I think one of the reasons that explains why only 1,000 people showed up in protest is virtually 50% of Houston is terrified. Is terrified. Because,
1: ICE is just stalking Latino neighborhoods, so
0: yes.
1: and
0: Oh my God. So what What does a mayor do? What do the cops in Houston do? And now, frankly, even the governor has to start to weigh in, because I just saw that, while Whitmer is being pressed to do some kind of investigation, I saw that Governor Abbott is actually talking about the Texas Rangers looking into this. Now, he's been pretty quiet the whole time, and now he is stepping in with what appears to be at least something more independent than ICE investigating ICE.
1: Well, remember that Mayor Whitmire was has been bludgeoned with the threat of $100 million line item vetoed out of their appropriation or withdrawn. And these are public safety dollars, so he's obviously fairly tentative about getting too far out front. But Greg Abbott is obviously is going to need some kind of Latino vote. And frankly, every number you see right now has major constituencies that Republicans used to be able to rely on essentially evaporating. On the one hand, he's afraid of losing the hardcore anti-Latino voters. On the other hand, he's going to need Latino voters. I pretty much believe that Latinos are going to determine the outcome of this next election. And right now, well, as I've said before, if right now about 14 to 16% of eligible Latinos vote in Texas, if it got to 20%, it would reconfigure the state leadership.
0: That's an incredible statistic. But Harvey, the other thing that I think he has to worry about is his economy. Because we actually know that it's Latino based, it's really supporting a significant portion of the Texas booming economy. And if you are seeing what's happening in Houston, it isn't about the 600,000 undocumented that are terrified. It's 50% of Houston that is terrified. And if they're stalking Houston, they're stalking other cities in Texas. And that is not just a problem for the sense of safety and security, it's a problem for how do people participate in the economy if they're afraid to go to work?
1: I think it was a year ago I started talking about, well, 50% of the more than 50% of Texas budget comes from sales taxes. When you
0: Yeah.
1: drive the economy, a major portion of the economy into hiding, sales tax numbers inevitably decline. We're having a bunch of business relocations that make big headlines coming to Texas, business friendly, but these are not major employer, for the most part, not major employee operations. In South Texas, south of I-10, and just to remind your listeners, I-10 bisects the state from El Paso to Houston, goes through San Antonio. South of I-10, nobody does can commit to deadlines on construction projects anymore, because workers are simply afraid to show up, whether they're legitimate or not, whether they're documented or not, whether they're American citizens or not.
0: So it's and it and it's not just building new housing, and it's not just repairing new housing. Every time you have a climate crisis or a storm, it's repairing the roofs and repairing the basements and repairing the flooding. And when you look at who are the first responders when it comes to a flood or it comes to a fire or whatever it is, it turns out it is either the Latino community or the undocumented community that ends up being the first responders. So again, all these things are beginning to, I think, have a significant impact. But one of the things I thought was fascinating is that you are a climate denial state. All right. So the Republicans that are in charge don't actually believe that there is a climate problem, but actually it turns out they kind of do. And how do I know this? I have three stories. Mortgage delinquencies are up for the first time with Texas homeowners. Why? Because of the cost of insurance. Why is insurance going up, Harvey? Because of the climate crisis. How about this one? Greg Abbott pushes $400 million plan to help homeowners install storm-resilient roofs. Oh, really? When did the storms become a problem? And then finalmente, I thought this was also important. Landlords would be required to provide air conditioning to renters under proposed Houston ordinance. So you're looking at all these things and they don't scream climate crisis, but Harvey, they scream climate crisis. So I just thought it was so interesting that even Governor Abbott, even in his tepid way, is weighing in.
1: It's worth noting that California, Texas, and Florida are the three most disaster-prone states in the country. In California, they've actually stopped writing insurance for homeowners in some markets because they just can't calculate actuarially what the risk is. So they're leaving the market. The governor is talking about imposing new restrictions on insurance companies, but I've been around a long time. I've watched if they can't make a profit, they leave the market. So when you cannot actuarially figure between the fires in North Texas and Amarillo, Dallas has just been pummeled with pretty much every kind of disaster you can imagine, and then flooding and windstorms on the coast. It's very difficult to calculate, and it's only accelerating, obviously. Interestingly, one of the reasons we have not, they're speculating, one of the reasons we have been spared major hurricanes in what appears to be a truly hot year is El Nino, which changes the weather patterns, plus dust from the Sahara Desert.
0: That's right, I heard about that. Again, I mean, all these things are beginning, and but actually I read a story, I'll just tell you really quickly, about they were studying the ground, the earth, it's a study out of Harvard. And for like 40 years they've been looking at all the carbon capture in the soil. And they're realizing now, because of the incredible heat, some of that carbon that has been stored in the soil is now being released, only enhancing the climate crisis. Something they never even predicted is now happening. And I think that's what people need to understand. We have no idea what is going on, because we can't look at just the melting ice packs. We can't just look at the El Niños. We can't it because things are now changing in ways nobody ever anticipated, Harvey, which I think is so important.
1: Just to add one more element, NOAA and all of the services that track weather and predict weather have been doged.
0: I've been doged. Exactly.
1: So
0: Like not knowing is the answer. Not knowing is the answer.
1: not
0: So
1: having the capacity or the research going forward has been stopped, defunded. So there's a long bill of particulars that lead to this conclusion. But the bottom line is that residential homeowners are feeling it in a dozen different ways. And mortgages, it really doesn't matter what the mortgage rate is when insurance is becoming the biggest portion of your monthly payment.
0: well, and let's remember, you can't get a mortgage without insurance.
1: Correct.
0: So, I mean, I want people to start understanding when you buy a home, what the bank looks at is your mortgage payment, they look at your property taxes, and they look at your insurance. All right? And then they decide whether you can actually afford this house. Well, you can't drop your property taxes, but you could drop your insurance, but you can't. Because if you drop your insurance, you won't get a mortgage. I mean, it is a catch-22 on every level. Now, you mentioned something about the budget. And some sort of a requirement of all the different commissions and departments to cut their budgets by about 3%. So here's what I'm asking, why I'm asking this question. Texas Governor Abbott, the state is going to seek federal reimbursement for border measures. Well, why don't you remind my audience how much money Governor Abbott has spent on the border? And now all of a sudden he's panicking slightly because he's hemorrhaging money. They don't look like they're going to be bringing in the same amount of, economic revenue dollars that they thought. And all of a sudden now he's going back to the feds and saying, hey, you better reimburse me. Where do you think this is coming from?
1: Well, I've lost track, frankly, of how much money has been committed to the border, but I can tell you that every county has been flooded with agents and DPS, the construction of the wall. It actually has been a boon to the South Texas economy because so they're just pumping dollars down there. But I suspect we're at about $4 to $5 billion has, over the last 4 or 5 years has been committed to border security. Up until now, the optics for doing that has been great. You have the governor on a boat looking. With a gunboat, with sunglasses out over the landscape, and preventing migrants from coming over the river, and that's been a positive for him. But the reality is that, and just to be accurate, he has routinely asked them to reimburse. But now he's in the middle of a campaign, a gubernatorial campaign. He really shouldn't be facing much of a challenge from his opponent. God, I just lost her name. Hinojosa,
0: Hinojosa.
1: Hinojosa.
0: Yeah.
1: Interesting senior moment there. But he's really campaigning against James Talarico, and all of a sudden, the issues that work in a Republican dominant state are no longer working. The numbers there, the polling numbers, and the voter intensity among Republican, the kinds of numbers they're seeing, has got them scared. We mentioned, I think, last week or the last time I was on, that he appointed an election denier as his senior advisor on elections. He wanted him to be the Secretary of State and run the elections, but the current Secretary of State refused to quit. Republican woman who's should never be on. She was a longtime state senator. One time I referenced to her as Xena the Warrior Princess. She knows that they want to screw around with the elections. This is my supposition. She's kind of gone dark on me, but my supposition is that she knows what they plan to do, and she's not going to participate. So this guy Nate Schatzlein will be in the governor's office, and they're going to mess with the election some form or fashion, particularly in blue cities like Houston and Dallas.
0: So as I'm reading this, I just want to remind everyone, you may have said that he's asked for reimbursement in the past, but I think this is important from the story from the Hill where it talks about the reimbursement. Under former President Biden, Texas intensely cracked down on immigration along its southern border. He pushed constitutional boundaries, that's Abbott, on whether Texas or federal government had jurisdiction over the border. At one point, he sent over 5,000 Texas National Guard troops to the border alongside several hundred more guardsmen sent by other states. So I just want people to know that when it was Biden, he was spending money hand over fist to drive the issue. And to a large extent, he drove the issue at nationally. He really laid the foundation for Trump to really sort of make immigration his number one issue. Well, now it's coming back to bite him in the proverbial butt. And not only is he hemorrhaging money, but it turns out that the immigration story is turning out to be incredibly, incredibly toxic because of what ICE is doing. So I don't think it's surprising that this article would come out right about now in the middle of this campaign that he wants to be reimbursed, not only because of how much he spent when Biden was president, not only because maybe his budget is hemorrhaging, but he's trying to look a little more, how do I say, reasonable to the Hispanic community. So he doesn't necessarily be overt about it, but he sort of is subtle in camouflaging. I'm here to get the money back. I'm here to do an investigation. All of it implies he's getting wobbly.
1: And it just occurred to me, Texas is a very small business intensive state. Lots of under 50 employee businesses. You can't drive through a major most neighborhoods without seeing big banners looking for basically entry level employees. Whether it's store, grocery stores, restaurants. I know half a dozen restaurants in Austin personally that are potentially non-profitable because they can't get enough employees to do consistent service. So when you drive the workforce underground, which is what they've done, you end up constraining the economy. We have not yet seen whether sales tax revenues are going to reflect this. We actually had a little spurt in sales tax revenue in the first and second quarter. But the predictions are that the Texas legislature thinks budget surpluses are an entitlement. We've had them since about 2013. We're about to face a budget shortfall. The governor knows it, the lieutenant governor knows it, and the speaker know it. When they talk about $400 million plans to reinforce roofing, that's swell, but they're at the same time they're telling most state agencies they have to cut their appropriation by 3% because they're going to we're the presumption is we're going to have a shortfall. Part of that, by the way, is that the state is trying to reduce property taxes, and so it's reducing its rev it's taking on more of a financial burden in order to reimburse the other taxing districts. And
0: And vouchers. And vouchers are the new kid on the block. And vouchers cost money too. So between vouchers and the homestead exemption, you're writing some pretty big checks, am I right?
1: And there's even more checks than that. The new Dementia Institute, but vouchers is estimated to go from its original $1 billion cost in 3 years to $5 billion, which
0: Oh my.
1: is, we're getting into some serious money now.
0: So, just re refresh my recollection. Do you have any income cap on your vouchers, or is it an unlimited voucher?
1: There are tiers, so it guarantees it allows I think 20 or 25% to be with no cap, and then it starts to prioritize 120,000 to 70,000, et cetera.
0: And it can go to private schools and religious schools, am I correct?
1: Correct. And the earliest statistics to come out of the voucher program indicated the majority of students were already in private schools. They're just now getting state subsidies to
0: So,
1: do what they're doing.
0: but just to let you know, not only are they already going to private schools, but we're seeing an explosion in new private schools being created in order to accommodate the vouchers. And
1: And
0: I
1: by the
0: just
1: way,
0: go on.
1: Oh,
0: Go
1: by the
0: on.
1: way, we should mention that any Christian school or Jewish school is probably certifiable, but they want to ban or prohibit voucher funds to go to Muslim schools.
0: Right, exactly. And just last but not least, a ProPublica story that you may want to start following, Harvey, just in light of the fact that you're embracing vouchers now. Listen to the headline of the ProPublica story just dropped this morning. Public money is fueling an explosion of private schools. Too often, states don't care how they're run. And then they looked at 13 states and they found that in one state, the person that founded the school was like accused of sexual violence or whatever. I mean, she started a private school. And then you find that another person started a private school and they'd been banned in their state from actually even losing their education license. And they moved to Florida and they opened a school. So the ProPublica story is so important, especially because you're on the cutting edge of just having experience vouchers. But fortunately for you have 13 other states that have been doing it for a while. And it turns out, wow, not only do they, give money to private and parochial schools, but they also encourage corruption because they ask no questions. They ask no questions with these public dollars.
1: But we will mandate in public schools that we read Bible passages.
0: That's right. You have to read the Bible. You can trash the Bible. Anyway, it's an amazing, real quickly, how is the Tallarico campaign going from your perspective?
1: Reasonably well. He has not made any mistakes, and it was kind of amusing yesterday that he issued a press release. Ken Paxton had his first event. He welcomed him back to the United States after being in England on the 4th of July. The
0: That's the perfect
1: 250th
0: way.
1: anniversary,
0: I love it.
1: and then said, is he going to hold more rallies where people might actually be able to ask him a series of questions about his, shall we say, ethical lapses?
0: And on that note, I need to let you go. If it's
1: Okay.
0: Friday, it must be Texas. We're talking with Harvey Kronberg, the publisher of the Quorum Report, the oldest political newsletter in Texas. Thank you so much for joining me.
1: Always a pleasure.
0: All right, ciao. This, everyone, is the Friday edition. Stick around. We'll be right back.
2: ICE agents have shot and killed two more motorists. I'm Bill Newman for the Civil Liberties Minute. In Houston, ICE agents shot and killed Lorenzo Salgado Araujo, a 52-year-old father of three who had lived in the country for 35 years, ran a construction business, and was driving to work when ICE agents fatally shot him. He had not been the target of any ICE investigation. In Biddeford, Maine, ICE agents shot and killed Johann Sebastian Guerrero, also not the target of any investigation. Mr. Guerrero was 26 years old, married with a 3-year-old daughter. Both wife and daughter watched in horror as he took his last breaths. In both cases, the ICE agents were not wearing body cams. In these stops, DHS claims, here we go again, that the cars were being weaponized, the precise claim they made when its agents shot and killed Renee Nicole Good in Minneapolis, followed by the killing of Alex Preddy. Across the country, ICE agents are rushing to meet their arrest quotas, the overwhelming majority of the people they are detaining having no criminal record. As ICE agents flood our streets, these deaths are the devastating, predictable result. Full and independent reviews of the killings are required. Full access to all evidence by local investigators, that's essential. And ICE's lawless and fatal operations must end today, now. The Civil Liberties Minute is made possible by the ACLU, because freedom can't protect itself.
0: Hi, this is Arnie Arneson, and this is part two of the Friday edition of The Attitude with Arnie Arneson and producers Dave Scott and Stephanie Collins. You know the drill. We're recording on Thursday morning. So we're joined every Friday by Bill Curry. He's a Connecticut state senator, controller, two-time Democratic nominee for governor. He served as a counselor to the president in the Clinton White House, has written for Salon, The Daily Beast, The Huffington Post, and The Hartford Current, and has provided commentary on NPR, MS Now, and many other news outlets. Welcome back to the program, Bill.
3: Great to be with you. Thank you.
0: You're welcome. Ryan Cooper is the American Prospects managing editor and author of How Are You Going to Pay for That? Smart Answers to the Dumbest Questions in Politics. He was previously a national correspondent for The Week. Welcome back, Ryan.
4: Glad to be here.
0: So I guess I want to start a little more randomly. How Donald Trump created the worst diarrhea outbreak this century. Because when I think of SHIT, I do think of Donald Trump. Now it turns out it's really accurate. It's not even an analogy. It's true. And what I thought was absolutely hilarious when I looked at your American Prospect article was the subtitle, The Maha Trots. are what happens when Republicans implement their anti-government agenda. And that's why this story of diarrhea is so much more important, because it really is about DOGE. It's about actions having consequences. It's that we actually need competency. We need regulations. We need enforcement. Something shouldn't be optional when it should be required. So, you know, everyone's sort of going, oh my God, but if you live in Michigan now, how many thousands of cases do they have of this exploding diarrhea? And nobody wants that. But now it's, I think, 32 states, Ryan. So this is a problem, but if it's a smaller problem than some of the larger ones that we're going to see as a result of RFK and the people that will ultimately die because of the kind of lack of enforcement or the idea that we shouldn't actually embrace medicine and science. So why don't you just give us a little bit of a handle on why you spent all this time writing this article?
4: Yeah, I mean, it's kind of an obvious, you know, point to make. But if you just dig into this a little bit, you know, back in February 2025, Trump dissolved the USDA National Advisory Committee on Microbiological Criteria for Foods, which actually Ronald Reagan set up in 1988. And the whole point of that thing was to, you know, give the government, all the various levels of the federal government, as well as state and local governments, scientific advice and counsel, help coordinate best practices for dealing with dangerous microbes in the food supply. And just before he dissolved it, it was working on advice specifically about foodborne illness outbreaks. By early this year, the USDA's Food Safety Inspection Service, they've lost 913 staff. That's more than 10% of the total. The Food and Nutrition Service lost 564 staff. USDA in total has lost 20,000 workers. The CDC, of course, which is, you know, directly responsible for controlling disease outbreaks, they've lost 3,000 staff. The FDA has lost more than 4,000. Food safety inspections have not been happening. You know, some top level people, including FDA Deputy Commissioner Jim Jones, resigned in early 2025. He was running this thing called the Human Foods Program, all about safe food, keeping contaminants and diseases out of the food supply. And then in July 2025, RFK Jr. Directed the CDC to take this Food Net program they had, which monitored 8 critical pathogens, and cut out 6 of them. And among the 6 that were cut out was Cyclospora. And, you know, so it's like, can there be any surprise that, you know, within a year of that happening, you have the worst outbreak of cyclosporiasis, infections of this single-celled parasite organism in American history? It's not as bad as some of the you know, really terrible diarrhea outbreaks from back in the day, you know, when we had cholera and cryptosporidium in Milwaukee in 1993, at least not yet that bad.
0: Yeah, but, that's the operative word, not yet. And the reason I say that, Ryan, is I want to go to your really interesting piece at the American Prospect. I recommend everyone read it. But you wrote, the Maha Trots aren't the only problem caused by Trump's savaging of the American administrative state. There is a festering screw room outbreak caused in part by Elon Musk's destruction of USAID. There is a festering measles outbreak that is both not being contained by RFK's gutted CDC and caused in part by him personally through his years-long history of spewing anti-vaccine misinformation. Weather forecasts have become notably less accurate due to Trump's budget cuts, grounding half the government's weather balloons. Republicans have been dreaming of overturning the New Deal ever since it passed and returning America to an imagined 19th century utopia with a federal government that barely exists. We've got just a small taste of what that would mean today, and the flavor smacks of parasitic protozoan. It's brilliant. So Bill, the reason why I wanted to even mention that is that we haven't talked about Lindsey Graham dying. And in South Carolina, they're looking to figure out who's going to replace Lindsey, okay, on the ballot for the 2026 election. But do you know who the Democrat that's running is? She's a doctor.
3: Yeah.
0: She's a doctor. And what is she talking about over and over again? The measles outbreak and reinforcing healthcare in America, let alone in South Carolina. And where is the epicenter of the measles outbreak? But guess where? In South Carolina. So to a large extent, if she reads Ryan Cooper's fabulous article at the American Prospect and combine takes the diarrhea story and then attaches it to the measles story, she has the best foundation to run and win in South Carolina because everyone is afraid. And now we see a vulnerable food infrastructure protection plan that doesn't care whether you're black or white or Republican or Democrat. They basically cause either illness or death. And I think this is an incredible opportunity for her to even focus on it, especially in light of Lindsay's death.
3: You know, when they were launching the Iraq war on a lie, Cheney and Rumsfeld and Bush used to say, we fight them over there so that we don't have to fight them here. And it was a complete lie. The reason we had to fight them here was that we were fighting them over there. If we'd stopped fighting them over there, they wouldn't come here so much. Right. Public health is the opposite. We fight them over there so that we don't have to fight them here. It's the one place where that rule is true. And when we take USAID and we take all these public health programs and we end them, and we are putting ourselves making ourselves so much more vulnerable to so great a threat, and true, of course, of all of our public health activities here. Today, there are 1,000 amoebic-sized entities that may pose as much a threat to us as China and more. And we can see it happening. This isn't like arguing over global warming in the 1990s when everybody had their dueling computer models and all the bad stuff hadn't gone down yet. We're seeing this happening every day.
0: In real time.
3: We're seeing, and if I switch to climate change for a moment, you know, read, I think it was the Times, a tremendous but really unsettling article about tick infestations, which is mostly climate change driven. And the ticks in Maine that have destroyed over half the moose simply because the warm weather's longer, they live longer, they're feeding longer, they're killing them off. And there are ticks that are bearing a human illnesses that are more threatening than any that we've had before. So, you know, I'm sitting here in Connecticut while the yellow smoke from the Canadian fire is causing me to be a little bit raspy, more raspy voice than usual this morning. Although this could be Canada's version of asymmetric warfare, you know, I mean, we've been threatening to invade them so long. They're going to say, hey, how would you like a little burnt wood, Buster? But every day there are tangible, life-threatening, life-ending indices of the vast public health threats to which these guys, you know, these guys, it's with the Odyssey opening tomorrow, the Christopher Nolan film, these guys have opened the door. They opened the gate to let all these predatory life forms in and to spread them. And somebody's got to get up and say, look at the price you're paying for this ignorant nonsense.
0: Yeah. Well, Bill, we began the show today by talking about the trifecta: heat domes impeding radio and other signals in the U.S. Canadian wildfires are grounding flights in the Midwest. And then it turns out when it gets really hot, your plane can't take off. So you know what's interesting, Ryan, about what Bill was just saying? So we haven't talked about the climate crisis, and you don't hear a lot of conversation about it in political campaigns. Well, now because the climate crisis are keeping your planes from landing or taking off, or now because of the climate crisis you can't breathe because of the smoke, or now because of the climate. I mean, think about all the connections we can make to things that don't sound climate, but they impact your life. And I am waiting for a candidate that's running for higher office, whether it's the U.S. Senate or Congress, to be able to connect the dots and say, these are the climate deniers. These are the deregulators. These are them going, you want more of that? Vote for them. And yet we never mention these things, Ryan. Why not? We go down this rabbit hole, and even the affordability word actually goes to the climate crisis as well, but we don't connect those dots.
4: Yeah, the affordability, what's the cheapest form of power today? It's solar panels. Solar panels you can install yourself if you want. You don't even need permits. Throw them on the yard and in your backyard on the ground. You can do it. We've talked about this before. But yeah, I mean, I know why like Democrats don't talk about this much anymore. It's because they, the pollsters who kind of have a death grip on the minds of the Democratic leadership, at least at present, they run a bunch of polls saying that like climate messaging doesn't move the needle very much, which, you know, may or may not be true. You know, I think it sort of depends on how you talk about it.
0: It's how you frame
4: things and you know, this is why, for example, Joe Biden's climate policy was it was barely sold as being about the climate crisis. It was all about green jobs, green power. And, you know, that was great for
3: inflation
4: what
3: reduction.
4: Yeah, exactly. Yes. That was a sort of cynical expedient of 2022 specifically, because it was going to do very much in that particular moment. But at any rate, you know, OK, fine. Like, maybe we haven't found the messaging that will sort of convince swing voters that it actually matters. But like, it still really matters. Like, climate change is harming the American people and everyone else in the world. And it's getting worse. Like, all the latest science coming in shows that the harms from given levels of warming are worse than we thought 5 or 10 years ago. This is why the wildfires have been getting so bad and all the various infestations of all the different, you know, bugs and stuff that Bill was talking about. Sea level rise, worse than people thought. And, you know, so like, do we want New York to go underwater or for Miami to be 10 miles out to sea? Like, these are important tasks for public policy to prevent. And luckily, like, it's mostly out of our hands now. This is all about China and India for the most part. Like, we still have to pull our weight to some degree. And the fact that, like, you know, the Democratic leadership, at least the people there in at the moment, have sort of given up on trying to persuade, trying to lead the people, trying to convince people to like, no, look, I know it sounds like hippie nonsense.

0: to tell the story, but we've dropped it a million times. And if you want to know why people aren't reacting or connecting the dots, Bill, it's because we've never started to do it for them and to show them that in every aspect of their life, food, safety, health, travel, all of it is being impacted, and they are only aiding and abetting and making it worse.
1: And all of these, even the worst of the ones we've listed, they are all but canaries in the coal mine.
0: Yes.
1: What's coming is
0: Worse.
1: so much worse. A great deal was made about the last UN panel report, no long dismissing the idea that the most catastrophic scenario of climate change was any longer a real statistical possibility, and they dropped it. Nobody mentioned that they also dropped the most optimistic scenario, that we've done so little that the idea of our just weathering this without paying a great price is done. And nobody mentioned the fact that the most pessimistic scenario that's left in the panel's projection contains a set of circumstances that are what we all thought was in the old catastrophic scenario. It's terrible. It is a firestorm, and it is waiting. And I want to just pick up on one thing that Ryan said about, where does this come from? I faced this on environmental issues in the Clinton White House in 30 years ago, in which I had to bring environmental ideas to Dick Morris to put them in a poll, to show that they could work in order to get Clinton to do an environmental press conference, because it just wasn't something that really interested him. And what a fight it was within those terms. And having spent my life in that kind of world, the pollsters, all what they do is they test a couple of phrases. They don't test real arguments. They don't test policy alternatives.
0: Right.
1: They don't test the kind of public education you have to undertake to build a constituency behind an idea. They don't do that. They just find out if people are already reacting to the catchphrases. So what is our strategy? We're letting the weather provide the leadership. Okay,
0: Yes, that's
1: that's
0: your
1: all
0: headline.
1: the public
0: That's your
1: education is
0: headline.
1: being accomplished by the weather, because the
0: Yes.
1: Democrats haven't found a cute phrase that
0: Oh.
1: self-ignites without their having to do any hard work on it. And it just drives me crazy. And here, truly, we are in a crisis. And everybody knows, whether it's, the Gulf Stream, the jet stream, there are so many fundamental processes on which the planet depends to maintain its essential homeostasis that may be ending now. And the consequences of those haven't even been laid out by the seers who foretold all this. All of them quite conservatively, again, as Ryan was pointing out. So we are at a moment here of great danger. And even if you don't believe that, just look at what's already happening and
0: Exactly. That's my point.
1: imagine it getting just a
0: Getting
1: little bit
0: worse.
1: worse.
0: So Ryan, we haven't talked about it, but there's a lot of speculation around what Trump's primetime election speech is going to deliver tonight. And we know that it's not going to be talking about anything that's really urgent, as Bill was saying. It's probably not going to even mention what's going on with the war in Iran. It's probably not going to mention, I mean, it's going to probably go back to his old sawhorse about elections, okay? That we know that are the safest and most secure. And I would love to see, since every news outlet will be covering this, I would love to see a news outlet with real guts. And they would have a ticker under Donald Trump. And every time he said something that was a lie, they would say, this statement is a lie, this is the fact. This statement is a lie, this is a fact. And actually run it literally at the same time as he is talking. And it would drive people crazy. But you know what? It has to be done. You know, if they're all going to basically bend the knee and know what is going to be trash, that's all that's going to come out of this president, well, then make sure you trash it, Ryan. Ugh.
2: Yeah, I mean, I guess my question is whether he's going to be able to stay on topic. I assume, he sort of wants to say that, like, what, both of the Georgia Senator elections in 2020, that those were somehow fraudulent. That the big lie, of course, the 2020 election was stolen. I mean, it's amazing that he can make this with a straight face. So, like, somehow Democrats stole the election when Donald Trump was in power in 2020, and then they failed to steal it when Joe Biden was in power in 2024. They just forgot or something.
0: Yeah.
2: But I'm curious to see if he just starts rambling and going into crazy

0: tangents as his last few remaining brain cells fire off at random. He starts talking about Rosie O'Donnell or something, or Braden Carter. What's that name? Graydon Carter. But yeah, I mean, the fact of the matter is, there's nobody in American history who's a greater threat to the integrity of the electoral process than Donald Trump and his Republican Party. He tried to overthrow the election, just like Adolf Hitler in 1923 with the Beer Hall Putsch. It was very similar, both in terms of the strategy and the fact that it didn't work in the end, and the fact that he wasn't punished for it by a conservative judiciary and a feckless law enforcement apparatus. But Lindsey Graham just died. We were talking about him. That guy attempted to steal the Georgia election. He's called up Brad Raffensperger, the Georgia
1: That's right.
0: Secretary of State, and
1: That's
0: just told him
1: right.
0: to fake the total. Just straight up, just erase the box in the spreadsheet or however. I mean, it wouldn't be that simple. But like, this guy was party to a conspiracy to overthrow the Republic, and he's just being sort of at these maudlin celebrations, like Meet the Press. They were going to have Ro Khanna on to talk about being kidnapped by the Israeli military. But instead, no, we have to talk about our friend Lindsey Graham, the seditious war criminal, and how he was our pal. And he went to the green room, and boy, he was just such a southern gentleman when he wasn't doing sedition and other crimes. And
1: Thank
0: it's
1: you, Brian.
0: sick, it's
1: Thank
0: disgusting.
1: you. Thank you. And Bill, you wrote a piece about the Trump speech, and the New Republic said journalists and news media outlets don't have to allow themselves to be played. And I think that's kind of your point. There is no rule dictating that primetime presidential speeches be aired live by news organizations. The major new networks chose not to air live some of Biden and Barack Obama's primetime speeches, and those speeches weren't full of lies undermining legitimate election results. I mean, so they are aiding and abetting the lie. They're amplifying the lie. They know he's going in lying. They're going to give him this primetime opportunity to lie. And then the question is, so why? Why are they doing it? I don't get it.
2: Fear. I
1: Fear.
2: mean, he's extorted them for tens of millions of dollars. He's
1: Oh,
2: threatened their
1: God.
2: licenses. His FCC chairman is out today saying he's going to allow a further concentration of these right-wing monopolies, ownership of local stations, and then he's going to review the local stations' licenses personally. This is the guy who's already said that his principal objection is to media criticizing Trump. This speech, to me, this is the most. In all likelihood, this will be the most significant, purely fascist moment of Trump's
1: Yes.
2: presidency.
1: Yes.
2: And when I worked for Clinton, if we wanted an Oval Office address, we had to go begging to the networks because they were really privately owned and independent. And we had to show them, there was a set of criteria. We had to show them, one, that the topic was both urgent and important, and second, that Clinton had something important to say about it. And they didn't always let us go on, or sometimes some did and some didn't. In this case, Trump has nothing important to say. He just wants to tell another lie.
1: Yeah.
2: And they all know it. And they all know the purpose of the lie is to discredit democracy itself and to grease the skids for the possible theft of the fall election, whether it's absentee ballots or seizing voting machines or sending his private thug army to the polls to frighten people from exercising their franchise. Everybody knows it, and as we are speaking, everybody's planning on putting him on and letting him tell this lie. They are all complicit,
1: Yes.
2: and we should remember. I mean, one of the points we should remember: if the time comes, and may it come soon, we have a chance to rework the models of ownership throughout our economy, but especially here. We should remember that when the chips were down, these people were good for nothing, absolutely nothing. And we should begin to look and realize that a democratic economy—it's about scale, it's about independent ownership. It's often about public the commons and public ownership. There are a whole set of principles we have to apply to our analysis of the media, because this moment really, really embodies everything that's gone wrong with it.
1: And I was serious about having a ticker underneath his speech. And I'm looking at the New Republic, and they said the coverage of this speech should be filled with the words like, ready? False, lie, unproven. False, lie. That's the only thing they have to say. I mean, Ryan. I am sorry, but if you are going to bend the knee and give him that opportunity, then you know what? He ends this, it's a really interesting way he ends it. He said, Trump's lies in his speech. He said, so do your journalistic and patriotic duty and cover it honestly. If you don't have your job, you at least have your dignity. And I think that's really what's happening is everyone is so afraid that no one is acting to protect us. And I'm wondering, so why are you in journalism other than to be stenographers to power?
0: I mean, the answer for the people who aren't just explicit Trump propagandists like Barry Weiss is that they aren't, you know, that this is why they were talking about Joe Biden being old well into mid 2025, because he's an easy person that you can pretend you're standing up to while you are actually cowering in terror of the authoritarian regime. Yeah. But I think, you know, the duty for Americans who are sick of this nonsense is to tune out the propagandists like Barry Weiss at CBS News, you know, which is just like the regime press. She's straight up hand typing Trump propaganda into the teleprompter for CBS News and her handpicked, pro-Israel anchor. It's disgusting. But if it, you know, because that's at this point, I've been waiting for a long time for the DC press to, you know, grow a spine and pretend to be journalists again. And they've only ever gotten worse for my entire professional career. And, you know, it's accelerated under the second Trump administration as, you know, the right-wing billionaire just straight up buy all the publications. And previously, you know, relative moderate people like Jeff Bezos has become a straight up right-wing chud. Same thing with Mark Zuckerberg. And so I wouldn't expect much from that quarter.
1: Well, and
2: the only media outlets virtually in this country that are doing decent work are family owned, employee owned, or nonprofits that are grant funded. Yeah. And our ability, you know, no major news outlet should be owned by a conglomerate. The CBS should, and pardon me, Walt Disney shouldn't own ABC, because they're always going to care more about a Mickey Mouse than Wolf Blitzer. You know, they're always going to have other fish to fry. Independent media and creating financing mechanisms that make it possible for more nonprofits, more employee-owned, more family-owned to survive. We now have late-stage crony capitalism running our media, and it is a disaster.
1: And on that note, let me say goodbye to Bill Curry, who joins us every Friday. He's been joined by Ryan Cooper, who's the American Prospects Managing Editor. Thank you, gentlemen. This, everyone, is the Friday edition of The Attitude. We will schmooze on Monday. Ciao.

0: This is Robin Collier, manager of KCEI. Our increasingly crazy president continues with fabrications about a long-past election and still no plan on how to end the war he lost with Iran. 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
2: Good day, folks. This is Brenda Cave James. Today's episode of Poetry in Commotion is an encore presentation from the past. Thank you for listening.

they ask why, they need to know. Gather in forums to be informed. Ask why but will not listen. Give obligatory so sorries. Sometimes, tearful by the eyes, they patronize. Hear very little past their tired scripts in hand. Despite America caught naked again, they'll clothe her in cotton candy, pelt that few bad apples speak, tell of the very fine state of things, therefore that's the way it is. Rare blue moons, these tragedies, just now and again, and again and again and again. Then they'll ask why and won't listen again. Insist on how it is or isn't this sanguine land of their mind's eye. This one nation under the God of only their design. America blessed and sanitized. Good day, everyone, and welcome to Poetry in Commotion, coming to you from upstate Binghamton, New York, and the lovely Bundy Museum of History and Art. On this lovely July day, I am Brenda Cave James. I will be your poetess, hostess for this next hour of summertime poetry. Some summertime poetry and some other kind of poetry may not have to do with summertime. Actually, this show today of Poetry in Commotion, for the most part, I will be dedicating to my late and very great mother, Thelma Pearl Clark Cave. Her birthday would be July 23rd. Actually, I should not say would be. It is July 23rd. So I am going to be sharing in poetry and prose many things that I have written about and for my mother. Some you may have heard before, and some you may not have heard before. But in any event, most of today will be for and about my mother. She's been gone a couple of years. She left here in September 2021, and I miss her very much. I miss her greatly. We all do. Her seven children. And with my mother, obviously, of course, comes my father. They came as a pair. So this will be about the both of them. My parents were very brave people. Very, very brave. When they went for their marriage license to the Broome County, that would be Binghamton, New York, to the clerk's office for the marriage license, and my father went into the men's room. My black father went into the men's room. The county clerk told my white mother to go home. Forget about this foolishness. What are you thinking? Don't do this. How brave of him to wait until my father went into the bathroom. Of course, my mother did not tell Daddy this for several years, actually, because she didn't want him, I'm sure, to end up in the jailhouse that evening. All that to say, I miss my parents. I was very blessed that my mother did live well into her 90s.
So what I mean is that I miss them. I miss my parents together the way I knew and recall them up from a younger time. Nowadays, it seems like my youth was any time before Daddy's awful dying, before he actually died, and Mommy's then selling of the house and moving on to Kansas with the rest of anything we knew or loved heaped upon a moving truck. Ooh, then out came all of the family ugly bones you think ancient or buried or stuff you didn't even know you still had or ever had. That was over 20 years ago. We've all gotten past most of it for the most part. And Mommy did come back here to live a few years ago. But when someone drops a precious vase, it might glue back together. However, the cracks will always be there. So you turn them to the backside and pretend it's not been broken, and you go about your business, which of course means you keep on living. And the other side of that is you can hold that mended something tightly in your hands, close up to your heart and eyes, and finger all the imperfections, knowing therein lies a story, or many, many stories. But every now and again, say when I'm driving down an old road or food shopping for a holiday, I forget nobody's home. I won't find Mommy making kitchen noise or Daddy intently watching the evening news. For a wonderful second or two, I forget. And it's been many years now, but that still happens. And my inner girl voice asks, amidst my grown-up duties and routines, say when I'm smiling or chatting or sitting in church or waiting in line at the grocery, times when the world around me would never guess. I'm hearing me inside my head saying, how could this be possible? How could all of this have happened? There's nobody home, and there is no home. I miss Mommy and Daddy as individuals, as life and time runs on when this, that, or the other happens or doesn't. Realizations unfold and occur to me about who my parents really were as humans and beings and deep layered individuals, not to mention as individual parents to seven very different and complex children. And when these revelations happen, the lovely or the not so lovely, but nonetheless profound to me. Anyhow, I so wish I'd realized sooner or paid better attention to such while my parents were both here and together. I so wish that on long afternoons and evenings, or early mornings when I thought I was so incredibly busy with something so necessary, though now for the life of me, I can't recall what. I wish I'd taken long walks and initiated more long talks
with my father and mother about who they were and why so. I am my mother's daughter. When a broken stem or flower gets tucked into a mayonnaise jar of water on the windowsill, where I stand cleaning dishes, staring out and pondering over family, love, or money, and some about those same things I would never say out loud. I am my mother's daughter, and sometimes so on purpose, while wearing mashed potatoes or greasing up my bread dough in her, now my, yellow Pyrex bowl. And often, I can't help myself. I stop to rescue buttons from a threadbare blouse or breeches while they're being tossed away. I am mommy's daughter when I sashay down the stairs in my best perfume and high heels with a Sunday morning hanky, because sure enough, I'll cry in church, the theater, or the movies, and most times singing happy birthday, silent night, or auld lang syne. And I cannot keep from plucking spent petunias from a flower pot, someone else's flower pot, or touching into my daughter's hair, much to her annoyance, while saying, "Baby, maybe you ought not wear it that way." I am my mother's daughter when I throw my head in laughter or hiss, "Damn it," when the telephone rings, foolishly believing I could keep those moments stolen and stashed away for my needs. The other day, I heard myself say something or the other. It hit me, "Lord have mercy. I have plain become my mother." Mr. Feather's dark green Buick slowly steered down our dirt road, sandwiched between plumes of dust. We saw him from a quarter mile, car number 3, the livelong day. He peddled household soaps and such. We sold lovely stones and rocks, handpicked from our private ditch. Mommy bought his washing powder. Then Mr. Feather asked to swap a tiny box with 2 bright squares of Chiclets chewing gum for each good stone. The biggest thing in all the world. Same difference as our front yard. Halfway up or down our road.

So again, this is Poetry in Commotion coming to you from the Bundy Museum of History and Art, and I am Brenda Cave James, giving a special tribute on this show today, a special tribute to my mother, Thelma Pearl Cave, July 23rd, being her birthday, and she has gone on to glory. So today is poetry and prose dedicated to her, things I've written for and about her, and not so much chit-chat or chatter from myself. I'm kind of letting my pieces speak for themselves.

Mommy sat us down to pluck glass beads from pale blue taffeta. 1,000 winking diamonds stitched upon a flowing gown, we thought large as the living room, hinting of mothballs and evening in Paris, stale perfume. Our fascinated selves worked to fill up fruit jars, where in glass beads clinked and ricocheted, catching light and color, teasing to be touched and stirred, reborn upon a needle thread for something or another. Mommy leaned above us sewing, whirring on her old machine, singing with Mahalia Jackson, finding the answer and learning to pray. She stopped to serve us saltine crackers with little raisin faces. Mommy let us taste her tea. There could have been a hurricane, pestilence come or fire. The world was fine with us that day.

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We shared crawling things when I was a child. 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Now I'm a woman, all grown up and such. Mommy was right, pennies don't grow on trees. As for busy ant cities that play nigh my door, I just sweep them away. They're no fun anymore.

I do not understand. Day-old bread sales or giveaways, rendering such as unworthy. Often I'm amazed at frenzied folk in produce aisles, elbowing each other to strip back husks from squeaky fresh corn, then hurrying home before it gets old. Mommy baked our bread. It was gone before the hour. We filled our bellies with corn on the cob from our garden or somebody's field down the road. If by slim chance bread or corn survived somehow a day or more ungrabbed or ungobbled by one or two of 14 hands passing through the kitchen door to long, hot, hungry summer, we thought it very fine dining. And let me just add a little bit of chatter in here. Yes, we did. Yes, we did. And I might add to that, Mommy also made our butter. All right. And often she did, not all the time, but often she did. So when we would go to our grandparents' house and they had something different, what we referred to as real butter from the grocery store. Oh my goodness, little did we realize we had real butter when Mommy made our butter. Sat there with a jar of heavy cream and salt and shook it and shook it and shook it. Then she'd slap it around that wooden bowl for a long time, long time, long time. That was real butter. And it was really, really good on fresh summer corn. And this is indeed that time of year, upstate New York. Wonderful, good, sweet corn. But we had field corn too. Didn't hurt anything. Cow corn. Plenty of that all around. Okay, back to poetry and prose about my mother, Thelma Pearl Cave, who has gone on to glory, but I'm celebrating her because her birthday would be July 23rd.

always loved stories. All kinds of stories. Especially those where in the end it's like a sad goodbye to everyone you'd seen, heard, or took a liking to in your mind's eye. Perhaps loving stories is part of who I am, born into my spirit. But I suspect it has much to do with my storytelling Sunday school teacher, Miss Willie. From a little cinder block room in the spidery old basement of the Baptist church, way out in the country where I was a little girl. Every Sunday morning we'd scrape our wooden chairs over the crumbling cement and dirt floor to fix our eyes and ears upon Miss Willie's magnificent homemade flannel storyboard. Didn't matter if way up outside of the bug nesty windowsill, if the sun was trying to shine, or if fat raindrops plopped against its dusty glass. I was captivated by that storyboard and teacher's crayon-drawn palm trees, rock piles, and creek beds, with stories about Jesus, Jonah, and Pharaoh's army. It looked like the sea was always upset with somebody. But I was genuinely concerned for the little people Miss Willie pressed horizontally across her flannel board from a neat pile upon her lap. They were always the lame, sick, had leprosy, and were waiting all day long for Jesus just to walk on by. After a while, we'd scrape our little wooden chairs back around the table to color our interpretation of the Bible story, sharing a huge red coffee can of broken down and mostly peeled up crayons. But do you think that wasn't all right? Until one child in particular would wipe her always running nose across the back of her hand and up her arm whilst digging deep into the crayon can on purpose, we thought. Of course, just to be stingy. And the first one to find a prized whole crayon, or at least a good broken one with some skin still on. Then on the long way home from church, we'd get so tired of Mommy telling us how the girl couldn't help herself and how we just had to be kind. Her baby sister had gotten run over in their driveway on a bad hill when an old Buick rolled loose to where they were washing baby dolls in a mud puddle up behind the car. Plus, the child's mama had scabs up and down her legs from being nervous. We didn't know what that meant because we couldn't see nervous, just her hurtful-looking legs. We'd also heard, when we weren't supposed to, how she'd managed to find another husband. But he climbed to the top of one of those big green bridges downtown and jumped off into the Susquehanna River. Though Daddy surmised that his heart stopped long before he'd even hit the rocks or water. So for a long time, I had visions of this woman frantically opening doors and closets everywhere, trying to find another husband. Or at least the one she kept losing. Now that's a whole nother story. And it reminds me, real quick,
of one time when my grandmother made a special lunch for our friend from down the road, Miss Helen. Everyone had been going around whispering, she lost the baby. Poor thing. Oh, poor Helen. Helen lost her baby. Oh, they lost the baby. Well, I just thought it very kind at the end of the blessing to say, and dear Lord, please help Miss Helen find the baby she lost. Ooh, until Miss Helen went to weeping and Mommy reached over and slapped my mouth into next week. But that's why grown folk really need to consider their talk around tender young ears, even though they have no business listening.

I often tell people when they are experiencing a tragedy or a crisis or certainly the loss of a loved one to write it out then and there. While you can reminisce and write something about that moment later, I don't think anything can catch the moment like when it happens. Right when it happens, okay? It's fresh and raw. So I did write this piece on September 14th, 2021.

red taillights in the dark, slowing round the bend, your last ride down our road, making it my business to not see or hear the zippered bag, allowed me and allows me to envision you, wakeful in the hearse, hair long again, lovely pin curls, purple coat, paisley scarf, wonder-eyed for new adventure, not the cropped and shrunken stranger, battered in ways dying for too long does to a body. Wish I had stood upon the yard, not chatted in the doorway, before I'd thought to hush and stare at taillights in the night, fade around the bend. I might have seen you waving, smiling pretty with pink lipstick in your when you were still mommy way.

And I don't want to end my tribute to my mother. I don't want to end it on a sad note, even though indeed that was a sad piece and a sad day. And it still just sometimes seems impossible, or like it was just recently, almost yesterday. So I'm going to share another happier piece, a happier tribute to my mother. And this came to me, and no offense to anyone, no disrespect intended, but when the Queen of England passed recently last year, you know, as I said, no disrespect, but it went on and on and on and on for days and days, and this poem came to my spirit, and I would like to end the tribute for Mommy on a happier note. Hear ye, later for that pompous, self-important foolery. Our queen died September 2021. No bells rang out across the world. They should have, though. For Thelma Pearl, mother of mine and many more. Yes, indeed, Her Majesty, queen of, sure enough, everything. Ruled us with an iron hand and glass baking pans of real lasagna, mac and cheese, her lemon pies, best pie crust, the flakiest in all the land. She left her mark on everyone with lipstick kisses on the cheek, or strong opinions, you could say. Heads off to those who don't see things her way. Queen Mommy could sometimes be pretentious, a tad hankety in her own felted picture hats and cashmere wraps, dressed to the nines, bad arse in her purple ride. Lav Lady Eldorado, paid for by her own earned dime, by her own hand, those strong, soft hands, her very large, small business hands. Same hands that stitched a wedding gown of satin and beads with a train for days, in keeping a grandmother's promise made. Her green-thumbed hands grew gardens for 7 hungry mouths to feed, baked out of sight commissioned cakes. Those hands warmed our bottoms and bundled us up to play in the cold. Queen Mommy died September 2021. 24 years and 24 hours after our King Daddy passed, she had to have her own day, like she had to have her own way. No bedazzled horses, though she knew how to ride, or hitch a plow to their backside. No draped coffin on display for throngs of weeping, waving crowds. I'll say the quiet part out loud. Just a funeral parlor man drove Mommy off in his black van. Her obit ran for 2 whole days. There was no grandiosity, no flags half-mast. Of course, we thought there ought to have been. We did have grief
and disbelief, flowing tears, wailing and moans. No stiff upper lips allowed. When our queen left this earthly throne, we gathered round her in the room. Candles burnt, her music played. I softly prayed for Daddy. Come lift her up and fly away. Fly away home. It was surreal, while all too real, it was sincere. Hear ye, hear ye, there was no need for pageantry, for pretend, pomp, and circumstance. Though when she passed, it changed the world. It changed our world. She was really something. Queen Mommy, Thelma.

And to that, I'll say, amen, amen again. All right. Happy birthday in heaven, Mommy, July 23rd. I have one more July birthday. Again, I want to end on a happy note, a pleasant note. This is from my manuscript from 100 years ago. I did celebrate another loved one's birthday last week on my last show of Poetry in Commotion. That person's birthday happened to be on July 4th. How about that? Well, this would be someone else with a different date, July 21st, as a matter of fact. And again, I have a large manuscript from 100 years ago, and I think I would like to share this summertime poem for July. If you're wondering about my memory, I'm a blasé step ahead of you. Romanticizing everything, like I did all your birthdays, smack in middle summer. Picture shows hot, sweaty love, semi-matching.

sandals, except I'd had red painted toenails because you had a thing for feet that way. But once on July 21, water beaded round your face. Not from love and carrying on or from baseball with the fellas, but from piling up a moving van, getting to your own space by a mutual agreement. And I had the nerve to help you when we really could have saved the day. You slept at my place anyway. I'm sitting in this park alone, except for melancholy. You're somewhere out there in this world, crisp and cool in white cotton. Your watch is glistening from your wrist the way I thought was sexy, swinging a summer ice chest full of beer or Dr. Pepper, connected to some perky thing you met perhaps the other day, digging her red toenails, or checking out her bosom when you think she isn't looking, telling tall marine tales in between earth, wind, and fire. And I guess the reason I'm smiling is because I really loved you. And I'm really, really wishing you a happy birthday, baby.

0: won't you hear me now? Ronan, won't you hear me now? Ronan, won't you hear me now?
1: All right now. All right now, you heard me say. That was from my manuscript from 100 years ago. No harm there, folks. No harm. Just a summertime poem for my summertime theme for Poetry in Commotion, coming to you from the Bundy Museum of History and Art in lovely Binghamton, New York. And I have been your poetess, hostess for this past hour, Brenda Cave James. And I want to thank you for listening. And I want to thank Andrew for all this great music and patience putting the show together. He does such a great job. And I will see you next time on the radio, folks. 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Upstate New York, we are. I'll see you next time on the radio. Oh, good things to you.

0: This is Robin Collier, manager of KCEI. There have been many stories lately about Trump's plan to cut funding for NPR Public Radio, which will greatly threaten the budgets of NPR radio stations in our listening area. 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What most don't know is that NPR has lobbied hard to protect its existing stations, preventing any new stations in their listening area in getting this CPB funding. 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NPR is certainly an important news source, but it constantly moderates and tones down its news story to not lose congressional funding. 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In a true democracy, we need both. This is Robin Collier, manager of KCEI. 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
2: Honoring the songbird of Taos, poet Erin Badhan read in honor of her sister, Erica Risa Badhan, who passed on January 10, 2026. Erin Badhan read at SOMO, Society of the Muse of the Southwest, in Taos, New Mexico, on May 18, 2026. Jan Smith, director of SOMO, makes introductory remarks.
3: Well, I met Erin when she had done some readings at SOMOS years and years ago, and also met her sister. And she was part of the poetry slam team at the high school. And I was asking her if she knew Olivia Romo. And Olivia was one of our board members for 5 years. Oh. She's now living in Santa Fe, but her parents are here, so she still comes back and visits quite a bit. So I've known Erin as a performer and as a poet, and the last I had heard from her, she had just moved to Hawaii. So that's how many years ago it was.
4: Multiple lifetimes.
3: So when Erin contacted me and asked if she could do a reading here, in celebration of her sister, Erica, of course. So we welcome Erin here to the mic.
4: Yay! Thank you. Thank you, Jan. Thanks for the cheering me on, buddy. I appreciate it. So I know all of you in the audience. Well, most of you, anyway.
5: Some of us are your children.
4: Yeah, some of you are my children. That is true. I think it's been probably more than a decade since I have been up here in front of an audience So I'm going to ask you, as my family and as people that I love and people that I have very happy to see, to just bear with me, because this is kind of like a soft relaunch of my poetry world. It's been a long time since I've read anything in public. And a lot of these poems, I'm super nervous, just so you guys know. I'm super nervous. A lot of these poems haven't really seen the light of day in probably over a decade. And then there are some new pieces that I will share as well. But mostly I wanted to come back to town. I wanted to honor my sister, because she often was up here with me, giving me courage, and would, you know, she would sing while I was reading. And so we were often a duo together. And so although most of these poems are not ones that I would do with her, I just wanted to, there will be a couple that, if I can get through them without losing my oh, sorry. We're recording. We have to bleep that word out. I know. Yes, you guys speak fluent French. It's fine. Okay, so my hope is to just kind of take a little walk down memory lane with some of these, and you'll just have to forgive me because I haven't read them out loud in a long time. So, yeah, we're just going to take a little stroll.
6: Did you take requests?
4: No.
6: I didn't know if you had Good Morning Sarah Lawrence in front of you.
4: I don't, okay, actually. It's funny. I haven't seen that poem in a long time. But some of these you'll recognize now. And although I am not the singer, I am going to attempt to sing some things through this. So bear with me.

Origin. 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Empty spaces are like this, pulsing. In my dream space, it is desert here. The far-reaching sky, thirsty, dreams of drinking rain and dancing in the mud. Open road of silver-tipped wings, you glide nightways through our roughness, reclaiming hunting and foraging grounds, fertile earth where once we planted sacred seeds. Out from the micaceous crust, shapeshifter of my daydreams, I follow. I am an animal of heat and habit. I know no isolation here, in the wind song among the hardened mesas. I imagine the earth underneath, soft as a baby's crown. Now, among the night lights and concrete, the asphalt ribbons that consume us, the thick smoke that hangs like sinew, skyscraper glass, sequins of our ancestral dress, wear me. I was born with traces of plains in my blood, the dim show of descansos, ghost horses, and worn left boots. How should I know this if not for the carcass of the deer, roadside, melting into the gray grass, aggressive in its sweet decay in the early April heat, if not for the hawk rising from the broken hayfield, song-like, her wingspan the length of my childhood memory. On our long drives through the open plains, we did not speak of food, or the length of the road, or the changing of seeds. Those were songs meant for a hungry sky, for a tiny deer seeking solace in its isolation and finally reclaiming its own earth. I was born with traces of plains in my blood. How would I know it? The way the root knows earth and the sky knows rain. The dead deer ghosts into the plains, singing. The song that I was humming at the beginning of that poem was a song that my sister and I used to do to the beginning of this poem that we used to read together called Indian Boys, but I couldn't find the poem, so we just skip it over. But that song was called I'm Going Home, and it's by a group, Eulali, and they blend a lot of their Tuscarora roots with rhythm and blues, and it's just really beautiful. So I wanted to honor my sister by opening with that. This next one is

Of a not really a response, but a poem that I wrote, sort of mimicking a poem by Gwendolyn Brooks called We Real Cool, and some of you might know it. So this one is my version, and for the players and the shovels in that poem. Leaving the powwow grounds, we evaporate like smoke. We hug the fading light. We shapeshift our way, unreal. In the dim din of summer's cool night air, the sweet sizzle of dusk, we stand before each other as if we are all we have left. No papers, no homework, no busyness of school. This is the anticipation, the excitement we long for, drums fading, the haunt of honor song lurking in our skin as it grows late. The beat, beat, beat hearts in the tall grass. We climb the hills, each other. We smell of match strike and fry bread, dance strong and straight for each other, feeling the high of long ancestry. We, like the feel of feathers and war paint, we leave singing this high. The form fit of moccasin and comfortable heave of beadwork and bone is not weary. In the morning, we will test our thin voices after the bad beers, the whiskey or gin, 49ing all night long. These are the memories we search for, as if dropped in the grass, our own jazz. In the hot, sweet, sticky powwow buzz of June, the nostalgia of a hand drum romance leaves us weeping. We sing another song. We die a little bit inside, hoping for that flutter one more time soon.

I don't know if you guys can tell, but I am shaking. Super fun. Okay. This piece doesn't really have a title, so I'll just go with that. Somehow myself survived the night and entered with the day. Emily Dickinson. I've never been the sun. Not even the sun's lover, really. I could say I have been wind or rain, even thunder. But the particles of heat have left me. In the night, I sing to the moon. It is only this that means survival, and only love songs, because those are the only songs I know. I do not call your name. I am no conjurer. I do not ask you to dream with me. I am a weaver. I pluck stars. Gather the sound of your breath into my palms, tuck them in my pockets, and step forward. It is in this way we greet each other, the sun and I, you and I, grasp hands and dance into another night. When I was in graduate school, I got the chance to take a trip with my dad up through South Dakota, and he was very patient with me while I made him pull over to the side of the road and take pictures of dead deer and all kinds of crazy things. We had a lot of fun. Okay. This poem, Nostalgia, came out of that trip, and it is one of the memories I cherish most, actually. Fields spill past us, one by one, a patchwork blur of grays and browns, while perched high on a heap of highway dirt, a large golden angles her head sidelong, bearing through the girl in the front seat, with the trenchant squint of an angry huntress. We fly past scattered crosses, groaning under the weight of plastic flowers, venerating lives not spoken enough of. Descansos left for travelers meant to play morbid games of who and how and when. We reach the grousing pines of that forgotten valley. Wakpomni Lake sings out its suffering, hungry for the lives of small ones that once sought refuge in its waters. You tell me of the path you used to take, where you and your cousins rode that eternal trail of boyhood in South Dakota, 1956 maybe. And the girl in the front seat smiles for the next photograph, asks more questions, squints her eyes for a closer look at what was never there before, but continues to grow out from the late April mud still covered with the desperate ice of last winter. How do we retrace the steps of a lifetime that occurred so long ago? The house on the hill is where I used to live, you say. But she looks, and there is no house. Ah, that is where it used to be. Driving all this time, silence broken by small, vital stories, up the hill and out through the valley's gaping mouth, it has let us go without a fight, into the vast numbness of Nebraska, past the little farm where you say, with pointing lips, that's where my father used to work, on that little farm on the hill, picking potatoes. This next poem was one that actually kind of restarted this whole launch into the poetry world. I had a poem called Wiping the Tears, and it was re-released in the Prairie Schooner. And it's one of the poems that a lot of the poems that I write, sort of poetry sort of saved my life, I think.
several times, but has always been a way for me to kind of explore my background and ancestry, you know, where I come from and the people that I am constantly learning about and loving in this earthly plane, relatives of mine. So I wrote this poem after one of my grandfathers passed away, and it's called Wiping the Tears. And I should explain that when someone passes, we have a ceremony that we do that kind of helps to end the grieving, or at least change it, not end it completely, but shift it so that life is manageable and so that you can walk forward in your world and not be weighted down so much by grief. So it seemed rather, necessary. At my Grandpa Leo's funeral, they handed out rosary beads in bright colors, like blue and red and yellow, and all the kids wore them. He didn't know me, didn't know my poetry, so I read him a poem. He was the one who was always singing. I knew him as a voice at 4 o'clock on summer in South Dakota mornings, the one who knew all the words to Amazing Grace in Lakota, the man who asked me to crow hop around his kitchen table to show him how I danced. They say when someone you respect passes on, you stop singing for a year to honor their memory. At my grandpa's funeral, I kept those rosary beads in my pocket, my singing voice in my throat. And obviously, my sister was a really big singer. And so it feels sort of not good to really stop singing for a year. I think she would want the opposite, and that we just keep singing. So that is what I plan to do.

0: gosh. Some of these poems I haven't seen in a very long time. It's like reintroducing myself to old friends. Hi, nice to see you. I haven't seen you in so long. This one is called A Drive Home in Winter. A blackbird singing alone on the highway, in a raging breath of winter wind. And I am driving home from Colorado, humming to myself the tune of some old song. Outside my car window, a storm gathers on the hip bone of the mountain, ready to surge like a swell on the break over the ribbon of glittering asphalt stretched out in front of me. And crumpled along the fence line, no eyes, no lips, just rib cages caught in the glare of the sunlight. Weather-worn forms of some glinting stallion or some proud woman elk standing at the roadside. And my sad, sad song is part lament for the grandeur of these warriors left to bear their bones to a desert sky and the hungry mouths of blackbirds whose own songs may be the epic tales of these bones, or else just words whispered in passing and caught on a slight drift of that cold winter wind. I get to take my kids to all these classes in multiple neighboring towns where we live, because homeschool's like that and you can do crazy things like that. But it's really funny because as we're driving, we saw a deer that had been struck by a car and had all these buzzards around it. And my son, my 13-year-old son, is like, we need to stop and take a picture. And I was like, oh my God, that's so me. I would totally do that. We tried. We missed it. I think all the birds took the carcass away, but it was just really funny. I know. He was really mad at me. We didn't get it in time.
1: You didn't even get to see it.
0: I know. It's a weird trait to pass on to your children. Desert. Do you see the rain? Air laden with that dense red smell, twinge of green, smell so deep you taste it. The furious rush of cochineal, the rainforest green flickers here and there, the desert welcome rest for migratory wings. The robin, clay throat and ash, dips into the newly wetted earth, parched throat of vermilion earth, underneath the opaque verga of the sky. In this dust, you slake your thirst. Ritual. In the sighing wake of the river's somnolent procession, the hymn rising to the gorge, full, heavy on the tongue. There is the deliberate wound engraved in one direction, over and through earthen mounds. The breathing is slow, in and out, in and out. At the delta, it will all begin again. I think I can remember in high school, I had one of my mentors tell me that not to really use your poetry to sort of expel your grief, which seemed like a really strange thing to say. And I've never been able to do that. It's kind of like... it's been the only place that I really feel like I need to get the grief out. So I'm going to ignore that mentor's advice. The next couple pieces that I'm going to read have never, they're very raw. They've never seen the light of day. And a lot of it is just me processing things. This one is titled Sunrise at Mom's House. One. Grab the kitchen scissors. The house is still. Still sleeping. Probably has been sleeping now for too many years. Two. January is cold. My fingers numb. My heart, I wish it was. The braid over my shoulder doesn't come loose. Three. Like we are holding something. Holding on.

0: Grief can mimic love, and love can be so heavy. But grief will sit in your body like lead. What is the weight of death when you feel it in your body like lead? Or the absence of love like lead? It is something replaced with the heaviness of nothing. And that nothing is far heavier than the something that was there. There is no word for this carrying ceremony in human tongue. I don't know if any of you know the poet Ofelia Zepeda, but she's Tohono O'odham. She has this incredibly beautiful poem called Carrying Our Words. I was doing a writing exercise one day, and it's a really beautiful poem. And this was kind of a response to that poem. So at some point, go find that poem because it's really beautiful. So this is untitled as at the moment, but it is in response to Ofelia Zepeda's Carrying Our Words. We stand holding our mouths open in the desert wind, with our words torn out like roots, angry, twisted things in the glare. Inside, they were tended to, nurtured. When ripped up carelessly like you might pluck a weed, they grow gnarled and sharp. We do not speak anymore. The gifts of song are gone from us. We would sing until our throats were healed, until the desert of our woundedness healed, and called ourselves relatives again, one day after rain. This poem is a poem that I wrote in response to some grief many years ago. It's titled In the First World. Birth is a violent process. The renewal of life takes measures like shedding blood, bleeding, breathing, weeping, breathing. Where small stars make and remake themselves out of what may seem like nothing less than miracles and prayers. In the first world was womb, sky full of twinkling possibilities, dark, safe, soon to be bursting with the life of a star. Science tries to make this process clear, explainable. Each cell, each molecular strand. And so, in the process of losing, which is after the first world and after the next world, and I am not clear which world is the world of loss, each speck of dust is explained as a speck of dust, or a cell that chose to no longer be a cell. And all of this explaining should make losing easier. But birth and loss are violent. Before the first world, I slept in a blue room, which was for weeping and fear. I didn't dream. Loneliness was a humming sound. So there is shedding and bleeding and small explosions of tiny stars that do not form into bigger stars. And in this world, the world we are in now, I am womb and mother, and have birthed a star. and I whisper to my little son, "You brilliant collection of specks and dust and blood and molecular strands, I, holding you in the grace of this world, in the violence of birth and blood, will always hold you, always whisper to you that you are made of everything and all that is me, and from this world to the next, and all that came before, and all that comes after, little son. You are a sky full of twinkling possibilities."
1: 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Aaron Badhand spoke at SOMOS on May 18th, 2026 in Taos, New Mexico. 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
0: I'm going to try to sing a song, and I'll speak about it afterwards if I can get through it. It's called Lakota Lullaby.

0: That was a song. The tune, I don't remember who composed the tune of that song, but the words,
1: Your sister composed it.
0: my youngest sister composed when we lost one of our grandmothers. And I would love, Dad, if you would translate what those words say.
1: This started as a flute lullaby. My daughter called me and said, "We gotta sing a song for Rosie, our grandmother, who's my stepmother." And the words say, "Maka shina kinkaye." It says, "Go to your bed of earth, your sheet of earth, quietly. Sleep. This night you're going to is a very long time." And through songs we say, let go.
0: And I'm sure my sister would have been rolling over because she was so much better at singing that song than I am. But I wanted to sing that in honor of her.
1: The earth is rotating, so it's doing that for you.
0: That's true. That is true. That is all that I have for you all tonight, and I just wanted to say thank you. If anyone has any questions, let me know. But other than that, yes.
2: When's your next reading?
0: To be decided.
2: Is it going to be like, we have to fly there?
0: Maybe. I don't know.
3: Do you remember when you composed your first poem? And what was it?
0: I was 10. And it was a poem about a color that actually got published in the Taos News randomly. I reread the poem years later, and I was like, oh, my gosh. Okay. But it was about a color that didn't exist yet. So, yeah.
4: I had, first of all, I love the selection of poetry.
5: Thank you.
4: And I love Gwendolyn Brooks. I love you, Lolly. I mean, there's just so many things. And I think the carrying that you're doing in honor of your sister is beautiful.
5: Thank you.
4: Thank you for singing.
5: Mm-hmm.
4: I do that for my brother and my ancestors, so I appreciate it. I was nominated as Taos Poet Laureate, and we have a Taos Almanac project.
5: Okay.
4: And I would invite everybody to submit or take part, but if you would like to submit any of your poetry to the Almanac, we would love to include you and your family. There's also going to be, we're having a biodiversity crisis, which most people have noticed from either inside the circle or beyond the circle.
5: Mm-hmm.
4: I've spent my life worrying about it, and I work in biodiversity conservation and cultural ecology. But the submissions to the Almanac will continue, so
5: okay.
4: You're more than welcome, and anybody else too.
1: Share with them how we finished each other's books at the same time. I want to help you do the book covers.
0: Yes. So in college, I did a chapbook of some of my poems, and my dad came up to Colorado Springs and helped me set the type for that and print out all of the covers for it and helped me fold all of them and sew them all together. It was quite a project. And at the time he was working on, you have to remind me of the title of your book, Dad. It was Native American Healing, but it's...
1: Native American Healing by my name,
0: mm-hmm.
1: and a Lakota ritual.
0: Yes. Yes.
3: So. I got another question. I want to know, was poetry... how did that happen in the family? I mean, was it, and I'm sure you're trying to as well, or maybe your kids are picking it up as well. So where did the tradition come from and where is the legacy going?
0: That's a good question. Well, I think we grew up in a singing family. My dad is a singer. You know, his dads were singers. They were all, and were very good at catching songs, sort of how we look at it.
1: And finding
0: the right words to describe them, absolutely. And so I think a lot of the, or at least my poetry came out of just being around the drum and being, my family, both my mom and dad sing. So breaking all kinds of barriers. But I grew up around that and hearing Lakota all the time, which is a very metaphorical language. And I think that just kind of sort of seeped in there somewhere. And then I was really lucky to go to a school, a very small school. Jen was one of my classmates. We had multiple poets come and teach us. And so there was always a safe space to just, you know, say whatever needed to be said. And so that's where it came from. And both my older two children love writing. They've definitely fallen into that storytelling poetry aspect. It's really great. So I'm not sure where the legacy is going, but I have high hopes. Thank you all. I am very grateful for all of your presence and for letting me be here.
6: Thank you, Erin, for choosing Somas as a space to honor your sister and your family. And what I remember from you still seems to be true today. She has the most infectious smile and bubbly personality. And tonight at least. And warmth.
7: Yes.
6: And I can't. Imagine that you didn't get a lot of that from your dad and your mom and other family members as well.
0: Absolutely.
6: So, and thank you for bringing your sister's spirit here too.
0: Thank you.
6: I remember her, and I remember times that you and her were here together. Thank you.
0: I appreciate it. Thank you so much.
6: You're welcome.
3: 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Erin Badhand spoke at Somos on May 18, 2026 in Taos, New Mexico. 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
8: This is Kent Kobakoff representing a highly concerned group of very well-organized neighbors in the Upper Las Colonias and Arroyo Seco neighborhood. 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
9: On July 4th, 2026, in Arroyo Seco, Elizabeth Archuleta moderated a discussion by Sylvia Rodriguez and Yolanda Lewis on the history and culture of acequias. Unfortunately, a generator almost ruined this recording, so I had to massively equalize it in Pro Tools.
10: Good afternoon, everyone, and thank you for joining us. My name is Elizabeth Archuleta, and I'm honored to facilitate today's conversation. I was born and raised in Des Montes and come from generations of farmers, ranchers, and acequia stewards whose roots in northern New Mexico stretch back centuries. Like many families here, our history is deeply connected to land, watersheds, and acequias that have sustained our communities for generations. The lessons of cooperation, stewardship, hard work, and respect for water were passed down long before me and continue to shape how I understand my role in caring for our community today. As we celebrate the unveiling of the Watershed Collective mural, we also celebrate the people, traditions, and the values that continue to keep our acequias alive. I am honored to be joined by two remarkable women whose lives and leadership are deeply connected to the acequia traditions. Dr. Sylvia Rodriguez, an anthropologist, scholar, and lifelong student of Acequias. Sylvia grew up alongside...

0: otherwise be lo- oh, sorry, that might otherwise be lost in the deepest depthness of our communities. Sylvia serves as commissioner on the Acequia de San Antonio in Valdez and is a member of the Taos Valley Acequia Association Board of Directors. Yolanda Silva, to my left, a fifth generation farmer, rancher, Acequia leader, and advocate for traditional agriculture. Yolanda's connection to Acequias began in childhood as she watched her mother irrigate their family lands in El Salto. In her late 20s, she returned home to care for her parents' ranch in Costilla. Working alongside her mother, she learned to irrigate 80 acres with just 7 days of water. A few years later, Yolanda became the first female commissioner of the Rio Costilla Acequia. 5 years ago, she became the first female mayordoma of the Rubalse Acequia in Desmontes, where she continues to serve her community through leadership, stewardship, and hard work. Yolanda also serves on the Taos Valley Acequia Association Board of Directors. Okay, our first question. So both of you have decided, oh my gosh, okay. Both of you have dedicated much of your lives to Acequias.
1: So what first drew me to this work and what inspires me to work in the Acequias today? I think it's the tradition, the culture, but most importantly, the water. Water is our life. Water is everything to us. We live in such a unique place that without the tributaries that we have, we can't survive. There's something to be said when you go out, even as a small child, and you watch that water coming down in the acequias and the stream beds, and life just, full fulfillment of life. I mean, you could hear the earth gurgling every time you put water on the land. That's what inspires me to continue this. To know that I'm helping to keep life in our area.
0: Beautiful. Thank you. Sylvia?
2: I have always loved acequias from my earliest memories, growing up on an acequia in town that no longer exists, as most of the acequias in town no longer exist. What got me into this work, what got me into anthropology was trying to understand who I am and where I came from. What got me working into the acequias is that they came to me and asked me to help them with respect to development and impact studies that agencies and stuff claimed they couldn't do cultural impact, that it was impossible. So I was asked to testify and to write critiques of people who wanted to exploit the water and to separate the acequias, the water from the acequias and the water from the land for the purposes of development and the purposes of profit. So I'm very honored that I have been asked by the acequias, and it's given me a mission in my life. And I stay with it because I think that acequeros are the best people around.
0: Agreed.
2: Challenge that. And out of respect and love for the acequias and the people, and of course this land, and as Yolanda says, the water on the land, it's the only way that surface and groundwater can remain intact, which is what keeps this a viable ecology.
0: Thank you. For those in the audience who may be less familiar with acequias, can you explain where the water comes from and why acequias remain important today?
2: The water comes from the mountains. It comes from snowfall and springs in the mountains. And these are the watersheds of the Taos Basin. And up there is the watershed of the Rio Hondo. All the water comes from the mountains and from cloudfall and from springs. Because they're the cornerstone of community organization in the traditional villages of northern New Mexico that were created during the colonial period and some during the Mexican period. They're also the only subsistence pattern that keeps surface and groundwater connected. And they do that through human connection and through an ethical system of sharing the water during times of shortage.
0: Thank you. This is for Yolanda. As drought becomes a growing concern, how do acequia communities make decisions about sharing water fairly during times of scarcity?
1: Well, I can't speak for every acequia. There's quite a few, obviously. But for our acequia, for the Rebalse, I work with my commissioners. We discuss the situation. And for the last 2 years, what we've decided to do is every paciente is going to get water. If you pay your ditch dues, you get water. That's your section of the pizza pie, as one of my commissioners pointed out. So what we've decided to do is we do 1/3 allocation of your water rights. On a regular irrigation year, you get 12

0: hours for every acre of land that you have. So now you're getting 4 hours for every acre. To make this even easier for ourselves, and if you can see over here on this map, this is the rebalse. Some of the laterals are still missing off of that. What we did last year is we started off where the cuchilla comes in up here, and we went through and knocked it off by every lateral. So every paciente on the Cardenas lateral got X amount of hours. Then we sent it down to the Lalo and the Onofre, the Flores, the Thurman. In between that, we have the Debra. We have another one up high that's the Stein. We have another one that's the Varos takeoff for orchards. It goes all the way down to the Anderson Ranch. The Anderson Ranch has 200 acres. So we try to give them as much water because they were an active cattle ranch until this year. So every paciente has taken water. Right now, as I said, last year we started on the top. We worked our way to the bottom. This year, we started on the bottom and worked our way to the top to make sure that everybody is getting water.
1: Thank you, Yolanda. Many people say that water is not ours to own, but ours to care for. What does stewardship mean to each of you? Sylvia?
2: Well, I think what it means is stewardship means working to keep the acequias flowing and to keep the system alive. And because, not just for sentimental reasons or looking back, but because of what they represent. And the principle that Yolanda just outlined, which is you share the shortages. It's not a situation in which winner takes all, at least in theory. In other words, you share the shortages, and this is a deep ethic, because if it's a first-come, first-served basis, as under American law, then whoever has the prior right can take it all. And this, the acequias could never have survived and never have created the green around all the rivers, these ribbons of green, which are the acequias, without this ethical system, this moral economy, which is at the heart of this, which is a way of managing the commons that's sustainable and resilient.
1: Thank you. Both of you have broken barriers for women in acequia leadership. Yolanda, how have you seen your role when it comes to women and acequias evolve over the time that you've been Mario Doma and the commissioner in Costilla?
0: In the amount of time that I've been around acequias and working as commissioner in Mario Doma, I have really set it out there that women can irrigate their lands. We were just having this discussion just a little while ago of when the acequias were created and when our great-grandparents were around, a lot of the men had to leave, and they went to go be sheep herders in Colorado and Oregon. Well, guess who had to stay here? The women stayed here, and they didn't allow their lands to go fallow. They worked their lands. They moved water. But somewhere along the lines, we lost that. And now we just need to bring it back. Women can do anything if they put their minds and hearts to it.
1: Thank you. We have so many other questions, but we kind of have to skip because of timing. So I'm just going to go ahead and move on to the closing question. As we look to the future, what gives you hope for our acequias, our watersheds, and the next generation of stewards? This is for both of you.
2: The fact that people are still doing it and still fighting all of the powers, all of the different forces that conspire to separate people from their land and their water. The acequias are very tenacious. And also like the land grants. And so they struggle to keep, to hold on. And in recent years, there's been a resurgence or an emergence of obvious, apparent female leadership among the acequias at every level. Women have always been on the acequias. They've dug acequias. But what gives me hope is the resilience and the tenaciousness and the devotion of the people who are on the acequias today.
1: Thank you. We're going to allow one question for Yolanda Silva from the audience. Who would like to ask that question? And make it brief. Crystal Medina, would you like to ask the question today?
0: Okay. Yolanda, what would you like to see out of the women in the community and how they can get involved and make a difference in our community to bring water to everybody and just flourish?
3: Education. I think if we start doing more of these talks, and I'm available. I mean, I've told each and every one of my pacientes, if they have questions, anybody, I'm more than happy to help, to educate. And we need to bring agriculture back into our classrooms. I mean, that is so important. And right now, we don't have ag in the classrooms anymore.
2: Education, absolutely. In the classroom and outside the classroom. Because a lot of what you do on an Aseki, you don't learn from a book. You learn from doing it and growing up with it. And that needs to be passed on. So there's all kinds of education. We need all kinds of education. Education gives you power and it gives you agency.
1: And sitting in sessions like this, for you guys to show up and sit and listen to these two amazing women that are leaders in the community, that's education right there for like 20 minutes. And when you hear Dr. Sylvia Rodriguez or Yolanda Silva's name, like, sign up and act like you know people. Anyway, okay, in closing, today we've talked about water, drought, stewardship, leadership, and community. For many of us who grew up here, the first water in the spring signals something deeper than irrigation. It tells us that another season has begun and our communities are still connected to the land and each other. What we hope everyone takes away is that acequias are not simply ditches carrying water. They are living systems built on cooperation, responsibility, respect, and care for the future generations. So educate yourself. Thank you.
2: Thank you, Liz.
3: Thank you, Liz.
1: Thank you, Sylvia. Thank you, Yolanda. And I just
2: thank you, Crystal.
3: She only hangs out with us all the time.
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5: You just heard Elizabeth Archuleta moderating a discussion between Sylvia Rodriguez and Yolanda Lewis on the history and cultures of the acequias in Arroyo Seco on July 4th, 2026. This is Robin Collier of Cultural Energy. I wanted to explain again to our listeners the potential of expanding to 89.5 FM at 16.4 kilowatts from Pickeries Mountain. This signal would reach over 500,000 people, 10 times more powerful than KTOS, and it would allow us with more listeners to raise money to be able to do things like a daily newscast. And another dream we have is to have hours from all different parts of that listening area, from all the 8 northern pueblos, from Abiquiu, from Española, from Mora. This would bring together all these communities with stories of what is happening in their communities, perhaps in Pueblo languages or in Spanish. This would be a huge help in creating solidarity and action, because all these communities are faced with the same forces of development and tourism and so forth. So, you know, we have no employees. Our closest competitor in Alamosa has $100,000 from the Corporation for Public Broadcasting to have, you know, a full payroll. We don't. We're all volunteers. We could do so much more if we had more listeners. So please support our expansion. There is a peaceful pop-up protest every day of the week from 9 a.m. on the sidewalks at Paseo del Kit Carson intersection and World Cup. This activity is organized by community members standing up for democracy and the Constitution. 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This is Robin Collier, manager of KCEI. Our increasingly crazy president continues with fabrications about a long-past election and still no plan on how to end the war he lost with Iran. 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